likely the worst moment in Earth history, and before long, 3 out of every 4 species were extinct. The asteroid was so catastrophic that it spawned one of the greatest myths in science, one so pervasive and repeated so constantly that most of us think it is true. It is the myth that dinosaurs are gone, felled one and all during the end Cretaceous extinction. In fact, some dinosaurs survived the asteroid apocalypse. Although canonical species such as T. rex and Triceratops perished, members of one dinosaur group managed to endure. Birds. Why did birds persevere when every single other type of dinosaur died? Scientists have puzzled over this question for decades. The mystery has deepened in the past 30 years as paleontologists have uncovered scores of feathery and winged dinosaurs that were closely related to birds and similar in many aspects of biology and behavior, though not actually part of the avian lineage. Some of these dinosaurs could even fly. What then allowed birds alone to escape the fate of their family? Recently, an answer has emerged based on new research into fossils, genetics, and ecology. Many birds were flying over the heads of T-Rex and Triceratops when the asteroid hit, and most died alongside their dinosaur cousins. The only birds to make it out of the Cretaceous were modern-style species. Their survival came down to circumstance. Where they happened to live and the features they happened to possess served them in good stead when the world went to hell. Researchers have long contemplated the relation between modern birds and extinct dinosaurs. In the 1860s, scientists of Charles Darwin's generation noted striking similarities in the skeletons of today's birds and those of small meat-eating dinosaurs from the Jurassic and Cretaceous periods, which spanned the time between 201 million and 66 million years ago. In the 1990s, the idea that birds evolved from dinosaurs became mainstream, bolstered by the discovery in China of dinosaur skeletons bearing feathers that had been buried by prehistoric volcanoes and fossilized in pristine condition. Over the past 25 years, farmers in China's Liaoning province have unearthed thousands of these feathered dinosaurs from their fields. Working with my colleague Jun Shang Liu, I've had the pleasure of studying many of them and naming a new species, a close relative of Velociraptor that we christen Genuan Long. It is a stunning specimen, with wispy hair-like feathers coating most of its body and quills lined up in the arms to form small wings. As I gawked at the fossil in the back room of a Chinese museum, light illuminating the feathers, I truly understood the special connection between dinosaurs and birds. These plumaged creatures tell the story of how birds evolved from dinosaurs. It was one of the grandest evolutionary transitions in the history of life. Ferocious ground-living carnivores shrank their bodies, sheathed themselves in downy fluff, sprouted wings, and took to the skies. I've been working to understand this astounding transformation for the better part of the past 2 decades, starting with my PhD thesis, supervised by the late Mark Norell, which produced a large family tree of early birds and their close dinosaur relatives. This tree showed that birds evolved from dinosaurs piecemeal over tens of millions of years. Many keystone features of birds today, feathers, wings, wishbones, hollow skeletons, uber-efficient lungs, big brains, are actually dinosaur features that have developed for a litany of reasons over a long stretch of time and were only later repurposed to form a flying machine. By 150 million years ago, the fossil record reveals true birds had evolved, such as the iconic Archaeopteryx, which soared over the lagoons of modern-day Germany. One remarkable talent distinguished these birds from other dinosaurs. Not only could they passively glide like some of their feathered dinosaur kin, but they also could flap their wings to provide the lift and thrust needed to get and stay airborne. For the next 85 million years or more, proper birds lived alongside their dinosaur cousins. The first ones, including Archaeopteryx, looked like miniature velociraptors, with steak knife teeth, sharp claws, and long bony tails. Over time, some birds underwent refinements that better adapted them to the air. Their arms got longer, their wings broader, their wing-flapping muscles bigger, their bodies lighter. Their tails shortened to a fatty nubbin anchoring an aerodynamic rudder, and they traded teeth for beaks.
Some became warm-blooded and started growing at absurdly fast rates. Meanwhile, these Jurassic and Cretaceous birds colonized new habitats on the ground, in the water, and particularly in the trees, where a group called the Enantiornithines established a novel way of life, eating plants and bugs and nesting high in the canopy. By the waning days of the Cretaceous, truly modern birds had appeared on the scene. Species such as Vagavis and Asteriornis, members of the same group as ducks and chickens, honked and flapped alongside many primitive, slow-growing holdovers with long tails, teeth, and claws. Between the primitive holdovers and the modern newcomers, the Cretaceous boasted a staggering array of birds. Then catastrophe struck. The culprit was a 10-kilometer-wide asteroid, a leftover crumb from the birth of our solar system that happened to intersect Earth. When the asteroid smashed into what is now the Yucatan Peninsula of Mexico, it detonated with a force of more than 1 billion nuclear bombs. Fire and brimstone filled the first days of the aftermath. Dust from the collision and soot from wildfires clogged the atmosphere, blocked out the sun, and plunged the planet into a winter that lasted years. If you were alive that day, your entire species had only a 25% chance of continuing. Pterosaurs, the aerial reptiles that evolved flapping flight before birds, all died, as did the ocean-living reptiles and coil-shelled ammonites, and so did nearly every dinosaur. Paleontologists have argued about the speed of the end Cretaceous extinction and whether the asteroid was the killer or a wrongfully accused bystander to an extinction event that was already underway. Based on new evidence, I am confident that death came fast, instantaneously in geological terms, and that the asteroid was indeed to blame. For more than a decade, my colleagues and I have prospected the badlands of northwestern New Mexico, where the pastel-striped rocks preserve layer after layer of dinosaur fossils leading up to the extinction. In 2025, our team, led by geologist Andrew Flynn of New Mexico State University, described a vibrant community of dinosaurs in that area accurately dated to less than a few hundred thousand years before the asteroid. They were thriving. There were meat eaters and plant eaters, ones with horns and others with duck bills, tiny raptors, apex predator tyrannosaurs, and even a long-necked sauropod, Alamosaurus, that was one of the largest animals to ever live on land. There is no sign that anything was amiss. And then their skeletons disappear from the rocks, and only one type of dinosaur fossil remains, the fragile hollow bones of birds. To understand why birds endured when the non-avian dinosaurs went extinct, we first must consider the overall roster of victims and survivors, not just dinosaurs, but the entirety of the animal kingdom that existed right before the asteroid struck. The overarching pattern is clear. If you were big, you died. Every terrestrial creature larger than a Siberian husky failed to make it through the Cretaceous and into the next interval of time, the Paleogene. With this rule in mind, we can see why non-avian dinosaurs, including many of the feathered dinosaurs, were marked for death. Because of their generally hefty size, they needed to eat substantial quantities of food, which was difficult when the land burned and ecosystems collapsed. These animals could not easily burrow or shelter their large bodies from the fires and other environmental destruction that happened immediately after the impact. And most of them took several years to grow into adults, which worsened the odds that a single individual could persist through the interminable asteroid-induced winter. Birds, however, had many of the opposite attributes. Their small size meant they didn't need to eat hundreds of pounds of food every day and could better manage lean times. They could fly, so even if they couldn't dig burrows, they could launch themselves far away from any immediate danger. Certainly, these assets gave birds a leg up compared with the other dinosaurs and the various other animals that died. Case closed? Not exactly, because of one nagging problem. The end Cretaceous was not a simple story of birds surviving while the non-bird dinosaurs died. In fact, many birds were also extinguished in the fire and fury of the asteroid. Most of them, maybe nearly all of them, followed T-Rex to the grave. One estimate puts the scale of bird extinction from this catastrophe at more than 90%. If it weren't for some plucky survivors,
Birds might have gone the way of their dinosaur cousins, and there would be no sparrows at your bird feeder, fried chicken dinners, or pet parakeets today. So we must reframe the question. Why did only a few birds survive? Once again, we can compare victims with survivors, this time among birds. Well-sampled rocks of the latest Cretaceous, spanning from our team's field sites in New Mexico, north to Montana, and into Saskatchewan, have yielded more than a dozen distinct species of birds. They range from archaic forms that retain teeth and long tails to highly advanced members of the modern groups. The extinction is marked by a thin line in the rocks, saturated with a rare element iridium, delivered to Earth by the asteroid. Above it, only a single type of bird fossil is ever seen again, members of the modern-day lineages. All other birds disappear. Never would there be another bird with teeth in its jaws or sickle claws on its fingers or long broomstick tails. And that's true everywhere in the world. The only birds that carried on into the Paleogene are the so-called crown group, members of the modern lineages, the parts of the bird family tree that are still living and expanding today. Much of what we know about the founding members of the bird crown group comes from two recently discovered fossils dating to the very end of the Cretaceous. The first is Vagavis, originally described from a scramble of bones embedded in a concrete hard nodule plucked from the ice fields of Antarctica in the 1990s and supplemented last year by a breathtakingly preserved fossil skull described by Christopher Torres of the University of the Pacific in Stockton, California, Julia Clark of the University of Texas at Austin, and their colleagues. The second is Asteriornis, nicknamed the Wonder Chicken, found inside limestone blocks wrested from a quarry near the Belgian-Dutch border and described by Daniel J. Field of the University of Cambridge and his team in 2020. Both are members of the duck and chicken family, and thus firmly ensconced in the family tree of today's birds. Vagavis and Asteriornis are emblematic of the birds that faced down the asteroid. They were small for birds of their time, had beaks instead of teeth, and lived in or near the water. And they experienced a fast-paced life in which they grew from hatchling to adult within 1 year, as shown by the lack of any annual growth rings inside their bones. Vagavis, which is known from more complete fossils, was additionally a strong flyer with large wings and powerful chest muscles. It has been found with a petrified syrinx, the bird vocal organ, in its chest, indicating that it could have honked and squawked and made other complex vocalizations. Antarctica was warmer in the Cretaceous than it is today, but still, Vagavis was clearly a robust bird that was able to tolerate the dark winters of the high latitudes. So, in many ways, the first crown group birds were special, and their uniqueness might have been the fount of their resiliency. You're listening to The Sciences, produced by Gatewave in New York City. Were there specific reasons that fast-growing water birds with beaks could defy the asteroid? Recent studies by Field, Derek Larson of the University of Toronto, and their colleagues suggest two factors were critical: habitat and diet. Where you lived and what you ate might have dictated your fate at the end of the Cretaceous. Crown group birds had the winning combos. Let's consider habitat first. The effects of the asteroid touched all corners of Earth, but no environment had it worse than forests. They were pummeled, first by shock waves near the impact zone, and then globally by fires and acid rain over the following days and weeks. Any trees that survived the onslaught would have been slowly starved of the sunlight they needed to photosynthesize their food. A plague of fungi preserved in the fossil record marks the mass die-off of forests. It probably took hundreds of years for them to grow back once the sunlight returned. All animals that frequented trees would have been in trouble. Their shelter, nesting grounds, and food sources would have disappeared. Many Cretaceous birds, particularly the archaic long-tailed species, were tree-living specialists. But not Vagavis, Asteriornis, and other early crown group birds, which lived around the water and on the ground. Their homes would have been damaged, but not destroyed. Now, on to diet. When the long winter descended, ecosystems built on a foundation of photosynthesizing plants collapsed. When the plants died, plant-eating animals had no food, so they also died. Then the meat eaters succumbed, with the losses cascading up the food chain until the entire network went kaput.
But one plant resource remained available for those that could take advantage of it: seeds. Most plants would have died quickly, and animals that ate leaves, stems, shoots,

because there was no time to adapt through the usual processes of natural selection, of genes shaping success over the generations. Instead, the rules of the game were simple but brutal. What hand did you hold when calamity struck? If you were slow-growing, unable to burrow or shelter, lived in the trees, or had to eat a lot of food, especially plants, then game over. The non-avian dinosaurs, including most feathered dinosaurs, found themselves in this situation despite their resounding dominance over the previous 150 million years. So too did many bona fide flapping, flying birds. But if you grew fast, could shelter or fly away from danger, lived on the ground or in the water, and could eat seeds, then any of those assets would have been beneficial and improved your odds at the poker table. And if you held all of those cards, you had a royal flush. Crown group birds just so happened to hold this hand, and they won the game, and with it the opportunity to evade extinction, live another day, and spawn a new dynasty of dinosaurs. After the impact, once the soot clouds cleared and sunlight brightened a blighted land, healing could begin. Winter gave way to rebirth. Seeds grew into trees, trees into forests, forests into complex ecosystems. Within a few thousand years, Earth was brimming with life again, and this new world thrummed with bird song. In New Mexico, above those Cretaceous rocks bursting with dinosaur bones, are mudstones from the ensuing Paleogene, formed on riverbanks and in jungle swamps. These Paleogene layers are full of fossils, too, not the dagger teeth of tyrannosaurs and the giant backbones of sauropods, but the jaws and teeth of mammals. Our furry ancestors held their own winning poker hand when the asteroid struck. They were tiny burrowers that were capable of growing fast and could eat nearly anything. After patiently biding their time in the shadows, living underfoot of dinosaurs for 150 million years but rarely, if ever, getting bigger than a house cat, mammals suddenly had their opportunity. A million years after the asteroid impact, there were mammals the size of cattle, and these upstarts rushed to fill ecological niches vacated by the dead dinosaurs. But they would not be alone. Every spring, I venture into the New Mexico Badlands, and over the years I've developed an eye for spotting the teeth of Paleogene mammals. But no matter how many I find, there has not been a single day when I've eclipsed the haul collected by my friend Thomas Williamson, recently retired curator at the New Mexico Museum of Natural History and Science. Williamson is the world expert on these mammals that took over from the dinosaurs, an accolade earned through decades of grueling hikes through the desert with his eyes glued to the ground. He is so obsessed that he would take his twin boys, Ryan and Taylor, deep into the Badlands when they were young, multitasking childcare with fossil hunting. He trained them just as he would later train me. On one of their family outings, when the twins were 10 years old, Taylor grew bored after many hours of fruitless searching. He wandered off by himself to look for rattlesnakes. Having no luck, he stopped for a bathroom break. That's when he tripped over a trove of fossils, countless pieces of bone of all shapes and sizes peeking out of the desert floor. His celebratory screams echoed through the empty canyons, eventually reaching his dad. Williamson later returned with a shovel to collect bagfuls of rock, which he passed through sieves at the museum, picking out each and every fossil. Among the bones were some unusual ones, paper thin and hollow inside. One of them looked like a stub of tailbone smashed together, and others contained fused chunks of hand and wrist. These were not the bones of mammals, they belonged to a bird. Williamson and two of his colleagues, Daniel Sepka of the Bruce Museum in Greenwich, Connecticut, and Thomas Stidham, now at Austin College in Texas, gave this bird a name, Tsitiajiabini. It means little morning bird in Navajo, a tribute to those who have called this region of Paleogene jungle-turned-desert home for many centuries. Living just a few million years after the asteroid, it was a tiny perching bird, a budgie-sized species that had returned to the trees after the forests regrew. It was so well suited to the canopy that it could rotate two of its toes backward to grip branches, an unusual ability that gave away its identity. It was a mouse bird. Mouse birds belong to the bird crown group, and six species of them are still alive today in sub-Saharan Africa. Finding a mouse bird in New Mexico a few million years after the asteroid has startling implications. Mouse birds are deeply nested in the family tree of modern birds, meaning that by the time mouse birds came into existence,
Many of their more primitive crown group cousins

thousands would have already branched off. If there were mouse birds in the early Paleogene, there must have been early members of other lineages too. Flamingo and grebe, hawk and eagle, pigeon and dove, owl, and many more. Indeed, if you examine the most up-to-date genealogies of today's birds, such as the one presented in 2024 by Josephine Stella of the University of Copenhagen and her colleagues based on entire genomes of hundreds of species, many major groups of contemporary birds are implied to have originated right after the end Cretaceous extinction in an exuberant burst of evolution. With the asteroid in the rear-view mirror, their dinosaur cousins and ancestors gone, and mammals now nipping at their wings, the birds that bested the end Cretaceous asteroid were free to diversify with gusto. They experimented with new flying styles and diets, expanded into uncharted environments, and fashioned the foundation of today's bird diversity, more than 10,000 species, around twice the number of mammals. So far, this story is mostly implied by DNA and family trees. Other than Taylor's Tsidiagi and a few other scrappy specimens, we haven't yet found many fossils of these early Paleogene birds. Doing so will be challenging because these birds were small and fragile and probably did not easily petrify into stone. But if the theory is true, then the fossils should be out there, concealed in the rocks, waiting for a new generation of paleontologists or their kids to find them. I'll be looking the next time my students and I are in New Mexico. Discover, September-October 2025. Inside Out by Monica Kull. Meet Kirbas Suzani, the fossil species whose stunningly preserved insides have long evaded identification. 2 decades after its discovery, a 444-million-year-old fossil has finally been described. The fossil, which a team of researchers identified as a new species of arthropod in a March 2025 study in Papers in Paleontology, has been dubbed Kirbas Suzani, or Sue for short, after the discoverer's mom. I tell my mom in jest that I named the fossil Sue after her because she is a well-preserved specimen, said paleontologist Sarah Gabbett in a statement. But in truth, I named her Sue because my mom always said I should follow a career that makes me happy, whatever that may be. For me, that is digging rocks, finding fossils. Arthropods make up around 85% of the animals on Earth and have an extensive fossil record that traces back about 500 million years. Researchers typically find fossilized specimens, which include lobsters, crabs, centipedes, and spiders, with only their hard external tissues and not their soft internal tissues preserved. But in the case of K. Suzani, the opposite was true. Sue is an inside-out, legless, headless wonder, Gabbett said. Remarkably, her insides are a mineralized time capsule, muscles, sinews, tendons, and even guts, all preserved in unimaginable detail. And yet her durable carapace, legs, and head are missing, lost to decay over 440 million years ago. Gabbett, a professor at the University of Leicester, first uncovered K. Suzani around 25 years ago, at the start of her academic career. She found the fossil in Soum Shale, around 155 miles north of Cape Town, South Africa. While the anatomy of the fossil revealed that Sue was an arthropod, the fossil's site suggested that she died in a shallow marine basin in the immediate aftermath of the Ordovician-Silurian extinction. The first of Earth's major mass extinctions, the Ordovician-Silurian transition saw intense global cooling and glacial growth, as well as an altered chemical composition in the world's oceans. By the end of the extinction, around 85% of Earth's species had been eradicated. From the fossil, researchers can tell that the oceans were full of hydrogen sulfide when Sue died, which may have contributed to her inside-out fossilization. Although K. Suzani's internal preservation is a fascinating feat, it's difficult to compare her to other specimens from the same time period. We are now sure that she was a primitive marine arthropod, Gabbett said, but her precise evolutionary relationships remain frustratingly elusive. The site where Gabbett found the fossil yielded a second specimen, though it is unlikely to yield any more thanks to subsequent quarrying activity, leaving Sue's place in the arthropod family tree a mystery. Because this fossil is just so beautifully preserved, there's so much anatomy there that needs interpreting, Gabbett said.
I'd always hoped to find new specimens, but it seems after 25 years of searching, this fossil is vanishingly rare. According to Gabbett, it was her mom who pushed her to finally describe the fossil. My mom said to me, "Sarah, if you are going to name this fossil after me, you'd better get on and do it before I am in the ground and fossilized myself." This Gatewave presentation of the sciences will return with The Strangest Bloom after this short break.

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3: 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I'm Peter Catt. 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Beginning with Scientific American, April 2026, The Strangest Bloom, by Jacob S. Suisa, a plant evolutionary biologist at the University of Tennessee. Research reveals how the corpse flower came by its peculiar traits. The blooming of a Titan arum, or corpse plant, is a spectacle like none other in the plant world. A pale spike resembling the decaying finger of a buried giant pushes up from the earth until it towers 10 feet above the ground. A massive petal-like structure unfurls to form a blood-red cape around the finger. The smell of rotting flesh fills the air. Then, some 36 hours later, the bloom is over. 7 years or more may pass before it happens again. With its putrid stench, alien appearance, and peculiar habits, the corpse plant disgusts and fascinates in equal measure. At any given time, botanical gardens, arboretums, and nurseries around the world are making plans to share news about their specimen. They don't know exactly when it will bloom. The Titan arum works on no one's schedule but its own, but they need to be ready when it does. This species, Amorphophallus titanum, often brings in more traffic to botanical institutions than any other species in their collections. It's not just the general public that finds the Titan arum so captivating. Scientific interest in this monstrosity dates back to at least the late 1800s, when Italian botanists first formally described the species, which is endemic to the rainforests of western Sumatra. Researchers have been studying this floral phenomenon ever since. In my research as a plant evolutionary biologist, I mostly study members of an entirely different group of plants, the ferns. But I find myself drawn to the corpse flower because its mix of features suggests that it has an especially interesting evolutionary history. Recent investigations have illuminated how the corpse plant acquired its bizarre traits. The findings not only help to explain why the plant is the way it is, but also offer fascinating examples of little-known factors that can significantly influence evolutionary outcomes. Put simply, the corpse flower can teach us about how evolution works. To appreciate the corpse plant, it helps to understand its structure. When it's not in bloom, the vast majority of the time, the plant basically consists of a giant tuber-like stem, which sits underground and stores energy in the form of starch, and a single massive leaf that grows above ground and superficially resembles a small tree. The leaf lasts for about a year, producing food through photosynthesis and sending it to the tuber for safekeeping. When the leaf dies, the tuber goes dormant for a few months before sending up another leaf to convert sunlight into food. Once the tuber is big enough to fuel a more ambitious undertaking, the corpse plant can flower. It may be 10 years old before it can manage this feat. When it's time to bloom, the plant produces a structure called an inflorescence instead of the usual leaf. This inflorescence is the bloom. It's composed of two primary parts, the finger-like spadix and the cape-like spathe. Although it might seem unfamiliar, this floral structure is similar to that of the peace lily, Spathiphyllum, in your doctor's waiting room, but scaled up and ready for Halloween. People tend to think of the spadix and spathe as the corpse plant's flower, but the actual flowers are dinky little structures at the base of the spadix, so reduced that they generally lack all the traditional floral organs, such as petals and supportive sepals. The flowers are also unisexual, with pollen-bearing flowers higher up on the spadix and seed-producing flowers lower down. The pollen-bearing flowers contain only a few pollen-making organs, and the seed-bearing flowers produce a single tiny fruit. Both flower types are stripped down to their essential parts. The corpse plant is an extraordinary example of evolutionary mimicry. Most of the flowering plants that are familiar to us have colorful, sweet-smelling blooms to attract bees, butterflies, birds, and other pollinators that help them reproduce. The corpse plant has a different strategy. It has evolved to look and smell like decaying meat so that it appeals to a different group of pollinators, the flies, beetles, and other insects that feed on carrion. The spathe and spadix have ripples, grooves, bumps, and discolorations that are strikingly similar to those on the surface of rotting flesh. The stench takes the disguise to the next level. Along with many other members of the genus Amorphophallus, the corpse plant has evolved highly specific sulfur-based compounds that mimic the smell of carrion. G. Eric Schaller of Dartmouth College and his colleagues recently identified a previously unknown component of the plant's stinky odor, aptly named putrescine. This substance, in a form chemically identical to that found in the flower, also contributes to the odor of decaying animal meat. In both the corpse plant and decomposing animal flesh, this rank compound is derived from the breakdown of particular amino acids, the building blocks of proteins. The corpse plant's independent development of some of the exact same compounds as in rotting meat is remarkable. In most cases of mimicry in the natural world, the mimic is not an exact copy of the original. Consider, for example, ant-mimicking spiders, a group of spiders that, as their name suggests, cosplay as ants. Like all spiders, ant-mimicking spiders have 8 legs. Ants, however, have just 6 legs and 2 antennae. As part of their disguise, the spiders hold their front 2 legs up and wave them around to give the appearance of the ant body plan. Evolution does not craft novelty from nothing. It tinkers with what it has. In the case of the corpse plant, the tinkering happened to lead to an identical final product. Another extreme evolutionary innovation of the corpse plant helps to ensure that its fetid perfume travels far and wide to attract as many pollinators as possible. Many plants that rely on carrion insects for pollination have evolved mechanisms to produce heat, which carries the scent higher as it rises and distributes it throughout the nearby environment. The Titan arum leverages a particularly fascinating means of doing this, as Schaller and his collaborators discovered. The plant takes starch stored in its large underground stem and turns it into sugar. The sugar is then sent up through the finger-like spadix and into mitochondria, where it is metabolized. Usually, when sugar is metabolized in mitochondria, it is used for the body's energy production. But instead of capturing the energy and using it to power cellular processes, the corpse plant breaks the process of cellular respiration in the mitochondria and releases the energy as heat. During this process, the spadix can warm up to as much as 20 degrees Fahrenheit above the ambient temperature. In just about any other scenario, the release of this energy would be horrible for a plant, a waste of precious reserves. In this instance, however, the excess heat broadcasts the rotten stench to more insects, thereby increasing the chance of pollination. The strength of the odor emissions is mind-boggling. Rose Rossell, a PhD candidate at Colorado State University, and her colleagues measured chemicals emitted by a conservatory corpse plant when it blossomed in 2024. They found that it emitted sulfur compounds at rates similar to those of landfills. But as powerful as the smell is, it's not indelible. The researchers determined that polluted air can diminish the fragrance plumes and even change the chemical profile of the scent. In theory, these effects could reduce the number of pollinators that visit these plants in the rainforest, which is concerning because the species is endangered, with fewer than 1,000 plants estimated to remain in the wild. The corpse plant is best known for its macabre flamboyance. Yet beyond its outlandish performance and foul bouquet, the plant has another fascinating attribute, one that offers a window into evolution's inner workings. As a plant evolutionary biologist, I think the most intriguing thing about this species is the mismatch in the sizes of its structures. The corpse flower has much to teach us about one of my main areas of interest, how the growth and development of an organism relate to its evolutionary trajectory. Evolutionary biologists have long tried to identify patterns of size change in organisms over time. The scientific literature abounds with debate over principles such as Cope's rule, which proposes that animal lineages tend to increase in body size over time, and the island rule, which holds that when mainland species colonize islands, large-bodied organisms evolve smaller sizes and small-bodied organisms become larger. The corpse plant exhibits a curious dichotomy in this regard. Whereas the blooming structure known as the inflorescence evolved gigantic proportions, the actual flowers have become dwarfed. The co-occurrence of these two evolutionary trajectories, gigantism and dwarfism, in the same organism raises a host of questions. Why is the inflorescence so large? Why are the individual flowers so small? Which occurred first, the supersizing of the inflorescence or the shrinking of the flowers? What evolutionary processes enabled these changes? Charles Davis of Harvard University and his colleagues have found that extremely large inflorescences and flowers, collectively called blossoms, have evolved multiple times, most often in species that are pollinated by carrion insects. They propose that large blossoms are adaptations to these pollinators, emitting more odor and enticing more insects to linger in their warm chambers, where they're safe from predators. Furthermore, just as these insects are attracted to big animal carcasses when choosing a place to lay their eggs, presumably because they provide more abundant food resources for developing larvae, so too may they be drawn to larger blossoms of carcass-mimicking plants, and attracting more pollinators increases the odds of a plant's reproductive success. But if the preferences of pollinators are driving the evolution of the corpse plant's extreme proportions, why does it have such minuscule flowers? If there was selection for bigger blooms, why did Amorphophallus evolve toward gigantism in the inflorescence, but not the individual flowers? Before we can attempt to solve this mystery, we need to know about the timing of the evolution of these two traits. Which one evolved first? It's the age-old chicken and egg question, and as in the case of that poultry-themed paradox, the answer lies in the evolutionary family tree. Let's start with actual chickens as an example. If we look at birds and their closest relatives, the crocodilians, turtles, snakes, and lizards, we see that, with few exceptions, the species in these lineages lay eggs. We can conclude from that observation that their common ancestor laid eggs. Ergo, the egg came before the chicken. What about the tiny flowers and large blooms of A. titanum? If we look at the evolutionary tree of the corpse plant, we see that every member of its family, Araceae, has small flowers. So do many members of other families in its order, Alismateles, and related groups such as Acorales, Petrosaveles, and some members of Dioscoriales. To find entire lineages that have larger flowers, we have to traverse several orders of branches outside the Alismateles to the Liliales. This pattern tells us that small flowers came before the massive inflorescence in the evolution of the corpse plant lineage. The ancestral presence of those tiny flowers might have determined the evolutionary trajectory of the corpse plant. Todd Barkman of Western Michigan University and his colleagues studied rates of flower size evolution. They found that lineages whose ancestors had large individual flowers tended to have higher rates of floral size evolution than lineages descended from small flowered forms. In other words, larger flowers beget larger flowers. This is what they think occurred in Rafflesia, a genus of carrion-pollinated plants native to Southeast Asia that have the largest individual flowers in the world, each one about the size of a beach ball. In the corpse plant and its close relatives, however, flowers are small, so rates of size evolution in the individual flowers are also low. In the face of selection pressure from carrion pollinators for larger blossoms, variants with larger overall bloom sizes are more likely to emerge than variants with larger individual flowers. Once a plant starts down the path of developing a bigger inflorescence instead of a larger flower, it undergoes a kind of ratchet effect whereby large inflorescences give rise to ever larger inflorescences, and the alternative evolutionary path of selection acting on individual flower size becomes less and less likely. The fact that giant inflorescences in plants outside the corpse plant's family, such as sunflowers, figs, and palms, generally contain Lilliputian flowers, supports this idea. Corypha umbraculifera, the talipot palm, has an inflorescence up to 26 feet in length, the longest in the world, that may hold as many as 25 million diminutive golden flowers. What this tells us about evolution is that where selection acts in an organism depends on the history of that particular lineage. Did a plant's ancestors have small flowers clustered into inflorescences, or did they have a single flowered stalk? If the former, selection might have favored larger inflorescences, as in Amorphophallus. If the latter, selection might have promoted bigger individual flowers, as in Rafflesia. The corpse plant highlights the importance of these historical contingencies. The Titan arum is obviously spectacular to behold, but there's more to it than immediately meets the eye or nose. The next time one blooms near you, I hope you'll join the crowd of spectators to experience it in all its glory and ponder these evolutionary insights that help us make sense of the weirdest plant in the world. You're listening to The Sciences on Gatewave, audio for independent living. Scientific American, February 2026, Growing Story by Taylor Mitchell Brown. Ancient lichens might have paved the way for plants. Around 410 million years ago, terrestrial life was relatively simple. There were no forests or prairies. Land was largely dominated by slimy microbial mats. The types of plants that would eventually give rise to trees and flowers had only just evolved and would take another several million years to fully flourish and diversify. A new discovery is rewriting the story of how these vascular plants, as they are called, spread onto land. Researchers might have finally resolved a debate about the pervasive but enigmatic fossil organism called spongiophyton. It seems to have been an unusual life form called a lichen that could have helped pave the way for land plants to thrive. The discovery, published recently in Science Advances, settles a question that had been open for more than a century, says paleontologist Giovanni Gaia of the Institute of Geosciences at the State University of Campinas in Brazil, who was not involved with the research. Rather than appearing only after vascular plants, as most assume, lichens were already there at the beginning, literally helping prepare the ground for plant life. Lichens are the symbiotic result of fungi and photosynthetic algae or cyanobacteria working together. Today, that amalgam helps to churn lifeless rocks and sediments into nutrient-rich soil everywhere from polar deserts to tropical forests, says study lead author Bruno Becker-Kerber, a paleontologist at Harvard University. Vascular plants have tissues that funnel these soil nutrients from the ground to their stems and leaves. Because lichens' soft body tissues are rarely preserved in the fossil record, their origins have remained mysterious. A 2019 genetic analysis suggested they evolved well after the emergence of vascular plants, indicating they probably played little to no role in early land colonization. But scientists have long debated whether spongiophyton, which flourished at least 410 million years ago, was actually a lichen rather than an alga. To determine its identity, Becker-Kerber and his colleagues analyzed the underlying chemical properties of lingering organic material within the fossils. Lichens contain fungi whose cell walls are lined with chitin, the same material that makes up insect exoskeletons. Chitin is loaded with nitrogen, and the team's results turned up an unmistakable nitrogen signal. The more we tested it, the more consistent the signal became, Becker-Kerber says. It was genuinely exciting. There were other fungal traits present, too, such as a distinct branching pattern exhibited by growing fungal cells called hyphae. The results suggest lichens evolved at least 410 million years ago, shortly after the initial spread of vascular plants around 420 million years ago, but before the earliest known forests around 390 million years ago. If spongiophyton was a lichen, it may have enabled the expansion of land plants into areas previously uncolonized, says Matthew Nelson, an evolutionary biologist at the Field Museum of Natural History in Chicago, who was not involved with the research. Becker-Kerber adds that it's a major shift in how we view the complexity of life's first steps onto land. Spongiophyton likely weathered rocks, stabilized sediments, cycled nutrients, and contributed to the formation of protosoils just before forests developed. The emergence of lichens near the beginning of terrestrial plant spread suggests a new page in Earth's early history. People often tell the story of life's move onto land as a plant story, Becker Kerber says. What our study shows is that fungi and lichens were also part of it. Discover Spring 2026, A Mammoth Achievement by Jenny Lehman. Ancient bacterial DNA offers rare insights into how megafaunal microbes evolved alongside their hosts. Bacteria, the earliest life on Earth, evolved around 4 billion years ago, with the first fossilized traces dating back approximately 3.7 billion to 3.5 billion years. But fossils alone only hint at the past. To truly understand the world's long-lost microorganisms, scientists must obtain something much more fragile, their DNA. In a September 2025 study, a team of scientists recovered the oldest host-associated bacterial DNA ever found, extracted from mammoth tissues more than a million years old. Reported in Cell, the research identifies the microorganisms that lived inside these extinct megafauna, including the possible pathogens that infected them. This work opens a new chapter in understanding the biology of extinct species, said Lieve Dahlén, a study author and professor at the Center for Paleogenetics in Stockholm, in a statement. Not only can we study the genomes of mammoths themselves, but we can now begin to explore the microbial communities that lived inside them. Most of what we know about host-associated bacterial DNA comes from human remains and artifacts. In fact, human-associated bacterial studies tend to dominate ancient DNA research, making the majority of finds thousands of years old, not millions. But the new mammoth analysis changes things. By recovering bacterial sequences from the teeth and other tissues of Pleistocene and Holocene mammoths from about a million to 1,000 years ago, the team set a new record for ancient host-associated microbial DNA. Our results push the study of microbial DNA back beyond a million years, said study author Benjamin Genet, also from the Center for Paleogenetics, opening up new possibilities to explore how host-associated microbes evolved in parallel with their hosts. To arrive at their results, the scientists screened and sequenced the DNA of 483 mammoth specimens, identifying 310 microbial species. Most were environmental or post-mortem colonizers, but some stood out as true host-associated bacteria, including species from the genera Actinobacillus and Streptococcus. The oldest DNA from a species from the Erysipelothrix genus came from the tooth of a 1.1 million-year-old steppe mammoth and was distantly related to the DNA from the tissues of four woolly mammoths, which lived thousands of years later. And while some of these species would have colonized the bodies of these mammals peacefully, others were probably pathogenic or capable of causing disease. Indeed, the team found one species of Pastorella that's related to a pathogen that causes fatal infections in elephants, the mammoth's modern cousins, today. While it's hard to say how exactly these microbes affected mammoth health, the study provides an unprecedented look at the mammals' microbiomes, indicating that certain microbial lineages lived alongside the extinct megafauna for vast stretches of time, appearing in individuals that lived thousands of years apart. Obtaining reliable DNA data across more than a million years was like following a trail that kept rewriting itself, said study author Tom Vandervalk, also from the Center for Paleogenetics. Our findings show that ancient remains can preserve biological insights far beyond the host genome, offering us perspectives on how microbes influenced adaptation, disease, and extinction in Pleistocene ecosystems. Discover November-December 2025, The Fishy Source of Sensitive Teeth by Paul Smaglik. The same substance is found in the teeth of modern humans and the armor of ancient fish, suggesting a shared evolution. The next time you chomp on a popsicle, then flinch from a bolt of pain, you'll have something to blame, a 465 million-year-old fish. That's because researchers have determined that dentine, a substance that's found in the teeth of modern humans and the armor of ancient fish, serves a similar sensory purpose in the former as it did in the latter. Reported in a study in Nature in May 2025, the results support the theory that humans inherited their teeth and their tooth sensitivity from the exoskeletons of the earliest vertebrates. Paleontologists have long theorized about the evolutionary ties between human teeth and fish exoskeletons, and now, thanks to the new study, they've pinpointed their shared purpose as sensory organs. But the study authors hadn't set out to find the origins of teeth or the original function of dentine. Instead, Yara Haridi, a study author and researcher at the University of Chicago, had intended to identify the earliest vertebrates in the fossil record, requesting specimens from the Cambrian period around 540 to 485 million years ago from museums around the U.S., she had planned to look for early vertebrate features like the deposits of dentine that are found inside the hard odontodes or dermal teeth on the exoskeletons of ancient fish. Collecting hundreds of fossils and then imaging them with CT scanning, Haridi and her team failed to find any deposits of dentine among the Cambrian specimens. But they did find them among fossils from the Ordovician period, around 485 million to 445 million years ago. In fact, Eryptychius, an approximately 465 million-year-old fish, was covered in hard dentine-filled odontodes, the earliest teeth ever discovered. Surprisingly, while Haridi and her team hadn't found odontodes in the Cambrian fossils, they had seen structures that looked a lot like external deposits of dentine. These features, called sensilla, covered the shells of ancient arthropods and are still seen on crabs and other creatures today, allowing them to make sense of their surroundings. Given the similarities between the Cambrian fossils sensilla and the Ordovician fossils odontodes, the study authors surmised that these structures probably performed a similar function, allowing animals like Eryptychius to survey the temperature and pressure of their marine environment. When you think about an early animal like this, swimming around with armor on it, it needs to sense the world, said Neil Shubin, a study author and professor at the University of Chicago, in a statement. Being able to sense the properties of the water around them would have been very important. Over time, these odontodes transformed into the tooth-like structures on the skin of modern sharks and skates, and into the teeth of modern humans, which have maintained many of the same abilities, helping us sense the world just as the sensilla did in Cambrian arthropods and the odontodes did in Ordovician fish. This shows us that teeth can also be sensory even when they're not in the mouth, Haridi said. There's sensitive armor in these fish. There's sensitive armor in these arthropods, and there's sensitive armor in us, too, tingling with sensations that trace back millions of years. Thanks for listening to this week's edition of The Sciences, produced by GateWave. I'm volunteer reader and editor Peter Catt. I'll be back with you next Tuesday. For most of you, Your Pets is coming up next here on GateWave.
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About Your Health is brought to you by Gateway Radio. As of April 9th, 1,714 confirmed measles cases have been reported in the United States this year. This is an increase of 43 cases since the last report. Among these, 1,794 were reported by 33 jurisdictions. A total of 10 measles cases were reported among international visitors to the United States. There have been 17 new outbreaks reported in 2026, and 94% of confirmed cases are outbreak-associated. 377 cases from outbreaks that have begun in 2026 and 1,232 from outbreaks that began in 2025. An outbreak is defined as three or more related cases. For the full year of 2025, a total of 2,144 confirmed measles cases were reported in the United States. Among these, 2,119 measles cases were reported by 45 jurisdictions. A total of 25 measles cases were reported among international visitors to the United States. There were 49 outbreaks reported in 2025, and 89% of confirmed cases are outbreak-associated. For comparison, 16 outbreaks were reported during 2024, and 69% of cases were outbreak-associated. 7-Eleven sandwiches and wraps have been recalled because of listeria. 7-Eleven brand sandwiches, subs, and wraps are being recalled in Canada because of contamination with Listeria monocytogenes. The products were distributed to 7-Eleven stores in Alberta, British Columbia, and Saskatchewan. The recall was triggered by the company, according to the Canadian Food Inspection Agency. There have been no reported illnesses associated with the consumption of these products. Consumers can identify the recalled products by looking for the label information on the company's website. A liquid supplement has been recalled because of a botulism risk. Liquid Blends Corp. of Rockville Centre, New York, is recalling all codes of Good Brain Tonic because of botulism potential. The Good Brain Tonic was distributed nationwide in retail stores and via internet sales. Good Brain is bottled in 16-ounce and 32-ounce amber bottles with plastic caps. The UPC code for 16-ounce size is 860010984468. And for the 32-ounce size, it is 860010984478. No illnesses have been reported to date. The botulism potential was discovered through analysis by Cornell Food Venture Center and field testing by New York State Department of Agriculture and Markets Food Inspectors. The Food and Drug Administration has not reported what caused the potential for contamination. While a variety of illnesses can result from eating underprocessed food, one of the most dangerous is botulism poisoning. Untreated, botulism can paralyze the muscles needed for breathing, resulting in sudden death. Contaminated food may not look or smell bad. Anyone who has eaten any of the recalled product and developed signs of botulism poisoning should immediately seek medical attention. In foodborne botulism, symptoms generally begin 18 to 36 hours after eating contaminated food. However, symptoms can begin as soon as 6 hours after or up to 10 days later. The symptoms of botulism may include some of or all of the following: double vision, blurred vision, drooping eyelids, slurred speech, difficulty swallowing, difficulty breathing, a thick feeling tongue, dry mouth, and muscle weakness. People with botulism poisoning may not show all of these symptoms at once.
If untreated, the disease may progress and symptoms may worsen to cause paralysis of specific muscles, including those used in breathing and those in the arms, legs, and the body, from the neck to the pelvis area. Whole cantaloupes have been recalled because of salmonella. ICO Farms Incorporated has initiated a recall of its fresh cantaloupes because of potential salmonella contamination. The affected whole fruit was distributed to Pennsylvania, Florida, California, and New York. A total of 8,302 cartons are subject to recall. The recalled ICO Fresh Whole Cantaloupe is wrapped in food-safe plastic bags and packed in corrugated cardboard cartons containing 6 to 12 melons each. The recall was initiated on March 24th after the issue was discovered, but the Food and Drug Administration did not post a standard recall notice. The recall is ongoing and has not yet been classified by the FDA. The maker of Xanax has recalled one batch of its common anxiety drug. A single batch of the widely prescribed anti-anxiety drug Xanax has been recalled, according to the Food and Drug Administration. The drug's distributor, Viatris, said it was recalling one lot of 3-milligram extended-release tablets sold nationwide under the brand name Xanax XR, because of concerns that they might not dissolve in the body as expected. This can affect how much of the drug is released and absorbed over time, making the effects less predictable. The company said that the risk to the patient associated with this event is considered to be negligible and that it had not received any reports of adverse events. The recalled pills were distributed in 60-pill bottles between August 2024 and May 2025, according to Viatris. Bottles of the affected pills are labeled with the lot number 8177156 and have an expiration date of February 28, 2027. Viatris did not respond to a request for comment about how many bottles of Xanax XR were in the lot. Xanax is a benzodiazepine used to treat anxiety and panic disorder. The drug, which works by calming activity in the brain, is considered highly addictive. No other doses or batches of Xanax are affected by the recall, the company said. Most patients taking the benzodiazepine in the United States are prescribed generic versions of the drug, alprazolam, which also is not affected by the recall. A spokesman for Viatris noted that the recall is directed at pharmacies which are being asked to take the medication off their shelves. If you are taking Xanax XR and are concerned, talk to your doctor or pharmacist. Experts generally advise against stopping prescription medication on your own. Drug-resistant Shigella infections are on the rise. A new report from the Centers for Disease Control and Prevention shows that extensively drug-resistant Shigella infections are increasing. The research, published in the CDC's Morbidity and Mortality Weekly Report, covered a sample of Shigella infections from 2011 through 2023. Shigella is transmitted via contaminated food or beverages and through person-to-person contact. There isn't any FDA-approved oral treatment available for Shigella infections. This, coupled with the nature of transmission of the infection, makes Shigella of particular interest to public health officials. Shigella bacteria are easily transmissible, and resistance genes can spread to other enteric bacteria, making extensively drug-resistant, or XDR, Shigella a public health threat, according to the report authors.
Among nearly 17,000 Shigella species isolates with resistance data, XDR isolates increased from 0% in 2011 to 8.5% in 2023. Whereas earlier U.S. outbreaks involved drug-susceptible strains and primarily affected children, national surveillance data indicate that most XDR cases occurred among adult men. Approximately one-third of the patients were hospitalized. Shigellosis is a nationally notifiable diarrheal illness, meaning that healthcare providers must report infections to public health officials. Although most infections are self-limited, antibiotics are indicated for severe illness or to reduce transmission in settings with high risk for spread. Since 2015, a growing proportion of cases has been caused by extensively drug-resistant Shigella species, defined as being resistant to ampicillin, azithromycin, ceftriaxone, ciprofloxacin, and trimethoprim sulfamethoxazole, according to the report. Specific Shigella species information was available for 505, or 99%, of 510 XDR isolates in the study. Among those, 65.9% were Shigella sonii, and 34.1% were Shigella flexneri. Among patients with XDR shigellosis, the median patient age was 41 years. Shigella infection can occur with as few as 10 microscopic organisms. Most infections resolve without requiring treatment with antimicrobial agents. However, antibiotics are indicated for severe illness or to reduce transmission. The researchers concluded that XDR Shigella infection is an emerging concern in the United States because no oral antimicrobial agents are FDA approved. Prevention, early detection, AST-guided therapy, and timely reporting are important to protect populations at higher risk for XDR Shigella infection. The FDA has issued a report about a Salmonella St. Paul outbreak linked to mangoes, but has redacted key information, including what companies were involved. The Executive Incident Summary abstract covers an outbreak of 56 cases, but the states involved have been redacted. The Food and Drug Administration also redacted the name of the importer of the mangoes, the country where the fruit was grown, and the names of all firms involved in the outbreak. Since September 2025, the FDA has been posting executive incident summary abstracts as a show of radical transparency, touted by Health and Human Services Secretary Robert F. Kennedy Jr. But the reports have been heavily redacted to protect confidential corporate information. In February this year, the nonprofit Stop Foodborne Illness submitted a petition to FDA urging the agency to adopt a policy of publicly disclosing the name of all companies associated with foodborne illness outbreaks, regardless of whether there is a related recall. Arguing that the legal basis on which FDA protects company information is inconsistent. The agency responded saying that the information withheld is covered by the Trade Secrets Act. The FDA received notice from the Centers for Disease Control and Prevention on November 20, 2025, of a cluster of illnesses caused by Salmonella St. Paul. Local and state public officials interviewed the sick people and established by the end of December 2025 that mangoes were the suspected food. The FDA initiated traceback on mango exposures of six patients from redacted points of service, including redacted traceback legs with separate supply chains, the details of which were also redacted.
The traceback identified a common mango importer. The importer and the country from which the mangoes originated have been redacted, despite strong epidemiological association and traceback convergence confirming these sources, according to the FDA's report. Problems with traceback caused the outbreak investigation to be closed with uncertainties, including the source of the mangoes, which was not possible because there was no brand information available. Incomplete grower records from the importer of record also caused investigators problems, as did the commingling of product lots in shipments and lack of lot code traceability, both within production facilities and from distribution centers to retail locations. The FDA did implement increased screening for redacted suppliers of mango to a redacted firm. Samples were not collected because of the timing of identification of the firms and the end of the harvest season in the redacted country of origin. You're listening to About Your Health on Gatewave Radio. Scientists flag travel-related infection risks. An analysis of travel-related infections in England has found the odds of getting sick are higher when visiting countries outside Europe on all-inclusive packages. Having a better understanding of travel-associated infections could help to improve pre-travel advice and support public health actions, which may lead to a reduction in gastrointestinal infections. According to scientists, the burden of illness associated with international travel may be substantially underestimated, and clustering of cases in resorts or hotels may be under-recognized. All cryptosporidiosis, giardiasis, non-typhoidal salmonellosis, and shigellosis patients reported to the UK Health Security Agency, or UKHSA, between July and mid-October 2023 were asked to complete an anonymous electronic questionnaire if they had been traveling during their incubation period. Asymptomatic travelers were recruited as controls and asked to fill in the same questionnaire. Scores for water, sanitation, and hygiene were derived using a World Health Organization data set. A total of 653 cases and 483 controls were part of the study. The odds of being a case were significantly higher when traveling to places outside the EU and to countries with a high-risk WASH score, or water

should not provide a specific pathogen. Diarrhea was reported by 640 respondents, with abdominal pain, nausea, and vomiting less common. Vomiting was the most frequently associated with Cryptosporidium infection, while fever was more common in those diagnosed with Salmonella and Shigella. Bloody diarrhea was most common in those infected by Salmonella and Shigella. Overall, 280 cases reported having at least one day off work or education because of symptoms, with an average absence of 6.5 days. A total of 119 patients reported illness in other guests at their accommodation. A dozen people were hospitalized outside the UK, and 87 in the UK. For those going to a low-risk destination, eating undercooked meat or fish and swallowing water from environmental sources were significantly associated with higher odds of illness. Exposures at low-risk designations were similar to risk factors in the UK, said the researchers. At high-risk destinations, eating food on excursion, swallowing water from environmental sources, drinking fruit juice or smoothies, and eating from hotel buffets were associated with higher odds of being a case. The odds of illness were significantly higher in those who stayed in all-inclusive or half-board accommodation when compared with self-catering. For the 13 places associated with higher odds of being ill, Egypt, Tunisia, Turkey, Dominican Republic, and Cape Verde had more than 80% of cases on all-inclusive package holidays. This work suggests that more needs to be done to raise awareness of risk in those that visit short-haul destinations in low- and middle-income countries where water, sanitation, and hygiene may not be equivalent to the UK and similar European destinations, said researchers. Three have died in a severe French E. coli outbreak traced to raw milk cheese. Scientists have shared more details about a severe and unusual E. coli outbreak that killed three people in France. In January 2025, an outbreak of hemolytic uremic syndrome, HUS, in adults caused by Shiga toxin producing E. coli, or STEC, STEC, was detected. HUS is a severe complication associated with E. coli infections that can cause kidney failure, brain damage, and death. The incident included 18 confirmed cases, 5 probable or possible cases, and 2 from Scotland and Belgium. An epidemiological investigation implicated raw milk cheese. Most HUS cases are sporadic, but several outbreaks are reported each year. Outbreaks are identified through the National Pediatric Nephrologist Surveillance Network, which declares HUS cases, and by sequencing all STEC isolates from HUS cases. According to a study published in Emerging Infectious Diseases in late December 2024, the NRC for E. coli found 4 adult cases caused by types of STEC that did not belong to the 10 usual major groups. Isolates failed to grow on selective STEC media. California is considering food safety bills. 3 bills under consideration by the state legislature in California could impact food safety nationwide. With the world's 4th largest economy, when California passes laws, it helps reshape the marketplace in many, if not all, states, because companies must comply for products they sell in the state, usually meaning that products sold across the country have to be revamped. The bills now pending in the State House address toxic chemicals on produce, heavy metals in supplements, and ultra-processed food, or UPF. In order of bill number, here are the topics they address.
produce contaminated with PFAS pesticides. This is Assembly Bill 16.

1603. This bill would rein in the use of the toxic forever chemicals known as PFAS that are used as pesticides. More than 2.5 million pounds of these chemicals are applied to crops each year, contaminating not just produce, but soil and water too. The state grows about half of the domestic produce. The bill comes on the heels of state test results showing PFAS pesticides contamination on 9 in 10 samples of peaches, nectarines, and plums grown in California. AB 1603, sponsored by Assemblymember Nick Schultz, a Democrat of Burbank, would ban the use, sale, and manufacture of PFAS pesticides statewide beginning in 2035. It would also immediately put a pause on state approvals, phase out by 2030 the use of 23 PFAS pesticides not allowed in Europe, and require public disclosure of PFAS pesticide uses. Protein supplements legally contaminated with heavy metals. This is Senate Bill 1033. Mostly unregulated at the national level, supplements can contain heavy metals including lead, cadmium, mercury, and arsenic. One recent study showed that about half the products tested exceeded at least one state or federal safety limit for these contaminants. SB 1033 would require manufacturers to disclose levels of heavy metals in their products. The author, State Senator Steve Padilla, a Democrat of San Diego, seeks to make manufacturers accountable for a product that is under-regulated by federal standards. Repeated exposure to heavy metals, even at low levels, can cause lasting and irreversible harm, particularly threatening the health of pregnant women and the developing fetus. The bill would bring transparency to protein products, among other supplements. What is and isn't ultra-processed food, Assembly Bill 2244, ultra-processed foods, or UPF, make up more than two-thirds of children's diets and more than half of the typical adult diet in the United States. The bill addresses the confusion over what is ultra-processed rather than less processed food. The bill would establish a system for certifying qualifying foods as free from additives, emulsifiers, food dyes, and flavors, tie that system to California's first-in-the-nation definition of UPF, and as a result, the bill is intended to stem the consumption of UPF. About Your Health will continue when we return. Stay tuned after this short break.

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1: From the Bureau of Economic Geology, this is Earth Date. In the mid-20th century, NASA scientists launched the first satellites to view Earth. When they looked at the photos, they saw mysterious stripes of clouds crossing the oceans. On closer inspection, they realized these cloud trails followed the shipping lanes. In the mid-19th century, after collisions between ships, nations designated lanes across the seas that ships would follow to avoid accidents. As traffic grew over the 20th century, more and more ships plied these maritime highways. But what caused the clouds? Scientists realized that the exhaust plumes of hundreds or thousands of diesel-fired ships carried streams of aerosols and fine particulates into the low atmosphere, along the shipping lanes. Water vapor condensed on these to form the trails. The ships were making their own clouds. Newer satellites discovered something more. They picked up magnetic pulses from lightning patterns across the ocean, and the lightning also followed the shipping lanes. Scientists now understand that the tiny water droplets in the ship's cloud trails, finer than in regular clouds, are more conducive to lightning formation. The ships actually make their own lightning storms, and the weather in their wake is more severe than over open ocean. So if you're having one of those days when it feels like a storm cloud is following you around, if you're the captain of a cargo ship, it just may be. I'm Scott Tinker with our 100th Earth Date episode.
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I'm Jill Burke, and you're listening to About Your Health on Gateway Radio. Before we continue, a quick reminder that we love to hear from you. Call us with opinions on our programming or suggestions about topics we should present. If you say it's okay, we might even put your voice on the air. You can always leave a message around the clock at 646-202-1049. There is a high alcohol drink taking over Gen Z. Buzz balls are hard drinks sold in bottles that resemble phosphorescent billiard balls. They contain around 15% alcohol by volume, more than double that of the average beer. And Lucy Rocha first heard about them from her 13-year-old daughter. It was December, and Ms. Rocha was talking to her daughter and a friend about a shopping list for a New Year's Eve party. When the girls brought up buzz balls, I was like, no way, Ms. Rocha, 50 years old, recalled. She asked where her daughter had gotten the idea. All my friends are drinking them, she said. The exchange alarmed Ms. Rocha, who lives in Sheffield, England, and runs a sobriety group for women. On her next trip to the supermarket, she tracked down a display of the beverages, which cost around $4 apiece and came in flavors like Strawberry Rita and Peach Balls, a vodka cocktail the color of a traffic cone. Ms. Rocha had flashbacks to drinking similar sweet-flavored beverages like Castaway, a wine cooler, when she began binge drinking as an adolescent. She stopped drinking in 2011. Her daughter's generation seems to have found its equivalent. Buzz balls have been around since 2009, but today they are practically ubiquitous. You can find them sprinkled like confetti throughout college parties and stacked by checkouts at convenience stores. The fluorescent orbs are easy to spot on a Florida beach during spring break. In a crowded social media feed. They glow like beacons. The drinks are portable, flavored, and cheap, a combination that has earned them a reputation as a go-to beverage for Gen Z. Buzz Balls were the number two prepared cocktail brand in terms of dollar growth during a four-week period ending in January, according to Nielsen IQ. The brand was acquired by the spirits company Sazerac in 2024. That same year, Forbes estimated its annual revenue to be somewhere around $500 million. Andrew Petland, a manager and buyer at Gator Beverage, a liquor store in Gainesville, Florida, said he had noticed a surge in sales of Buzz Balls in the past 2 years, along with other strong, ready-to-drink beverages like Beatbox and Cutwater. I hear a lot with the younger drinkers that 4.5% and 100 calories kind of seems like a waste, he said, referring to other drinks like hard seltzer. Buzz balls are seen as having more bang for your buck by college students whom Mr. Pentland says he is always careful to card. There's definitely people that come in underage, and this is the kind of thing they would come in to buy, he said. Sazerac says that it is careful not to market to people below the legal drinking age and that the company takes steps to prevent buzz balls from getting into too young hands. But as the brand has grown, so have the frustrations of watchdog groups that argue that the drinks are intentionally positioned to appeal to minors. To Pam Pierce, the executive director of Community Living Above, an Oregon nonprofit dedicated to preventing youth substance abuse, buzz balls follow a familiar playbook for drawing in young people, with toy-like packaging making the product more closely resemble an energy drink than an alcoholic beverage. It's the poster child for what a new drinker would like, she said, and now they're everywhere. Buzz balls are the brainchild of Merrilee Kick, a former high school teacher in Texas. As she says, she was sipping a cocktail
and grading papers by a pool when she first envisioned a drink in ball-shaped plastic packaging. She was inspired by a spherical votive candle holder she kept nearby. "I thought it would be really cool to make a round party ball type of beverage," she said in an interview. The idea, initially called Party Balls, became her thesis project for her master's degree in business administration. The Buzz Balls sold in liquor stores contain spirits like vodka and rum, while Buzz Ball chillers, available in gas stations and convenience stores, contain a base of wine made from oranges or agave. That allows them to be sold in establishments with wine licenses rather than more restrictive liquor licenses. Victor Lopez, 24 years old, who lives in San Diego, is a fan of the flavors Berry Cherry Limeade and Grapes Gone Wild. The drinks are tasty and easy to get down, and they lend themselves well to social media stunts, he added. He has posted several TikTok videos in which he chugs 3 Buzz Balls in a row. "Whenever you go to a party, you're going to see a Buzz Ball," he said. People his age often pass around supersized Buzz Balls called Biggies at parties, he said. In December, the company released an even larger version, Boulders, which contain 3 liters of liquid and about as much alcohol as 25 standard cans of beer. Buzz Balls are reaching a generation whose members have a reputation for being hesitant drinkers. The rate of adults ages 18 to 34 who reported drinking alcohol fell 9 percentage points from 2023 to 2025, according to a Gallup survey, continuing a trend that began more than a decade earlier. Jez Shearhorn, the president of Buzz Balls, said in an interview that she thought the appeal of the drink was about as straightforward as you can get. They're delicious, convenient, affordable. Affordability is a key factor of it for sure, she said, so I think that's why we buck the trend a little bit. Buzz Balls has leaned into a more rambunctious identity than your typical hard beverage brand. It auctioned off a Buzz Balls-inspired diamond engagement ring and sold basketballs designed to be filled with the drinks called Big Blue B-Balls. In 2024, Buzz Balls announced partnerships with the athletic programs at Louisiana State University and Texas Tech University to offer its drinks in stadiums. But Ms. Shearhorn pushed back on the idea that Buzz Balls was courting underage customers despite the fact that the drinks are sweet, colorful, and flavorful. "I think there's a lot of examples of that," she said. "The new trends are always going to be favored toward the young. So I think that there's always going to be a fine line around that. I think what we do and what we can do is focus on the occasion." She said the company was relentless about making sure its marketing events complied with federal, state, and local laws and with the advertising standards set by the Distilled Spirits Council of the United States. "Events in and around college campuses involve strict ID checks," she added, "and the company employs a digital community manager to monitor the appropriateness of discussions about Buzz Balls online." On TikTok and other social media platforms, Buzz Balls can seem like a giant inside joke, a sticky sweet party accessory. Charlie Inman, 19, a college student from London, often sees people in her TikTok feed drinking from blue Buzz Balls while illuminating them with their iPhone flashlights. She and a group of friends dressed up as different flavors for a recent pub crawl. Miss Inman is of legal drinking age in Britain, but said that younger teenagers in her area were 100% getting their hands on the drinks. And critics for years have argued that the branding and marketing surrounding the products could veer into dangerous territory, increasing a young person's risk for alcohol addiction and the negative health consequences that come with it.
In one dangerous but common challenge on TikTok and other social media platforms, people combine buzz balls with two other beverages with a high alcohol content, then down the entire mixture. The trend was shared by an influencer with 4 million TikTok followers. Buzzball sends free beverages to some people older than 21 who post about the brand, but said it had not encouraged the videos about drink mixing. "We don't engage in or promote these types of challenges overtly, and our position is that any challenge of this nature should be done always through the lens of measured and responsible consumption," Ms. Shearhorn said. Alcohol-drenched recklessness is not a new phenomenon, nor is it the result of buzzballs alone. Mr. Pentland, the liquor store manager, said he did not think the brand was any more dangerous than those that have captivated young drinkers in the past. "There's always that ability to abuse and not use something the way it's intended," he said. At least some fans of the beverages have chosen to cut back. Mr. Lopez, the 24-year-old in San Diego, still enjoys a buzzball from time to time, but it has been a while since he has crushed 3 in a row, he said, because he has been paying more attention to his health. "I just wanted to make better choices," he said. Idaho cut services for people with schizophrenia. Then the deaths began. The last time Lorenzo Paviste Rodriguez saw his therapist in mid-December, unsettling changes were around the corner. The state of Idaho had embarked on a risky, cost-cutting experiment, eliminating a set of Medicaid-funded services that were designed to deliver medical care to people with the most disabling mental illnesses. Mr. Paviste Rodriguez, a member of the Shoshone-Bancock tribes, had stabilized in the program. At 45, he had begun taking long-acting medication for his schizophrenia and talked about going back to school. He even felt strong enough to tackle a challenge that had daunted him for years: getting his teeth fixed. 2 weeks later, the therapist returned to Mr. Paviste Rodriguez's house and was shocked to find a funeral going on. Mr. Paviste Rodriguez had gotten an infection after dental surgery. It turned into sepsis, but he ignored his family's pleas to see a doctor, they said. The coroner's report gave the cause of death as acute respiratory failure. His was the first death, but not the last, among the Idahoans who lost access to the home visits and medical care the program provides. In January, a 49-year-old man was found in his trailer in the city of Nampa. The same month, a 36-year-old man was found in the closet where he slept in the desert town of Arco. In February, a man in his 40s died at his home in Boise. Providers said he was too paranoid to take medication to treat a chronic health condition. The deaths so alarmed Idaho legislatures that last week they took the unusual step of voting to restore funding for the program known as Assertive Community Treatment, or ACT. In Idaho, unlike other parts of the country where battles are playing out over health care, it was Republican legislators who led the charge. They cited the 4 deaths, but also laid out a financial argument that stripping services for severely mentally ill people will simply reroute them towards jails or emergency hospitalizations, which cost the state far more. They realized, well, that was a mistake, said Sheriff Sam Hulse of Bonneville County, a Republican. "You started seeing deaths occurring in the community. We started seeing the numbers in the crisis system rise. The very thing we told them would happen was beginning to happen." Idaho's experience may serve as a harbinger for other states poised to make deep cuts in Medicaid.
The major domestic policy bill President Trump signed last summer enacted the largest Medicaid cuts in history, reducing federal funding by 15%, or $1 trillion over a decade. Idaho has found itself in a particular bind. A series of income tax cuts have reduced state revenues by $1.3 billion annually, but the state's constitution prohibits deficit spending. In August, Governor Brad Little, a Republican, issued an executive order requiring each state agency to reduce spending by 3%, in part to make way for the president's tax cuts. With few options and little time, Magellan, the state's Medicaid contractor, announced that it would eliminate ACT, which pays teams of providers to deliver intensive care to people with the most severe mental illnesses, often ensuring that they take antipsychotic medications. ACT was developed in the 1970s as 500,000 patients dispersed from state psychiatric hospitals into private homes in American neighborhoods. This set off a vast churning. Patients stopped taking medication and deteriorated, were arrested or institutionalized, stabilized, and then were released to begin the cycle again. I'll pause to remind you that you're listening to About Your Health on Gatewave Radio. As RFK Jr. allies hailed Mississippi's rollback of strict school vaccination rules, whooping cough surged and a baby died. When a federal judge in Mississippi ordered a sweeping rollback of the state's strict school vaccine rules in 2023, the ruling hit some doctors like a gut punch. Mississippi had, for years, achieved some of the highest vaccination rates in the U.S. for children, a point of pride in a place that consistently ranks at the bottom of other health measures. The state health director warned of the dire possible consequences, including a comeback of preventable illnesses like measles, diphtheria, and pertussis, known as whooping cough. "None of these diseases is gone," said Dr. Daniel Edney to a talk radio host as the state implemented the newly ordered rules. "They've not been eradicated. They're just waiting. They're lurking." The doctor's warnings were prescient. Whooping cough surged in Mississippi last year, ultimately claiming the life of a baby, the first whooping cough death in the state in 13 years. Incidents of parents opting out of vaccinations for religious reasons, a choice introduced in the wake of Judge Sol Ozerden's 2023 ruling, have also surged. Kindergarten vaccination rates this year dropped to the lowest level in years. The campaign to change the rules in Mississippi and to use that victory to make changes across the nation was years in the making, orchestrated in part by two men with close ties to the U.S. Health Secretary Robert F. Kennedy Jr. Del Bigtree of the Texas-based Informed Consent Action Network, or ICAN, and ICAN's lawyer, Aaron Seary. An investigation has found the relationships among the three involve hundreds of thousands of dollars and benefits to Kennedy, Bigtree, and Seary. As Mississippi doctors, health officials, and families deal with the consequences of weaker vaccine policies, ICAN has used its Mississippi victory, what Bigtree called arguably the biggest win for health freedom in history, to raise money to expand its push to weaken vaccine laws around the country. They see this as a victory, but pediatricians see it as an assault on our patients and an assault on families, said Dr. Anita Henderson, a Hattiesburg pediatrician. Bigtree is taking the situation to raise funds to do this in other states.
For decades, experts believed that one reason the unhealthiest state in America boasted the highest vaccination rates in the country was thanks to a 1979 state Supreme Court ruling that found religious exemptions for mandatory vaccines to be unconstitutional. The rights of children to be safe from preventable disease, the court ruled, trumped religious beliefs. That all changed in 2023 when a federal court, in effect, reversed the 1970s-era ruling, a decision that appeared to favor parents' right to choose over children's right to not get sick. The high levels of vaccination in Mississippi had long ensured that nearly everyone who went to school would have immunity to measles, whooping cough, chickenpox, and other infectious diseases. That community or herd immunity would keep the illnesses from spreading unchecked. Under herd immunity, if a child has a weakened immune system or cannot get vaccinated because of a medical condition, they are still protected because the people around them are vaccinated. Mississippi started accepting religious exemptions before the 2023-2024 academic year started, and it is now in the midst of the third school year since the provision went into effect. In recent years, amid the societal disruptions of the COVID-19 pandemic and a flood of false health information that overstates the dangers of vaccines and downplays the dangers of infectious diseases, vaccination rates have fallen across the country. Mississippi still boasts some of the highest vaccination rates in the country for students in all grades. But preliminary rates for the youngest students, kindergartners, are more than 2 percentage points lower. More than 1 in 5 of all religious exemptions issued this school year in Mississippi were for students in kindergarten. To maintain herd immunity, vaccination rates need to stay very high, 95% for measles, for example. Meanwhile, Mississippi started getting outbreaks of whooping cough last year. In all, it tracked 146 cases, according to provisional data, the highest number in 16 years. Whooping cough can be particularly dangerous for young children. The baby who died in September was under 2 months old. Too young to be vaccinated. The baby's identity was not released. Health officials say the child's mother followed the recommendation to get a booster shot during pregnancy, but it wasn't enough. Mississippi health officials stopped short of making a direct connection to the introduction of religious exemptions, but that's what happens when vaccine coverage starts to slip, Dr. Godet said. Once the vaccine numbers tick down, the cases tick up, and then vulnerable people will get the disease, Dr. Gaudet said. Then somebody's going to die.

0: President Trump and his health leaders have repeatedly directed their ire toward health insurance companies, painting them as fat cats that need to be reined in. But almost every major decision Trump officials have made since reclaiming the White House has benefited insurances at their bottom lines. The most recent action, finalizing higher payments to Medicare Advantage plans in 2027, will funnel an extra $13 billion toward the industry while abandoning a reform that would have led to more accurate and lower payments. It really does seem like the rhetoric is going one way, and now these actions seem very industry-friendly, said Neil Patil, a senior fellow and Medicare policy expert at Georgetown University's Center on Health Insurance Reform. In the health insurance world, the underwriting margin is the premiums patients pay minus medical expenses. It doesn't include administrative costs, all other costs of running a health insurance company, and it's one of the most closely watched metrics of how health insurance are doing. Insurers usually make an underwriting profit in the first three quarters of the calendar year, and then that turns to a loss in the last quarter, because people have hit their deductibles. The three quarters of profit almost always makes up for the last quarter of loss. But the data for 2025 showed that health insurers likely had an underwriting loss for the year after getting slammed with higher prices and a higher-than-expected amount of people going to the hospital and filling expensive prescriptions, according to experts at AM Best, an insurance credit ratings agency. So, what happened? Actuaries at insurers priced premiums too low. Many insurers assumed in their 2025 pricing that trends were going to return to pre-COVID levels, which did not happen, said Sally Rosen, a senior director at AM Best, during a webinar last week. We spotted the spike in prescription drug spending in December. Rosen confirmed the increase was not due solely to GLP-1 drugs for weight loss and diabetes, but also due to pricey cancer treatments, autoimmune drugs, and drugs that treat rare diseases. A GLP-1 pill has been approved. The Food and Drug Administration has approved Eli Lilly's once-daily oral GLP-1 receptor agonist orforglipron for adults with obesity or overweight with weight-related medical problems. This approval makes Eli Lilly's oral GLP-1 receptor agonist to be marketed as Foundayo, the second GLP-1 drug available in pill form, after Wegovy, which gained approval in December of 2025. In March 2026, a phase 3 clinical trial for oral orforglipron suggests it can lower blood sugar levels at least as well as, and in some cases better than, oral semaglutide. That's all the time we have for About Your Health. 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I'm volunteer reader Jill Burke. 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
9: Hello, and welcome to show number 2424 of Eyes on Success, a weekly program covering a wide variety of topics of interest to people with vision loss. I'm Nancy Goodman Torpy.
10: And I'm Pete Torpy.
11: This was supposed to be a series where this woman would go through all the ups and downs of life, the marriage breakups, and then, you know, blended families and pregnancies and problems at work and a backstabbing boss and all those life events, all those things that we all deal with, and she deals with them. She just happens to be blind, so some of the things she does and uses are different than perhaps a sighted person would use.
10: And today's episode is all about that series of books that contains a blind protagonist and her life.
9: And over the years, we've discussed many books by blind authors, several with blind protagonists, but this is a really mainstream book by a mainstream sighted author with a very engaging blind protagonist. The Guiding Emily series of books tells the story of how Emily, who is suddenly blinded, adjusts to life coping with divorce, pressures of a professional career, family relations, and more. We'll talk with author Barbara Hinsky about the inspiration for this series and how the first book in the series was turned into a movie. But first, for the tip of the week. This week's tip comes from Barbara Hinsky.
11: This my tip would be a more personal one, and that is when a dream finds you, as I feel like this whole Guiding Emily thing found me, don't be afraid to lean into it. It doesn't matter what age you are. I started writing the Guiding Emily. I'm 72 now. So I started writing this at 67. And I'm far from done. So whatever your circumstance is, put that aside. When a dream taps you on the shoulder, you will be given the resources, the energy, and the opportunities you need to bring it into a reality.
10: What a remarkable personal journey from attorney to author to employment advocate.
11: Thank you. Thank you so much.
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9: Let's start by meeting Barbara.
10: Well, we're excited to have today's guest on Eyes on Success once again. She's been with us ever since the first Guiding Emily book in the series, and now we're up to number 5 in the series. So today we'll talk a little bit more about that. But in the meantime, Barbara, can you reintroduce yourself to our listeners and tell a little bit about yourself?
11: Yes, thank you. And it's wonderful to be back with you both again. So my author name, my pen name is Barbara Hinsky, which was my maiden name. And I write primarily women's fiction with mystery, thriller, suspense, plot arcs in them. I've got a couple of thrillers out there, some sweet Christmas books. So basically, I'm a novelist, and one of my series is of particular interest, I think, to this community. It's my Guiding Emily series.
9: As Pete mentioned, there are now 5 books in the Guiding Emily series, but you alluded to several other series. Do you even know how many books you've published at this point?
11: Thank you. Yes, I've got 25 out there. And I started writing when I was still working full-time. My first book was published in 2012. Now, for the last 5 years, I've been a full-time novelist. But certainly this novel writing gig has kept me out of trouble in my later years, which is nice. My biggest series is my Rosemont series, which is women's fiction with mystery, thriller, suspense. And I'm currently writing the 10th book in that series.
10: And interestingly, you started out as an attorney. This was quite a change.
11: You know, yes. When I was little, I always wanted to be a novelist and be a creative writer. But as you grow up, as you probably, maybe you've experienced this, all the negative voices out there, you know, you'll never make a living as you can't support yourself as a novelist. Not very many people sell enough books to, you know, take care of their lives and all that kind of stuff. I let all that get inside of me. And so instead of doing creative writing, I did legal writing. I was a corporate lawyer and did a lot of contract work and that sort of stuff. But I always still wanted to be Jessica Fletcher from Murder, She Wrote. And I was seriously injured in a car accident in 2010, broke my neck, had terrible double vision, which was the worst of any of the injuries because I wasn't paralyzed and my neck healed. But I couldn't read, watch TV, or be on a computer for about 12 weeks while I was in a neck brace. So I just kept thinking, well, if I was going to write a novel, what would I write? And I got the idea for my Rosemont series. So when I was able to, I started writing, and the rest followed.
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10: For more information about airing promotional items on the show, send an email to hosts@eyesonsuccess.net.
9: This week's focus topic is the expanding Guiding Emily series of books and movie.
10: We talked about the Guiding Emily series in the introduction, and it's an interesting story how that all got started. For our listeners who don't know, maybe you can remind us how the series got started.
11: Just to back up a little bit, I got the idea for writing Guiding Emily, just kind of dropped into my mind when I was touring the Foundation for Blind Children in Phoenix, Arizona. That facility is about a mile from my house. I had never been in, and so the development director invited my husband and I to come see it, and we did. And we're so moved. I said to him, what can I do? What can we do to help? And he said, well, we're a nonprofit. We need money, and we need to raise awareness within the sighted community of the isolation that blind people can feel. So I said, okay, well, I can help with both of those. I'm a novelist. I can write a book, and I can shine a light on that isolation, and I can donate half of my royalties to the foundation, which I do with Guiding Emily. The foundation was endlessly helpful to me in my research, continues to be endlessly helpful and supportive to me in my research. White cane training. I sat in on counseling sessions for newly blind adults. Although the word children is in their name of their business, they have children up to age 104, so they do service a large segment of newly blind adults.
10: And I'm guessing at the time you thought this was a one-off book, and now you're up to number 5.
11: Well, you know, I like writing series. I always hoped it would do well enough for a series. So I was hopeful from the very beginning, and I had done so well with the Rosemont series. It's much easier as an author, frankly, to sell books in a series than it is to just do a one-off book 25 times.
10: So give us an overview of the first book, Guiding Emily, and the setup for the series.
11: Guiding Emily is about a young woman named Emily Main who loses her eyesight in a tragic accident on her honeymoon, and her kind of descent into despair and depression, and then coming back out as she learns her independent living skills and regains her life. That would have been a very heavy book to write and to read. So I introduced a point of view character named Garth, who is the beginning of Guiding Emily. He's a puppy in training. And at the end of the book, he and Emily come together as guide and handler. So the book is a love story, but it's not a traditional love story. It's the story between Emily and her dog.
9: And that's not much of a spoiler, because Emily loses her sight in the first couple of chapters of the first book. But she goes on to regain her confidence, gain new life skills as a blind person, and prove to herself, as well as those around her, that just because she's blind, there's very little she can't do.
11: Yes, exactly. The purpose of this book, it was my hope it would never be a, oh, poor little blind girl book, or a look at this superhero, although she is very heroic and very brave, you know, blind woman. This was supposed to be a series where this woman would go through all the ups and downs of life, a marriage breakup, not to be a spoiler, but she does have a new romantic interest, and then, you know, blended families and pregnancies and problems at work and a backstabbing boss and somebody taking credit for the work that you do, and all those life events, problems with your parents, the whole bit, all those things that we all deal with, and she deals with them. She just happens to be blind, so some of the things she does and uses are different than perhaps a sighted person would use. And I think for the most part, I've achieved that in these books. That was my hope, because that raises the awareness of the sighted community that, maybe I'm skipping here, but case in point, the Foundation for Blind Children hosted an event for me called An Intimate Evening with Barbara Hinsky, and I gave an hour talk about the movie, and it was a dinner thing, it was a fundraiser. Sold out crowd. Half of the people in that audience were visually impaired people with their canes and their guide dogs, and the other half were sighted people. A lot of them were my friends. I cannot tell you how many of my sighted friends said, you know, if we hadn't seen the dogs under the tables and the canes on the tables, you'd never know that these people were blind. I'm like, yep. And there we have it.
10: They are just people who happen not to be able to see, but otherwise they're individuals just like everybody else, facing the same challenges in life, in the careers, relationships, etc.
11: Absolutely.
10: What really impresses me about these books is the amount of learning that you must have gone through, especially being a sighted person, to pick up on all these challenges and problem-solving events that visually impaired people go through, and how you talk about all of that, and it just sort of comes up. It's not like you're hitting someone over the head with a baseball bat to tell people about these issues, but it seems all just part of Emily's natural life and path.
9: And I'd just like to add that your familiarity and comfort with all of these blindness skills and blindness issues has clearly grown from book to book to book to book to book.
11: Thank you. Yes, and I'm glad that's apparent. Yeah, I have done tons of research, and it's just been joyous kind of research, because it's not in a library. It's talking to people, and people have been so kind and so generous. And after the movie came out, now I'm talking to visually impaired people almost all over the world. And I'm the beneficiary of so many generous people who will share their experiences with me.
10: You talked about the movie that was made out of the Guiding Emily book. Can you tell us a little bit about how that came about? And maybe we can talk about the experience?
11: Yes. And Harley shut me up about this. I published Guiding Emily in June of 2020. I paid for a Kirkus review, which is a legitimate paid review service, and they gave it a very favorable review. Producer Beth Grossbart reads Kirkus reviews looking for books to make into movies, and she found Guiding Emily in August of 2020. Her partner is a woman by the name of Lisa Denberg, producing partner. Lisa's daughter is a puppy raiser. So I get a call from these two gals. Lisa said, you know, you will make me a hero in my own home if you let me make this movie. I had had a prior Hallmark movie and I had virtually no input into that. And that was fine. And I loved that movie. But this one, I wanted to make sure that we didn't dumb down the message. I wanted to keep the message as it was. And so had many hours of conversation with these two wonderful directors. We were all on the same page. So they, you know, hired the scriptwriter and sold it to Hallmark. And it filmed last June. Their last day of filming was right before the actors' strike was set to go. We filmed in West Coast Canada, Victoria. And there was a big thing about, oh my gosh, we've scheduled a night shoot. Because they were thinking, well, the strike would take place at midnight Pacific time. It was midnight Eastern time. So that created a big kerfluffle to finish filming. And I think they finished filming at 10 minutes of night. It ended up not mattering because they extended the strike. But boots on the ground, we didn't know that. And that was quite the experience.
9: Wow. So I understand that you were very proactive about involving people with vision loss in the making of this movie.
11: Well, I certainly advocated for it, and Hallmark was. I don't know how much I honestly had to do with it, but I had these two lovely directors included me in casting calls. I mean, I didn't have the contractual right to do that. I'm a pretty respectful person about not being obnoxious and, you know, voicing an opinion when it's not called for. So I think that stood me in my favor. But they did try and get a blind actress to play Emily and were not successful. They got Sarah Drew, who I thought was brilliant. I could not have been more pleased with Sarah. But every single other actor in that movie who was blind, whether they were an extra or a talking part or whatever, anybody who was blind was played by a blind actor. So I think there might have been a couple dozen. Hallmark flew them in from all over Canada and put them up, and they were a great group of people. They asked me to come speak to them at one point in time when they were cooling. You spend a lot of time cooling your heels on a movie set. So I spoke to a bunch of them, and then I got to know them, and, you know, lots of conversation. It was great fun. So anybody who watches that movie who is sighted, if you see someone who is blind, and other than Sarah Drew, they are really blind in real life.
10: I thought the movie came out really good. It was pretty true to the book and very sensitive. And it was just a fun movie to watch, even though I had read the book.
9: I absolutely agree.
11: Thank you. I loved it. I'll tell you what, there was an extraordinarily special feeling on that movie set. Not that there's anything wrong with a Hallmark Christmas movie. They are glorious. And, you know, everybody's they're, for many people, just a relief in hard times. But this cast and this crew knew we've got something different here. We've got something special. And they were so dedicated to getting it right and getting it filmed right. And the dogs that they used, it took 8 dogs to play Garth. They were all from British Columbia and Alberta guide dogs and were accompanied by, you know, their handlers and their trainers and stuff. So there was a lot of discussion about, oh my God, it takes 2 years to get a guide dog sometimes because there aren't enough puppy raisers. So during filming, 3 crew members signed up to be puppy raisers, which I just thought was fabulous. I was so thrilled.
9: That's an impact you could not possibly have imagined having, but how wonderful.
11: How wonderful, yeah.
10: So how long does it actually take to make a movie like that? I assume you were involved in the script, and then you said you had some influence on the casting and directing.
11: No, I didn't have any influence on the script. They hired a scriptwriter. I'm not a screenwriter. And I thought she did a fabulous job. Well, it's 3 weeks of filming. I mean, they just let me sit in on the casting calls. What fun was that? I was feeling like such a big deal. But I didn't have any vote on anything. I wouldn't have known what to vote anyway. You know, I kept my mouth shut during everything, but there were a couple of times when I noticed that there were some things wrong with the use of the cane and stuff. So I just kind of whispered it in the producer's ear. And she's like, oh, yeah, no, no, no. We need to know that.

0: So I guess sometimes the authors will come in and they're like, oh, that's not how I wrote it. That's not how I see this. And no, Brian and I were on the same page. This is the time to just be encouraging. Keep your mouth shut. And frankly, you guys, this is a business opportunity for me. There are dozens of producers on a movie. And so I just got to know and got contact information for all of them because I'd like to sell my other works. People would say, what else have you got? I'd like to work with you again. What else have you got for me? So I had pitches ready. I guess that comes from being a business lawyer. You always kind of have that in your wheelhouse. It was a lovely experience all the way around.
1: Well, that's exciting.
2: So I just want to go back to the books for a minute. We've been talking about these books. We gave the name of the first one, Guiding Emily, and it is the Guiding Emily series. But we just keep referring to the other ones by number. Can you go through the titles of the five books in the series?
0: Thank you. So Guiding Emily, The Unexpected Path, Over Every Hurdle, Down the Aisle, and the latest one is From the Heart.
2: And do you have more planned?
0: Oh, I sure do. I sure do. I will be writing them as long as they serve an audience. And they're doing very well for me. So, and I love writing them.
2: Where do you plan to go from here?
0: The books have led me into a personal passion of mine right now, which is to try to affect a reduction in the unemployment rate of the visually impaired, which is a staggering either 39% or 70%. Either one is too much, depends on what number you use. That would represent, 70% would represent 800,000 people nationwide who are capable of and want jobs and can't find them. Knowing what I know about visually impaired people and their capabilities, that strikes me as completely unacceptable. Economically, we're in a state of very low unemployment. Employers can't find workers, they can't retain workers, and they're always looking for people who can problem solve and think outside the box. Well, hello, there's this whole community who problem solves and thinks outside the box all day long, and who tends to be a very loyal workforce. My goal this year is to reduce that number by 10%, 80,000 jobs. How am I going to do this? Well, I had no idea, but here's my idea, and I'm welcome to suggestions. I want to get in front of human resource people, like at their big conventions. I will moderate a panel of visually impaired people, and we will showcase how they do jobs that are popular within the local economy, so that hiring people out there in the audience will have jobs and look at somebody on the panel and think, oh gosh, I could hire somebody just like that. Someone who's doing a job that will blow the socks off of the audience. I've got a phlebotomist that's going to be at one of my panels. People who employ visually impaired people and can talk about, yeah, it's no big deal. And then finally, somebody who does assistive technology and can speak to broadly about what's available, the cost, the tax breaks, that kind of thing. And then I will have resources, you know, links and things that can send people to job banks where visually impaired people have their resumes posted or where they can post their jobs. Employers can post their jobs for people to apply to. I've pitched one big conference. I've been told, I've been recommended I should hear by the end of May. I hope so. Because writing these books has made me aware of something I never knew and that I feel is detrimental to society in general. So I'm hoping I can have some tiny part in changing that.
2: Well, what you've done so far between writing the books and having the movie made has done so much to raise awareness of blindness issues and the capability of at least the blind characters in your books. And if you can get that to people responsible for hiring them, wouldn't that be fabulous?
0: Thank you. That's what we're going for.
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0: Now for this week's final item, how to learn more about the Guiding Emily series of books and movie, how to get them, and how to contact the author, Barbara Hinsky.
1: Well, Barbara, perhaps you can tell people where to find out more information about yourself, your website, and where to obtain some of these great books.
2: Thank you. So my website is www.barbarahinsky, and that's BarbaraHinske.com. My books are on Amazon in ebook and in print. I'm Amazon, Barnes & Noble, Walmart, Target, wherever you buy books. I'm also on Bookshare and Bard and Audible. My audiobooks for Guiding Emily, I think, are just wonderful. The Garth character is great. I have to say, they got Eric McCormack from Will and Grace to play Garth in the movie. And that was kind of a surprise for me, which was a fabulous surprise. So that's where you would find me, and my books are accessible. Guiding Emily itself is in Braille. The first book is in Braille and is available from the Foundation for Blind Children, and I believe is available across the entire Canadian library system.
1: And with all of that going on, do you still have time to continue the Rosemont series of books, for which you're popular also?
2: Yes, I was, before we got on today, I was writing book number 10.
0: Wow.
2: Yeah.
0: If somebody wants to ask you a question, how could they do that?
2: So obviously they can contact me through my website or just good old-fashioned email, which is bhinske, H-I-N-S-K-E, @gmail.com. I love questions.
0: Do you have a social media presence?
2: Yes, I'm on Facebook as B. Hinsky and Barbara Hinsky, author, on Instagram. I don't do LinkedIn, but I've got a big Facebook presence.
1: And as usual, you can find all of that contact information in the show notes associated with this episode, which is episode 2424, at our website, www.eyesonsuccess.net. And in the show notes, we'll also have links to three other episodes that we've done with Barbara, and you can listen to some of those episodes and learn about Emily's journey from the beginning. They're really a fun series of books. If you haven't read them, you might want to, and even pass them along to your sighted friends. It really gives a great insight into the lives of blind people and what happens from day to day, how they get through life, how they manage tasks, etc. And of course, the movie was especially good.
0: That's it for today's show. Next week on Eyes on Success, we'll be talking about bringing a new dimension to audio description. The Miners Alley Performing Arts Center here in Golden, Colorado, is now offering an audio-described performance of every production they do. With a unique twist, they give a tactile tour of backstage before each described show. We'll talk with the executive director, Lisa DeCaro, and patron services manager, Amy Arpan, about how their audio description service got started and how it works.
1: So thanks for joining us this week, and we're looking forward to you all joining us behind the scenes at our tour next week.
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0: Hello, and welcome to show number 2619 of Eyes on Success, a weekly program empowering the visually impaired with expert advice, personal stories, and the latest in technology and accessibility. I'm Nancy Goodman-Torpy.
1: And I'm Pete Torpy.
4: Most other companies that are there that are doing amazing work, they do focus more on the super high-end, very innovative products that are often real game changers, but they're also mostly inaccessible to a large group because of the pricing.
1: And it's great to see a developer that can make some modifications to make things more accessible and less expensive for the blindness community.
0: We'll talk with Hamel founder Freek van Velsenis about Hamel One and the simplified Hamel Easy, both for smartphone control. And we will also talk with him about the recently announced speech label system and tactile stack tiles, which provide versatile ways for blind individuals to label medications, appliances, and other items. But first, for our tip of the week. This week's tip comes from Freek van Velsenis.
4: My tip of the week is, maybe actually my tip of the year, is that for a lot of different assistive devices, there's a lot of solutions out there that are very expensive, but I would argue that most of the technology you can make accessible with some small things that change it in a way more affordable way. So I would say if there's a big purchase you're thinking of, which is assistive technology, try thinking outside of the box and search if there's a way to modify your current technology to make it more accessible. That would be my tip of the week.
0: And that's great advice. You know, whenever we purchase something, we buy it for the buttons because Pete likes to be able to operate his own equipment. But then we bought this house that already had a perfectly good washer and dryer, etc. And sure enough, you know, it took us a couple of months to figure it out, but we were able to outsmart this smart washing machine in a way that we just, you know, pre-programmed the washing machine, put a couple of buttons in strategic locations, and now Pete can use it. And sometimes you have to think harder than others, but there's often a way.
4: That's awesome. Perfect example. Yeah.
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1: Today's guest first appeared on Eyes on Success about 2 years ago, but a lot has been going on since then, and he's back here this week to talk about what's new. So, Freek, for our listeners who may not know you, perhaps you can introduce yourself and tell a little bit about your company.
4: Yes, of course. Thank you so much for having me back again. I'm Freek van Velsenis. I'm the founder of Hamel. We are a company based in the Netherlands, and we develop assistive technology for people with a visual impairment. And I'm going to talk about some of the new products today.
0: How big is your company now?
4: We are now with 8 people.
1: When we first talked to you 2 years ago, I think your first product was the Hamel keyboard that could be used with iOS devices to input text via Braille and control the device a little bit. How did you get started in this endeavor?
4: Yes. So we started with the Hamel One, and this was something that we did next to our studies. So I have a background in industrial engineering. I was studying this in a university in the Netherlands. And my co-founder back then, Ayush, has a grandfather who is visually impaired. And he struggled with using his smartphone. And us being students and being a little bit naive, we thought, hey, we can probably help him and develop a device that makes it a little bit easier to use his smartphone. That's where we started. And we realized really soon that that was not as easy as we thought it would be, and that we needed a lot more people to try it with and test it with. But that eventually is what became Able. And for me personally, I have siblings with disabilities, and both my parents work with people with disabilities. So from a very young age, this was something I was really interested in, especially the technology and assistive technology side, because I kind of like experienced a lot with my siblings that technology can be either a huge enabler when it's done well, or it can be the most frustrating thing ever when it's not accessible to you. Able is really for me what kind of brings on one side my passion about technology together, and on the other side of doing it right. So making technology that really makes a difference when focusing on assistive tech. Yeah, so that's how it started and why I'm so interested in this.
0: Wow, and at this point, if you look at your website, you have a number of products. Able One is not the only thing that'll help you work with your smartphone.
4: That's true. We started with the Able One, and for around 5 years, we just focused on the Able One in an easier version. So we called the Able Easy. Essentially, it's a similar hardware, but a different software. And this was where we started. But kind of being in this domain for a longer period of time, we did realize there is so much more to be done. There are so many more challenges. There are so many more things we can do. Plus, from a perspective of us as a company, a single product, it's quite hard to kind of maintain a business for a very long time. So we had to make a decision, like, well, how do we want to move forward? How do we want to keep growing? And we realized from the past years and to talking to many of our customers, users, people in the domain, that most other companies that are there that are doing amazing work, they do focus more on the super high-end, very innovative products that are often real game changers, but they're also mostly inaccessible to a large group because of the pricing. And we felt there's very little innovation when it comes to more affordable assistive technology. There's many reasons for it, which I don't necessarily have to go into, but we feel like there's very little innovation in the more affordable assistive technology, and that's why we want to focus on this specifically. And the products that we've now put on our website, Speech Label, Stack Tiles, but also some more that are coming up, they're all focused on trying to make assistive technology that's more affordable and therefore can be used by so many more people around the globe.
1: And I guess you've leveraged the Able One technology to make it possible for people to remotely control their iOS devices.
4: Yes, that's correct. And the starting point of being able to use your phone, like, was a great kind of way to get into it. But the products that we now have, like Speech Label, which is a combination of an app on the phone and labels, it's something you can use with the Able, but you can also use it without. So it's not necessary that all the products are integrated or you have to use them together. It's really up to whatever your preference is. But they're all standalone as well.
1: In the introduction, we kind of sketched out what the Able One keyboard was, but for people who aren't familiar with the device, perhaps you can summarize what it does.
4: Yes, the Able One is a Braille keyboard for the smartphone, and it connects to any smartphone, iOS and Android, and it also connects to tablets. How it works is it connects over Bluetooth, and the keyboard is there to control the inputs of the device. So if you're using iOS with VoiceOver or TalkBack on Android, that's what the Able One controls. It's essentially a super tiny device. It's a little bit smaller than most modern smartphones, so it fits in your pocket. And the form factor is a little bit unique. So it's not like a regular keyboard that you put on a desk or on a surface and you type on it. Instead, the Able One is a device that you hold in the air and you type towards yourself. A good comparison is, for those who might be familiar with this, there's Braille back typing on the smartphone, so where you turn the screen away and you type on the screen. That's a very similar thing of what we do with the Able One, but then it's with physical buttons. So my buttons are facing away.
1: It's always nice to have physical buttons for blind people. Nice as it is to work with touchscreen displays, buttons are nicer.
4: Exactly. Yes, it has 8 physical buttons and it uses Braille as input. So a combination of these 8 buttons will result in typing any letters, numbers, punctuation marks. But you can also control your screen reader with it. So you can control your voiceover or talkback. Essentially, you take over the full control of your smartphone and you make it a little bit easier with the physical buttons that you control. So what most of our customers do, they have the Hable One in their hands and they have it connected with their phone that's in their pocket. They have a Bluetooth earpiece in, and with that, they control their entire smartphone or tablet super easily with just the Hable. That's how most people use it and kind of what it is.
1: Right. In addition to entering text, as you mentioned, you can also do a lot of the navigation commands and other touch commands using the keyboard, which is cool.
4: Exactly. And it's built to be intuitive. So if I type a H, yeah, use button 1, 2, and 5. But if I want to go to the home screen, I hold the H down. So I hold down 1, 2, and 5. So it's like intuitive to work with different shortcuts and to move around the phone.
0: So you just talked about how easy it is to use the Hable One, but you've got this other device, the Hable Easy, that from its name, I gather, is even easier to use. What's the distinction between those two?
4: Yes, the Hable Easy is even easier to use. And the reason we built it is because we got a lot of questions from specifically professionals who work a lot with people with visual impairments who lost their vision at a later stage in life and who really struggle with the gestures on the screen, like a single finger swipe and a double tap, and then learning to do all these different commands can be quite challenging. Again, as it's not buttons, buttons are a lot easier. So they asked if we could make a simplified version of Hable where you don't need to use Braille, but every button is a single command. And that's what the Hable Easy is. So instead of pressing multiple buttons at the same time, I only press a single button at once. So I only use one hand, and it's a little bit like a remote for your phone. So I have one button to swipe forward. I have one button to swipe backwards. I have one button to accept a phone call or hang up a phone call, one button to access Siri, etc. So it's a simplified version to kind of control your phone if you struggle with the swiping gestures on the smartphones.
0: I assume this is supplemented by speech input. So if you try to initiate a phone call, you can press one of the buttons, but then you have to tell it who you're calling?
4: No, you don't have to. So you can use this. So the speech input you would use still from your phone, but you can actually, with just the 8 buttons, you can just actually navigate through your phone, so through your contact list, or you can type in a number with just those 8 buttons. So you use the different commands of swiping through the phone to do that. You can also do it by voice, but you would use the Siri button. So I would press the Siri button and I would say, call fake, for example. So it depends a little bit on how you want to use it, but it's, different ways are possible.
0: So you're combining specific commands and actions on the Hable Easy with other commands and actions that are already intrinsic to the smartphone.
4: Exactly.
1: It's really nice how you modified your original concept and hardware into a device that is usable for a greater range of people for some different tasks that people are looking to do.
4: Yeah, thank you. I mean, to be honest, it's not actually my own idea or the idea from anyone in the Hable team. This is really something that came from our customers and from our community who requested this. So I also think it's a great idea. And to be honest, it also does really well. We sell a lot of Hable Easies, but it's completely based on the feedback that we received and the idea we received from our customers. So it's not something I or anyone in my team can take credit for, but I'm very happy we did end up developing it.
1: It is always nice to see developers being responsive to customer needs and requests. So kudos to you guys.
4: Thank you.
1: Anyway, one of the new projects you contacted us about was about your new labeling system. Can you talk about that and how it works?
4: Yes, of course. So we have a new product, and it's indeed a labeling system, and it's called Speech Label. And it's a combination of, on one side, a free application on the phone, so the Speech Label app. This is for iOS and Android. And on the other side, it's physical labels. These physical labels, there are 4 different types, which I'll go into in a little bit. But essentially how it works is with my phone, I can scan any of these labels and then I can add information to it. And this information can be text, so I can write text, but it can also be a voice note. So I can record my own voice and add this to a label. After I save this on my label, the next time I scan this label again, this is the information that shows up. So it either will show up the text or it will start speaking out my own voice notes. So it's a way to label things around me. So we have four different types of labels. We have two of them, which are NFC labels. So that means that you can access them by just touching them. So if I open my speech label app and I touch one of the labels with my phone, it will open up and I can add the information. The two labels we have for this, the two NFC labels, on one side is a sticker. So this is a sticker you can just attach to anything by sticking it. And the other one is a button. And a button is actually specifically for clothing. So I would sew this into my clothes and then I can mark my clothing. So I can say what it is, which color it is, maybe the washing instructions, whatever information you want to add to it, you can add to this. And it can, of course, go in a washing in a dryer. Then there's the two other labels. These are both QR code labels. They're not exactly QR code labels, but very similar. So these you would access also through the app, but with the camera. So you scan them with the camera. They are optimized for low vision. So it's very sensitive. So you don't actually have to aim at the sticker. It can be very loosely aimed and you scan them with the camera. And these are either the tiny QR code stickers. So we sell them in packs of 100 or the more thick epoxy QR code stickers. There's in packs of 25. The thicker ones are a little bit more expensive and more for like outdoor use. All of this you can combine. So you can use it as a labeling system. So you can use it for things like think of your kitchen. So labeling the different spices or herbs in your kitchen. Think of your closet for your clothing. So you can label all of that. Anything that you want labeling for, this is a solution. And I think one of the unique things about this is that it's relatively affordable to get into. The app is free. It will always stay free. You can just even try it out already without getting any labels, how that works. And you just pay for the labels. So you just order labels once and then you can use them forever on your phone. And it's stored in the cloud. So even if you lose your phone or whatever, you can still access it to another phone. You can even share it with others. So if I make a label and I set it to public, other people can also scan it. So in a household with multiple people or at an organization, these are some cool features that make it really usable, I think, in daily life. That's it. That's what speech label is.
0: You talk about putting these labels on things in the kitchen where things frequently get wet, or clothing, which always gets wet. You have to wash it once in a while. I assume all of these labels are able to stand up to whatever environment they would typically get subjected to.
4: Yes, so indeed. So the labels or the buttons, they can go in a washing machine, in a dryer, and all the other labels are able to go in a freezer, in a dishwasher, in any wet environment. They are quite high quality because indeed they have to stand the test of like a kitchen setting. So all of these, they're super robust.
0: So they're okay in the microwave too?
4: Yes, also in the microwave.
0: That's handy.
4: Yes.
1: You made a distinction between the NFC type labels versus the QR code type labels. And I guess you sort of implied that for the NFC, you have to get your phone very close to it, but the QR codes, you could do it from further away. Is that the idea?
4: Yes, so that's indeed true. The main reason why we have both options, so NFC, I would say, essentially is a little bit easier because you just have to touch it with your phone, whereas with the QR code, you have to hold up your camera. Again, it scans very loosely, but you do have to hold up your camera, and it can maybe if something is in front of it, it won't scan it. The main reason why we have two versions is because NFC is simply more expensive technology. So the NFC stickers are always a little bit more expensive, same for the buttons. So if you're comfortable using the QR codes that we provide, it's just a more affordable solution for you. So that's actually why we have both options. What we do is we also have a starter pack, which has all the different labels in there, so all the different stickers in there in several of them. So if you're not sure if you prefer either one, that's like the best way to try it out. But the main reason why we have differences is just because of the price difference.
1: Well, that's a good way of, as you say, testing it out before you commit to buying more. Are these labels also reusable? I mean, if you take one off a shirt and you want to tack it to another shirt, you can reprogram what it says?
4: Yes, you can do this infinite amount of times. So you can indeed reprogram any sticker label. Yeah, use it as many times as you want. The only thing is that the adhesive on the sticker, so if you stick them on something, is quite strong. So I don't think that you will be able to kind of peel them off and put them on something else. That would be quite difficult. But the label itself, yeah, you can add it as many times as you want.
0: For anybody who doesn't know this yet, Pete is totally blind, but I'm fully sighted. But we've labeled my medications with Braille tags because every once in a while, there's a reason Pete needs to find one. And of course, every 3 months, I get a new bottle. And if I put the Braille on with a sticker and peeled it off, then we'd have to make a new one. So we punch a hole in it and wrap a rubber band to connect the Braille label to the bottle. Are your stickers able to be used multiple times, or do they need to just be used with the adhesive?
4: No. So, you could make it, let's say, reusable in multiple ways. I think you can punch a hole also for our stickers, but you have to just make sure you're in the right spot so it doesn't go through the place, let's say, where the QR code is or where the chip is. And we also have actually a bunch of recommendations that we send with it on how you can make them, like get most of them. For example, for bottles, what we always recommend people is to put them on the lid, because you often can reuse the lid for the next bottle, right? I know one of our customers who uses this for peanut butter, and she just gets the same jar every time and she just changes the lid. So it always has the same label. I thought that's a clever way to do it. So there's multiple ways kind of to work around it. But I think if you just add and something on the back, you can reuse it. It's just, you have to be a little bit creative, I guess, with this.
1: That NFC technology is becoming pretty popular. We actually did a show recently about how people can receive prescription medications and asking their pharmacist to put NFC labels on it. And with an app, you can tell what your prescriptions are. It makes it very handy and reliable. Even sighted people can't read the small print, so maybe it's good for sighted people too.
4: Yes. I mean, one of the main use cases we have, or why it's being used a lot in some of the regions where we're active, is not for people with a visual impairment, but for people who cannot read, because you also have an audio option, so just a text option. And for example, with medicine, that can be very useful when the pharmacist can just record audio notes explaining you when to use it or what not to use it with when you cannot read. So it's, I think quite a clever way of using the technology.
0: That's a great additional use case because, you pick up the drugs, you get the insert, you listen to the pharmacist giving you these complicated directions, and, if you're taking 10 other medications, you might not remember. So having the ability to have the pharmacist record straightforward instructions is great.
4: Exactly. And also it's in a voice you recognize or a voice you trust. So that also helps, right? It's not a robot voice. So I think it's a great way and great use case for using this.
1: I assume these are pretty easy to program or reprogram. What is the process?
4: Yes. So in the app itself, the whole goal of this application should be super easy to use. The way to label something is you just scan it once. So you get the package, you just take one of the labels, you scan it with the speech label app. The first time you scan it, it shows you a screen where you can add information. So you can add a title, you can add a description, you can add a voice note, and you can say if it should be private or public. So if it's private, only my phone can scan it. But if I put it on public, anyone can scan it and get the same information. And then I save it. The next time you scan this, all the information shows on the label. And then I have an option to edit this. So I can select edit if I want to change any of the information. But essentially, the main screen just shows all the information. So it's super easy. It automatically changes from a label that's empty to a label that is full, and it will scan in a different way. And that's all you need to do. There is also another option where you go to your library of labels, so to say, in the app. So you can even change labels without having to scan them from a distance. A reason why this is being used is in some of the elderly homes, the caregiver will actually change information on a label from a distance for like a daily note to someone, like a daily voice note. And every time the person scans it, they can then get this note. So you can even do it from a distance.
1: A great way of sending notes to people or leaving notes for people.
4: Yeah, it's like we kind of name it like it's almost real life alt text. So there's this school in Belgium where they put the speech labels next to a photo book and they add a voice note to it. So every image is explained by the teacher, like what's happening, the whole story. It's like a real life alt text. I thought it was such a funny, clever way to use it.
0: That's great.
4: Thank you.
0: There's at least one more product that I saw on your website, Stacktiles. This is different, although I gather you use these on the Hable Easy. Can you talk about them?
4: Yes, of course. So Stacktiles are our newest product. And these are essentially tactile stickers, but they are really high and tactile stickers. So what that means is they're like the next generation of bump dots. So these are stickers that we actually 3D print. So they are super detailed and we can make any type of form factors about them. So we have stacktiles that use Braille. We have stacktiles that are just different shapes that you can use, for example, for your utilities, for your appliances. We have ones that are specifically for education. So we have a bunch of different designs. We even have emoticons. And essentially, we use this technology to make anything, any surface you would be able to feel with these tactile stickers. They are mostly used for things like appliances to make something in your appliance recognizable, with more than a bump dot. So you can really feel all the different form factors. But we see them in many situations. Another, I think, very cool thing about this technology that, again, it's dishwasher proof. Again, it can go in the freezer. Again, it can go in a microwave. So it's, again, a really strong, robust technology. That's what Stacktiles is. We think they're the new generation of bump dots. And so far, the feedback has been incredible. We showed it at CSUN for the first time, and the feedback has been overwhelmingly positive for these ones.
1: Well, it sounds like you're always innovating, and we'll keep track of further developments in the future.
0: Are your products available worldwide?
4: So SpeechLabel is. Stacktiles is almost available worldwide. I think it will be around mid to end of May that we will have it available worldwide.
1: And if people are interested in finding out more or buying some of these products, where would you send them?
4: You can find all information on our website. This is iamhable.com. 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This is where you find all the information about our products, but also contact information. If anything is unclear, you want to know anything, you can reach out to our team. And yeah, we answer any questions. I think this is the best place to find all the information about the products.
0: Do you also have a social media presence?
4: Yes, we are on social media. And on all social medias, you can find us as Hable. So Hable. If you search for any of our socials, from Instagram to Facebook, to TikTok, all of this, we are there. On YouTube, we have a lot of different guides and tutorials about our products. So these are a perfect place to find us.
0: You know, you said your team is available to help people. You obviously speak English and presumably Dutch perfectly. What other languages are you able to help people in?
4: Yeah, we have a super international team.
0: Yeah, I figured.
4: So we're based in the Netherlands. I think overall we cover many languages, from German, French, Spanish, Portuguese, English, of course. There's a lot of them I'm forgetting. Persian. We actually do speak many languages, so that's for phone calls, but also anything on email, like we can actually reply to any language because we use AI tools for that. So yeah, we can do support in most regions.
1: If you missed any of that in the audio, you can always find it in the show notes for every episode. And this is episode 2619. So check out those show notes.
0: That's it for today's show. Next week on Eyes on Success, we'll be talking about cracked ribs and alligator scares in a canoe. A 65-mile planned canoe outing turned into a demanding test of endurance for blind paddler and group leader Jose Tamayo. We'll talk with him about navigating dry riverbeds, startling alligator encounters, painful cracked ribs, and the unpredictable challenges that transformed his trip into a memorable outdoor adventure.
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0: And I'm Nancy Goodman Torpy. Thank you for listening.
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11: 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Thank you for listening. Our first article is prices for these grocery items have spiked highest since the war began. The effects of the conflict in Iran are starting to show up in supermarkets. By Rachel Lerman and Frederica Coco. May 12, 2026. Grocery prices climbed at their fastest rate in nearly 4 years, putting increased pressure on Americans' wallets at a time when many are already feeling pessimistic about the economy. Prices for groceries spiked in April, according to data released Tuesday by the Bureau of Labor Statistics, while broader inflation reached its highest level in nearly 3 years, as the effects of the war in Iran start to weigh on the U.S. economy. Relentlessly climbing energy costs, coupled with tariffs and ongoing agricultural and farming issues, mean grocery bills are rising quickly and might continue for months. Costs spiked especially for a few staples of American diets, including fresh produce and beef. A triple whammy for tomatoes. Tomato prices soared 15% in April compared with a month ago and are up nearly 40% in the last year. The red fruit is facing a barrage of hits, including the rising price of diesel caused by energy shocks from the war in Iran. While the Strait of Hormuz still closed, the global oil market is in turmoil and prices for refined products, including gasoline and diesel, are sharply rising. Tomatoes, as well as other produce, are often transported in refrigerated trucks powered by diesel. Tomatoes from Mexico are also subject to a tariff of about 17%, making prices rise in the United States especially fast in the winter months of imported tomatoes. Climate change has also affected tomatoes. Mexico has had an especially rainy season and dealt with crop disease. And Florida's tomato supply was constrained following winter frosts. Climate issues also continue to push up coffee prices, which are still feeling the effect of high tariffs in place last year. And the rising energy costs are weighing on other produce moved by diesel refrigerated trucks, with prices for fruits and vegetables climbing more than 6 percentage points in the last year. Prices for Americans' beloved beef surged in April and are up nearly 15% over last year. Beef costs have been rising sharply for more than 2 years as U.S. demand for the meat remains strong. President Donald Trump administration postponed signing an executive order that would have reduced beef tariffs Monday night, according to the Wall Street Journal. Americans are embracing meat as a protein craze sweeps the country, and federal health officials have attempted to emphasize the nutritional value of red meat. Demand for beef is also rooted in a certain nostalgia, said William Masters, a professor of food policy and economics at Tufts University. The beef craze is clearly a cultural sign about all the things that beef is associated with, he said, including masculinity and a macho view of the West. At the same time, beef ranchers are dealing with smaller cattle herds, constraining supply and pushing prices up. Overall grocery prices are up more than 18% since January 2022, and the energy shocks from the war are only just now starting to be felt on supermarket shelves. Economists expect the effects to become clearer in the coming months and even into next year. Fertilizer prices have been heavily affected by the war, but won't be significantly felt in the United States until next year because many farmers had locked in prices before the conflict began. Still, the food price shocks shouldn't be as dramatic and widespread as those felt in 2022 after Russia's invasion of Ukraine, said David Ortega, a food economist and professor at Michigan State University. That region is a significant producer of grain. But the inflation this time differs from rising prices after the pandemic, Masters said. In 2022, people had saved money after saving while in a pandemic lockdown and could more easily absorb some of the demand-fueled inflation. Now, supply costs are driving the increases. Here, there's not even the higher paychecks to cushion the blow, he said. Our next article is, many Americans think Trump assassination attempts were fake. Survey finds about 1 in 4 say the correspondence in their shooting was staged, the poll found, including roughly a third of Democrats, as conspiracy theories spread widely online. By Liam Scott, May 11th, 2026. About 1 in 4 Americans think the April shooting at the White House correspondence dinner was staged, with a marked partisan divide, according to a survey published Monday. Roughly 1 in 3 Democratic respondents said they believe the event was staged, compared with about 1 in 8 Republicans, according to a new survey published Monday by NewsGuard, a company that relates the reliability of online news outlets. Respondents between the ages of 18 and 29 were also more likely than older people to think the incident was staged, according to the report. Last week, a federal grand jury in D.C. indicted the alleged gunman, charging Cole Thomas Allen with 4 felonies, including the attempted assassination of President Donald Trump. Soon after the incident that led to his arrest at the Washington Hilton, conspiracy theories began to spread online that falsely claimed the Trump administration staged the incident in an effort to manufacture support for the president, the Republican Party, and his planned White House ballroom. The NewsGuard survey found that 25% of U.S. adults believe the incident at the Washington Hilton was fake, compared with 45% who believe it was legitimate. An additional 32% said they were unsure. The survey of 1,000 American adults was conducted by YouGov from April 28th to May 4th. It's very striking, said Sophia Rubinson, an editor at NewsGuard. The results underscore broader skepticism that Americans feel toward the government and the press, she said. Increasingly, people on all sides of the political spectrum are distrustful of both this administration and also the media, she said, but willing to trust unverified information they see online. The White House rejected the conspiracy theories in a statement provided after publication. Anyone who thinks President Trump staged his own assassination attempts is a complete moron, said spokesman Davis Ingle. Joan Donovan, a Boston University professor who researches media manipulation, said the results are an indicator of the role of showmanship in Trump's presidency. It just seems incredibly Hollywood to imagine that this is staged, Donovan said of the correspondence in a shooting. The entire apparatus of the government has been turned into a reality TV show. The April incident came after 2 assassination attempts on Trump in 2024, one at a rally in Butler, Pennsylvania, and the second at Trump International Golf Club in West Palm Beach, Florida. No evidence has surfaced to support the conspiracy theories claiming that any of the 3 gun-related incidents at Trump's public events were staged, but many Americans still think it was. Regarding the Butler assassination attempt, 24% of respondents said they believe it was staged. 42% of Democratic respondents said they thought the shooting was staged, compared with 7% of Republicans. Meanwhile, 16% of respondents said they believe the golf club assassination attempt was staged. 26% of Democrats and 6% of Republicans. In total, 21% of Democratic respondents said they believed all three events were staged, compared with 11% of independents and 3% of Republicans. Donovan said she wasn't surprised that Democrats were more likely to doubt the legitimacy of the incidents. If you look among folks on the left, there is a rising tide of conspiratorial thinking, and a lot of it has to do with people who are being very unsure about the reliability of all of our institutions. Jared Holt, a senior researcher at the online extremism tracking group Open Measures, said the statistics show how conspiratorial thinking is becoming more common in the United States. Those poll numbers don't terribly shock me. They're definitely bleak, Holt said. Conspiracy theorizing has been infected in our body politic now to the point where it has become a gut reflex for a seemingly growing portion of the population. It can be natural for people to fall for conspiracy theories when they're trying to make sense of complicated events, Donovan said. Unfortunately, when governments or institutions are hiding the truth about what they're up to, or they're playing fast and loose with certain regulations, or they're not imposing certain laws on different people, Donovan said, it is much easier to believe in a conspiracy against oneself than it is to believe that the system has become rotted. Our next article is, Trump says Iran ceasefire is on life support, calls latest proposal garbage. Iran defended the proposal as reasonable and generous as oil prices rose Monday morning in response to the continued stalemate. By Mariana Alfaro and Karen DeYoung, May 11, 2026. President Donald Trump said Monday that the U.S. ceasefire with Iran was on, quote, life support, after he received what he called Tehran's garbage response to a U.S. proposal for ending the war. It's unbelievably weak, Trump said of the Iranian reply. After reading that piece of garbage they sent, I didn't even finish reading it. I would say the ceasefire is on massive life support. His comments to reporters at the White House came a day after Trump branded Iran's response totally unacceptable. The latest exchange between Washington and Tehran follows hostilities around the Gulf of Hormuz in recent days that highlighted the fragility of a ceasefire that two sides reached more than a month ago. Oil prices rose and stocks were mixed early Monday, with Brent crude, the global benchmark, up more than 3% to nearly $105. In a news conference Monday, carried by Iranian state media, Foreign Ministry spokesman Ismail Baqai defended the Iranian proposal as reasonable and generous and called on the United States to meet Iran's demands, ending the war, lifting blockades, halting maritime piracy, freeing frozen assets, and ensuring the security in the Strait of Hormuz and security in Lebanon and the region. Iranian news outlets indicated the proposal was similar to Tehran's position during the previous negotiating exchange, calling for an official end of the war, the reopening of the Strait of Hormuz, withdrawal of all naval vessels enforcing a U.S. blockade, lifting of U.S. sanctions, an effective ceasefire in Lebanon, an additional 30 days of talks to iron out the details. Iran has proposed that all negotiations of its nuclear program be the subject of subsequent negotiations. Trump, in a Truth Social post on Sunday, accused Iran of playing games with the United States and of laughing at our now great again country. They will be laughing no longer. The Iranian document was in response to a 14-point proposal transmitted earlier this month by the Trump administration that included nuclear program demands. Trump said Monday that 2 days ago, Iran had allowed the U.S. to enter Iran and remove what he calls nuclear dust, the canisters holding more than 900 pounds of highly enriched uranium gas that was buried in underground caverns during a U.S. bombing in June. Just to put it on the record, Trump said, they said to me, there are only two countries in the entire world that could ever get that stuff out of there, China and the United States, because we don't have the equipment. We were going to go with them to unearth the material, he said, but they changed their mind because they didn't want to put it in the paper. In the U.S. proposal that Trump said Tehran had agreed to earlier, they guarantee no nuclear weapons for a very long time and a couple of other minor things. So they agreed with us, and then they take it back. Iran has said there has been no agreement on nuclear issues. During a visit to Italy on Friday, Secretary of State Marco Rubio said he hoped Tehran would present a serious offer. Rubio's comments came as U.S. warplanes struck two Iranian-flagged tankers that U.S. Central Command said were attempting to violate its naval blockade by entering an Iranian port along the Gulf of Oman, one in a series of clashes in the region, even as Trump military officials said the ceasefire was still in place. Iran attacked three U.S. naval destroyers Thursday in what it said was retaliation for their entry into the strait, over which Iran claims control, and a U.S. attack on an Iranian merchant vessel that day before. Tehran claimed it inflicted serious damage on the destroyers with ballistic and cruise missiles and drones, while the U.S. said the ships had sailed away unscathed. U.S. warplanes subsequently attacked sites on Keshem Island near the Iranian coast and the nearby city of Bandar Abbas. On Saturday, Rubio and Steve Witkoff, the White House's special envoy to the Middle East, met with Qatari Prime Minister Mohammed bin Abdulrahman Al Thani to discuss the efforts to end the war, according to a statement from Mohammed's office. The group also talked about the Pakistani mediation aimed at reducing escalation that contributes to enhancing security and stability in the region, the statement said. The State Department said in a statement that Rubio and Mohammed discussed the importance of continued close coordination to deter threats and promote stability and security across the Middle East. On Sunday morning, Qatar's defense ministry said that a commercial cargo vessel from Abu Dhabi was struck by a drone off the coast of Doha, causing a small fire. Later in the day, Qatar said Mohammed spoke by telephone with Iranian Foreign Minister Abbas Araghchi. Speaking on ABC's This Week on Sunday, the U.S. ambassador to the United Nations said he believes negotiations are going to be longer and slower, partly because Iran's leadership has been so devastated and fractured. Asked about the Strait of Hormuz's continued closure, Mike Waltz said, "That's why we're pushing now another UN resolution that says Iran cannot do this. No country can do what Iran is doing in international waterways." A Washington poll, ABC News Ipsos poll, conducted in late April showed that Trump's war in Iran isn't unpopular among Americans as the Iraq War was during the peak of violence in 2006 and the Vietnam War in the early 1970s. 60% of Americans say the U.S. military action has increased the risk of the economy going into a recession, according to the poll. More than 4 in 10 say gas prices are causing them to drive less and cut household expenses, while more than 3 in 10 say they have changed travel or vacation plans. 6 in 10 Americans report at least one of these impacts. Our next article is Iran war pushed inflation to highest rate in nearly 3 years. Gasoline prices surged as the Iran conflict ripples through the economy, pushing April inflation to the highest level since late 2023. By Andrew Ackerman and Federica Coco, May 12, 2026. The war in Iran is driving a sharp increase in inflation as surging gasoline prices ripple through the American economy, dealing a blow to the White House that has staked its economic credibility on bringing costs down. The Labor Department's Consumer Price Index rose at a 3.8% annual pace in the year ending in April, up from 3.3% in March and much hotter than the 2.4% in February. Higher energy prices accounted for much of the month-to-month gain in April of 0.6%. Gas prices rose 5.4% last month and were up about 30% over last year. Shelter costs, which had been artificially suppressed by a data corp tied to last fall's government shutdown, rebounded in April. The overall increase marks the steepest year-over-year rise since May 2023, when inflation hit a 4% pace, and the second consecutive month in which the conflict in the Middle East has measurably pushed prices higher for American consumers. Core inflation, which strips out volatile food and energy prices, rose 2.8% over the year, ending in April, up from 2.6% in March. The White House, through spokesman Kush Desai, acknowledged the inflation increase, but said the jump is just a temporary disruption from the Iran conflict. He pointed to declining drug and hospital service prices, as well as wage gains in manufacturing and construction, as evidence that President Donald Trump's broader economic agenda remains on track. Trump has also proposed suspending the federal gas tax to blunt the impact of soaring energy costs. But a separate labor

political problem for the administration. Trump's approval rating on managing the economy is underwater, Strand said. The White House has compounded its difficulties through self-inflicted communication failures, dismissing affordability concerns as a Democratic hoax, and failing to make a convincing case to the American people that the costs of the Iran war are worth bearing. This is a major political problem for him, he said, referring to the president. Roughly half a percentage point of inflation stems from Trump's broad global tariffs on imported goods, another self-inflicted boon, Strand said, resulting in a messaging problem the White House has made worse by denying that tariffs are rising prices at all. Rekindled inflation, even if it proves to be driven largely by one-off shocks, also presents an early test for Kevin Warsh, Trump's pick to lead the Federal Reserve, who is expected to be confirmed Wednesday. Warsh would replace Jerome H. Powell, whose term as chair expires Friday, though Powell is remaining on the central bank's board. His decision at least temporarily denies the White House a crucial board seat as Trump mounted an unprecedented pressure campaign to force the Fed to cut rates. The inflation backdrop, more than the political noise, may ultimately define Warsh's tenure. In a recent analysis, economists Olivier Cobione and Yuri Gorodenko warn the current moment risks repeating the stagflation of the 70s, when the Iranian Revolution helped ignite a second, more severe wave of inflation after an initial surge that seemingly subsided. The Great Inflation was not the initial stage, wrote Cobione of the University of Texas at Austin, and Gorodenko of the University of California at Berkeley. It was the failure to prevent a second one. Inflation rose rapidly in 2021 and 2022, then declined over subsequent years. When plotted alongside the 1970s experience, the pattern in the first phase is difficult to dismiss. A sharp increase followed by a partial reversal, with inflation settling above its pre-surge level rather than returning to it. Now, with a new energy shock emanating from the Middle East, Goybion and Gordonichenko warned the second wave may be beginning. A big reason for that revolves around gasoline prices, which are among the most powerful drivers of inflation expectations, with the relationship between gas prices and what consumers anticipate for future inflation close and consistent across decades. When gas prices rise sharply, inflation expectations follow almost immediately. With expectations already elevated above pre-pandemic levels, a sustained rise in energy prices could push them higher still, prompting more aggressive wage demands and price increases across the broader economy. Gorodenko said inflation expectations remain elevated to the point where many households and businesses now expect prices to rise faster than interest rates, according to recent surveys. That dynamic can pour fuel on inflation rather than douse it, making it costly, he warned, for the Federal Reserve to hold off on raising interest rates. The longer they sit on their hands now, the bigger this problem is going to be. The outlook for inflation is unlikely to improve soon, according to Joe Bruzuelas, chief economist at RSM. Bruzuelas said the primary drivers of April's increase, energy, oil, gasoline, transportation, and food, are all poised to move higher in coming months as global supplies tighten and supply chain stress mounts. He describes the resulting economic backdrop as stagflation light, with inflation not growing slower, posing the primary risk for the rest of 2026. Even economists close to the White House expressed uncertainty about how quickly energy prices might retreat once military action in Iran concludes, citing questions about how severely the conflict has damaged regional energy infrastructure. Getting back to a $3 a gallon gas is going to be quite a challenge, said Stephen Moore, an economist and longtime Trump advisor. There are other signs of rising prices. State Street's Price Stats Index, which tracks daily prices of millions of consumer products sold by online retailers, rose 0.9% in April on a non-seasonally adjusted basis. That marked the third largest single-month increase in the index's history, going back to 2008. The index put the annual inflation rate at 4.5% as of mid-April,

0: The bulk of the pressure concentrated in vehicle fuel, which price stats estimated rose roughly 32% on an annual basis. The only small comfort is that for now, the dramatic moves in inflation are largely limited to fuel prices, Michael Metcalf, head of macro strategy at State Street Markets, said in the firm's news release. He added that food, household equipment, and health prices showed relatively normal seasonal increases, though gains in apparel and electronics bear watching. Our next article is, China gains major edge on U.S. amid Iran war, intelligence reports finds. A confidential assessment, circulating as President Donald Trump begins his highly anticipated trip to Beijing, shows shifts in several key areas of competition. By John Hudson, May 14, 2026. A confidential U.S. intelligence analysis details how China is exploiting the war in Iran to maximize its advantage over the United States across military, economic, diplomatic, and other fields, said two U.S. officials who have read the report. The assessment, the official said, was produced this week for the chairman of the Joint Chiefs of Staff, General Dan Kane, and has raised alarm within the Pentagon about the geopolitical cost of Washington's standoff with Tehran as President Donald Trump enters high-stakes talks with Chinese President Xi Jinping in Beijing. Produced by the Joint Chiefs Staff's Intelligence Directorate, the report uses what's known as DIME framework to assess China's response to the Iran conflict via four instruments of state power: diplomatic, informational, military, and economic. Officials talked about the finding, which has not previously been reported, on the condition of anonymity to discuss U.S. intelligence matters. Since the U.S. and Israel initiated the Iran war on February 28th, China has sold weapons to Persian Gulf allies of the U.S. as they struggle to defend their military bases and oil infrastructure from Iranian missile and drone attacks, the report said. Beijing has also assisted countries around the world struggling to meet their energy needs after the U.S.-Israeli attacks prompted Iran to close the Strait of Hormuz, a corridor for the fifth transport of one-fifth of the world's oil and gas. The war has also drained the U.S. of massive stocks of munitions that would be critical in a potential standoff with China over the fate of Taiwan, the report notes. The Iran conflict, which has resulted in the damage or destruction of U.S. military hardware and facilities throughout the Middle East, has allowed Beijing to observe how the U.S. fights wars and learn how to plan its own future operations. The report notes that Beijing has incorporated popular criticisms of the war into public messaging, labeling the conflict illegal. China has long sought to undermine the image of the U.S. as a responsible steward of the rules-based international order, and it views the Iran conflict as emblematic of Washington's cavalier approach to military hostilities. When asked about the finding, the Pentagon's chief spokesman, Sean Parnell, said, "Assertions claiming the global balance of power have shifted towards any other nation than the United States of America are fundamentally false." White House spokeswoman Olivia Wales said the U.S. decimated the Iranian regime's military capabilities in 38 short days and is now strangling what's left of their economy with one of the most successful naval blockades in history. "The United States military is the greatest fighting force on the globe with unmatched power on display for the entire world to see," she said. In a statement, Chinese embassy spokesperson Liu Pengyu said Beijing is committed to promoting peace and working to de-escalate the situation. "The pressing priority now is to prevent by all means a relapse in fighting rather than exploit the situation to throw mud at other countries," he said. Experts said the finding provides new insights on China's reaction to the war, such as its provision of weapons to U.S. allies, while reinforcing the growing consensus that the conflict is tilting the balance of power in Beijing's favor. "On balance, the war in Iran is massively improving China's geopolitical position," said Jacob Stokes, a senior fellow at the Center for a New American Security. The timing of the report is particularly sensitive as Trump begins multiple days of meetings in Beijing aimed at rebalancing the relationship between the world's two largest economies. The summit, which was postponed in March because of the Iran war, comes as Trump's envoys struggle to find a resolution that will reopen the strait and resolve U.S. concerns about Iran's nuclear program. Trump's standing, domestically and worldwide, has been weakened because of the public's dissatisfaction with the conflict and the significant damage it has done to the global economy. Trump has rejected the idea that he is under pressure or needs Beijing's help to bring the war to an end. "I don't think we will need any help with Iran. We'll win it one way or the other, peacefully or otherwise," he told reporters before leaving for Beijing. Trump has said the closure of the strait is a major problem for China, given its reliance on Gulf oil, but the intelligence report notes that China has weathered the shortages because of its development of renewable energy and its vast oil reserves. China is the second most insulated country in the world to the energy crisis, only after the United States, said Ryan Haas, a China expert at the Brookings Institution. "That is allowing Beijing to win friends abroad," Haas said. "China is presenting itself as a solutions provider in providing access to jet fuel and other products that are in short supply as a bridge for the short term," he said. Since the war started, Beijing has reached out to Thailand, Australia, the Philippines, and other countries to help them manage their energy needs and is offering access to China-produced green energy technology as a longer-term solution. "This is not altruism," Haas said. "It is Beijing seizing on an opportunity to drive wedges between America and its traditional partners." During past energy crises, Washington has dispatched officials around the world and convened emergency meetings to address the shortage. But the Trump administration has not shown interest in such an effort. "This has created an opening that Beijing is working to fill," Haas said. "Munitions shortages are another major dynamic of the war. The U.S. has expended huge number of missiles, bombs, and interceptors, many of which are expensive and require a long time to produce, to defend Israel and Gulf allies from Iranian counterattacks and destroy Tehran's arsenal." As the Washington Post and other media outlets have reported previously, there has been a particularly notable impact on the limited supplies of Patriot air defense weapons and terminal high-altitude area defense interceptors, as well as Tomahawk cruise missiles. "The situation has left Taiwan, Japan, South Korea, and other allies worried about U.S. military readiness and Washington's ability to intervene in the event of a Chinese attack. This prompts questions about the U.S. defense industrial base's ability to rapidly restock munitions and adds to already existing concerns about slow deliveries," Stokes said. "It also gives Beijing-friendly voices in Taiwan a reason to slow or block funding for Taiwan's military buildup," said Stokes. "Taiwan's backers view the buildup as critical for deterring Beijing." Parnell countered that the Pentagon maintains a deep, resilient arsenal and the industrial capacity required to defend our nation, protect our interests, and deter any adversary. "The war has also allowed Beijing to claim moral high ground against Washington and distract from its own considerable human rights abuses and coercive behavior in Asia." China has an opening to portray the United States as an aggressive, unilateralist power in decline because Washington cannot stop itself from getting embroiled in bloody and costly Middle East wars. Chris Radio needs your feedback. We welcome your suggestions and questions about our programming and any other topics you would like to hear. 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Thank you for listening. Our next article is, Supreme Court preserves access to mail distribution of widely used abortion pill. The decision maintains access nationwide to medication abortion, the most common way of ending pregnancies in the United States, while litigation continues. By Justin Jovenel and Pravina Somasundaram, May 14, 2026. The Supreme Court on Thursday ruled that patients can, for now, continue to access by mail the most commonly used abortion pill, handling anti-abortion advocates a defeat in their push to restrict medication abortion. The justices paused a decision by a U.S. appeals court in New Orleans that had reinstated a requirement that patients pick up mifepristone in person a mandate supporters of abortion rights have framed as the biggest threat to abortion access since the Supreme Court overturned Roe v. Wade in 2022. The justices did not explain their reasoning, but the decision came over the objections of Justices Clarence Thomas and Samuel A. Alito, Jr. The court's unreasoned order granting stays in this case is remarkable, Alito wrote in his dissent. What is at stake is the perpetration of a scheme to undermine our decision in Dobbs versus Jackson Women's Health Organization, which restored the right of each state to decide how to regulate abortions within its borders. Alito was referring to the court's decision to overturn abortion rights 4 years ago. He wrote for the majority in that case. Thomas wrote in his dissent that companies are not entitled to stay based on lost profits from their criminal enterprise. The court's action extends a brief pause on the appellate court decision Alito previously put in place, but the Thursday order is not the end of the legal case brought by the state of Louisiana, which centers on whether women in states that ban or restrict abortion can legally access the medication. Mifepristone is part of a typical two-drug combination for medication abortions, which have become the most common way of ending pregnancies in the United States. In the years after Roe was overturned, abortion pills have become a major battleground for legal fights over the procedure. The Supreme Court's emergency ruling arose from a lawsuit by Louisiana, which has a near total ban on abortion, against the Food and Drug Administration. The High Court's ruling remains in effect while that case plays out. Louisiana is challenging an FDA rule laying out how mifepristone may be dispensed. While in-person access has once been required, the rule was relaxed under the Biden administration to preserve access to abortion during the coronavirus pandemic. Louisiana argues that the Biden-era change undermines its restrictions on abortion and the sales of drugs such as mifepristone. Earlier this month, the U.S. Court of Appeals for the Fifth Circuit temporarily reinstated the in-person requirement at Louisiana's request. The following day, two drug makers appealed that ruling to the Supreme Court. The greater availability of mifepristone has frustrated anti-abortion groups and Republicans who expected the post-Roe era to bring a drop in abortions. Instead, abortions have increased, largely because drugs such as mifepristone can be prescribed remotely via telehealth providers. Conservative attorneys and elected officials in states with abortion bans have since looked to curb access to abortion pills and punish the providers who mail them across state lines. For years, legal experts and abortion rights advocates have been bringing back in-person dispensing would dramatically reshape abortion access. It would have the biggest impact on women living in more than a dozen states with strict abortion bans, who would lose some or nearly all access to medication abortion without telehealth and mail distribution. Women living in states where the procedure remains legal would also have to figure out where they can get the pills, which could involve travel if they live in a rural area. It will squeeze access points, said Katie Keith, director of the Center for Health Policy and Law at Georgetown University's O'Neill Institute. The FDA, citing a robust body of evidence, shows mifepristone is safe and effective, approved it in 2000 to end early pregnancies. The drug is also used for treatment during miscarriages. The FDA required it to be dispensed in person for two decades. In April of 2021, the agency waived that rule because of the pandemic, 1 month before the Supreme Court agreed to hear Dobbs. Then in December 2021, the Biden administration permanently eliminated the in-person mandate. That decision would later enable abortion rights groups to make abortion pills accessible in every state despite Roe's end. Starting in 2022, some Democratic-led states passed shield laws that allowed providers to send abortion pills to women across the country with safeguards to protect the clinicians from interstate prosecution. Anti-abortion advocates have also pressed the Trump administration to reimpose limits on mifepristone, but the administration has sidestepped those demands, pledging only that the FDA would conduct a safety review. In April, a federal judge in Louisiana put a hold on the state's lawsuit for 6 months to give the FDA time to complete its review. Our next article is ICE moving forward with warehouse detention plan despite lawsuits and probe. New warehouse contracts in Texas are expected to be awarded after Homeland Security Secretary Mark Van Mullen initially called for a review of the plan. By Douglas McMillan, May 14, 2026. The Department of Homeland Security is moving forward with its plan to convert warehouses around the country into immigration detention centers, despite mounting legal challenges and a government watchdog probe into the agency's purchases of the buildings. In meetings this month, officials at U.S. Immigration and Customs Enforcement said the agency was preparing to award contracts to oversee construction and operations at warehouses it acquired earlier this year in San Antonio and near El Paso, according to two people briefed on the discussions. Additionally, ICE staffers are exploring what work can be done at a warehouse near Hagerstown, Maryland, without violating a preliminary injunction barring most construction at the site, according to an internal memo distributed this week. The warehouse initiative has emerged as one of the Trump administration's most controversial and contested plans in its push to deport millions of undocumented immigrants. Officials say housing people in warehouses will allow ICE to more efficiently process people by holding them in a smaller number of large-scale hubs. But a broad base of critics, including Democrats and Republicans, have come out against the plan, calling it inhumane or alleging that it will overwhelm local infrastructure in the communities where the centers are planned. Four states have filed lawsuits arguing DHS failed to conduct environmental reviews required by federal law. Homeland Security Secretary Mark Van Mullen called for a review of the $38 billion warehouse plan, which had been initiated by his predecessor, Kristi Noem, shortly after his appointment in March. In several of the 11 towns where DHS has purchased warehouses, the department has made little or no progress toward the extensive renovations that will be required to turn vacant buildings into detention facilities capable of holding hundreds or thousands of immigrant detainees. In at least two places, Maryland and New Jersey, the administration has said it will conduct environmental reviews before proceeding with construction, a process that legal experts say could take months. Nonetheless, internal discussions indicate DHS is still planning to utilize warehouses as detention sites. ICE will conduct environmental assessments at both the newly planned Texas facilities, according to one of the people briefed on the agency's plans. The administration plans to have both sites operating by early 2027. In an email statement, a DHS spokesperson said the department is reviewing agency policies and proposals put in place before Mullen took over. The spokesperson said Mullen intends to work with community leaders, many of whom are organizing against the initiative, even in places that voted for the president. On Wednesday, the town of Social Circle in Georgia sued DHS over its plan to convert a warehouse in the small Trump-supporting town east of Atlanta into a detention center for up to 10,000 detainees. Social Circle argued that the department failed to consider the potential impacts on the environment and that the project would overwhelm the city's sewage infrastructure, posing a substantial risk to public health. Also on Thursday, the DHS Office of Inspector General announced it had launched an audit into whether ICE had purchased the buildings in a cost-effective manner. In an email, a spokesperson for the OIG said the office cannot provide any additional information publicly on the scale or scope of our ongoing work. DHS paid about $1 billion to acquire properties across eight states, buildings that had originally been marketed to industrial customers for warehousing and distributing goods. The previous owner of these buildings include funds and other entities linked to an investment bank, Goldman Sachs, hedge fund Blue Owl Capital, and private equity giant Carlyle Group, according to the real estate data tracker CoStar. In an analysis of those purchases, CoStar found that DHS paid an average of 13% above market values. Most recently, DHS purchased a building in Salt Lake City for $145 million, or about 50% higher than it had been assessed in 2025, county assessor records show. Donald Trump's plan to lock up thousands of people in warehouses made for Amazon packages is inhumane, Senator Elizabeth Warren, Democrat of Massachusetts, said in an email statement. She called the Inspector General probe an important step in holding this administration accountable and getting answers for the American people. In its statement, DHS said it is committed to full transparency and will not interfere with the ongoing investigation. The investigation comes amid the DHS Inspector General's broader review of contracts issued under NOM's leadership, which the Washington Post reported on last month. The office recently announced it was investigating to what extent DHS granted and monitored security clearances for contractors, special government employees, and political appointees. Our next article is AI license plate cameras tore this town apart and led to a state of emergency. In Troy, New York, residents and city officials are at odds over police use of flock cameras, which some call a safety tool and others see as surveillance. By Annie Gowan, March 18th, 2026. The civic uproar began quietly when a mom walking her newborn spotted a strange black contraption at the end of her block, a camera topped with a solar panel. Idra Shea researched the camera and learned that it was an artificial intelligence-assisted license plate reader, the type that have caused privacy concerns across the country in recent months, leading to laws limiting their use in more than a dozen states. She emailed her neighbors, sparking fierce debate in this town of 52,000 overlooking the Hudson River. Citizens called for the devices to be taken off the streets, and the Republican mayor, who supports the cameras, clashed with the Democratic City Council, which tried to halt funding for them. Last month, Mayor Carmela Montello, flanked by officers in blue, accused the City Council of, quote, defunding the police and declared a state of emergency to keep the cameras running, a designation usually reserved for floods and blizzards. I will not put our city in jeopardy and take these cameras away, she said. The cameras at the heart of the debate are run by Flock Safety, a technology company that has built a network of automatic license plate readers in more than 6,000 communities across the country in recent years. Flock's system uses AI-enabled cameras to snap photos of every vehicle that passes, creating a digital fingerprint that includes data such as personal as bumper guards or gun racks. Flock cameras are beloved by police because officers can use the company's national database to track vehicle movements to recover drugs and stolen automobiles and to solve even more serious crimes. A company spokesman said in a statement that the devices support communities across the country in addressing crime and locating missing people. At Flock, we believe safety and privacy should go hand in hand, which is why our technology is built around transparency, accountability, and local control, Chris Castaldo, Flock Safety's Chief Information Security Officer, said in a statement. Our platform includes safeguards like audit trails to help ensure accountability at every step. Yet the company's rapid expansion has given rise to citizen concerns about intrusive surveillance, worries that have intensified amid reports that federal immigration enforcement officials use the system to target immigrants. A national mapping project for the license plate readers, DFLOC, estimates that there are more than 90,000 in use in the United States and that over 60 communities have canceled or rejected contracts with Flock and other companies. Get the Flock out is the mantra. The cameras are not just unpopular in blue states. In Tiny Bandera, Texas, the city council voted to terminate its contract with Flock after the public raised concerns and someone vandalized one of the cameras, a Move One local news outlet dubbed Extrajudicial Wild West Cowboy Justice. Here in Troy, City Council President Steele said police installed 26 cameras without City Council approval or citizen input, a move that has people on edge. The council is reviewing why no one other than the police department signed off on the initial contract. Anything over the $35,000 typically requires council approval. The council has sued the mayor over the emergency declaration and is now considering a law that would limit the camera's use. I think it was done secretly, and when you aren't transparent, that angers people, Steele said. It touches on the nerve of 1984 and Big Brother is watching you. Network of surveillance. Shay, who lives in Troy, was initially perplexed when she first noticed the camera at an intersection about a block from her Canal Side home. She'd heard about flat cameras, but had never seen one, and it quickly became clear that this was the device she'd encountered on her walk. She and her partner joked about splattering the camera with a paint-filled water balloon or taking it down with a slingshot. Flock Safety is one of the largest companies in the rapidly expanding field of AI-powered license plate readers, marketing the systems to police, private companies, and homeowner associations as 24-hour surveillance tools. Proponents say the cameras are a cheap and effective tool to aid police, and they dismiss arguments by the Civil Liberties Union and others that the surveillance violates Fourth Amendment rights. Flock noted in its statement that courts have ruled that there is no reasonable expectation of privacy in public roadways. But the cameras also enable law enforcement to monitor public spaces with little accountability and track driver whereabouts that could reveal personal movements, such as attending an Alcoholics Anonymous meeting or visiting an immigration lawyer, said Andrew Guthrie Ferguson, a law professor at George Washington University and the author of the book Your Data Will Be Used Against You, Policing in the Age of Self-Surveillance. This inescapable network of surveillance gives police a new power that they didn't have, Ferguson said. Some communities have discontinued or rejected contracts with Flock Safety over concerns about data security and privacy and fears that the technology could be used to target immigrants. Last year, Flock canceled pilot programs with Customs and Border Protection and Immigration and Customs Enforcement's investigative arm to combat fentanyl and human trafficking. However, privacy experts said federal immigration officers are still able to access Flock's database through local law enforcement partners. In a study last fall, the University of Washington's Center for Human Rights showed that several agencies in that state shared Flock data with the U.S. Border Patrol. The Ohio community of Shaker Heights this month limited searches on its Flock camera systems after activists uncovered documents showing that law enforcement had conducted more than 200 immigration searches. And there have been other high-profile incidents of misuse, such as the Kansas City police chief, who was forced to resign after he used Flock camera data to stalk his ex-girlfriend. Shea, an industrial designer, moved to Troy from the San Francisco Bay Area during the pandemic, part of a wave of transplants who have driven the city's transformation from a fading industrial town to a vibrant hub for tech companies and other businesses. Shea is not a super political activist type person, but in February, she sent an email to neighbors and friends with the subject line, "Flock cameras in Troy. Please share." There are multiple ways that our personhood is being taken from us by tech companies, she said. I know you can't do something about it a lot of times, but this is a time when we can do something about it. A group of activists coalesced to write letters, testify, and show outside City Hall to chant, "It's surveillance, not safety." Much of their ire has been directed at Mantello, a Troy native whose father was a police detective and who has been an enthusiastic, if blustery, booster of her hometown during her first term. Steele said that until Shea and others drew attention to it, the city council was not aware of Troy's more than two dozen Flock cameras, which had been up for years, first installed as a pilot in 2021 and later expanded. Troy's deputy police chief, Steve Barker, said the department signed up for the programs after a spate of drive-by shootings and followed the normal procurement procedure for the contract, now $156,000 for 2 years. The cameras are used in almost every investigation our detective bureau pursues, Barker said, noting that they provided information to solve major crimes, including two homicides. The data is deleted after 30 days, and the police paused the town's participation in the national database in March after outcry. Shinkoli Struber, a council member who works in cybersecurity, said she has questions about Flock's methods of securing data. She said the company hasn't provided any compliance reports or documentation to the council showing how it is protecting data after repeated requests, and the police have released only partial audits of their material. "I am absolutely concerned with the security of Flock still," she said. More than 150 people showed up to a city council meeting on March 19th to protest the cameras, crowding into the tiny chamber and spilling down the hall. The mood was raucous. Steele reportedly pounded her gavel at protesters who shouted, "You're lying," at one point when Mantello tried to speak. The city council directed city staff to pause payments to Flock prompting Mantello to declare the state of emergency to pay the company the $78,000 owed to keep the cameras on. She accused the council of overstepping its legislative authority. "We are not going to jeopardize public safety here in this city," she said in an interview. A dramatic escalation. This month, the council released a proposal for a new law that would limit use of cameras, requiring most data to be deleted after 2 days. The mayor has already called it dangerous, misguided, and a gift to criminals. It would take weeks to approve. Meanwhile, the city remains under a state of emergency. On Tuesday, the council sued the mayor, demanding that she vacate her illegal action. The city of Troy is now under a perpetual state of emergency over Flock, which is ridiculous, Steele said. At one city council meeting, Shea and other activists also urged the mayor to rescind the emergency declaration, suggesting that Mantello is making Troy seem like a dangerous place. One carried a mock Flock camera and a sign that said, "I'm surveillance, not safety." Another read a list of past emergency declarations Mantello had made during her time, including for the demolition of a decrepit hot dog restaurant. Mantello, who has defended the declarations, stood in the back with her aides, smiling, seemingly unbothered by the criticism. "It just feels like a dramatic escalation of events," Jay said from the lectern when it was her turn to speak. "I don't think the mayor and the police department really understand how these cameras work, and they have not provided any concrete data as to why they are deserving of emergency funding." After she was finished, she darted up to the mayor and whispered, "I really mean it. I think we should meet." "Sure, sure, sure," the mayor said, smiling. Despite the activist pleas, however, the mayor's position has not changed. "The state of emergency will remain in force," she said, and she added, "The cameras are never coming down." Our next article is, Trump's China summit shows a toll of a difficult year for the president. A year ago, Trump promised a new era during the first major foreign trip of his second term. On his recent trip to Beijing, the war with Iran and economic strain clouded his diplomacy. By Michael Birnbaum and Isaac Arndorf, May 16, 2026. President Donald Trump was riding the early high of his return to power last year when he took his first major foreign trip and declared that he would make a sharp break from years of U.S. nation building around the world. Exactly 1 year ago, after that visit to Saudi Arabia, Qatar, and the United Arab Emirates, he came to China at a very different moment in his presidency, with inflation spiraling and no easy way out of a conflict with Iran. The fight has ensnared the U.S. military, driving energy prices up and Trump's approval rating down. This time, there would be no sweeping declarations about how Trump's America would manage the world, nor backslapping bonhomme shared with Gulf royals who offered golden swords and honor guards riding Arabian steeds. Well, that's all the time we have for articles from the Washington Post. I'm your reader, Joe Whiting, broadcasting from the Chicago Lighthouse. This is Chris Radio, your information station. Thanks for listening.
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4: Hello, everyone. I'm Sheila Kerwin. You are listening to Chris Radio. During this hour, I will be reading news from today's Chicago Sun-Times. We begin with our first article. Steakhouse owner has a beef with concession giant. Gene and Georgeni owner files breach of contract lawsuit tied to Midway Airport restaurant conflict. A photograph accompanies this article, taken by Pat Nabong. It's a Sun-Times file photograph. The caption reads, Michelle Derpetti, managing partner at Gene and Georgeni in the River North neighborhood, sits inside the restaurant in 2023. In this photograph, we see Ms. Derpetti seated at a table in the Gene and Georgeni restaurant, as the caption reads. She's looking directly into the camera. She has fair to tan skin complexion, dark eyes, long brown hair. Her right hand is resting under her chin with her right elbow resting on the table, and her left hand is wrapped around the base of a glass of water, and she's wearing a blue and white print top. By Fran Spielman, City Hall reporter, the owner of an iconic Chicago steakhouse has filed a breach of contract lawsuit accusing Midway Airport's master concessionaire of using the Gene and Georgeni name to secure an airport contract, only to terminate the agreement to make way for airport slot machines, damaging the restaurant's brand. Michelle Derpetti's grandfather, Gene Michelotti, founded Gene and Georgeni Restaurant at 500 North Franklin in 1941 with his partner, Alfredo Federici, who was nicknamed Georgeni after a famous Italian cyclist. The restaurant is a Chicago institution, one of the city's oldest steakhouses. Derpetti now owns and operates the family-owned business. The restaurant also has a partnership with SSP America, a partner in the consortium that serves as master concessionaire at Midway Airport, to lend its name and brand to the 3,979-square-foot airport restaurant known as Gene's Bistro. In exchange for everything that the Gene and Georgeni brand is known for, from its recipes, menu, tradition, and expertise, to the look and feel of the Midway restaurant, Gene and Georgeni gets 5% of gross monthly sales. 7 months ago, Derpetti was informed by SSP America that Gene's Bistro would be, quote, closing in the coming months, end quote, and that her 20-year brand license agreement for the eatery was being terminated with 15 years left on the contract. The fact that Gene's Bistro is still open and still paying Gene and Georgeni the monthly fee without providing sales records did not discourage Derpetti from taking what she calls her, quote, David versus Goliath, end quote, fight against the concession giant to the next level. They leveraged our reputation, our status, the fact that we're women-owned, to strengthen that bid and win the bid, then moved on to something better when it appeared, Derpetti told the Sun-Times Tuesday. I can't say for sure exactly what it was that appeared, but you and I both know the timing of all of this is a little bit suspect with the casinos and all of those things. Derpetti said she filed a Freedom of Information request with the city's Department of Aviation, asking for, quote, all of the information and plans related to the project coming into the space, end quote, now occupied by Gene's Bistro. It came back, quote, so heavily redacted we couldn't read it, end quote. Derpetti is disputing the need for the redactions, and the document is now in the hands of the Illinois Attorney General's office, she said. Why are things redacted? Why is there a need to hide something? She said. The lawsuit itself is not about whether or not a casino goes in. This is about trade secrets, trademark violation. It's about breach of contract, and it's about misrepresenting everything that you said you were doing in order to get us to help you win this bid as an anchor brand. And then, the minute something better came along, you went ahead and pursued that. The breach of contract lawsuit filed this week in Cook County Circuit Court accuses SSP America of negotiating with Bally's to turn the Jeans Bistro space into a sports bar that includes slot machines. But that is not the central argument of the restaurant's lawsuit. The complaint accuses SSP of using Gina Giorgetti's, quote, trademarks, trade secrets, end quote, and other of, quote, confidential information, end quote, including recipes, ingredients, suppliers, and marketing strategies, only to change the menu in a way that destroys Gina Giorgetti's reputation and brand. The concept at Midway has Korean tacos on the menu. Would you say that's conducive to the brand you know is Gina Giorgetti? That's what we're talking about, Derpetti said. My grandfather used to say, you are your name and your reputation. We've spent 85 years, three generations building this reputation. SSP, in behaving this way, puts that reputation at risk. There is not one item on that menu that we create and we served, ever. How is that damage not serious? Officials with SSP America could not be reached for comment on the lawsuit. In a statement released to Crane's Chicago Business, SSP America dismissed Gina Giorgetti's legal claims as, quote, without merit, end quote. The statement goes on to say that any decision related to the Jeans Bistro space are, quote, part of a broader evaluation process, end quote, and that, quote, no final tenant has been determined, end quote. Gina Giorgetti has managed to survive economic pressures posed by the pandemic, rising food prices, city mandates, and immigration raids. The Jeans Bistro conflict is, quote, a little bit of a David and Goliath tale, but that's why I'm doing it, end quote, Derpetti said of the lawsuit. These large concession operators leverage really beloved local restaurants to secure public contracts and then marginalize them later. I'd like to maybe keep someone from going through what we're going through. Our next article, Illinoisans suspected of having hantavirus tests negative for illness. A photograph accompanies this article, provided by Getty Images. The caption reads, an Illinois resident tested for hantavirus does not have the infection, Illinois health officials said. The location and objects in this photograph are not described in the caption, and there is no citation, but I'm going to guess that this is a photograph of the MV Hondius ship that suffered the outbreak of the hantavirus. It appears moored in a port. The port is not identified either, but we can also see a yellow sign that reads Biohazard Zone on the right side of the photograph. By Caitlin Washburn, staff reporter. An Illinois resident who was tested for hantavirus does not have the infection, state health officials say. The Winnebago County resident was tested last week after they were likely exposed to rodent droppings and developed mild symptoms that did not require hospitalization, the Illinois Department of Public Health said at the time. The person did not come into contact with anyone tied to the cruise ship hantavirus outbreak that made headlines in recent weeks. The Centers for Disease Control and Prevention tested the patient and did not detect hantavirus, according to the state health department on Monday. Health officials stressed that the risk for the virus spreading in Illinois remains very low. Three people died from the hantavirus outbreak on the cruise ship MV Hondius that set off April 1st from Argentina. Nine confirmed cases have been linked to that outbreak. Symptoms can include fever, chills and muscle aches, and usually show between 1 to 8 weeks after exposure. None of those cruise ship passengers were from Illinois, according to the Illinois and Chicago Departments of Public Health. The state has had 7 cases of hantavirus since 1993, the most recent being in March 2025, according to the state agency. Our next article, charges pending in fatal stabbing in Norwood Park. This is a Sun-Times Wire report. Police recovered a knife after a, quote, known, end quote, suspect fatally stabbed a man in the face late Monday in Norwood Park, Chicago police said. Around 11:15 p.m., Giovanni Martinez began arguing and fighting with someone he knew in the 6000 block of North Harlem Avenue when he was stabbed, police said. Martinez, of the 1800 block of North Avers Avenue, was taken to Advocate Lutheran General Hospital, where he was pronounced dead at 12:02 a.m., the Cook County Medical Examiner's Office said. An autopsy is scheduled. The attacker was arrested at the scene and a knife was recovered, officials said. Charges were pending. Our next article, Mayor wants an independent watchdog, his IG pick says. David Glockner would replace Deborah Witzberg, who clashed repeatedly with Johnson over ethics issues. A small photograph accompanies this article. The caption reads, Deborah Witzberg. There is no other citation. This small photograph shows Ms. Witzberg from about the neck up. She appears to be looking to her left with a small smile on her face. She has tan to brown skin complexion, long brown hair, dark eyes, and she appears to be wearing a flowered print top. By Fran Spielman, City Hall reporter. Chicago Inspector General Designate David Glockner vowed Tuesday to make timely judgments, quote, independent of politics, end quote, and focus on improving systems of city government where the, quote, impact is greatest, end quote. Before being unanimously backed by the City Council's Ethics Committee, Glockner said he would not have agreed to become the city's chief watchdog if he didn't think Mayor Brandon Johnson was, quote, committed to an effective and independent inspector general's office, end quote. We've had the conversation. He gave me that assurance, and I accept that assurance, Glockner told the committee. If there are times that, despite my best efforts and despite the assurances that have been given, we find ourselves in a spot where there is not cooperation or there are problems, then you'll hear about it. Glockner would replace Deborah Witzberg, who clashed repeatedly with Johnson and his inner circle over a host of ethics issues and ultimately decided not to seek reappointment to a second term she was unlikely to get. Those issues ranged from the mayor's decision to deny her investigators access to the City Hall gift room, to the law department's demand to water down ethics reforms and sit in on her interviews with city employees. Johnson also rejected Witzberg's demand that he fire senior mayoral advisor Jason Lee for refusing to cooperate with her investigation of an alleged quid pro quo threat that Lee made to 34th Ward Alderman Bill Conway in 2023. When Glockner acknowledged Tuesday having met with Lee during the appointment process, Conway asked whether the new watchdog had, quote, made any promises to Mr. Lee or anyone else in the administration, end quote, about, quote, cases you will investigate or those you will not, end quote. Absolutely not, Glockner said. Glockner refused to comment specifically on Johnson's refusal to fire Lee, but he stressed that the mayor and his department heads and appointees are, quote, not required to follow, end quote, Inspector General recommendations. I would be surprised if we are ever at a point where 100% of the OIG's recommendations are embraced or acted on, he said. Decision makers are able to take into consideration other facts and other considerations. We don't dictate what they do. The full city council must still approve the appointment of Glockner, a former federal prosecutor who helped ComEd dig out of the federal corruption scandal that culminated in the conviction of former Illinois House Speaker Michael Madigan. Glockner used his confirmation hearing to differentiate himself from Witzberg. He said he won't hesitate to, quote, call balls and strikes, end quote, but he added he plans to try to minimize clashes with the mayor's office by emphasizing, quote, problem solving over finger pointing, end quote. A lot of conflict is avoidable. It's avoidable by communicating early when you see problems arising. It's avoidable by building a track record and relationships of trust so that when you come to somebody with information that's uncomfortable for them, their first reaction is not, you're out to get me, because they've seen you in other settings and they've seen you play it straight, he said. He told alderpersons that two goals would shape his early work. The first is to focus the inspector general's audit work on, quote, areas that matter most, end quote, and have the greatest potential to minimize risk, save the cash-strapped city money, or deliver city services more equitably and efficiently. The second is to speed the pace of investigations conducted by the Inspector General's office. He said investigations, quote, lose value when they take longer than necessary, end quote, and that delays, quote, prolong the time it takes to address problems, end quote. Protracted delays can create, quote, extended clouds, end quote, hanging over those who are, quote, unfairly accused, end quote. After reading Witzberg's final quarterly report, Glockner couldn't help but notice that the percentage of investigations dragging for more than a year have been, quote, creeping up steadily, end quote, and is now, quote, north of 60%, end quote. No matter who the mayor or the inspector general is, the relationship between the two almost always ends badly. Glockner is keenly aware of that history, and he said he hopes to avoid repeating it. I'm absolutely sure there will be a time when somebody somewhere is unhappy with the work we've done, Glockner said. I'm willing to be the voice who sticks up for the facts and pushes. Our next article, More Latinos Are Homeless in Illinois, Spurred by Texas Busing Migrants to Chicago, report finds. A small photograph accompanies this article. The caption reads that it's a photograph of Jose Munoz. There is no other citation in the caption. In this photograph, we see Mr. Munoz from about the neck up. He appears to be looking to his right and speaking into a microphone, which he seems to be holding with his right hand. He has tan to brown skin complexion, short black hair, dark eyes, and a goatee, and appears to be wearing a white button-up shirt, a dark and white polka dot tie, and perhaps a dark blue suit jacket. By Esther Yunji Kang for WBEZ, homelessness rates increased among Latinos in Illinois in recent years, exacerbated by the influx of migrants bused to Chicago by the governor of Texas, according to a new report. But experts are worried that potentially tens of thousands more people without permanent housing are flying under the radar. Titled Latin Homelessness in Illinois, Structural Drivers of Inequality, the report found that on any given night in the past decade, more than 1,000 Latinos were staying in Illinois homeless shelters, with another 200 living on the streets. Another 30,000 Latinos were, quote, doubled up, end quote, meaning they didn't have stable housing and were temporarily staying with family or friends. Report co-author Ivan Arenas, associate director at the Institute for Research on Race and Public Policy at the University of Illinois Chicago, said doubled-up homelessness is far more prevalent among Latinos than other populations. Homelessness looks very different for this community than the picture that most people have in their heads, Arenas said. We don't tend to think about people that are doubled up in a friend's home, in a family home, or even with strangers in apartments. Arenas added that Texas Governor Greg Abbott's busing of more than 37,000 migrants from the United States southern border to Democrat-led states spurred Latino homelessness in Illinois. Rates of Latinos living on the streets more than doubled from 2023 to 2024, and rates of Latinos staying in shelters more than quadrupled, the report shows. WBEZ has previously reported on housing challenges many asylum seekers face, from rental scams to sky-high rents and unsafe living conditions. Arena said the arrival of so many people who didn't have secure housing meant homeless shelters were stretched even thinner, and affordable housing was further strained throughout the state, affecting non-Latino groups too. Leaders at local community organizations said the report's findings are crucial in understanding Latino homelessness in Illinois. There is no one thing that is causing homelessness, said Jose Munoz, executive director of La Casa Norte, a Humboldt Park-based nonprofit that serves homeless youth and families. He added that homelessness is not simply about individual choices, pointing to, quote, structural barriers, rising rents, unstable work, language access, health access, immigration status, and discrimination, end quote. Munoz said rents are climbing fast throughout the city, and residents are struggling to keep up. There are people that are working, have jobs, and the target keeps moving for them, Munoz said. The Institute for Research on Race and Public Policy previously found that black residents are almost 8 times more likely to be homeless than white residents. Experts also said the U.S. Department of Housing and Urban Development likely undercounts the number of homeless people throughout the country. The feds mandate local governments to conduct a, quote, point-in-time, end quote, count on one night each year, but it only records people staying in shelters. The count, done by volunteers, misses people living in abandoned buildings or in cars, or those who are couch surfing or staying with friends or relatives. For the Latino community in particular, experts say, quote, doubled up, end quote, homelessness is even more hidden. It's just buried by cultural practices, said Jose Marco Paredes, vice president of civic engagement at the Latino Policy Forum. About a third of Latino households are multigenerational. It is good that we have families, that we have communities that come together, but there's a key difference when you're living in a multigenerational situation and you do it by choice versus when it's done because of economic necessity. Marco Paredes and Munoz were among more than two dozen experts who served on a roundtable on Latino homelessness convened by the Illinois Office to Prevent and

based on Don't Hire List. A small photograph accompanies this article. The caption reads, Superintendent Larry Snelling. There is no other attribution in the caption. In this photograph, we see Superintendent Snelling from about the neck up. He appears to be in full police uniform. He has tan to brown skin complexion, dark eyes. He's wearing a police department cap that is blue with a blue and white checkered pattern on the front and appears to be wearing a white button-up shirt and a blue jacket that is part of his police uniform. By Mohammed Samra and Sophie Sherry, staff reporters, a former high-ranking Chicago cop has sued the city, Chicago Police Superintendent Larry Snelling, and others, alleging he was added to the city's Do Not Hire list based on bogus information about his disciplinary record. Michael Bars, who rose to the rank of deputy chief, filed the defamation lawsuit last month in federal court in Chicago, claiming the move tarnished his reputation and contributed to the, quote, loss of the professional dignity earned through nearly 30 years of decorated service, end quote. The lawsuit highlights a memo sent to Snelling on April 26, 2025, by Joy Brown, another defendant in the case, who serves as Director of Human Resources for the city's Office of Public Safety Administration. The memo recommended that Bars be added to the Do Not Hire list, focusing on two disciplinary investigations that purportedly led to recommendations for 15-day suspensions. However, Bars never faced a sustained disciplinary complaint over his career, including in those two cases, the suit holds, and those suspensions weren't imposed. Still, Snelling signed the memo less than a week later, on April 30, 2025, placing Bars on the Do Not Hire list and noting he was, quote, retiring in lieu of discharge for misconduct, end quote, according to the lawsuit. But that same day, Snelling signed an, quote, irreconcilable, end quote, form, saying Bars was in good standing and was, quote, eligible for retirement credentials, end quote. By May 27, 2025, the city's Department of Human Resources formally prohibited Bars from being rehired by the police department and noted in his personnel file that he had retired instead of being fired, the lawsuit states. Bars sought to be removed from the Do Not Hire list that September, submitting his disciplinary record showing he had never been the subject of an investigation with sustained findings, according to the suit. His appeal was initially denied, but the decision was later reversed on April 15th after Bars' attorney got involved. The lawsuit was filed April 24th. Human Resources Commissioner Sandra Blakemore, who is also named as a defendant in the lawsuit, acknowledged that same month that the Police Department's Bureau of Internal Affairs, quote, had provided inaccurate information, end quote, about Bars' disciplinary history and formally requested that he be removed from the Do Not Hire list. Bars previously worked as an internal affairs investigator. Bars is seeking compensatory damages in order to correct his personnel record to show he retired in good standing and for the city to stop sharing the Do Not Hire memo in response to public records requests. John Garrido, one of Bars' attorneys, said the lawsuit, quote, speaks for itself and we will try this case in court, end quote. A spokesperson for Chicago's law department said the city hadn't been served with the lawsuit and declined to comment on the pending litigation. Bars was recently at the center of a whistleblower lawsuit that was settled for nearly $1 million, although he wasn't named as a defendant. Lieutenant Franklin Paz Jr. alleged that Bars pushed an illegal traffic stop quota as deputy chief of the community safety team, a special unit championed by former police superintendent David Brown. City Hall's former inspector general later pushed to have Brown added to the Do Not Hire list after he refused to cooperate with an investigation stemming from a drug bust involving a police chief's car. Bars previously told the Chicago Sun-Times that the allegations in the lawsuit, quote, were never proven true, end quote. He was reassigned from deputy chief to commander and ultimately retired in 2025 as a captain. Our next article, Chicago man charged with DUI in crash that killed Wheaton man on I-290.
a Chicago man has been charged with DUI after a fatal accident on the Eisenhower Expressway early

0: Sunday that killed a man and injured at least six others, including himself, on the Near West Side. Jose F. Perez Marin, 21, faces three charges of felony aggravated DUI with enhancements because a person was killed and because he didn't have a valid license at the time of the crash, Illinois State Police said in a statement. Perez Marin allegedly rear-ended a Toyota SUV with his GMC SUV on westbound I-290 just west of Ashland Avenue around 3 a.m., state police said. It allegedly caused the vehicles to hit two others, which also then crashed. Benjamin M. Faraday, the 25-year-old Wheaton resident driving the Toyota, was taken to a hospital, where he later died, police said. Perez Marin is being held in custody as he awaits trial, state police said. This is a Sun-Times Wire report. Now, let's look at the weather forecast, the ABC7 AccuWeather forecast, with Cheryl Scott's Rise and Shine forecast for today, Wednesday morning, mostly cloudy, temps dipping into the 40s, a high of 60, a low of 48, cold front moves in, chilly along lakefront. Thursday, a high of 62, a low of 50, partly cloudy, 50s by lake. Friday, a high of 64, a low of 54. Showers late. Saturday, a high of 72, a low of 56, mostly cloudy. Sunday, a high of 74, a low of 57. Mix of sun and clouds. Monday, a high of 79, a low of 58, partly sunny. And Tuesday, a high of 76, a low of 63, scattered storms. And continuing with the news, our next article, judge orders release of CPS student's mom from ICE detention, but teen is still in custody. A photograph accompanies this article, taken by Tyler Pashak-LaRevere for the Sun-Times. The caption reads, "Dozens of community members attend a rally in April in Rogers Phillip Park for Ricardo Navarrete and his mother, Martha Liliana Navarrete." In this photograph, we see a number of people standing together in front of a ball field. Several of them are holding up signs, and we can see one sign written on cardboard in the center of the group that reads, "Stop the cruelty, release Ricardo." We also see a drawing of Ricardo and his mother placed directly behind this sign. By Violet Miller, staff reporter. The mother of an 18-year-old Mather High School student was ordered released from immigration custody by a federal judge on Tuesday, though the teen remains detained, according to the family's lawyers. Ricardo Navarrete and his mother, Liliana Navarrete, were detained by federal agents in March during a routine court hearing for their asylum case. The pair arrived in Chicago in 2022 as asylum seekers from Colombia. Liliana Navarrete was one of 18 people released on a writ of habeas corpus by a U.S. district judge in Kentucky after being held for too long without a bond hearing, according to a statement from her lawyers. The fight for her immigration case will continue in the courts as she returns to Chicago. The teen, who has previously described being held in cramped rooms with dozens of men, remains in custody. Liliana can return to her home in Chicago, Illinois, and continue to pursue her case before the Chicago Immigration Court, Kelly Fennell, an attorney representing the family, said in a statement. His family and community are hopeful they will soon receive a positive decision in his pending habeas. A standout soccer player, Ricardo signed to play for community college soccer powerhouse Truman College after graduating. Those plans are uncertain, given his ongoing detention. Christy Morrow, a family friend who has been helping to support the family, had hope for Liliana's case since her Kentucky court district has been granting habeas petitions. Morrow hopes Ricardo's habeas petition also may be granted, following a federal appeals court ruling last week. The ruling says immigration detainees cannot be held without a bail hearing. Ricardo has told family he is being kept in a county jail with 90 other men. The lights stay on through the night, and there is constant sound, Moro said. We have a boy missing prom, graduation, and his final soccer season, Moro said. We need to get this boy home. Ricardo will miss the rest of his soccer club season, which ends Saturday, long before his next court date in July. But the team has kept him on the roster, Moro said, and his name is read out every game by the referee. Supporters rallied last month for Ricardo and his mother, calling for their release and an end to the Trump administration's deportation campaign since the end of Operation Midway Blitz in the Chicago area. They're all seniors, so it's bittersweet, she said. They had a great season, but they realize what's happening and the gravity of this. Their teammate is missing. Contributing to this report was Emmanuel Camarillo. Our next article, two charged in double murder of teens in Auburn Gresham. Two men are accused in an October shooting that left two boys, ages 16 and 17, dead, and a 21-year-old man injured in the Auburn-Gresham neighborhood on the city's south side. Omarion Roberson, 19, and Jarvis Bell, 32, were both charged with two counts of murder and one count of attempted murder, Chicago police said. The dead included Devajay Christopher, 16, and Tamarian Hakeen West, 17, who were shot several times on October 22nd around 8 a.m. in an apartment building in the 8100 block of South Marshfield Avenue, according to police. A 21-year-old man was shot in the arm and survived. Roberson, of the 9600 block of South Bishop Street, and West, of the 8000 block of South Marshfield Avenue, were slated to appear for a detention hearing Tuesday at the Layton Criminal Courthouse. After the shooting, several neighbors and the victim's family members stood outside the apartment building. They sobbed and held one another as police investigated. Donovan Price, a street pastor who supports crime victims and their families, said at the time the scene inside the apartment was, quote, devastating, end quote, and, quote, horrific, end quote. This is a Sun-Times Wire report. Our next article, Putin arrives in China week after Trump. A small photograph accompanies this article, provided by Russian Pool via the Associated Press. The caption reads, in this image from Pool video, Russian President Vladimir Putin is greeted Tuesday by China's Foreign Minister Wang Yi. In this photograph, we can see Mr. Putin from about the chest up. He is smiling broadly as he looks at Minister Wang Yi, who we only see from about the back and the side. Mr. Putin has fair to tan skin complexion, short gray hair, light-colored eyes. He is wearing a white button-up shirt and what appears to be an olive-green-colored tie and a dark suit jacket. By E. Eduardo Castillo for the Associated Press, Beijing. Russian President Vladimir Putin arrived Tuesday night in China for meetings with Chinese leader Xi Jinping, less than a week after President Donald Trump wrapped up his own trip to Beijing. Putin's plane landed in Beijing, where he was greeted by Chinese Foreign Minister Wang Yi and an honor guard, as well as youths in light blue shirts waving Chinese and Russian flags and chanting, "Welcome, welcome, warmly welcome." His two-day visit is likely to be closely watched as Beijing seeks to maintain stable relations with the United States while also preserving strong ties with Russia. The Kremlin has said Putin and Xi plan to discuss economic cooperation between the two countries, but also, quote, key international and regional issues, end quote. The visit coincides with the 25th anniversary of the Sino-Russian Treaty of Friendship signed in 2001. China is a key trading partner for Russia, especially after Moscow's invasion of Ukraine in 2022. Beijing has said it is neutral in the conflict. Putin said in a video address released before his visit that bilateral ties are at, quote, a truly unprecedented level, end quote, and the relationship plays an important role globally. There is, quote, no connection, end quote, between the visits by Trump and Putin, presidential aide Yuri Ushakov said Monday, noting the trip by the Russian leader was agreed in advance, several days after Putin and Xi spoke via video conference on February 4th. Chris Radio needs your feedback. We welcome your suggestions and questions about our programming and any other topics you would like to hear. 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Thank you for listening. Our next article, Government Agrees to Drop Tax Claims Against Trump. A small photograph accompanies this article. The caption reads, President Donald Trump. There is no other citation in the caption. In this photograph, we see Mr. Trump from about the chest up. He appears to be looking to his right. He has fair to tan skin complexion, blondish grayish hair, blue eyes. He appears to be wearing a white button-up shirt, a light blue and dark polka-dotted tie, and a dark suit jacket. By Fatima Hussein for the Associated Press, Washington. The U.S. government will permanently drop tax claims against President Donald Trump, according to a settlement document made public Tuesday, in an extraordinary use of executive power that could effectively help shield the president from further examination of his finances and legal conduct. As part of the settlement deal meant to resolve Trump's $10 billion lawsuit against the Internal Revenue Service over the leak of his tax returns, the U.S. is, quote, forever barred and precluded, end quote, from examining or prosecuting Trump, his sons, and the Trump Organization's current tax examinations, according to a one-page document posted to the Justice Department's website. The government is also barred from looking into Trump's family, affiliates, and others, according to the document, which is signed by Acting Attorney General Todd Blanche. That document is a separate addendum from the original settlement announced Monday and was quietly added to the Justice Department website on Tuesday. The White House referred Associated Press inquiries to the Justice Department, and the U.S. Treasury did not respond to Associated Press requests for comment. The settlement refers only to existing audits, not future examinations, the Justice Department said in response to a request for comment on the expanded settlement. The move comes after the Trump administration announced Monday, as part of the lawsuit settlement, the creation of a nearly $1.8 billion fund to compensate allies of the Republican president who believe they have been unjustly investigated and prosecuted, an arrangement that Democrats and government watchdogs criticize as, quote, corrupt, end quote, and unconstitutional. Daniel Werfel, a former IRS commissioner during the Biden administration, said he was unaware of instances where the IRS agreed in advance, quote, to permanently forego examination of previously filed tax returns for a specific person or business, end quote. He said the arrangement granted Trump and his family separate tax rules from other Americans. Whether you are the president or Joe the plumber, people expect the same tax rules and enforcement framework to apply to everybody. Our next article, Blanche not ruling out considering payments for violent January 6th rioters. A photograph accompanies this article, provided by Anna Moneymaker for Getty Images. The caption reads, Acting U.S. Attorney General Todd Blanche testifies at the Senate hearing on Tuesday. In this photograph, we see Mr. Blanche seated at a table. During his testimony to the Senate, we see him from about the chest up. There is a sign plate in front of him that reads Honorable Todd Blanche. Mr. Blanche has fair to tan skin complexion, short black hair, dark eyes. He is speaking into a microphone and wearing a white button-up shirt, a red tie, and a blue suit jacket. And as he speaks, his hands are raised, depicting air quotes. By Alana Durkin-Riker and Eric Tucker for the Associated Press, Washington. Acting Attorney General Todd Blanche on Tuesday wouldn't rule out the possibility that people who carried out violence during the January 6, 2021 riot at the U.S. Capitol will be considered for payouts from a new $1.776 billion fund to pay individuals who believe they were targeted politically. Pressed during a congressional hearing over whether those who assaulted police officers would be eligible for compensation from the, quote, anti-weaponization fund, end quote, Blanche responded that all people can apply if, quote, they believe they were a victim of weaponization, end quote. The acting attorney general also refused to say whether he would direct those responsible for deciding who receives payments, a commission whose members he is tasked with appointing, to restrict funds to those convicted of violence. What I will commit to is making sure that the commissioners are effectively doing their jobs, and that includes setting guidelines as you're describing, Blanche told Senator Jeff Merkley, Democrat, Oregon. The decisions on payouts will be made by a 5-member commission appointed by the Attorney General. Appearing before Congress for the first time since taking the reins of the Justice Department last month, Blanche was peppered with questions about the fund to compensate those who believe they were mistreated by prior administration's Justice Department. Blanche said the fund was, quote, unusual, end quote, but not unprecedented, adding that those who benefit will not be limited to Republicans or to people who were investigated by the Biden administration. Blanche said President Joe Biden's son, Hunter, who faced gun and tax prosecutions under his father's administration, could also apply. You are listening to news from the Chicago Sun-Times on Chris Radio. Our next article, Massey loses Kentucky primary in win for Trump. Briefs. A photograph accompanies this article, provided by Carolyn Castor for the Associated Press. The caption reads, Representative Thomas Massey, Republican, Kentucky, speaks at his Tuesday night election party in Hebron, Kentucky. In this photograph, we see Representative Massey from about the chest up. He appears to be looking to his left with a slight smile on his face and is standing before a microphone. He has fair to tan skin complexion, gray hair and a gray beard and mustache, light-colored eyes. He also appears to be wearing a white button-up shirt, a dark red tie, and a black suit jacket. Hebron, Kentucky. Kentucky U.S. Representative Thomas Massey lost his Republican House primary Tuesday in another test of President Donald Trump's power over his party after he handpicked the challenger and ultimate winner, Ed Gallrain, to oust the incumbent. The result showed the president's persisting influence over GOP voters and added to a growing number of Trump-backed primary challenges to defeat Republican lawmakers who angered him in his second term, including Senator Bill Cassidy in Louisiana and several Indiana state senators who defied him on redistricting. Massey, in Congress since 2012, is one of the last and most outspoken holdouts. He pushed for the release of the Jeffrey Epstein files, criticized the war in Iran, and voted against the president's signature tax legislation last year. Still, he tried to convince voters they could be for both him and Trump. Our next article, Trump endorses Ken Paxton in Texas. Allen, Texas. President Donald Trump on Tuesday endorsed Texas Attorney General Ken Paxton in the Republican primary for the U.S. Senate, supercharging his effort to oust incumbent Senator John Cornyn in next week's runoff. Ken is a true MAGA warrior who has always delivered for Texas and will continue to do so in the United States Senate, Trump wrote on social media. Speaking at a campaign event in Lubbock later Tuesday, Cornyn said Trump's endorsement, quote, will certainly have an impact on the race, end quote, but added, we're not giving up the fight. This report is from the Associated Press. Our next article, San Diego mosque shooters met online, left hate messages. A photograph accompanies this article, provided by J.C. Hong for the Associated Press. The caption reads, People embrace outside of the Islamic Center of San Diego on Tuesday, the day after three people were shot to death by two teenage gunmen. In this photograph, we appear to see about four women embracing each other closely. They are all wearing head coverings. We can only see a portion of one woman's face from the left side as she embraces a woman to her left. By Julie Watson, Michael Beisecker, and John Sewer, Associated Press, San Diego, two teenagers who shot and killed three people in an attack on a California mosque were radicalized online, where they first met and shared white supremacist views, according to authorities and writings they authored. The pair, quote, didn't discriminate on who they hated, end quote, Mark Remley, the lead FBI agent in San Diego, said Tuesday. The writings, obtained by the Associated Press, included hateful rhetoric toward Jewish people, Muslims, and Islam, as well as the LGBTQ plus community, black people, women, and both the political left and right. Both express beliefs that white people are being eliminated, and one writes about mental health struggles and being rejected by women. The suspects, ages 17 and 18, were found nearby in a vehicle after killing themselves. Investigators also found guns, ammunition, and a crossbow at two residences after Monday's attack in San Diego and were trying to uncover whether the shooters had broader plans, Remley said. Authorities praised the three men who died, including Amin Abdullah, a beloved security guard, for slowing the attackers at the Islamic Center of San Diego and preventing them from reaching 140 schoolchildren just steps away. Imam Taha Hussein said Abdullah engaged the suspects in a gun battle and called for a lockdown on his radio. He, quote, sacrificed his life to stop them from getting inside the classrooms, end quote. Authorities have not released the names of the suspects, but the writings were authored by Kane Clark and Caleb Vasquez. Soon after the shooting, investigators were seen searching the San Diego home of Clark's parents. Authorities have said there was no specific threat against the Islamic Center, which is the largest mosque in San Diego, police said. In Kane's writings, he calls for Muslims to be, quote, exterminated, end quote. The document includes symbols long associated with white supremacists and Nazis. The two refer to themselves as, quote, sons of Tarrant, end quote, an apparent reference to the last name of the mass shooter who attacked mosques in Christchurch, New Zealand in 2019, killing 51 people. Muslim American organizations pointed out that anti-Muslim rhetoric has been on the rise across the U.S. Words have consequences, said Mohammed Gula, interim CEO of advocacy group Engage Action. Our next article, Woman Dies Falling into Uncovered Maintenance Hole in New York City, by Dave Collins and Julie Walker, Associated Press. New York. A 56-year-old woman fell into an open maintenance hole on a busy New York City street and died, police and utility officials said as they investigated how it could have happened. The woman, Donna Kay Gokaj, parked her Mercedes-Benz SUV right next to the maintenance hole Monday night near the corner of Fifth Avenue and East 52nd Street in Midtown Manhattan and fell in after exiting the vehicle shortly before 11:30 p.m., police said. She was pronounced dead at a hospital after firefighters pulled her out. The utility company Con Edison said surveillance camera footage appeared to show that the hole cover was dislodged by a multi-axle truck that drove over it about 12 minutes before the woman fell in. We are reviewing the details, and while this is a rare occurrence, manhole covers can get displaced by heavy vehicles. Our thoughts remain with her family, and safety remains our top priority, a company spokesperson said in a statement. The accident happened in an upscale shopping area that includes a Cartier store and is about four blocks from Trump Tower. Gokaj lived in Briarcliff Manor, a suburb of New York City, police said. Carlton Wood told the New York Post that he saw the woman fall into the hole after she walked a couple of steps away from her vehicle. He said he ran over and called 911. He estimated she fell 10 to 15 feet. She was just in the hole, screaming that she was dying. Over and over she was like, I'm dying, said the New Jersey resident. New Yorkers say falling into maintenance holes is among their concerns about the city. There was a couple manhole incidents nearby where I live, said city resident Brady Metzger. It is a big fear. I did hear about that incident in Midtown, and yeah, it's scary. Relatives of the woman told WABC-TV that they were shocked and saddened by her death and were seeking more information. The city's chief medical examiner's office will determine the cause of death. Our next article, Live Nation sued for negligence in alleged sexual assault of minor at 2025 concert. A photograph accompanies this article, taken by Anthony Vasquez for the Sun-Times. The caption reads, Attorney Molly Wells says Tuesday of an alleged sexual assault last year at Credit Union One Amphitheater, quote, the restricted area was open, the cameras weren't being watched, a minor was given alcohol, end quote. In this photograph, we see Ms. Wells standing in front of a clutch of microphones and speaking. She appears to be looking slightly to her right as she speaks. She has fair to tan skin complexion, dark eyes, long brown hair. She's wearing a black blouse and a black suit jacket over that. By Zoe Singer, staff reporter. Live Nation Entertainment is being sued for negligence after a man allegedly assaulted an intoxicated 16-year-old girl at a Wiz Khalifa and Sean Paul concert last year in southwest suburban Tinley Park. In a news conference Tuesday in The Loop, attorney Molly Wells said Live Nation failed to uphold its security duties during the concert as the girl was sexually assaulted in an area that was meant to be closed off. The suit also alleges the venue failed to ensure that alcohol would not be provided to or consumed by minors. The restricted area was open. The cameras weren't being watched. A minor was given alcohol, Wells said. These are violations that Live Nation allowed to happen and actively participated in. A spokesperson for Live Nation said in a statement it, quote, cooperated fully, end quote, with law enforcement in the case. The safety and security of our guests is our top priority, the company said in the statement. As this matter involves ongoing litigation, we do not have anything further to share at this time. The minor, identified in the lawsuit under the pseudonym Jane Doe, attended the concert at Credit Union One Amphitheater on July 22, 2025, when Roman Basso allegedly followed her while going to the bathroom, according to the suit, filed Tuesday in Cook County Circuit Court. Basso led the girl to a restricted and closed area where he allegedly sexually assaulted her, the suit states. Basso was later charged with aggravated criminal sexual assault and bodily harm in February, according to the complaint. Basso's case is ongoing. The then 16-year-old from Cincinnati, Ohio, was intoxicated during the sexual assault after being given alcohol that her friend's mother purchased from vendors at the venue, according to the lawsuit, which seeks $150,000 in damages. This case is not just about one family, Wells said. Concert season is coming, and many of those venues are run by Live Nation. These parents deserve to know that the company that is taking their money is taking care of the children that are coming to their venue, Wells said. Live Nation has a history of major security incidents at its events, the suit alleges. In 2017, Live Nation promoted an Ariana Grande concert during which 22 people were killed after a suicide bomber carried out an attack outside the Manchester, England venue. Later that same year, Live Nation promoted a Jason Aldean concert in Las Vegas where 60 people were killed and about 867 people were injured in a mass shooting. The AstroWorld Festival in 2021 in Houston, where 10 people died after a crowd rushed to the stage, was also hosted by Live Nation. Wells told the Chicago Sun-Times that parents should be proactive when sending their children to Live Nation events, but the company still has the legal responsibility to follow security protocol. Ask whether that venue has adequate security. Ask whether they actually restrict areas that are supposed to be restricted, Wells said. And now, here is a special message from RTA Chicago. Attention riders enrolled in the Taxi Access Program, or TAP, and the Rideshare Access Program, RAP. 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This change expands access to affordable transportation for people with disabilities. To qualify, you must be currently enrolled in TAP or RAP, be ADA paratransit certified, and not have any program suspensions. Applications are required and must be approved. If approved, the increased ride limit will take effect July 1, 2026. Apply early. Applications submitted after June 1 may take up to 45 days to process. 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That's all the time we have for today's news from the Chicago Sun-Times. 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
5: Over the years, we've been entertained by artists who are blind or are visually impaired. But that has not stopped them from going on to greatness. It includes a long list. Here are just four. Stevie Wonder, a legendary artist known for its hits like Superstition, Signed, Sealed, and Delivered. He's won 22 Grammy Awards, the most ever by a solo artist. And then Ray Charles, often called the genius. He pioneered soul music and is famous for songs like Georgia on My Mind and Hit the Road Jack. And one of the most famous tenors in the world, Andrea Bocelli, an Italian opera singer with a voice often described as one of the most beautiful in the world. And if you're a fan of jazz music, George Shearing. He was a self-taught jazz musician who composed the hit September in the Rain. Another superstar in the pop music genre, Sir Elton John, has faced the problem of sight loss. But only recently, he released his new collaboration album with US musician Brandi Carlile, titled Who Believes in Angels? 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
6: 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Millions of Americans don't have to imagine this. They have to live it.
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8: Hello, I'm Bill McCready. 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During this hour, I'll be reading sports articles from today's Chicago Tribune and the New York Times Athletic.com. Today is Thursday, May the 21st. We'll begin with our first article from the Chicago Tribune. The article is by Julia Poe, and the title is, I Just Have Extra Fuel. The subtitle is, Cloud Vows to Prove Herself and Continue Activism with the Sky After Tumultuous Free Agency. As the final days of the WNBA free agency dragged to a close in April, one question began to increase in volume. Why hasn't Tosh been signed? Natasha Cloud wishes she had an answer. Weeks after signing with the Sky, the guard still doesn't understand why she was the last free agent signed this spring. Cloud feels confident in her resume. She averaged 10.1 points and 5.1 assists for a 27-win New York Liberty team last year. She led the league in assists in 2022 and won a ring in 2019. She was named to three all-defensive teams, one first and two second-team selections in the last seven seasons. Sure, she turned 34 in February, but Cloud believes she is still in her physical prime. Still, the offers didn't come. When the Sky finally made the call to offer Cloud a one-year, $555,000 deal barely a week before the season opener, it felt like a lifeline. Cloud made sense in Chicago as a secondary facilitator for a team looking to revamp its system and culture quickly. But the final fit didn't soften the blow of those days spent on the outside looking in. I just have extra fuel behind me this year, Cloud told the Tribune. This is the place that I feel like is ready to pour gasoline on that in the best way. At first, Cloud's omission from free agency appeared to be a byproduct of a rushed period of negotiations. But as Cloud remained unsigned, speculation began to swirl that the guard's lack of a contract was driven by off-court concerns, a suggestion repeatedly stoked by fellow WNBA players. An aggregator account on X made a post citing a front office sports report that sources within the league, quote, negated social media rumors that Cloud is being blackballed because of her activism, unquote. Within minutes, Cloud's longtime girlfriend and Toronto Tempo forward, Isabel Harrison, responded, this just isn't true. Harrison later deleted the post, but her statement sparked further speculation from fans. During a live stream on Twitch, Minnesota Lynx guard Courtney Williams and Seattle Storm guard Natasha Heidemann echoed the same concern. You know that it ain't got nothing to do with her basketball ability, Williams said. It gotta be because of the other stuff. Speculation varied, however, about what exactly the other stuff might entail. Cloud often voiced significant criticisms of the league, Commissioner Kathy Engelbert, and some team owners during recent negotiations for the new collective bargaining agreement. The guard's willingness to articulate her political beliefs has also earned backlash from detractors. Cloud is a vocal advocate for Palestinian liberation, writing slogans such as Feed Gaza on her sneakers for every game she plays. She held up a sign reading Abolish ICE during player introductions for an unrivaled game this winter and made endorsement advertisements with the New York Mayor Zohran Mamdani during last year's campaign. The timing of Cloud's free agency vacuum drove concern that the guard was being blackballed from the league for her political beliefs. Despite acknowledging the risks taken with vocal advocacy, Cloud said no team or agent ever communicated an explicit concern about her activism or political beliefs. No one's ever going to admit if that was the case, Cloud said Wednesday during a news conference before the Sky's home opener against the Dallas Wings at Wintrust Arena. I'm sure there are certain organizations that, yeah, I'm not the player for you. I will say what I feel on my heart when it comes to my morals and my values. I'm a Christian, so that's what I stand on, and I won't shy away from it. So it does take a certain organization. When you have that ability to speak out, not only from your organization, from your front office and ownership, it really does make a difference. Y'all can villainize me all you want, but I just want love and peace. I want people to be able to live a dignified life, no matter where they come from. If I'm villainized for that, I don't think it says a lot about me. I think that's just a lot about the people who are villainizing me. The root of Cloud's confusion surrounding free agency is planted in the lack of an offer from the Liberty. Cloud said that she understood the Liberty's need to pay the big three of Sabrina Ionescu, Jonquil Jones, and Breonna Stewart, each of whom landed maximum deals. But she never felt she received an explanation of why she wasn't offered a deal. Your guess is as good as mine, Cloud said. I still haven't gotten an answer. I appreciate all the kind words said about me. I know who I was for that organization. I know who I was for that community, but I still don't have an answer. Everyone here has been in a relationship where there's no closure, and you just move on. I'm in this next relationship, and I'm loving life. While the lack of interest from the Liberty was confusing, the following weeks of inactivity were baffling to Cloud. This year's free agency period was uniquely truncated, essentially lasting only 13 days because of the duration of CBA negotiations, and creating a flurry of activity as a result. Cloud acknowledged how binding the new salary cap can be for front offices, forcing teams such as the Golden State Valkyries to offload their draft picks entirely simply to navigate their current salaries. This put the squeeze on veteran players such as Cloud, who have put in more than a decade of service in the league. And a player won't make sense to every team. Teams such as the Lynx and Las Vegas Aces already had locked down high-level point guard options. Cloud already had a few no-go teams. She previously pushed hard for a trade out of the Connecticut area following a trade last spring, and league sources believe she also burned bridges with the Phoenix Mercury, who traded her to the Sun in February of 25. In addition to these hurdles, Cloud said she was dropped by her agency 2 days before the WNBA draft and days into free agency, before signing with Fabio Jardine of First Pick Management, which only added to the tumult of the process. Cloud was angry, and she was hurt, and she was afraid she wouldn't get a chance to play in the WNBA this season. But through the process, the guard said she tried her best to stay offline and avoid speaking out until she found a new home in the league. Everyone thinks I'm a crash out, Cloud said. So I think everyone was expecting me to jaw off and kind of go crazy with the predicament that I was in. If I am being honest, some of it would have validity for me even being in that position. But that just wasn't the case. A lot of my silence was understanding that I know my value and I know my worth. I know who I am and I don't have to speak on it, because my game speaks for itself. When it comes down to it, it never made sense to me because my play on the court. Y'all not going to keep undervaluing what I bring to it. For the Sky, Cloud wasn't on the front office's early list of free agent targets for one simple reason. They did not think they needed another point guard. General manager Jeff Pagliocca entered the free agency with a clear-cut priority of signing seven-time All-Star Skylar Diggins to take the helm of starting point guard. With Courtney Vandersloot set to return eventually from a torn ACL in her right knee and a slew of other combo guards, the Sky simply weren't in the market for a third on-ball guard. But that changed with time. The Sky landed all of their top targets in free agency. Still, the secondary guard group did not offer high confidence in their ability to facilitate the ball without Diggins and Vandersloot on the court. When Cloud remained available in the early days of training camp, Coach Tyler Marsh said the internal message for the Sky was simple: go get her. I think everyone in the league was surprised that Cloud was available, Marsh said. Everyone knows who and what Natasha Cloud is as a player. We've been able to learn who she is as a person and how passionate she is about her teammates, how passionate she is about the game. Cloud said she couldn't stop herself from laughing during her first phone call with Pagliocca, who is known for an incredibly intense style of communication during negotiations. Within minutes, the general manager had sold her, both on Marsh's system and on the team's win-now mentality. These dudes, they really got some dogs in them, Cloud told the Tribune. They want to win and they're willing to do whatever. Even Jeff having the balls to call me and sign me when the rest of the league was dragging their feet. I think it speaks as a testament that, like, he really doesn't give a crap. He's ready to wear it, and he's ready to put his name on the line. And that really makes you want to do the same thing, too. For Cloud, the challenge now is to figure out who she wants to be in Chicago. She averaged 8.3 points and 4.7 assists in her first three games with the Sky, coming off the bench twice before starting in place of the injured Diggins on Sunday. The guard's role will have to adapt around the return of Vandersloot and Jahnal Carrington, both of whom are projected to be cleared to play by this midsummer. But while her on-court presence must be malleable at this point of her career, Cloud feels confident in her ability to remain the same person off the court in Chicago. My activism isn't going to stop, Cloud said. This is my purpose. This is what God's purpose is for my career. Not just to come out here on an opening night and get a dub, but to make sure that people feel seen and shielded and loved and protected. It's not for everybody. These shoes, they're hard to fill. And I say that again very humbly. But it's just what it is. You are listening to sports articles from the Chicago Tribune and the New York Times Athletic.com on Chris Radio. And now we'll do another article from the Tribune, this one by Lamon Pope, and the title is Sox Drop 2 of 3 in Seattle. The White Sox surrendered home runs to Johnny Parrita and Randy Arozarena in the seventh inning Wednesday, falling 5-4 to the Seattle Mariners in front of 24,492 at T-Mobile Park. Parada led off the seventh with a homer against reliever Sean Newcomb, giving the Mariners a 3-2 lead. Arozarena hit a two-run blast against reliever Jordan Hicks. The Sox scored once in the eighth and the ninth, but could not complete the comeback. Here are three takeaways after the Sox, who are 25-24, lost 2 of 3 at T-Mobile Park, putting an end to their three-series winning streak. Parada hurt the Sox with his arm and his bat. The score was tied at 2 in the 6th, but the Sox were threatening with Chase Meidroth on third and Tristan Peters on second with one out. Drew Romo squared around to bunt, but brought the bat back when the first offering was outside. Parada, the catcher, spotted Patrick Wisdom near Meidroth, who was making his way down the third base line, and he threw the ball to third baseman. A rundown ensued, and Meidroth was tagged out. Safety squeeze there, so you're just reading down angle and making sure that the ball's put in play, manager Will Venables said. He just got a little antsy. It happens. But one of those where you've just got to make sure the ball's put in play and then read the bunt from there. Meidroth added, "That's just one that wasn't executed by me. I was reading the angle of the pitch, and I was just one step too far outside the baseline." Romo then grounded out to first to end the inning. Parada made an impact at the plate in the seventh with the home run, his first of his major league career. Arizona and extended the lead with his two-run shot later in the inning. The Sox scored once in the eighth and had runners on first and second with two outs when pinch hitter Edgar Cuero struck out. Pinch hitter Randall Grichnick homered leading off the ninth, but reliever Jose Ferrer struck out the next three batters to prevent the Sox from rallying in the second straight game after they fought back Tuesday to top the Mariners 2-1. Every loss is tough in its own way, Venables said. This one, some opportunities where we didn't execute. Moments that we'll grow from. There's some stuff out there, obviously, that we've got to clean up. And that was the difference in the game. Observation number two. The Sox wrapped up Tuesday's comeback with a one-hitter. Reliever Grant Taylor was pleasantly surprised to hear he was part of a combined one-hitter on Tuesday. "That's crazy. I had no idea," Taylor told the Tribune on Wednesday morning. He added with a chuckle, "I guess that's pretty cool. Good for us." Taylor struck out the side in the ninth, wrapping up the 2-1 comeback win. Anthony Kay, Tyler Davis, Brian Hudson, and Taylor combined for the one-hitter. The Sox scored twice in the top of the ninth to rally for the win. The only Mariners hit came in the first inning, a Julio Rodriguez single. Kay allowed one run on the one hit with five strikeouts and three walks in 5 1/3 innings. He also hit two batters. Kay battled some adversity early and was able to get us into the sixth, Taylor said. Hats off to him. He is a competitor. Davis struck out four and walked one in 1 2/3 hitless innings. "Just executing pitches, trusting my stuff," Davis told the Tribune on Wednesday. Hudson struck out one while pitching the eighth inning. The Sox scored twice in the top of the ninth, putting Taylor in position to collect his first save of the season. The Sox won for the second time this season when trailing after eight innings. They combined to accomplish that feat twice from 2024 and 25. "There's no quit, always a chance to win a ball game," Taylor said. "It's really fun to be part of and really fun to watch our guys compete." Observation number three, the Wild West travel schedule is nearing a conclusion. The Sox are nearing the conclusion of a unique portion of the schedule, during which they've been going back and forth from Chicago to the West. The adventures began with the road games against the Athletics, April 17 and 19, and the Arizona Diamondbacks, April 21-23. The Sox were home April 24-29, and then visited San Diego on May 1-3, and the Los Angeles Angels May 4-6. Following a 9-game homestand, the Sox then traveled to Seattle. Up next, they go to San Francisco for the final West Coast games on their schedule. The Sox have kept in mind steps to remain fresh. "We're trying to be mindful of the recovery, promoting sleep habits and supporting the guys with every resource that we can with sleep recovery, hydration, and nutrition," Venables said. "All the things that are really a priority anyway, but just an added focus on it now." Tuesday was a late arrival day to the ballpark, trying to capture some recovery, just trying to be mindful of this point of the season with all the travel, with the game load that the individual guys have under their belt. Chase Meidroff had the day off on Monday. We'll see some off days for the guys come up as well. Just trying to do whatever we can to preserve the good energy that this club has. This next article from the Tribune, I think, is by Paul Sullivan. It's titled, Colbert Sign-Off Reminds Us of When Cubs Were a Joke. The Chicago Cubs have been fodder for a late-night talk show host for decades, most notably during their record-setting 14-game losing streak at the start of the 1997 season. No one likes to be the brunt of jokes, the Jay Leno stuff. Then Cubs manager Jim

There's not much you can do but to wear it. Stephen Colbert was fortunate enough to have started his stint as host of The Late Show on CBS when the Cubs began their renaissance in 2015, and he was part of a kinder, gentler skewering of the team during its championship run in 2016. It began that summer during a Cubs trip to play the Mets in New York, where Colbert filmed a bit wearing Cubs clothing and rubbing up against, quote, my three lucky Chicago Cubs, Anthony Rizzo, Jake Arrieta, and Chris Bryant, while yelling woo like Uber fan Ronnie Woo Woo Wickers. The Cubs players acted visibly perturbed, showing off their acting skills. Colbert, as you might have heard, is leaving CBS after the final Late Show Thursday night, ending the classic show that Letterman started in 1993 after leaving NBC's Late Night. The stable, genius president with the world's thinnest skin, apparently tired of getting mocked on a nightly basis by Colbert and his writers. So the network canceled the show after Colbert criticized its parent company for paying a $16 million settlement to President Donald Trump while it sought federal approval for an $8 billion merger with Skydance Media. The last several months have been one long goodbye for Colbert, whose show will go down as another victim of Trump's vengeance tour, even as Colbert no doubt will thrive elsewhere. Meanwhile, CBS will be one fewer place to turn to before hitting the sack, leaving fans of late-night TV to choose between Jimmy Kimmel and Jimmy Fallon, neither of whom has Colbert's comedy chops. As a Northwestern graduate and a Second City alumnus, Colbert attached himself to the Cubs while admittedly not the world's biggest baseball fan. I sat with him for a few minutes in the dugout at Wrigley Field before a game one afternoon in 2016, and he talked about his former girlfriend's apartment near the ballpark and going to games during Ryne Sandberg's heyday in the 1980s. He spoke fondly about places where he lived and establishments where he hung out, from Ricker Park to Old Town to Rogers Park. Though he wasn't from Chicago, you could tell it was dear to his heart. That was the trip Colbert made to Wrigley to film a Late Show bit in which he played a hot dog vendor named Donnie Franks, donning a costume and goofing with fans and players, including Rizzo, Kyle Schwarber, and Carl Edwards Jr. He was filmed learning the ropes from the late hot dog vendor Rocco Caputo, who also taught Cubs co-owner Todd Ricketts during an episode of Undercover Boss, in which Ricketts failed at several odd jobs at Wrigley, making him a perfect choice for a future role in the first Trump administration. Colbert's love of the Cubs didn't preclude him from poking fun at the team. In 22, he mocked first baseman Frank Schwindel's stint as a relief pitcher in a lopsided game against the New York Yankees. "I'm no baseball player," Colbert joked, and apparently neither is Frank Schwindel. The journeyman first baseman told Cubs beat writers, "I'd like to see him do it," and facetiously challenged Colbert to face him at Wrigley. Colbert didn't take him up on the offer, and when reminded during a trip to Wrigley in 24 that he could have hit off Frank Schwindel, he replied, "A lot of people could." Colbert wasn't the only late-night host to make the Cubs part of his shtick. Letterman, in 1989, made a list of top 10 Chicago Cubs excuses for not winning a World Series since 1908, which included, "The image of lovable losers gets us more tail than Sinatra." Conan O'Brien, who in 1988 lived in an apartment near Wrigley Field with comedian Jeff Garlin, once proposed that the Cubs introduce a mascot named Hal Capone, based on the gangster Al Capone, to end their championship drought. Like Colbert, O'Brien was a Cubs follower back in the day. You can watch a video on YouTube of O'Brien and Garlin revisiting their old Wrigleyville pad and telling the occupant that Ernie Banks used to stop by between at-bats.

0: Colbert visited his old Chicago apartment, and Old Town haunts this week, replicating O'Brien's trip. Why the Cubs? The 2024 White Sox lost a record of 121 games. But do you remember any late-night jokes at their expense? Maybe it's easier to laugh at a team known as lovable losers. Sarcasm and the Cubs have always gone hand in hand. I have never had time for sarcasm, Jim Riggleman said in 1997. It's a cheap laugh. It's very easy for people to use sarcasm. A lot of people use it. It's their shtick. There will always be a market for it, but that doesn't mean I have to like it. When Leno made a trip to Wrigley to film a bit in 1988 when the Cubs were playing well, I asked if they were the most abused sports team in history by comics. He argued that the Los Angeles Clippers and the Indianapolis Colts were just as ridiculed at the time, but he said the Cubs were always a good punchline because of their popularity. It's a great team and everybody loves them, Leno said. That's what makes it fun. It's all good-natured silly. It's hard to make fun of people you really dislike, because then it's mean. It's like a roast. Everybody knows the Cubs, and you have that history, and that's why it's fun. Nobody gets ticked off. The end of the drought made the Cubs more generic sports franchise, and the luckless Cleveland Browns are probably a more appropriate target for national ridicule these days. But with outspoken talk show hosts facing similar threats of cancellation, the days of mocking losing sports teams on late-night TV might soon be a thing of the past. You are listening to sports articles from the Chicago Tribune and the New York Times Athletic.com on Chris Radio. Now we'll do one more article about the Cubs from the Chicago Tribune. This is by Megan Montemuro. The title is Cubs Fall Out of First Place in the National League Central. Nearly 2 weeks ago, the Cubs were riding the high of their second 10-game winning streak of the season. How quickly things can turn. For the first time since April 30th, during their most recent streak of 10 straight victories, the Cubs did not sit at the top of the National League Central standings after Tuesday's 5-2 loss to the Milwaukee Brewers, who leapfrogged their rivals. The Cubs had lost four consecutive games, winning just two of their last 10, as they looked to avoid getting swept Wednesday night at Wrigley Field, which, of course, they did get swept by losing to the Brewers again. Every year has periods like that, Ian Happ said, after going 0-for-3 with two strikeouts and one walk. I do think that if we had the same record that we had today, if we just won every single series, it would feel a little bit different, a little more consistent. There's pros and cons to winning 10 straight twice and having the record we have. But when you reflect on the whole thing, we're 9 games over .500 and sitting in a pretty good spot. If you would have told us this was going to be our record at this point in the season, I think everybody would have signed up for it. So move on from here and attack tomorrow. The offense again fell short in big spots, a frustrating trend within this skid. Hard-throwing right-hander Jacob Mizorowski certainly made it tough on the Cubs, giving up just 3 hits and 1 walk while striking out 8 in his 6 innings. They had a chance in the first to get to Mizorowski before he could settle in. Nico Horner walked and Michael Busch reached on an error, immediately putting pressure on Mizorowski. But he got Alex Bregman to fly out and struck out Happ and Seiya Suzuki to end the inning. The Cubs didn't put another runner in scoring position until the 8th inning. I thought we took some good swings and just missed some balls, and then he got locked in, manager Craig Counsell said. And so you're stuck in between, trying to get in a count or attack him early, because he's obviously got strikeout stuff, and he just pumped tons of strikes, and you've got to be aggressive. Sitting there with 2 strikes, you're going to be in trouble. The Cubs will lament their chances to pull out a win despite Mizorowski's dominance. The first 3 batters reached to begin the 8th with Hohner's single getting them on the board. Busch and Bregman followed with strikeouts, looking against lefty Aaron Ashby, but the Cubs again threatened with a big inning when Happ walked and Suzuki drove in a run. Right-hander Chad Patrick came in to face a pinch hitter, Michael Conforto, with the bases loaded, and quickly snuffed out the rally. Conforto grounded into a force out to end the eighth, and Abner Uribe retired the Cubs in order in the ninth. "We have 115 games to go, and they beat us the first two games. They beat us for sure flat out," Council said. "We've got to come out tomorrow and try to salvage a game." Now we'll turn to some articles from the New York Times Athletic.com. The first one will be by Patrick Mooney, and the title is "Cubs Starter Edward Cabrera's Early Exit Puts Next Start in Question." Edward Cabrera, a talented pitcher who has long tantalized the Chicago Cubs with his potential, exited Wednesday night's 5-0 loss to the Brewers with a right middle finger blister, leaving his next start in doubt. Cabrera walked off the Wrigley Field mound with an athletic trainer after throwing one pitch in the fourth inning. At that point, the Cubs trailed 4-0, with Cabrera's outing marked by Pete Crow Armstrong's jarring second-inning error in center field, yet another sign of a team-wide funk. "Once the blister's there, everything's difficult," Cabrera said through an interpreter. "The control is difficult, the velocity is difficult." The Brewers are always a tough matchup, but it got much harder when Crow Armstrong, a Gold Glove defender, missed what should have been a routine single up the middle from David Hamilton, Milwaukee's number 9 hitter. 3 runs scored as the ball skipped past Crow Armstrong toward the warning track, giving Hamilton a little league-style home run. With the Cubs failing to avoid a 3-game sweep against their division rivals, Cabrera covered only 3 innings, lasting 61 pitches. "I'm not worried," Cabrera said. "My mentality is, in 5 days, I'm going to go out there and pitch again." Previous injuries have forced Colin Ray and Ben Brown into Chicago's rotation, which no longer features budding ace Cade Horton, who is recovering from season-ending surgery on his right elbow. Opening day starter Matthew Boyd has progressed to the bullpen session stage after a recent surgical procedure on his left knee. Justin Steele is scheduled for a follow-up next week with Dr. Keith Meister, who performed surgery on his left elbow last year and diagnosed him with a flexor strain last month. Cabrera's extensive injury history with the Miami Marlins did not scare off the Cubs as they searched for rotation upgrades this past offseason. The Cubs gave up a trio of prospects, headlined by left-handed slugger Owen Cassie, to acquire a pitcher who set a career high with 26 starts last year, but possesses uniquely explosive swing-and-miss stuff. At 28 years old, Cabrera has not yet reached 140 innings in a single major league season, nor has he lived up to expectations thus far with the Cubs, a 4.0 ERA through 10 starts. Appoint manager Craig Council acknowledged during Wednesday's pregame media briefing. "I think he would expect better," Council said, "and I think he has better in him." After Wednesday's loss, Council said the blister was, quote, "there before tonight, and it just got worse." With an off day Thursday, the Cubs will regroup and reassess Cabrera's condition Friday, as well as the dwindling options for their rotation. "You take a guy out of a start, the next start is in question," Council said. "I don't know what our status is." This next story from TheAthletic.com is by Chad Jennings, and the title is "In MLB's Pitch Clock Era, Everybody is a Base Stealer Now." George Springer was never much of a base stealer, even in his mid-20s when he was a center fielder, a perennial All-Star and World Series MVP. Springer only once stole as many as 10 bases in a season. Twice in his prime, he was caught stealing more times than he was successful. Then in 2023, Major League Baseball introduced the pitch clock. Springer, at 33 years old, and with an average sprint speed at its lowest mark in 5 years, suddenly started stealing bases at more than double his usual rate. That year he stole 20 for the first time in his career. Then he stole 16 bases the next year, and 18 the year after that. "Guys can time the clock," Springer said. "Guys can time the pitcher." That's base stealing in the pitch clock era. Since the 2023 rule changes meant to speed up the game on the mound, baseball has unmistakably turned back the clock on the bases. Stolen bases, once treated as a reckless relic of the uneducated past, are at levels not seen since the freewheeling 1980s. There were more stolen bases in 2024 than in any season since 1916. But the increase has not been fueled by the audacity of a few elite sprinters. The real surge is in the upper middle class of base runners, who aren't necessarily burners, but have enough speed to take a bag, and have become more confident and comfortable running against a pitcher who is up against the clock. The rule changes have not brought back the gaudy stolen base totals of Lou Brock or Vince Coleman, but they have significantly increased the frequency with which runners break for second base, creating more double-digit base stealers than ever before in the live ball era. Think Dave Henderson, not Ricky Henderson. When we're talking about it as an organization back in 23, our fear was never the top-end base runners, Tampa Bay's starting pitcher Drew Rasmussen said. They were going to steal their bases regardless. It was always the guys who would get their 5 or 6. They might be more aggressive now and get into that 10 or 15 range just because now advantage is tilted toward them. 4 much-discussed rule changes were introduced in 23. The pitch clock, a restriction on infield shifts, slightly larger bases, and a limit on disengagements. Pitchers can step off or pick off only twice in an at-bat. If they don't get a runner out on a third pickoff attempt, the runner is awarded the next base. In conversations with The Athletic, people in and around the game dismiss the larger bases as a factor in the stolen base surge, and they pointed to the pitch clock, more than the pickoff limits, as the best explanation for the increased thievery. The clock, players say, shifted the sense of pressure and control. A runner's timing used to be at the mercy of the pitcher, who could hold the ball and vary his delivery to build uncertainty. Now the pitcher's timing and his attention is at the mercy of the clock, and as those 18 seconds tick, pressure builds not on the runner, but on the pitcher, who becomes more predictable when working within such a limit. Base runners can better pick up on tendencies and time their jumps, replacing hesitancy with certainty as they decide whether to break for second base or not. With the clock and the restrictions on picks, guys just fall into patterns, Boston Red Sox shortstop Trevor Story said. I think that's where you see the floor come up a little bit. Before the rule changes, Rasmussen was part of the problem, and he used that to his advantage. His 2022 season was, up to that point, the best of Rasmussen's career. But at more than 24 seconds between pitches, he was also among the slowest pitchers in baseball, and he was happy to wait. With a runner at first base, Rasmussen would get the sign from his catcher, come set on the rubber, and occasionally just stand there. He knew the hitter would call timeout eventually, but in the meantime, he knew the base runner was growing more anxious and less certain with every passing second. "We're going to make this guy over at first very uncomfortable," Rasmussen said. With no pitch clock, base runners had 647 chances to steal against Rasmussen in 22, and 12 of them, 1.9%, attempted to run. 8, 66.7%, were successful. With the pitch clock in 25, base runners had 724 chances to steal against Rasmussen. 23 of them, 3.2%, attempted to run, and 17, 74%, were successful. For a starting pitcher, giving up twice as many steals over the course of a season can make a meaningful difference in results. "I think the pitch clock, from a fan experience, it has been awesome," Rasmussen said. "But when it comes to base running, specifically, they've just taken away a pitcher's ability to shut down the running game. The proof is in the data." When Rasmussen and every other pitcher could hold the ball and pick off without restriction, players stole 2,486 stolen bases in 22. When the pitch clock was introduced in 2023, stolen bases soared from 2,486 to 3,503. Steals per game still don't quite match the high water mark of 1987. But otherwise, the past three seasons look similar to the 1980s and early 1990s in terms of frequency. An untethered Ronald Acuña Jr. stole 73 bases in 2023, becoming the first player in 16 years and the second in a quarter century to swipe that many. Acuña's previous high was 37. But 70-plus steals has not become the norm. Only one player since Acuña has stolen as many as 60, and last year no one stole 50. More typical has been what happened to Springer, who at ages 33 to 35 had stolen base totals that would have at least matched his career high before the rule changes were put into effect. Springer said health was a factor. His stolen bases had increased in 22 as well, but he also acknowledged that the rule changes shifted the balance of power in the runner's favor. "I don't think pitchers can control the stolen bases as much as they would like to," Springer said. "There's a clock now. Guys are concerned about the clock." Story, too, broke for second base at a higher rate in his mid-30s. Starling Marte's sprint speed was by far the slowest it had ever been in 23, but his stolen base rate matched the highest of his career. Freddie Freeman, at 33 years old, stole a career-high 23 bases in 2023 while attempting to steal at twice his usual rate. Since 2023, more players than ever before have reached double-digit steals, and even when allowing for 1990's expansion, the rate of 10 steal seasons has been equal or greater than most seasons in the 1980s, and it's up significantly from the previous two decades. New York Yankees shortstop Jose Caballero last year led the majors with 49 steals, a number that barely would have cracked the top 10 in 1985. But his Yankee teammate Aaron Judge was one of 101 players to steal at least 12 bases. There were only 81 such players in 1985. Juan Soto stole 38 bases last season, despite modest speed. Cal Raleigh stole 14 as a big-bodied catcher. Josh Naylor stole 30, and he's one of the slowest players in the league. Pitchers have been unable to keep them in check. "There's only so much time," Story said, "and are they going to spend it thinking about the runners?" It put a time frame on where their attention span could go. Either you're on the runner or you're on the hitter. Without the time, you could manage both a little bit better. One player noted that advanced scouts, now armed with more camera angles with which to analyze opposing pitchers, have gotten very good at picking up tendencies and tells, and runners can look for those cues while knowing more or less exactly when a pitcher has to make his decision about throwing a pitch or picking off. One advanced scout noted that despite the clock, pitchers today take a long time to come set, giving them even less time to hold the ball and make runners question their intention. Combined with the two disengagement rule, which eliminates frequent pickoffs, teams have a better idea of when a pitcher is going to the plate and more confidence that there won't be a pickoff, the scout said. That's why some teams' players use the early hop jumps to steal bases. It's a calculated risk. Even before a pitcher runs out of pickoff attempts, the pitch clock limits his options and gives runners a set time in which to watch for those tells and tendencies. The clock itself ticks against the pitcher while serving as a starting gun for the runner. They get more comfortable trying to time you up, Rasmussen said. If the pitch clock gets low, why not take the chance? If you look over and there are 2 or 3 seconds on the clock, why not get aggressive then? If the guy happens to pick over with 1 second left, tip your cap. Not only have the number of 10 steal players increased, but the trend is even more glaring for players with 5 or 8 stolen bases. The past 3 seasons have had the most players ever to reach those thresholds. Raise the bar to 15 or 20 stolen bases, and recent seasons no longer stand out. Push it to 30, and the past 3 seasons aren't even in the top 10. There could be a confluence of events helping fuel that brand of across-the-board thievery. There is a sense, though hard to quantify, that the athleticism is improving throughout the game. It shows in the quality of outfield defense and the quantity of elite shortstops who can hit, field, throw, slug, and run. Give those athletes improved scouting reports, and they would have been well suited to take advantage of a looser base-running environment. That athleticism means that today's blend of speed and power stands alone. Since the rule changes, more than 40% of players who hit at least 20 home runs have also stolen at least 10 bases. That combination used to be closer to 30% or lower. Far fewer players are stealing 40 bases. But most 40 steal players since 2023 have also hit at least 20 home runs. A combination of elite speed and legit power that was once far more elusive. It's not the game it was when I was a rookie in 2019, Rays outfielder Jake Fraley said. We're a perfect example of that. Teams are playing more small ball and trying to steal bases, not solely relying on having big thumpers in the lineup who put the ball over the fence. Fraley was with the Cincinnati Reds in 2023 and 24, when they became the first team since the 92-93 Montreal Expos to steal at least 190 bases in back-to-back seasons. The Reds had only 58 steals in 22. In that case, the rule changes coincided with the arrival of Ellie De La Cruz, an elite runner who was one of 8 Reds to steal at least 10 bases in 23. De La Cruz stole 67 in 24, one of 7 Reds with double-digit steals that season. Now, Fraley is with the Rays, a notoriously analytical organization that's finished first or second in the American League in stolen bases each of the past 3 seasons. Again, the rule changes have coincided with the arrival of a homegrown speedster, Chandler Simpson, who's led the league in steals without being the only Ray to reach double digits. There are signs of baseball settling into a new equilibrium. The stolen base rate decreased in 25 and remains lower this season than in 24. The caught stealing rate, meanwhile, has increased each of the four seasons since the new rules were put into place. One executive theorized that teams are doing a better job recognizing and eliminating their pitchers' tells, while another guessed that caught stealing rate will continue to improve as teams focus slightly less on pitching framing because of ABS, while putting more of a premium on catch-and-throw skills. Undoubtedly, though, the game has changed, moved into uncharted territory that's also a bit of a throwback. Games are, in fact, faster, but even the players who haven't gained a bit of speed are stealing bases at a higher rate. I think guys have become kind of less concerned, Springer said, because pitchers have a lot of restrictions to what they can do. Stolen bases are back, and the clock is ticking. You are listening to sports articles from the Chicago Tribune and the New York Times Athletic.com on Chris Radio. Now we'll continue with another article from the New York Times Athletic.com, this one by Spencer Nussbaum. The title is Nationals James Wood Hits Major League Baseball's First Inside the Park Grand Slam Since 2022. As soon as one of the best young hitters in baseball made contact off of one of the best young pitchers in baseball, Washington Nationals third base coach Victor Estevez started to wave his arm around in circles. He did not stop until four batters had crossed the third base bag. It took James Wood all of 15.1 seconds to round the bases for the first inside the park grand slam in Major League Baseball since Ramel Tapia hit one in July of 2022. With two outs in the second inning on Tuesday, Wood blasted New York Mets starter Nolan McLean's first pitch sweeper that caught too much plate. The ball that carried the opposite way, as it so often does, off his bat. Wood began a jog, thinking likely it was a homer, before going into a full sprint as Estevez windmilled his arms at third. Meanwhile, left fielder Nick Morabito, a D.C. native making his debut in front of friends and family, jumped at the wall, but the ball caromed off his glove and kicked into center field. Center fielder Tyrone Taylor appeared to check on Morabito, and then he realized that the ball was still in play. It was too late, as the Nationals cut the Mets' lead to 5-4, eventually completing a 9-6 comeback win. It was just the second inside-the-park grand slam in Nationals history. Michael A. Taylor had the first one in 2017. Of the three inside-the-park grand slams in the past 10 years, the Nationals own two of them. It's just the eighth such feat in MLB's wild-card era since 1995, according to MLB.com's Sarah Langs. Wood was perhaps the perfect player to accomplish the feat. The exact combination of prodigious power and acceleration. He reached a top speed of 29.4 feet per second, sliding on his stomach to cross home plate in front of a raucous crowd. Last, we'll do a piece by Michael Silver from The Athletic, which is titled, Writing Off Aaron Rodgers Misses the Point. Why not just enjoy his final ride? Most final acts, even for the legends, aren't close to triumphant. For every Jerome Bettis won a Super Bowl in his hometown, there's an Adrian Peterson, 16 yards in a Seahawks jersey, or 20. Some send-offs are mundane, others are downright depressing. For Aaron Rodgers, the pass that could have been his last 4 months ago could not have been more ignominious. Houston Texans safety Kalen Bullock picked it off, raced down the Pittsburgh Steelers sideline, brushed off the quarterback's attempted kill shot, and shoved him out of bounds on right to the end zone, punctuating a first-round playoff blowout. That could have been a wrap for Rodgers. Blessedly for those of us who like our finales tinged with at least a trace of radiance and redemption, he decided he's not going to go out that way. On Wednesday, 2 days after signing a 1-year deal with the Steelers, Rodgers met with reporters and delivered the final word on his imminent retirement. "This is it," Rodgers said of the 26th season, during which he will celebrate his 43rd birthday. Yes, after months of uncertainty, Rodgers is going to play. Yes, that has a lot to do with Pittsburgh's hiring of Mike McCarthy, his former and current coach. And yes, as a four-time MVP and future first ballot Hall of Famer, who ranks among the best ever to spin it, Rodgers has earned the right to try to finish his career on his terms. "My plan is to beat back any skepticism and try to soak it all in. Whether Rodgers' final act leads to a cigar and beer on a rain-soaked balcony or a glass of premium scotch in his living room after a searing disappointment, this will be a quest worth watching. If nothing else, after that brutal scene last January, he is refusing to be shoved aside." Well, that's all the time we have for today's sports articles from the Chicago Tribune and the New York Times, athletic.com. For Chris Radio, this has been your reader, Bill McCready, broadcasting from the Chicago Lighthouse. This is Chris Radio, your information station.
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4: Good morning. I'm Linda Kimbrough. During this hour, I'll be reading the columns and the comics from the Chicago Sun-Times and the Tribune. First up, we have the weather for today. Oh, pretty vague. Times of clouds and sun. Cloudy tonight. So during the day, it'll be 61 high and 51 tonight. Clouds and sun, cool, breezy in the p.m., winds east-northeast, 8 to 16 miles per hour, 5% possibility of precipitation. Not bad. All right, the first editorial from the Tribune for today. "Stomping on IRS audits is an egregious abuse of power by President Donald Trump." Since 2010, Donald Trump has fought with the Internal Revenue Service over his company's tax returns in which the tax enforcers were reported to have asserted the Trump Organization improperly claimed massive losses, including from Trump's Chicago skyscraper. On Tuesday, the Justice Department agreed to end any and all audits of Trump, his business, and his family as part of the settlement of a $10 billion lawsuit Trump filed against the Internal Revenue Service earlier this year over past tax records that had been leaked to the media by an IRS contractor who pleaded guilty to the act in 2023 and now is serving a five-year prison sentence. The settlement, which also creates a $1.8 billion fund to reimburse victims, in Trump's eyes, of previous government lawfare, is structured in such a way that it doesn't require court approval. That, perhaps, was the game plan from the start. The end result is that Trump, as an individual, sued an agency of the government he heads, and the Justice Department, now headed by Trump's former personal lawyer, Acting Attorney General Todd Blanche, agreed to these outrageous concessions rather than contest what legal experts said was a defensible case. The IRS, the Justice Department, and the Office of the President of the United States all are supposed to represent the American people. But we see nothing but Trump's personal and corporate interests served in this brazen arrangement. Americans, sadly, have become inured to the many norms Trump has shattered during his time in the Oval Office. So it's fair to ask, what's so egregious about this latest break with ordinary presidential behavior? So let's plainly state precisely what the Department of Justice, the part of the executive branch that, under both Republicans and Democrats in the past, has declared its independence from the White House in the use of its immense powers, has done here. The DOJ, the Department of Justice has agreed to set aside $1.8 billion to be overseen by five Blanche appointees to dole out to those Trump has deemed maltreated by the government for partisan reasons. These apparently will include people prosecuted in the violent January 6th attacks. All of those, of course, already have been pardoned by Trump. Now they also may be in line for substantial payments. There has been no congressional appropriation of this money. The source of these payments is a long-standing federal fund to pay settlements and judgments to those who sue the government. And there is no judicial review. Yet to be seen is how much disclosure will be provided as to who gets paid and how much, as well as the qualifications claimants must show. And, oh yes, the new anti-weaponization fund will accept no new claims after December 1st, 2028, less than 2 months before Trump is scheduled to leave office. Is this legal? It shouldn't be. A fund to pay off Trump's allies on its face has nothing to do with Trump's grievances against the IRS. Speaking to the Wall Street Journal, Peter Keisler, acting attorney general in George W. Bush's administration, called the lawsuit a pretext to create a mechanism for doing something unlawful, which is to provide payments from the federal treasury to private people at the president's discretion. Sounds about right to us. Two local police officers who were attacked on January 6th have filed a suit to block creation of the fund. Let's hope the lawsuit gets the fund the court scrutiny it deserves. Yet more objectionable is the settlement provision giving Trump and his family total immunity from penalties for any improper past tax avoidance. In the era before becoming president, Trump made no secret of his willingness to push the boundaries in terms of his tax returns. Running for office the first time in 2016, Trump was confronted by his opponent, Hillary Clinton, about how he had paid nothing in federal taxes over a few years in which he'd had to make his returns public. "That makes me smart," Trump retorted. There are plenty of Americans who would agree, believing that successful business people generally seek to use whatever legal means they can to pay as little as possible in income taxes. No problem there. The corollary to that position, however, is that when you make a whole lot of money and also take an aggressive posture on minimizing your taxes, you better be prepared to face IRS scrutiny. The IRS in past years challenged Trump's claim of a $72.9 million tax refund, a chunk of which appeared to stem from 2000-era losses on his notorious Chicago Tower. An adverse ruling could have cost Trump more than $100 million, according to New York Times reporting. A subsequent New York Times ProPublica investigation found that the IRS suspected Trump of declaring losses on Trump Tower Chicago twice, a major no-no. Whether or not the IRS actively was auditing Trump prior to this settlement remains unclear. But in 2024, Eric Trump told the New York Times the agency was auditing Trump. With his personal lawyer now running the Justice Department, those audits appear over. For good. All Americans, regardless of political belief, should be able to agree that a president using the power of his office to force the tax man off his back is a terrible abuse thereof. The second editorial in the Tribune, U of C nukes tuition for the middle class and achieves a degree of affordability. When the University of Chicago announced this month that students whose families earn less than $250,000 will no longer pay tuition starting next year, they were taking a big gamble. The prestigious university recently was hit with a credit downgrade, is saddled with debt tied to building campaigns, and has laid off staff. Given these challenges, this decision seems risky. And yet, the University of Chicago's strategic move recognizes something undeniable. A college education, especially at a premier school, is out of reach for middle-class American families. 1 year at U of C costs nearly $100,000, including tuition, food, housing, and other student fees. That's an entire year's salary, or more. Yes, the college tuition game has become a lot like buying a car. Almost nobody pays the full sticker price. But there's a lot of wiggle room for universities to determine what individual families can afford to pay, meaning the all-in cost can remain uncomfortably high even after the financial aid office weighs in. And such a steep price tag is enough to knock a school off the list in the first place for families that aren't wealthy. To that end, we applaud U of C's decision, which will go a long way to ensuring affordability for many smart kids and their families. It'll also promote economic diversity on campus, a good thing for the health of the school. The alternative is a campus increasingly dominated by children of the affluent. Other elite schools have taken the same route. Yale, in January, announced free tuition for families earning less than $200,000 for the coming academic year. Harvard did the same last March. These are U of C's competitors, making college affordability for middle-class families table stakes in the competition for elite students. And they're doing it with an endowment of about $11 billion versus Yale's $44 billion and Harvard's $57 billion. At some point, Northwestern will have to respond. The truth is only a sliver of college-bound middle-class American kids will get into one of these schools. For the others, the problem of affordability remains. Here in Illinois, the real issue isn't just whether our finest private schools are affordable, it's whether state schools are within reach for regular families. In the past 30 years, in-state tuition at public four-year colleges has doubled after adjusting for inflation, according to research from College Board. The University of Illinois Urbana-Champaign, our flagship school, is home to prestigious colleges of engineering, business, and agriculture, among others, and has no shortage of applicants. but that prestige comes with a steep price tag. The all-in cost for a year at University of Illinois, University of Chicago, tuition, fees, and room and board was roughly $26,000 in 2016. Today it's roughly $40,000. Oh, I see what they're saying. Okay, so the University of Illinois Urbana-Champaign is what UIUC is, of course. So $40,000. This affordability problem is one born of the state's weakness, as Illinois' debt crisis, driven in large part by its pension leviathan, limits its ability to invest in our university system. And while Governor J.B. Pritzker has worked hard to ensure low-income students have access to higher education, 44% of in-state public university undergraduates pay zero out-of-pocket for tuition and fees. Middle-class families who don't qualify for low-income assistance still have to pay up. The result is a significant affordability gap problem for folks in the middle, an issue not just for people who care about the university system, but also about economic mobility more broadly. How will Illinois respond? Or do state leaders view public universities as exempt from price competition? Ignoring this challenge would do a disservice to bright kids who don't want to be buried by student loans, the kids who have wanted to study engineering at U of I all their lives, the kids who want to get a degree without going too far from home. Families with teenage children on the college track undoubtedly see the free tuition trend at the Ivies and are hoping some of that common sense trickles down to the public university system. It should, if Illinois schools want to be welcoming toward middle-class students. Okay, on this day, 101 years ago, Tribune editorial board, May 21st, 1925, and the headline, "For More Through Streets." A committee of the city council is recommending designation of a number of new through streets, most of them on the far south side, made practicable by the prospective early completion of a bridge over the Calumet River at 100th Street and improvement of 112th Street. It is to be hoped that the council will take favorable action and that the city authorities will follow it with rigid supervision of the new thoroughfares to assure the safe and smooth flow of traffic which uses them. In a city congested by automobile traffic, as is Chicago, through streets are invaluable. They give the motorist a chance to drive in comparative peace and reasonable safety. If properly designated, they form arteries through which the bulk of traffic may approach its destination with maximum ease and minimum loss of time and energy. The proposed designation of more through streets on the south side, taken in conjunction with the Calumet River Bridge improvement, has the added advantage of improving the city gateway facilities in that direction. It promises an improved outlet to the county south of Chicago, which is greatly needed. The west side also should be tapped by another through street. Ohio Street does excellent traffic service almost as far west as the river, but there its usefulness ends. It should be extended with a new bridge over the river, viaducts over the railroad yards which intervene, and any similar improvements necessary to make it an adequate through street all the way to Western Avenue. That would be of incalculable benefit to the west and north sides of the city and indirectly to all sections. But there is a feature of importance in connection with the opening of through streets. This is the strict enforcement of the traffic regulations concerning them. The authorities must make special efforts to educate the motorists to observe the through street signs. Wow. Even in the poetry of the writing, it's very old, isn't it? 1925. That was a while ago. All right. Now we have a column from the Sun-Times, but again, not an opinion piece. This is from the Money column by Abby Miller. Thousands of Zillow listings in Chicago have vanished. Here's why. Zillow is the real estate listings outfit. Potential buyers browsing Zillow or Trulia for homes in the Chicago area have likely noticed significantly fewer listings. That's because the real estate company Zillow Group lost access Wednesday to thousands of property listings for its two websites in the latest escalation of a legal battle with Lyle-based Midwest Real Estate Data. The fight is over Midwest Real Estate Data's private listing network, where homes for sale are shared among real estate professionals. And Midwest Real Estate followed through on a threat to cut Zillow's access to its listing data feed. There were nearly 5,000 Chicago homes listed on Zillow on Tuesday, but as of Wednesday afternoon, that number plummeted to about 1,700. Meanwhile, other listing sites like Redfin and Realtor.com show about 5,000 to 8,000 listings in Chicago. Midwest Realty manages listings submitted by brokers throughout Illinois, as well as parts of Wisconsin and Indiana. The regional multiple listing service has more than 43,000 members and processed more than 264,000 listings worth $43 billion in 2025. The loss of listings on Zillow's websites have made a behind-the-scenes real estate industry fight public, and it now hinders some consumers in their search to buy a home, while also limiting the marketing opportunities for sellers. In April 2025, Zillow implemented new standards around what homes could appear on its websites. The changes stipulated that homes marketed to buyers behind a paywall or login portal were not eligible to appear on Zillow because they're private. Private listings, or so-called pocket listings, are commonplace in real estate. It's often done for celebrities or prominent figures who may not want everyone knowing their pricey mansion is on the market. Zillow said the change was designed to protect transparency and encourage a competitive market. Midwest Realty announced in April that it was expanding its longtime private listing network nationwide, and New York-based brokerage Compass would feed its listings to Midwest Realty, including private listings. Midwest Realty said in a news release at the time that it would protect and safeguard agents using its private listing network from being banned or penalized by feed recipients like Zillow. The move pushed Zillow to sue Midwest Realty and Compass last week, accusing the two of violating federal antitrust law by conspiring to hide home listings from potential buyers. The lawsuit, filed in the U.S. District Court for the Northern District of Illinois, also said the deal creates a monopoly where buyers and sellers will only want to work with Compass agents. Compass has become Chicago's largest brokerage firm. It acquired Chicago agency At Properties, Christie's International Real Estate in December 2024, and more recently, Anywhere Real Estate in January. Anywhere's brands include Coldwell Banker, Century 21, Corcoran, and Sotheby's International Realty. Compass argues buyers have a right to market their property however they see fit. The brokerage said its partnership with Midwest Realty will give homeowners more choices and create a more competitive marketplace. Zillow is punishing agents for merely following their clients' lawful instructions on how they want their homes marketed, a Compass spokesman said in a statement. Midwest Realty said Monday that it would suspend its feed of listing data to Zillow unless the company corrected a violation of its license agreements and Midwest Realty's rules, which involved the refusal to display 9 listings. The National Association of Realtors has longstanding rules that listing feeds like Zillow can't filter out properties based on an agent or brokerage name. Compass said Zillow's new policy does this by removing Compass's listings from Midwest Realty. The rules of this MLS exist to protect every participating broker and every consumer who relies on a complete and accurate picture of the market, Rebecca Jensen, president and CEO of Midwest Realty, said, "Those rules apply equally to every participant, regardless of the size of their audience or the reach of their platform. Midwest Realty enforces its rules consistently and fairly, and hopes that Zillow returns to operating consistent with its longstanding agreements with Midwest Realty." And Midwest Realty made good on its promise to cut off Zillow's access. It means no new Midwest Realty listings will populate on Zillow.

Florida, and Georgia, all outside of Midwest Realty's traditional operating area. Zillow said the number of violating listings will balloon from 9 if it changes its policy for Midwest Realty. The people paying the price today are real. Sellers who listed their homes expecting to reach every buyer on Zillow. Buyers who just want to see every home available to them. Thousands of independent agents who had no voice in this decision and nothing to gain from it. Midwest Realty sacrificed them all to protect the hidden listing scheme of the largest brokerage in the country, a Zillow spokesperson said in a statement. Boy, what a backyard brawl, huh? Okay, and now from the Tribune, the headline caught my attention here. Here's how we can defund the bomb, by Annalisa Riles, who is a professor of law at Northwestern and author of Everyday Ambassador on Substack. I have watched your presidents come and go for 60 years, a survivor of the nuclear bombing of Nagasaki told me recently. Democrats, Republicans, the weapons remain. His observation echoes what President Dwight Eisenhower, a former general, warned in his 1961 farewell address when he cautioned against the influence of what he termed the military-industrial complex. Eisenhower saw firsthand how weapons industries develop their own political constituencies, lobbying power, and self-perpetuating logic independent of actual national security needs. The numbers bear this out. This year, the United States plans to spend $87 billion on nuclear weapons, a 26% increase over the previous administration's last budget request. Much of that flows to private defense companies whose contractors made campaign contributions to 92 of 100 senators and 413 of 435 House members in 2024 alone. The review conference of the parties to the Treaty on the Non-Proliferation of Nuclear Weapons, which is nearing its conclusion this week at the United Nations, has confirmed the bleakest expectations. The nuclear weapon states, the U.S., Russia, France, the United Kingdom, and China, have spent the sessions blaming others while their arsenals continue to grow. Non-nuclear states, their frustration no longer disguised, are asking aloud why they remain bound by a treaty whose disarmament provisions the nuclear states have never honored. The conference will almost certainly close without meaningful agreement, the latest evidence that the diplomatic track has reached its ceiling. Treaties depend on the will of governments. But when corporate interests push governments in the opposite direction, they face a structural ceiling. If we are serious about reducing nuclear risk, it is time for a different approach. Target the companies that profit. Already, the sovereign wealth funds of Norway and New Zealand, as well as ABP, the Dutch Civil Servants Fund and one of the world's largest pension funds, prohibit investment in companies that manufacture nuclear weapons. Across the United States, cities including New York, Philadelphia, Madison, Wisconsin, and Berkeley, California, have moved to exclude these companies from municipal investments and contracts. Here is evidence that this approach is working. In December, the European Union quietly reclassified nuclear weapons as acceptable investments under its sustainable finance framework, reversing environmental, social, and governance guidelines that had previously prohibited such investments, just as they prohibit investment in cluster munitions, landmines, and chemical weapons. The nuclear industry lobbied hard for that reclassification. Industries that feel no financial pressure do not lobby regulators to change investment guidelines. To understand the mechanism, consider what happened to Textron of Providence, Rhode Island, the last American manufacturer of cluster munitions. In 2016, it shut down that production line. A Barclays analyst stated that cluster munitions had limited the ownability of Textron shares among European institutional investors. For many defense companies, nuclear

0: Nuclear weapons are a profitable but relatively small part of a larger portfolio of businesses, ranging from thermostats to jet engines. When institutional investors exclude their stock and lenders decline to extend credit, the cost of financing arises across the entire portfolio. Lobbying for nuclear weapons contracts becomes less profitable. The calculus shifts. The scale of untapped American institutional capital makes this lever significant. U.S. state and local public pension funds hold approximately $5.5 trillion in assets. University endowments across the country amount to a further $874 billion, a pool that is actively divesting from fossil fuels but has adopted no equivalent policy on nuclear weapons manufacturers. The California Public Employees Retirement System, better known as CalPERS, and other major state pension funds have previously divested from tobacco, thermal coal, and firearms manufacturers, establishing that weapons adjacent exclusions are within their fiduciary authority. Applying that authority to nuclear weapons manufacturers is a decision, not a legal barrier. When the parties to the Treaty on the Non-Proliferation of Nuclear Weapons Conference closes, without the agreement the world needs, the question will again be asked, what else can be done? Citizen investors have concrete avenues for action that do not require waiting for governments to agree. They can examine their own retirement allocations, press their municipality to follow the model of New York and Madison, or ask their local university why its endowment screens fossil fuel companies, but not nuclear weapons manufacturers. It's time to follow the money. All right. That's all the time we have in this half hour. If you have questions or comments about what we're doing, or how we're doing, or how to get involved, please call us at 312-447-3439. You can always find our full schedule and listen to previous podcasts at www.chicagolighthouse.org/radio. Thank you, as always, for listening. Now we have some horoscopes. First up is Georgia Nichols, beginning with the moon alert. Avoid shopping, except for food and gas and important decisions, after 4:30 this afternoon. The moon is in Leo. If today's your birthday, actress Feruza Balk shares your birthday. You are totally committed to whatever excites you. You have tremendous physical and intellectual energy. You're attentive and caring. This is the final year of a 9-year cycle. Let go of people, places, and things that have held you back. It's time to do some internal and external house cleaning. Aries, March 21st to April 19th, 3 stars. This is a playful day with lots of energy for sports. However, be careful about anger and getting caught up in a power struggle with a friend, group, or team. It's your choice. You can strategize and be sympathetic with someone. Taurus, April 20th to May 20th, 2 stars. A clash of egos with parents and authority figures is classic today. In fact, family disputes will be tough to avoid. Nevertheless, there are other lovely influences at play for you today that encourage warm socializing and behind-the-scenes planning. What's it going to be? Gemini, May 21st to June 20th, 3 stars. Avoid getting caught up in squabbles with siblings, relatives, and daily contacts today, which, frankly, are just power struggles. Instead, your sympathy and assistance to an older friend will give you a more rewarding experience. Cancer, June 21st to July 22nd, 3 stars. Money squabbles are hard to avoid, especially if you're dealing with a friend or a member of a group. Don't take the bait if someone challenges you or makes a nasty retort. Fortunately, with Venus and Jupiter in your sign, you're pretty mellow. Demonstrate grace under pressure. Leo, July 23rd to August 22nd, 2 stars. Today, the moon is in your sign at odds with both Pluto and Mars. Not good. You might find yourself at odds with parents, bosses, authority figures, and the police. Even partners and spouses will challenge you. Go with what works. Seek sympathy and companionship with a friend. Virgo, August 23rd to September 22nd, 3 stars. With the sun at the top of your chart now, you make a fabulous impression on others. Why blow it by getting caught up in controversial arguments, power struggles at work, or something to do with your health or a pet? Whatever the case, don't get involved. Take the high road. The view is better. Libra, September 23rd to October 22nd, 3 stars. Parents will have to be patient with their children. Likewise, romantic partners must be patient with each other to avoid arguments about expenses, shared possessions, friends, and social occasions. Fortunately, relationships with parents and authority figures are strong. Scorpio, October 23rd and November 21st, 2 stars. Avoid controversy and arguments with parents and bosses today. Likewise, avoid disputes with partners, spouses, and close friends, because this will ruin your day. Instead, change your plans, do something different, get outside and explore something new. This is a temporary dark cloud on your horizon. Sagittarius, November 22nd to December 21st, 3 stars. Today is challenging in that you might encounter arguments with siblings, relatives, and neighbors. You might even feel challenged at work because of disputes or angry energy. Avoid it. Go with what works. Spouses, partners, and close friends are supportive. Capricorn, December 22nd to January 19th, 3 stars. This is a tough day for romance as well as dealing with your kids. Even social outings will be challenged because, in some aspects of your life, arguments are waiting for you. The trick is to go with the areas of your life, like work and partnerships, where things are flowing nicely. Aquarius, January 20th to February 18th, 2 stars. Tread carefully today. Those who are closest to you, including family members, might be looking for a fight. Step aside. You don't have to get involved. Social occasions and fun times with children will be a wonderful escape. Finally, Pisces, February 19th to March 20th, 3 stars. Focus on home, family, fun outings, sports, and good times with your kids today. Meanwhile, be aware that interactions with siblings, relatives, and daily contacts might lead to power struggles and nasty disputes. Yikes! Run away! Okay, the most amount of stars are 3, so it's not great today for anybody, clearly. All right. Now we have the alternative, Maggie Helena, writing in today's Tribune. Perhaps these are better. If May 21st is your birthday, you could feel a need to make changes in your new personal year. The world could be at your feet now, or soon. If all that's possible comes to pass, you could be blasted out of your current world into a much more visible and high-status life. There should be money to go with this, too. Aries, March 21st to April 19th. Your message could shoot out of the gate and go viral today. Today is one of the biggest jackpot days of 2026. Taurus, April 20th to May 20th. A big and exciting change could be afoot in your financial world. Buckle up. The stars have major momentum today. Gemini, May 21st to June 20th. If you've been contemplating changes in your identity, persona, or presentation, the time could be now. Cancer, June 21st, July 22nd. 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Big recognition and or media exposure could pop. Call up all your stamina and internal resources. Wow. These are totally different, aren't they? Libra, September 23rd to October 22nd. Digital creatives or people with online businesses could see their reach expanding dramatically now. Focus your attention to make the most of this opportunity. Scorpio, October 23rd and November 21st. The potential for a career misstep is big today, and the momentum in the stars could inflate it enormously. Stick to the script of what's known to work. Sagittarius, November 22nd to December 21st. Mouth closed, no flies caught, no feet placed inside would be a wise stance today. The temptation to say something there is no going back from is very high. Capricorn, December 22nd to January 19th. Do not make a money move today. Despite great scoring stars, many bad decision gremlin planets, midpoints, and or asteroids are in your money sectors. Don't let them mess you up now. Aquarius, January 20th to February 18th. Don't sweat the small stuff as long as it really is small stuff. Today could bring an overreaction. If you're single, you could encounter a blinding object. If you're in individual soulmate cycles, it could be a soulmate. Finally, Pisces, February 19th to March 20th. Changes in your domestic space could feel necessary now, but might need some perseverance to complete fully. Wow, those are intense, aren't they? Very intense. Time for some advice. We have Dear Abby now. In the Sun Times, the headline, on anniversary of mom's death, sister dwells in sad notes. Dear Abby, our dear mother passed away 2.5 years ago, which was very sad for me and my 3 siblings. Her passing happened on my adult son's birthday. I try hard to focus only on the happy occasion of celebrating my wonderful son on his day. But my older sister sends me sad messages, stories, pictures, etc., usually starting a few days before. How do I tell her I prefer she not remember this day as the day our mother died, but rather the day my son, who is her godson, was born? It doesn't mean I didn't love our mother or that I don't think about her all the time, but I need this date back. Signed, sad but happy sister. Dear Sad, you cannot prevent your sister from remembering the date of your mother's death. It's something she can't forget. You can, however, tell her how messages make you feel on the happy occasion of your son's birthday and gently ask her to stop. The next letter. Dear Abby, some people love to shop and love to give gifts. There are also people who don't enjoy shopping and would prefer not to receive random gifts. Those who don't enjoy shopping have a difficult time coming up with gift ideas. When they do, it is often regarded as unwanted or not to the recipient's liking. Why should the ones who don't enjoy shopping feel forced to shop for the ones who do love it? Is there a polite way to stop random gift giving? Signed, No More Gifts. Dear No More Gifts, you can't stop random gift giving, but you can stop feeling guilty about gift receiving. The idea behind a gift is that it is given freely, with no expectations attached. If you have been giving return gifts to your shopper friends, they probably think you enjoy the back and forth. To break the cycle, stop reciprocating. If that doesn't curb the random gifts, please bear in mind that most people don't regard generosity as a character flaw. The final letter. Dear Abby, I am very fond of my boss and have worked for him for over 4 years. Several months ago, he took a medical leave of absence. No one knows the reason. I'm not nosy. I just want to know if he is all right. It crossed my mind that he might have passed away. I was told he is due back in several weeks, maybe. I have told him how much he has meant to me, so he had to know I would be concerned about him. My question is, shouldn't he have tried to find a way to contact me to let me know he is all right? Just a little note or email would have been fine. There have been many nights when I have cried due to worrying about him. If and when he returns, should I let him know how concerned I have been? Signed, Worried in the West. Dear Worried, when your boss returns, do not quiz him about his absence. Simply say, I'm glad you're back. I was concerned about you. If he chooses to share with you why he was absent, listen with a sympathetic ear. Then turn your attention to the tasks at hand. All right. That's Dear Abby's advice. Let's see what Asking Eric has to say by R. Eric Thomas in the Tribune. Ooh, this is a tricky headline. Spouse wonders how to broach hair found in lunch wife packed. Dear Eric, my wife is retired and does the majority of grocery shopping and cooking. For the past year or so, she has also insisted on packing me a lunch to take to work. I'm a teacher, and bringing lunch has been part of my daily routine for years. There's no time in the school day to go out to lunch. She packs things like soups, salads, or leftovers from dinner the night before. This is very generous, and I appreciate that she wants to help make my work week a little easier. Sometimes she even makes handheld breakfasts to go. I've never asked for help with meal prep, but we've just sort of fallen into this routine. While I always express my gratitude, what I haven't said is that I sometimes find hair in my meals. My wife's hair is distinctive looking. It's longish, curly, and gray. I don't want to be critical or seem ungrateful, but it's pretty unappetizing. What's your advice for how to communicate about this without hurting her feelings? Signed, A Hairy Predicament. Dear Harry, I'm curious if you find hair in the dinners she makes as well, or just the lunches. I suppose it's moot, but you might employ a different strategy if this was related more broadly to kitchen hygiene practices. But let's assume it's just about lunch. I honestly think that the easiest course of action would be to pick out the hair and move on. However, I am empathetic to the fact that we can't always control what makes us lose our appetites, not whether that appetite comes back, nor whether the appetite comes back. If your wife's kind gesture isn't having the desired impact, it's fine to pivot. You can do this indirectly by telling her you appreciate how much help she's providing with grocery shopping and cooking, and you have appreciated the lunches, but you'd like to pack them yourself again. You can assure her that this isn't about the quality of the lunches. Outside of the hair, it seems they were quite wonderful. Or you can do this directly by expressing the same level of gratitude, but also mentioning that you've noticed hairs on occasion. You might ask if she's noticed it too. If she hasn't, A solution might be as simple as asking her to keep an eye out. The next letter. Dear Eric, my husband and I are in our 70s. He is kind and generous to me and has no problem with buying me expensive gifts. We don't go out very often, but when we do, he often will blow his top when he sees what food or tickets to an event cost, even when I offer to pay my share. He then makes a public scene, and I worry that someone will call security. He doesn't yell at the employees, but turns his ire on me. When I try to reason with him, he says he's going to just leave me wherever we are. He never has. I've learned not to engage with him when he gets to this point, and I calmly tell him I'll just take the bus home, and I pull out my phone and start scrolling. He calms down fairly quickly and always apologizes, but I'm left shaken, as well as angry and disappointed, because he has spoiled what I thought might be a good time. I then resolve to only come back to the offending establishment with my friends and leave him at home. Sometimes I try to talk to him beforehand and remind him that the prices will be high, and I walk him through what might be a better reaction, and I ask him to make suggestions about what would make him more comfortable. It's exhausting for me, but it works once in a while. Is there anything else I can do, like learn to let this roll off my back? Signed, Married to a Cranky Old Coot. Dear Married, good on you for trying to have a reasonable conversation with him. His inability or unwillingness to amend his behavior is a major cause for concern, however. Blowing up at you and making threats about leaving you is emotionally abusive behavior. Consider talking to a friend or therapist about other aspects of his behavior to see if there are other places where you're having to deal with outbursts or manipulative actions. Right now, he isn't deserving of the privilege of going out with you. Explain to him that these outbursts aren't just embarrassing, but they're emotionally abusive and make you unsafe. Tell him that you won't be going out with him at all until he talks to a counselor and comes up with a plan to control his emotions. He then needs to demonstrate that the plan is working and you're safe before you can go out again. All right. Wow. Crazy stuff. All right, now it's time for the funnies. First up is Luann. As you know, we have the drama, continuing drama, of whether Phil and Luann are going to move in together. And Tara has been quizzing Phil on trying to see this thing a little bit more realistically, or counseling him, rather. So Phil looks at his phone and he says, "Oh, it's Luann. Maybe she got the Weenie World job." And then he picks up the phone, and in fact, we hear Luann's voice on the other end. "Phil, I got it. I didn't tell you, but I applied." And Phil says, "Tara just told me, and I'm 100% on board. This will change everything, Luann." And we see Tara giving the thumbs up to the phone call. And Luann then continues, "I know, I can't believe it. They called, I interviewed, it's perfect." And Phil says, "So, the dream is coming true." And of course, in his fantasy, he sees the two of them with their glasses on in a hot tub, and they're looking lovingly at each other. And in the background, we see the giant apartment building where they looked at the studio that comes with all of these additional perks. So Phil is on board. Garfield now. Garfield and John. John is looking deadpan, as he usually does. Garfield, not so much. Popping into the frame, "I'm great," he says. John in the middle, deadpan. Garfield pops out from the other side of the frame, "I'm still great." John says, "Give it a rest." The Wizard of Id now. We have three characters. Sort of a sage-looking old guy in a pointy hat with a big beard. And the Wiz in the middle. And then on the right-hand side, a dragon. And the old man says, "Nice dragon. Housebroken?" And the Wiz says, "Well, he's broken a few." And all of a sudden the dragon burps, and out comes a small table. Curtis now. Mrs. Nelson and the chocolate cake that Curtis brought her yesterday, and they're all staring into the box. And Curtis says, "Well, what do you think of the chocolate cake, Mrs. Nelson?" And then she looks inside the box and she says, "It's not a cake. It looks more like..." And all of a sudden, all of these rats jump out of the box. And Curtis is scared to death, as is the entire class. Totally disrupts everything. Some kids are crying, screaming. And the rats are jumping out of the box. And Mrs. Nelson's hair is practically on fire. She screams, "Rats!" There are six little rats coming out of the box. Yipes, I don't think that was Curtis's plan. Daddy is home now. Peter and Peggy, they're at a restaurant. They have the menus. And the waiter is standing there. He's about to give Peggy her menu when Peter looks at him and says, "Do you have a non-tariff menu?" Oh, we're all paying, aren't we? Okay, now we have the funnies from the Tribune. We begin with pickles. Today, Earl and a pal of his are seated on a park bench. His pal is reading the paper. Earl says, "My daughter and son-in-law gave me an Apple Watch for my birthday. It has all kinds of features. It is really quite amazing. It sets fitness goals and keeps track of how much exercise I'm doing." Then he looks down at his wrist and he says, "I have the feeling it's disappointed in me." Blondie now. Dagwood is in his happy place, which is to say his favorite chair in the middle of the living room. And Elmo is over visiting from next door. He's there quite a lot, actually. And he says, "Hey, Mr. B, you should download this new game so we could play it together." Dagwood says, "Sorry, Elmo, I have better things to do." Elmo says, "Well, I guess I'll have to build this house made out of little digital hamburgers myself then." And all of a sudden, of course, the magic word is hamburger. Dagwood looks out at us. His hair even looks happy. And then we pan to the evening where Blondie is asleep or almost, and Dagwood is wide awake, sitting up in bed with his computer, and he says, "Elmo built his house out of hamburgers, and I just built mine out of pizzas." Blondie says, "Really?" as she's dropping off to sleep. Elmo has created a monster. Hagar the Horrible now. We have Hagar and what looks like a lawyer. Yes, he's in a little bit of trouble, it seems, for a change. And Helgar starts out by saying, "Hagar, I'm in a bad frame of mind today." And the solicitor says, "Well, we can review the prosecution's list of your raids and battles another time, then." Hagar says, "No, read it. I could use some happy memories." He loves to be reminded of his raids and battles, this one. Sherman Zagoon now, we have a crazy, crazy Hawthorne and Megan. Megan yesterday was confronted by an angry fish because she had sold her some sort of beauty product that exploded and forced all these crazy tentacles to appear on her head. So today we have Hawthorne with two sets of eyes. And he screams, "Megan!" Megan says to herself, "Ooh, sensing a pattern here." Hawthorne says, "I tried your guano moisturizer, and look what happened." Megan says, "Oh my." And he says, "Now I have a third eye coming out of my head." Megan says, "Oh my, it doesn't look as angry as the other two." Hawthorne says, "Well, it is." Finally, classic Peanuts. We have Linus and Charlie Brown. Linus says, "You know what somebody said, Charlie Brown? Somebody said that sports are sort of a caricature of life." Charlie Brown says, "Well, that's a relief. I was afraid it was life." That's all the time I have for the columns and the comics from the Chicago Sun-Times and the Tribune. I hope you have a lovely day. I'm Linda Kimbrough. You're listening to Chris Radio, your information station.
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5: 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And in the 1920s, Michelin began hiring critics to anonymously assess and review restaurants at length. A Michelin star is one of the highest honors in the culinary world, signifying exceptional quality in a restaurant's cuisine. The famed star system debuted in 1926. At first, rankings consisted only of a single star. But by 1931, the three-star system, still used today, made its debut. A single star denoted a very good restaurant. Two stars signified excellent cooking worth a detour. And three stars represented exceptional cuisine worth a special journey. To date, Michelin has sold more than 30 million copies of its guidebooks.
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10: Greetings, folks. This is Monica Hatch with Mind's Eye Radio and the Travelogue program. We are still in the March issue, and it's the Global Visions issue. I'm going to finish it up today. Promised that we'd talk about what to do and how to book on that lovely trip to the east, southeast of England for the gardens in Sussex and Kent. So here is that information now. In Sussex, what to do? Ashdown Forest, not a garden per se, but an ancient heathland with sweeping views that makes for a very pleasant walk. The forest inspired the 100-acre wood in A.A. Milne's Winnie the Pooh books. High Beaches Woodland and Water Garden, a tranquil, family-run property designed around ponds and streams. NEPP, K-N-E-P-P. Visit its rewilded walled garden, engineered to nurture wildlife and promote biodiversity. Nymans, N-Y-M-A-N-S, an estate created by German Jews who were trying to assimilate into the British aristocracy. Part of the house burned in 1947 and has been left as a ruin. Riverhill Himalayan Gardens, an idiosyncratic and enjoyable family-run garden with inspiring views. Wakehurst, an outpost of London's famed Kew Gardens. Its 500 acres hold the Millennium Seed Bank, which works to conserve the world's botanical heritage. And in Kent, Balmoral Cottage, a private garden open on select days for the National Garden Scheme, a charity that uses private garden openings to raise funds. Goodnestone Park Gardens, a family-run estate once frequented by Jane Austen. Great Dixter House and Gardens, a gardener's garden offering beauty and surprise in equal measure. Prospect Cottage. The filmmaker Derek Jarman created a magical, unconventional garden here, with the sea to one side and a nuclear power plant off in the distance. Sissinghurst Castle Garden. The features in this iconic garden in Cranbrook include the influential White Garden, the Lime Walk, and the Tower. And how to book. Rachel Shoemaker of Louisa White Travel is a member of the TNL A-list of travel advisors and specializes in the United Kingdom. Her detailed knowledge of the gardens, hotels, and restaurants of Southeast England allows her to tailor itineraries for different length trips and interests, from $600 per person per day. And our next article is entitled The Road Less Traveled. Most visitors to Morocco only see the brilliance and bustle of its major cities, but a journey through the mountains and deserts of the remote south leads to moments of serenity, tradition, and community. Text and photographs by Kevin West. And we begin. The novelist Vladimir Nabokov said in his Lectures on Literature that one cannot read a book, one can only reread it. Over many years of returning to favorite destinations, Venice, Santa Fe, Western Australia, I've come to believe that something similar holds true for travel. The first trip is mere reconnaissance. The slow and intimate process of knowing a place requires return visits. The first time I went to Marrakesh, I so much disliked the mercenary crush of the Medina that I avoided going back for 20 years, a long time to hold a grudge. At last, I decided it was time to try reading more carefully what I had only skimmed before. 2 minutes into a video chat with Bilal El Hamoumi, founder of Inclusive Morocco, I knew he could help. El Hamoumi is passionate about his native country, eloquent in English, a scholar with a PhD in Morocco's oral history traditions, and, like any millennial, equally fluent in online life. As for the company name, it's designed to signal to clients that Morocco is a destination for travelers of every identity, religion, and physical ability. Equally, it establishes a standard for staff and collaborators to welcome every guest, irrespective of their differences. I liked El Hamoumi's values. Was there, I asked him, anything new to see in Morocco? Any page left unturned after 2 centuries of rifling by foreign sightseers? Ever since the painter Eugène Delacroix visited in 1832 and went home with sketchbooks full of souks and palaces, his celebrated Orientalist paintings have deeply colored the West's fascination with, quote, exotic North Africa. Later, filmmakers came to shoot their epics, starting with Orson Welles for his 1951 Othello and continuing through Lawrence of Arabia to Gladiator and Game of Thrones. The jet set's arrival in 1966 made Marrakesh synonymous with hashish haze chic, yet the glossy magazine pictures of Yves Saint Laurent in his garden and Talitha Getty on her rooftop were barely a prelude to the barrage of social media posts to come. In 2025, Morocco received nearly 20 million visitors, up a whopping 175% since 2019. The appeal is self-evident. Moroccan culture is mesmerizing, yet English-only speakers can navigate easily enough. A smattering of French helps outside the cities. There are now direct flights from New York City, and the service culture, rooted in the Quranic virtue of hospitality, comes with a rare degree of social tolerance for an Islamic country. King Muhammad VI's support for tourism effectively shields foreigners from harsh religious strictures. Talking to a European businessman with a long-standing investment in the country, I asked if Morocco was safe for same-sex couples and women traveling alone. It is safe for anyone unless you're an Islamic terrorist, he said. Yet for all that, much of Morocco remains underexplored. The top five destinations, Marrakesh, Agadir, Casablanca, Fez, and Tangier, collectively absorbed 84% of tourist traffic in 2024. The remaining visitors, a more intrepid bunch, dispersed themselves across a landmass the size of California. Like them, I wanted to get beyond the places I already knew by name. El Hamoumi, nonetheless, wisely counseled me to spend a few nights in Marrakesh to acclimate, splitting my stay between the stylish new Itza in the Medina and La Mamouina, the landmark palace hotel outside the city walls, before venturing out on a 1,000-mile circuit that would lead me into the deep south. The itinerary would begin barely beyond Marrakesh's outskirts in the Agafay Desert, then climb into the Atlas Mountains and ascend the other side to hopscotch along historic oases all the way to a tented camp near the Algerian border. From there, I would loop back to the coast across the southerly anti-Atlas Mountains, spending it last night among groves of wild argan trees cooled by Atlantic breezes. As a cultural journey, the trip would span Berber history in the High Atlas, the arrival of Arab traders in the 7th century, and modern nomadic life in the desert. The most remote leg of the journey, the final 5 days between the edge of the Sahara and the anti-Atlas Mountains, goes by the evocative name Memory Road. That might be anti-Atlas, I'm not sure. This unique journey within a journey was established by renegade hotelier Terry Tessier, founder of the regenerative hospitality company 700,000 Heures Impact. Some of the accommodations would be simple, El Hamoumi cautioned, but I would discover what he called, quote, the luxury of accessibility and the authenticity of place. It was a trip he had done himself and now offers clients in collaboration with 700,000 Heures Impact. And that looks to be like French for hours impact. The Memory Road was for me a transformational trip, El Hamoumi avowed. It represented a new chapter to read, a rediscovery of my own country, he said. The Agafay Desert is an optical illusion. I don't mean it's a mirage. The rocky expanse of rugged hills and arroyos is as real as the Mojave Desert and somewhat resembles it. The illusion is of remoteness. From the tented camp where I spent my first night, Scarabeo Camp Les Roches Noires, a car could get you back to the luxuries of La Mamounia in less than an hour. After the customary mint tea, served in a rustic pergola overlooking the swimming pool, I dropped my bags in a safari-style sleeping tent outfitted with a comfortable bed, private bathroom, and wood stove preloaded with firewood in anticipation of a cool autumn night. The tent flaps framed a view of a dry ravine and ranks of rocky hills beyond, where a faint jeep track lured me out for a hike. A mile out from camp, I saw a three-rider camel train silhouetted against a distant ridgetop before thunder called me back. Storm clouds were piling up over the dinner tent, and rain arrived with the appetizer. After dessert, I dashed back to my sleeping tent along pathways glittering with storm runoff. The dry ravine I had crossed a few hours earlier roared in full flood. Sun prevailed by the time I reached my next stop, Berber Lodge, a village guarded by a centuries-old kasbah, which is a fortress or citadel, in the foothills of the Atlas Mountains. The lodge itself, a mud-brick compound partially designed by Paris-based architects Studio K.O., was spare and elegant, as if Georgia O'Keeffe had made her home in Morocco. My casita was surrounded by a desert garden of sculptural agaves. Its mud-plastered walls supported a Viga-style wooden ceiling, V-I-G-A style. That night, over a homey roast chicken dinner in the candlelit dining room, I asked the Swiss-born owner, Romain Michel Meunier, if Berber Lodge was reality or fantasy. It is, I hope, a reality, he said, and it is totally a fantasy. The place has the soul of a real Berber home, he mused, thanks to the traditional building materials and motifs, and yet the modern amenities, walk-in showers, pleasure gardens, and cocktails by the fireplace in the main lodge, are enchantments for the contemporary traveler. An hour's drive south up a twisty road into the Atlas Mountains, I met another foreign-born hotelier. Richard Branson, the philosopher king of Virgin Group, sat enthroned in an armchair at Casbah Tamadot, his mountain resort, which he had recently expanded with 6 3-bedroom riads and a new restaurant as part of renovations after a major earthquake in 2023. That might be pronounced Tamadot. It's Casbah, T-A-M-A-D-O-T. Morocco is booming, he told me with his billionaire's confidence. Branson first blew into the Maghreb, the place where the sun sets, as 7th century Arab conquerors named Northwest Africa, in 1998 during an attempted round-the-world balloon trip. His parents came down from England to cheer him on and made a side trip into the Atlas Mountains, where a mud brick mansion perched over a gorge caught his mother's eye. She knocked at the door, learned the owner's name, and carried that information back to her son with an ultimatum. Mom said she would disown me if I didn't buy it, Branson recalled. Casbah Tamadot opened as a Virgin Limited Edition property in 2005, and Mom, the late Eve Branson, created a foundation to teach English in the nearby village of Asni. On the first day of class, one boy arrived late and was sent home because there was no chair for him. The next day, he showed up an hour early, carrying a chair on his head. That boy, Jamal El Farisi, grew up to become Casbah Tamadot's guest services manager. The staff are the property's best asset, and nearly all were recruited from nearby villages. Every morning, tea master Mohammed Ait Belhaj gathered mint, verbena, rosemary, geranium, and sage from the grounds to make an infusion to suit the season, or perhaps his mood. Language barrier aside, sitting with him in the courtyard was a benediction. The next afternoon, El Hamoumi picked me up to have lunch with a local family higher in the mountains. As we drove uphill to the village of Imlil, a gateway for mountain treks, he told me about Berber culture. The name, despite its common usage, derives from the slur Roman forces applied to defeated people, barbarians. As Morocco's indigenous inhabitants, El Mamoumi continued, the Berbers are like other native peoples around the world who have been systematically dispossessed of their lands and heritage for centuries. And yet they remain, a culture that outlasted Roman conquest and Arab rule, today calling themselves Amazigh, or free people. In Imlil, we collected our English-speaking host, Youssef Bakki, a mountaineering guide like his father and grandfather. We then continued up narrow gravel switchbacks to his family home, which overlooked a tiny hamlet ringed with apple orchards. The kitchen was a simple room with 2 open hearths. The 2 cooks, cousins both named Lala Kadouj, made flatbread and couscous. They wanted me to know that a traditional wedding feast takes a month to prepare. First, you get a cow to slaughter, began their rollicking joint explanation. Bakki did his best to keep up in translation. The next day you send 2 young boys to invite everyone in the village. In the adjacent parlor, his cousin made mint tea, then raised the teapot overhead and tipped the stream into a glass held low. The higher the pour, Bakki explained, the more honor to the guest. A driver picked me up the next morning at Casbah Tamadot for the full day drive from the Amazigh Highlands to the Skoura Valley, where I would be spending the night. An oasis settlement developed by Arab traders in the 12th century, Skoura was an important stop on the caravan routes between Marrakesh and Timbuktu in present-day Mali. The national highway crested at Tizi Ntichka, elevation 7,415 feet, and a snow squall chased us over the pass and persisted as we turned off the main route to descend a narrow 2-lane into the Unila River Valley. Villages in its upper reaches clustered along the sheer cliff walls as if they had accreted from the rock itself. Some backed into cavities within the cliff face, homes for modern-day cave dwellers, les troglodytes in the local parlance. Further downriver, the canyon opened into a valley guarded by Ait Ben Hadou, a UNESCO-designated mud architecture, KSAR, or fortified village, which was liberated by Daenerys Targaryen in the third season of Game of Thrones. In earlier times, it ensured safe passage for Marrakesh-bound caravans loaded with ivory and gold. On the return leg, they carried salt from mines near Tizi and Tichka. I met guide Hassan Ait Ben Hadou outside a trinket shop on the near side of the Unila River, and he led me across the trickle and through a field where adobe bricks were drying. Mud buildings require constant repair, he explained. The spectacular site comprises a half dozen kasbahs clustered at the base of a hillside village, and it is largely authentic except for the massive entry gates, which were built as a film set, Ben Hadou said. He described himself as a descendant of the founding clan and took me to meet his parents, who were among the last residents to remain. Running water reached their house only 2 years ago. Before that, residents carried buckets, not from the saline Unila, but from a more distant spring. Connecting to the electrical grid has been promised next, because UNESCO inspectors don't like seeing solar panels on the site, Ben Hadou said. As the afternoon light grew slant, I met up with my driver again, and we hurried past Ouarzazate, known as the Hollywood of Morocco for its movie studios, in an attempt to reach Skoura by nightfall. 10 miles out, our car was waved over by another motorist standing on the roadside. He warned of a flash flood ahead. My driver detoured onto an unpaved track, and our progress slowed. Darkness fell. Around one sharp bend, the car's headlights suddenly lit a raging mocha-colored flood. The driver gingerly backed up and called someone for directions. A labyrinth of dirt lanes finally led to Dar Alam, the lavish 14-suite guest house opened by Terry Tessier in 2002 in a restored mud brick kasbah, a visionary project that brought luxury tourism to southern Morocco. A lantern-toting attendant met me in the courtyard and led me down narrow corridors and up darkened staircases to the massive wooden doors of my Wi-Fi-enabled suite, all part of the slightly loopy theater of a place whose name means House of Dreams. A stroll the next morning with the resident storyteller, Hanane Bourish, brought me back to reality. As valuable as her job title would suggest, Bourish showed me the walled kitchen garden as an example of Tessier's dream to revive the half-abandoned oasis, formerly a self-sufficient agricultural community with 100,000 date palms. The ambiance within the lush garden was noticeably cooler than out in the sun, and the biodiversity of vegetables, flowers, and fruit trees reminded me that the word paradise comes from an ancient Proto-Indo-European root for garden. Nature is generous, said Bourish as she drew a bucket of well water for a mini fountain she used to teach children the value of a precious resource. If you give her a little, she gives you much in return, she said. Under the care of head gardener Saeed Bouhit, Dar Alam's little paradise provided vegetables, fruit, and herbs for my lunch under an olive tree, and also demonstrated organic gardening techniques for Oasis residents to learn and take home, a hopeful gesture in a project of long-term renewal. Life in the desert follows water. The old caravan routes trace the shortest distance between oases, and the memory road does the same today, albeit on asphalt. Bright and early the next morning, Mustafa Abdel Fattah, a bespectacled translator chaperone, and a beefy driver bodyguard named Slimane Laboué, who, in a bit of cross-cultural typecasting, played a warrior in Gladiator, met me in the forecourt of Dar Alam. They would be my companions for the next 5 days on Memory Road. I feel much safer now, I joked when I shook Laboui's powerful hand. Me too, piped up Abdel Fattah, impeccable in his butler's uniform. Our first stop, Tiz Kamoudine, was once a rich oasis town, its fortunes counted in dates. But the development of industrial-scale palm groves elsewhere changed the market. For 4 hours, we drove southwest, crossing an arid expanse of long horizons and scraggly brush. Flash floods had done terrible damage to roads and bridges that had only recently been installed as part of a national infrastructure campaign. At one still damp arroyo, the cast concrete components of a bridge had been tumbled 50 yards downstream from their foundation. Some might have tired of the middle of nowhere land.

or Sagia, to reach a fine vista. We could have followed the ditch to a springhead in the mountains, the sole reason Tietzgemudin exists. I dipped my hand in the cool trickle and splashed my face. The source of life, I said to Eid Aissa. No, la source is in the mountains, he said, using the French for spring. It is a saying in English, I said. Water is the source of life. This is new information. Thank you, Eid Aissa said gravely, and pulled out his phone to make a note. Dinner that night was set in a room illuminated by 24 lanterns. Only 2 candle sconces flickered in my sleeping quarters, and when I blew them out, the windowless chamber was as dark as eternity. The next day's drive pointed west into the Anti-Atlas Mountains, an ancient range composed of strata that bend back on themselves like folded sheaves of paper. The colors, ash and terracotta, seemed to radiate the dying heat of a planetary hearth. Late in the afternoon, Labawi stopped the car in the itsy village of Aujou, where a donkey awaited to carry my luggage up the half-mile footpath to the Red House, where I'd stay that night. Abdel Fattah and I walked ahead, following the Sakia. Light winds rustled palm fronds overhead, small dry clicks set against the silvery tinkle of water, and birdsong wove through the melody of 2 women talking in the kitchen as we approached. One seemed to be telling a story. Her voice gathered speed, and her pitch rose into the fluty register, until some turn in the narrative caused both women to whoosh with laughter. To limber up my car-stiff legs, I scrambled uphill to a ruined agadir, or fortified storehouse, a feature of old Amazigh villages where food and valuables could be protected from raiders. A second village in the next canyon over had once shared the agadir, creating an alliance between the 2 communities, almost like a marriage. Watching the night sky after dinner on the guest house roof, a bright light drew my eye. At first, I mistook it for headlights on the distant rim of the valley. No, it must be a low-flying military jet, I thought. Then the light flared, and I watched as the shooting star exploded into a half dozen fragments that scattered like buckshot. Labawi educated me about meteorites the next day as we drove to Acacia Camp in the Saharas. Desert nomads hunt them to sell to collectors and researchers, he said. The most valuable are the newly fallen ones because they are the least tainted by the Earth's atmosphere. They can fetch more than $15,000 an ounce. Meteors like the one I saw rain money upon the sands, and nomads follow their trajectories across long distances. Fortune hunters prospecting for stardust. At the point where our road ran out of asphalt, we met 2 nomads parked in a 1969 Toyota Land Cruiser. They were the camp boss, Mohammed Blawi, and his assistant, young Mohammed Et Kanawi. When I asked the latter his age, he drew 30 in the sand because the word trente had slipped his mind. Our French was equally faulty, but we all got on like Boy Scouts. Labawi wrapped my head in an indigo-dyed cotton scarf like the ones they wore, packed me into the front seat of the Toyota, and tore off across the desert at teeth-rattling speed. Rashid Rakaib, the cook, had prepared tea for our arrival. After we sat, I pulled out my camera and everyone suddenly clenched, as if to pose for a formal portrait. Talk, I encouraged them. Labawi began speaking to Rashid, and soon young Et Kanawi was rolling with laughter. Abdel Fattah, the translator, explained. The camp boss was pretending that he had never met the others and was introducing himself with elaborate formality. He's a very good actor, Abdel Fattah noted. And a director, too, it seems. Unhappy with my tightly framed pictures, Labawi waved me back for a broader view. The vehicle, the acacia tree, the whole thing, he barked with the authority of Orson Welles. That night after dinner at a table in the sand, harira soup, shakshuka, an orange salad with orange blossom water, the 2 Mohammeds and the cook pulled out musical instruments and played in the torchlight. Having grown up on a diet of National Geographic, I had thought the Sahara was an ocean of sand, but the

0: nomadic life is pastoral. Nomads are herders. And of course, livestock requires grass. This was all explained to me in the oasis town of Tigmer by Abderrahmane Lassell, who grew up in a nomadic family that once traveled hundreds of miles each year to find pasture. Lassell shared a useful tip. To find drinking water in the desert, take a white camel, a wild one with blue eyes, and feed it salt. It will find water to quench its thirst, being able to smell it from 25 miles away. Lassell had a wistful air. In the past, rains dependably visited the regions traveled by his family. Increasingly, erratic precipitation since the 1980s has forced many nomads to come in from the desert. Oasis House, the private compound where I stayed, was cloistered behind high mud brick walls and felt like a sanctuary after days in the sun. Abderrahim Awochu served a warming tagine of chicken with turnips for dinner, then asked if I'd like to see a movie. He'd already placed a chaise lounge in front of a screen on the garden wall. "There is one movie in English," he said. I asked, but should have known. "Casablanca," he replied. The next day's six-hour drive from desert to coast was melancholy, the mood of turning toward home again after being at large for so long. My final way station was called Argon House, a guest house surrounded by wild argon trees on a mountainside with distant views of smoggy Agadir and the milky maritime sky beyond. That evening, as I had done every evening, I sat outside to observe. No notebook, no camera, just the five senses. Village sounds of chickens and goats were pierced by the distant whine of commercial jets climbing out of Agadir's international airport. In my mind, I returned to where I would rather have been, at the ruined Agadir above Aouju, I had visited 3 days earlier. Scrambling uphill to get there, it had appeared to be the highest point, the summit of my ambitions that afternoon. But once up the hill, another range appeared that had been invisible from below, hills much higher. A faint footpath etched the face of one, rising in sharp switchbacks. Zig, zag, zig, zag. Then the pattern broke, and the footpath traversed the upper slope and disappeared into a high, hanging canyon, which must have led to a still higher place that someone once wanted to reach. And perhaps, from there, the trail continued even further to some unseen valley beyond the mountains. I wished I could follow it. There was so much left to see, so many chapters still unread. And we have quite a few pictures here. The first is of the swimming pool at Scarabeo Camp La Roche Noire in the desert outside Marrakesh. And it's in the middle of the desert. There is not a tree in sight. It's just a rectangle of blue water with some white chaise lounges all around it. But you'd better slap on the sunscreen in that spot. Here's one of the mosque in the village of Tsitsmoudin. And it is just a series of arches, and we're looking at a diagonal through them. So it's quite an arty photograph here. It's not, I think there are several layers of them, but because it's a diagonal, it looks as if we could get in a maze here. But they're made of stone, and they are arches, but they are pointed, somewhat like a Gothic arch. Here's one of a gentleman, and his name is Hassan Ait Ben Hadou. He's a guide, but right now he's displaying rugs made by his family in the village of Ait Ben Hadou. I guess his last name is the same name as the village. Quite beautiful. He's wearing a jalebba, and he's holding this up with two hands so that the visitor can view it, just not flat on the floor, but he's holding it up to his knees. Beautiful multicolored stripes. There's no leaf kind of pattern on it. It's all just short stripes. They don't go the entire width of the rug, but stop and start, and really quite lovely, quite colorful. And this is a place where there's not a lot of color because all the buildings are made of that mud. So that's the way they add color, I guess. And then here's a shot of breakfast in Tsitsmoudin, And that breakfast is being served on a table in what looks like a courtyard. There's a kind of a dirt floor, kind of a beige tablecloth draped over what looks like a card table. But it looks like a courtyard to me because there are walls all around and they look ancient. And almost like a fortress because there are very small windows and holes in these walls. But there's no plants or anything. Well, there's one palm tree back in the distance there. Here is someone picking dates. It's a date palm grove in Sitzmundin, and all we see is a man's arm. He's wearing a black watch. His white sleeves are rolled up to his elbow, but that's all we see. And he's plucking a date from a cluster, kind of like a cluster of grapes. And they're kind of a yellowy orange rather than the brown that we see in the store these days. Here's a seating area at the Berber Lodge in the Agafe Desert. Very simple, stone wall, stone brick floor, couple of rocking chairs that are made, I think, out of rattan. And each one has thrown over it what looks to be a sheepskin. I suppose it could have been goat, but it looks like sheepskin to me because it's kind of just the length of the hair. Here's a shot of the high Atlas Mountains as seen from the village of Ait Ben Haddou. And I see what he talked about with the strata here, because in the foreground we're seeing these red mountains, and then at one point the red stops and it's a layer of more beige colored. And then beyond that we see mountains that are snow covered, and then the clouds. So just a very subtle coloration here of reds and beiges, and then the nice stark white. A little more information here in this article. Where to stay? Berber Lodge. Situated at the foot of the Atlas Mountains, this bohemian getaway comprises 10 elegantly rustic casitas, doubles from 329. Dar Alam, A-H-L-A-M. Over-the-top luxury in an opulently restored mud-brick kasbah in Skoura, a historic oasis south of the Atlas Mountains. Doubles from 2,880. Must be over-the-top luxury. Itza, deep in the Marrakesh Medina, this sexy 14-room hotel sprawls and rambles across 7 historic riads. Doubles from 362. Kasbah Tamarut. The decor is a mix of Morocco and Italy, with a little Bali sprinkled in. Guests come for the spectacular views of the Atlas Mountains. Doubles from 1206. La Mamouinia. That's M-A-M-O-U-N-I-A. One of the world's great palace hotels. The superb gardens are accessible to non-guests for the price of a visit to any of the hotel's restaurants or bars. Doubles from 844. Scarabeo Camp Les Roches Noires. This tented luxury camp in the Agafe Desert is less than an hour from the center of Marrakesh. Doubles from 322. How to book. Inclusive Morocco. This pioneering luxury travel company was founded in 2020 by two entrepreneurs eager to share their country with all visitors, regardless of identity, religion, or physical ability. For a trip similar to mine, book the 12-night Echoes of the Atlas itinerary from $21,700. A few more pictures here. Here's one of Agan House. It's a guest house near the city of Agadir. And there are some pillows on the floor, some tiny little stools covered in leather, some small round tables, a rug on the floor. Everything else is so neutral. It's just stone. This fireplace is very low. It's only about 8 inches off the floor with a piece of wooden, it's not a mantle. It's just like a log that's been wedged into this side of this wall here, which is all made of stone. And so you could get very cozy next to that fire because you'd be right next to it. And here we have Rashid Rakaib, the cook, and Mohammed Lbawi, the camp boss, at Acacia Camp in the Sahara Desert. They are seated by their Toyota there, which looks like it's been around a while. It's green. And they're seated cross-legged on a mat on the ground, and the one is wearing his indigo-colored scarf all wrapped around his head, and the other just had a scarf around his neck, but they're laughing together. Maybe he's telling that story, introducing himself formally after being told not to pose so much. But they're just seated cross-legged very comfortably together under a tree, trying to catch a little bit of shade. Here's one of those white camels that we heard about that can find water. And the camel is down on its haunches, and there's a second one. They're kind of one facing one way and one the other, side by side. I don't know how they get into that position or how they get up from it, but they're down. They both got saddles on them, colorful saddles. So they're ready for a rider. They are at Les Roches Noires. And here's a shot of the Casbah Tamadot. That's Richard Branson's resort. And it's a lot different from these other places we've seen, not surprisingly. This looks like a courtyard, and there's a pool that's a deep, dark blue. Not the kind of pool that you would jump in and swim in, I don't think. I think it's more of a reflecting pool, or maybe something to suggest cool, because this is a enclosed area, and it's arched all around, and there's a darker color brick, mud brick, there. The walls are kind of that typical mud color, and then this one is a deeper shade, almost the shade of henna, I would say. And it's got a lot of relief work in it, so it looks very Arabic. And behind the arches are curtains. It looks to me, and they're tied up, looks to me as if you could untie them and get some privacy in the rooms behind these arches. And then there's a second story above that. It's very otherworldly looking, ancient. I can see why they like to make movies here. Here is a late afternoon tea overlooking the Dades River in the Atlas Mountains. And it's been set out just on the ground with some mats and rugs, a pillow, and then a lovely brass table and all, I think, brass teapot. And they're very elaborate, big teapots and very decorative. And then I think maybe a sugar bowl and maybe a creamer, but all done in brass and quite elaborate. And then finally, Dar Alam, a guest house outside the town of Quartz Zate. And it is set against a very blue sky and with a lot of palm fronds in front, but it looks to be rather tall. I think we're looking at two stories on one part of the building and three on another, which reminds me of a kind of a turret, but it's not skinny like that. And there's a great deal of relief work on the building, but it's all one color. And I guess that's how they get their interest here, is with relief work, because there's not a lot of color in the desert. The blue sky is certainly a gorgeous color. And then the last picture is of, it's in the town of Kortzatzate. It's the dining pavilion at Casbah Tamadot, and that's Richard Branson's place. And this one, we do have a little more color and a shiny floor. This floor looks like it's glazed bricks and actually very shiny. In fact, such that the fire in the fireplace is reflected on the wall, the floor. And some floor lamps, some velveteen comfortable chairs around small round tables. They look like they might be upholstered in like a velvet, very soft and inviting. So very much earth tones, but definitely some color. And the fireplace is very large. There's a center fireplace with an arched opening there where the fire is blazing, and then two smaller ones on either side of that, but they have urns in them. And it all looks to be made of that mud brick, very smooth. And then it cascades up, kind of in a stair step going up to the very tall ceiling. And then we've got a little map, and it shows us Morocco. And of course, it is just south of Spain. You go across, I guess it's the Strait of Gibraltar to get to Morocco there. Marrakesh is over on the western side, not on the water, but there close to the Sahara, which is in the center of Morocco. Agadir is apparently very near the water, if not on the water. It's south of Marrakesh, southwest of it. Marrakesh, I think I said, pretty much toward the central western part of the country.
1: Skura looks to be just kind of at the base of what I think. They've got a bunch of little triangles here in the center. Those are the High Atlas Mountains. So I'm not exactly sure. Yes, I think the Sahara, doesn't it border with the Algeria? They talked about getting to the Algerian border. They don't show us where the Sahara is in here, but I bet it's in a lot of places. Anyway, Skura is at the base of the High Atlas Mountains, and they are right dab center in the country of Morocco. Let's jump to our next article, and this is called River of Dreams. And I'm not sure if we'll get through all of it, but we're going to give it a shot. On a quest to catch a king salmon in Alaska, Kim Cross remembers her father's legacy and time spent together on the water. The photographs here are by Brian Adams. River of Dreams. Let's begin. Aglow in Alaska's electric blue twilight, the Kasilif River slid past my boots. It was the 4th of July, my father's birthday, a day we had always spent fishing. 17 years ago, on our last big trip, we had waded into these waters, hoping to catch a king salmon. Fishing was my father's love language, and he raised me on a Boston whaler, trolling for king mackerel off Florida's Emerald Coast. I came to love fishing in sunlit mountain streams, where I would catch and release rainbow trout and brookies. In my 30s, he and I flew to Alaska on a mission to land a king salmon. Also known as Chinook, kings are a bucket list fish, the largest of all Pacific salmon, the least abundant, and among the hardest to catch. I was pregnant on that last trip back in 2007, and at several moments, I envisioned my father teaching his grandchild how to fish. We didn't know it yet, but cancer was lurking inside him. Before the year was over, he would kiss his grandson's newborn feet. But just shy of my boy's first birthday, Dad would take his last breath. The next 4th of July, we would drive Dad's boat out into the Gulf and watch his ashes disappear into the salty blue forever. Oblivious to what lay ahead, we fished with the maniacal hope of anglers on a quest. In 7 days, I only hooked a single fish on the Kasilof. The salmon fought hard, and as I muscled him to the surface, I saw a flash of silver. Then the line snapped and he swam away. We flew home without a king. Now in my 40s, I was stepping into that same river, thinking of love and loss and the things we pass on to our children. Dad never saw my son drive a car, race a bike, or wear a tux to prom. I wanted to one day bring my boy to Alaska to teach him how to catch the fish I had failed to catch with my father. But first, I had to learn. A salmon's life is a full circle journey between river and sea. A year after hatching from eggs laid in river gravel, juvenile salmon make their way to the ocean. Along the way, they transform from gray, freshwater fish into silvery adolescents adapted for life in salt water. They swim thousands of miles through the ocean, feasting on its bounty. After a few years, each salmon feels a call to return home, finding its way back to the river where it was born. There, it meets a mate, leaves a nest of fertilized eggs, and dies. Here's the funny thing about trying to catch a salmon. It defies the whole premise of fishing, which is fooling a fish into biting a hook embedded with something like food. When salmon enter fresh water, they stop eating, relying instead on their body fat for the upstream journey. That's part of what makes them so hard to catch. To maximize my chances, I planned a trip to Alaska's Sportsman's Lodge, an Orvis-endorsed luxury outpost on the Kvichak River near Bristol Bay. Each week, about 20 guests embark on a fishing trip of a lifetime here, supported by 28 staff members, including seasoned guides, bush pilots, and a chef. Located in a roadless part of southwest Alaska, the lodge is reachable by air charter from Anchorage to the village of Igwigig, followed by a 5-minute boat ride. I was due to arrive on the 4th of July, but a bit too late in the day to fish. Determined to wet a line on Dad's birthday, I devised a backup plan. After visiting friends in Kenai, I'd rise at 4 a.m. and fish the Keseloff River with my father's ghost before heading to the lodge. For that outing, I hired Tyler Alward, owner of Silverfin Guide Service, to help me navigate the changing rules of fishing in the region. In the 17 years since my first trip, Alaska's king salmon runs have declined. Many rivers, including the Kenai River, home of the world record, a 97-pound king caught in 1986, were closed to fishing for kings or had other restrictions. The Keseloff was closed to bait, so we used artificial lures. Ankle-deep in its waters, I cast beads the color of salmon eggs, then a spinner that flashed like herring. 3 hours and 0 bites later, Tyler proposed we give the kings a rest and try fishing for sockeye instead. After 3 more hours, all I had to show was an achy shoulder. Defeated, I turned to Tyler. "I'm not too proud to land a fish hooked by my guide," I said. As I went to hand him the rod, I felt it come alive. My humble act of surrender had inadvertently set the hook. "Happy birthday, Dad," I thought. When the fish leaped from the milky waters in a sudden flash of silver, I was surprised. I expected the humpbacked crimson and green version of spawning sockeye. But he was fresh from the sea and still chrome bright. I'd foul-hooked him in the side, so I had to let him go. I left the river with deep gratitude. I had finally caught my first salmon. It wasn't a king, but there was still time. "My granddad once told me, it's the ones that got away that keep us coming back," Tyler said as we left. On the flight to Alaska Sportsman's Lodge, I looked down at the clear Kvichak River and saw a superhighway of sockeye, maybe 10 fish wide, migrating upstream in an orderly line. The Kvichak begins in the glacier-fed waters of Lake Iliamna, Alaska's largest lake, where millions of sockeye head to spawn. This mind-blowing abundance is part of what drew Brian Kraft, a former professional hockey player, to build the lodge here in 1997, relying on bush planes to fly lumber into the timber-scarce tundra. "We might have 30,000 fish an hour swimming past today," Brian told me when I arrived. I gathered with the other guests around a fire and a spread of smoked salmon dip, chimichangas, and wine. I noticed 2 boys joking around with their dad and grandpa, and I felt a pang of longing. "Alaska is the last stronghold for wild salmon runs," Brian told us, "Bristol Bay in particular." Bristol Bay is an eastern pocket of the Bering Sea that lies between Alaska's Aleutian Islands and Russia's Kamchatka Peninsula. Each summer, 50 million salmon pass through the bay on spawning runs up 9 major river systems. All 5 major species of Pacific salmon are found there: king, sockeye, coho, pink, and chum. The Kvichak has legendary sport fish, but the guides plan to fly me to Nushagak, the river that has historically had the best king salmon returns in Alaska. The next morning, rain clouds ruled out flying. My guide, Jeff Fainder, suggested we swing for sockeye on the Kvichak instead. Standing in the marsh grass on the river's edge, I could see fish streaming past my boots in a seemingly endless parade. Jeff coached me to swing the rod, quote, like a wrecking ball. On my 6th swing, my line landed across the gaping mouth of a sockeye. I swept the rod tip toward shore, which flossed the line across the salmon's mouth, setting the hook. The water exploded as the fish leaped in a full backflip. He was a keeper, 6 pounds. Jeff whacked it on the head, then ripped a gill. Tendrils of blood curled into the river as I held it for a photo, feeling a stab of inner dissonance at smiling over a dying thing. That morning, I quickly caught my limit of 5 sockeye per day. Typically, the guides clean and freeze them in vacuum-sealed bags so guests can fly home with a cooler. But I wanted to clean this catch myself. The flesh was brighter and redder than any fillets I'd ever bought in a store. At dinner, the chef prepared my fish simply, pan-fried, and served atop peas and fingerling potatoes. After a hot shower in my cabin, I got into bed thinking how I'd taken for granted so many suppers. fish my father caught and cleaned on the dock behind our Florida house, cooked by my mother hours later. A blanket of fog on my second day ruled out a flight to the Nooshagak River again. The guide suggested a trip to Brooks Falls, one of the most popular summer attractions in Katmai National Park and Preserve. If I couldn't fish, then I'd watch the bears do it instead. Do not cheer when a bear catches a fish, a ranger told us in bear school, the mandatory safety session. Afterward, I joined a small crowd of tourists on a viewing platform where we watched salmon launching themselves up the 6-foot falls. 5 bears were stationed in the river, waiting like revelers at a Mardi Gras parade, eager for a string of beads. When one caught a fish mid-flight, I couldn't help but squeal. I woke again to soupy skies on my final day. I was anxious. Was I going to come all the way to Alaska and fail to catch a king again? I knew they were elusive, but could it really be this hard? Had I angered the fishing gods? Brian offered to change my flight so I could stay and fish one more day. The weather forecast, it looked hopeful, and he'd fly me himself to the lodge's private king camp on the Nooshagak. At last, we had bright skies on my bonus day, so I pulled on my waders and met my crew on the dock. Mike Kennedy, our guide, felt confident that we would hook a king. Gladie Mae Spear, the lodge's head of hospitality, was moved by my story and took a rare day off to join us, as did Brian. Our group of 4 climbed into an early 1970s Cessna for the 30-minute flight to the Nooshagak. The river was eerily quiet, and ours was the only boat. One of the most effective methods for catching a king is trolling, using lures that dive deep, aided by weights that we could feel tapping along the bottom as the boat moved. Mike rigged rods for each passenger to better our odds, but we trolled all morning without a single bite. Trolling isn't my favorite method of fishing. It's a lot of sitting and waiting, but it made me miss those 12-hour shifts with my father on Florida's Gulf Coast. It also gave me time to really consider the future of salmon. Bristol Bay contains the world's largest self-sustaining wild salmon runs. Others aren't doing so well. In Idaho, where I live, king salmon are nearing extinction, and sockeye are on life support. Even in Alaska, there's a troubling trend. Salmon are coming back younger than they used to be, and so they're smaller. The species struggling most in all parts of the world? Kings. Contemplating this grim reality, I questioned my desire to catch one. Was it selfish? Irresponsible? Some of my fish advocate friends will cut the hooks off their flies, not just the barb, but the whole damn hook, to eliminate the risk of harming an endangered fish by catching it. For them, it's enough just to see a fish rise. In the final hour before we had to be back at the plane, Mike saw a rod tip twitch. "Fish on," he called. He thrust the rod in my hands and I jumped to my feet. Everyone else reeled in as I braced the rod on my hip, ready for the first of all fights. But the salmon didn't fight at all. I kept my rod tip high, but the line felt loose and came in way too fast. When I had no more line to reel, I thrust my rod skyward to keep the line tight. I saw a white belly roll on the surface, and then my line went slack. I wrestled with shame about losing the fish and wasting the time and resources of everyone who had helped me. I felt I'd let everyone down. For one last Hail Mary, I called Tyler, the guide who'd helped me catch my first sockeye earlier in the week. This time, he chose the Ninilchik River on the Kenai Peninsula, which is easy to reach by car. On my last morning in Alaska, we waded across a knee-deep stretch of clear water. I fanned my last spark of hope like embers in a dying campfire. The fishing was slow. Again, no bites. I braced for disappointment and tried to rejoice in all the wonders of simply being on the river. I could hear Dad whisper, "That's why they call it fishing, not catching." At the very last hole, Tyler pulled out a trick he had learned from his mentor.
0: a herring, head removed with a diagonal cut. He cast it downstream behind a rock where the water was still and deep, then stripped the herring back upstream. Going against the current, it twitched like the tail of a swimming bait fish. Tyler honored guiding etiquette, never set the hook on a client's fish. But on his demonstration cast, a fish struck fast and hard. He offered me the rod and, without hesitation, I accepted. Had I been younger, newer to the quest, or less desperate, I might have felt a twinge of shame or disappointment. And folks, we are going to stop there and leave ourselves in suspense to find out what happens, because we are out of time and there's a bit more left, and quite a few pictures. So until next time, folks, thanks for joining Mind's Eye Radio. Take care, be well, and I hope she gets a fish.
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6: 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During this hour, I'll be reading news and commentaries from the New York Times. We begin with our first article.
7: Beware of wolves, but straw houses could help with climate change. This article is by Hilary Howard. The Three Little Pigs was not written through the lens of sustainable building, said Paul Lewis, an architecture professor at Princeton University. For those needing a plot reminder, one house made of straw blows down. A house made of sticks meets the same fate. But the brick house remains standing, saving lives and vanquishing the villain. These days, as the planet heats up because of burning fossil fuels, with the built environment accounting for some 40% of global carbon dioxide emissions, the moral of the 19th century fable should be the exact opposite, Mr. Lewis said. The straw house sequesters carbon. The wood house is pretty good, but the brick house is a carbon bomb that actually leads to a climate disaster. Mr. Lewis believes that straw can do much more than provide bedding in the horse stable. It can also provide the stable's frame, walls, and insulation. He and his team had showcased the agricultural byproducts potential by building a tiny home, the first of its kind, he said, made almost entirely of straw. The cottage, which looks straight out of a children's book, but has some elegant, modern flourishes, sits on a plot of land outside Hudson, New York, about 120 miles north of New York City. The straw house is more of an architectural feat than a new way of building, although those behind it hope that will change in the future. The theory of modern architecture is that when there is a material, it eventually evolves into a form, said Guy Nordenson, a professor of structural engineering and architecture at Princeton who worked with Mr. Lewis on the project. The straw house experiment shows what that form could look like. The long-term challenge is to make straw as viable as bricks or concrete blocks, but getting to that point will require more research, Mr. Nordenson said. Straw, which consists of the leftover stalks of cereal grains such as wheat and rice, is ubiquitous, affordable, and a natural insulator. And unlike hay, it has no nutritional value. It already exists agricultural waste all over the world, Mr. Lewis said. Straw is usually left to biodegrade or more often is burned, releasing greenhouse gas emissions into the atmosphere that contribute to global warming. Straw, which consists of the leftover stalks of cereal grains such as wheat and rice, is ubiquitous, affordable, and a natural insulator. And unlike hay, it has no nutritional value. It already exists as agricultural waste all over the world, Mr. Lewis said. Straw is usually left to biodegrade or more often is burned, releasing greenhouse gas emissions into the atmosphere that contribute to global warming. Straw itself sequesters carbon dioxide, meaning it captures and stores the potent greenhouse gas, whereas making bricks and concrete releases it. So building with straw is much less harmful to the environment. Experts have shown that the amount of carbon sequestered in straw grown worldwide on an annual basis is roughly equivalent to the carbon emissions of the concrete industry, Mr. Lewis said. Wood also stores carbon, but chopping down trees is not as sustainable, as Patty Hazel, who led research for the project with Jocelyn Bosire, put it. We're trying to come up with alternatives to timber so that there's not so much pressure on deforestation. The straw house is 28 feet tall and has a sleeping loft, a day bed, 5 windows, and a kitchen. It will be used as a guest house by 5 families, including Mr. Lewis's, that jointly own the land. A heat pump, powered by a battery system on the premises and solar panels atop a trailer next door, provides heating and cooling. It is a culmination of 3 years of research, manual labor, and trial and error. The materials cost a little more than $50,000. A hefty portion of that, $18,000, went toward the house's thatch roofing. Straws has been used as insulation for years, but usually within a wooden frame, with the straw bales hidden as part of a hippie chic style known as a straw bale house. In Nebraska, prairie settlers use the straw bales as load-bearing building blocks and then coated them with mud or plaster. But the straw house near Hudson features compressed straw, where the loose and airy stalks are packed tightly together using heat as both insulation and building block, without hiding the material behind plaster or wood. inside the home. In other words, the straw remains visible, like exposed brick, illustrating how Mr. Lewis's team built the structure by stacking its components together. On the exterior, the house looks like the perfect domicile for a fairy tale witch or three bears. But inside, its clean lines and layers of cut-up straw panels, many of them stacked on an angle, evoke modern minimalism, with custom lighting and large windows with views of the land. Chris Magwood, a manager of carbon-free buildings for RMI, a sustainability nonprofit, had heard of the project. "It was a cool thing to try," he said. But he noted that adding a simple wooden frame or using entire sheets of straw board instead of cutting it into pieces would have made the whole exercise much easier and still would have minimized the use of wood. Several companies build special frames for straw bale structures, which makes construction go much faster, he said. One company in Sweden just finished a 12-story apartment building made of wood and compressed straw. Mr. Lewis's firm, LTL Architects, is also building a straw bale home in Ithaca, New York, using a wooden frame. A straw bale home is slightly more expensive in terms of materials than a traditional home with plywood sheathing and fiberglass insulation, about $2.50 per square foot more. Mr. Lewis said, "The manufacturing and assembly cost is higher, a price tag that will go down with increased demand and supply," he said. But for this project, his team wanted to showcase the straw inside and out, he said. The goal was to compress straw bales to create sturdy building blocks that would not require a house frame or plaster coating. During the summer of 2023, team members experimented with a compressing machine, but failed to achieve a density that they could replicate easily. The next year, they decided to experiment with prefabricated compressed straw board, which had been used for interior partitions and ceiling panels since the 1940s, but was not widely considered to be a load-bearing material. The plan was to cut the boards, which are three times as dense as typical straw bales, into pieces and stack them. Team members, including 8 students, first used this technique to build what they called a doghouse, a miniature version of the 150-square-foot house they intended to build. Next came the full-sized tiny house, which was built in components over 2 months on the Princeton campus. Team members used the straw board pieces to assemble 16 sections of the house, which were then shipped to the land outside Hudson and put into place with a crane over 2 days. The team opted not to dig a basement in order to avoid concrete's carbon problem. Instead, metal poles were driven into the earth to provide a solid base for the house and lifted a foot and a half above the ground. A permeable membrane that blocks rain from entering the home while allowing trapped moisture to escape was wrapped around the straw board frame. The last step was covering the house with thatch, a roofing technique that uses water reeds or wetland grass and was popular in Northern Europe. Team members considered using phragmites, an invasive species from Europe and Asia that is common throughout New York, but they concluded it was too difficult to harvest. So they worked with a thatch expert from Virginia to supply the product and to teach them how to put it together. Earlier this year, they finished covering the house with about 4,000 pounds of thatch, which was sprayed with a non-toxic fire retardant. Straw board, for its part, is fire resistant and only chars, while its density keeps out vermin. Inside, it's easy to see how the layers work and how the sections fit together. Mr. Magwood of RMI said he appreciated the aesthetic the architects were going for, but that the exposed straw board should have a protective covering because it had been cut into smaller pieces, which can make the product shed. If anyone rubs that wall, you are going to get a little shower of straw, he said. Mr. Lewis said this would not happen because the walls are densely compressed and have been sanded smooth. Plus, any parts of the straw board that might loosen up some debris face away from the interior. Inside the house, a minimal amount of wood was used for the loft ladder, a kitchen counter, and a day bed. Mr. Lewis said less than 10% of the house's structure is wood. The thatch could last up to 40 years, but the home, he said, should survive indefinitely. Mr. Lewis said that there was no limit to how large a strawboard house built with this technique could be. The Princeton team built small because they had a grant of $150,000, most of which went toward paying the student workers. Nolan Hill, a 30-year-old architecture graduate student who worked on the project, sees the potential of tiny strawboard homes. He compared assembling the components of the house to putting together IKEA furniture. Although mastering thatching was more complicated and a bit messier, he said. It seems like something that people could do by themselves, he said. I could see it popping up in people's backyards for maybe a mother-in-law house. Attention riders enrolled in the Taxi Access Program, or TAP, and the Rideshare Access Program, RAP, starting May 1st, 2026. 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Applications are required and must be approved. If approved, the increased ride limit will take effect July 1st, 2026. Apply early. 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Our next article is The Human Body's Hidden Pathways. This article is by Abraham Z. Cooper. Some discoveries change the way we view the human body. In 2021, researchers described what they saw when they had examined skin biopsy samples that included tattoos. The ink particles had traveled deeper than anticipated, through interstitial spaces into the tissue underneath the skin, or the fascia. That wasn't supposed to happen. Neil Thies, a professor of pathology at New York University and a senior author of the paper reporting the results, told me. The existence of an apparent conduit between skin and the fascia beneath it, two tissue layers not known to connect with each other in this way, broke accepted anatomic boundaries. The researchers also found that the same was true for other previously unknown microscopic connections between organs in the abdomen. That interstitial spaces exist in and under the skin and between and around the body's organs had been observed going back more than a century, but they were assumed to exist in isolation from one another like a patchwork quilt. Thies and his colleagues published their first observation of these spaces in 2018. Their findings in the 2021 tattoo ink study implied that the body's interstitial spaces were parts of a vast interconnected whole, what scientists now call the interstitium. This is clearly a third bodily system for the circulation of fluids, in addition to the cardiovascular and lymphatic systems, says Rebecca Wells, a professor of medicine at the University of Pennsylvania and a senior author of the study. The human body suddenly looked less like a patchwork quilt and more like a knitted blanket. The implications of a new circulatory system for our health and for our understanding of our own bodies are potentially enormous. For 400 years, anatomists have understood there to be two systems in the body that function as transportation networks for cells, electrolytes, nutrients, and hormones, the lymphatic system and the cardiovascular system. The lymphatic system, which removes excess fluid from tissues, was observed as early as 1622 by the Italian physician Gaspar Acelli when he vivisected a dog. The workings of the cardiovascular system, in which the heart pumps blood through arteries, capillaries, and veins, were first described in 1628 by the English physician and anatomist William Harvey. We have also known, starting with its description more than a century ago by an American anatomist and a pathologist named Franklin Moll, that a fibrous connective tissue enwraps and undergirds the internal structures in the human body, organs, nerves, blood vessels, bone, muscle. This ubiquitous fibrous tissue, the fascia, functions in the body the way studs frame the rooms in the house, but these studs and the interstitial spaces inside them weren't thought to be interconnected within and between organs to form an interstitium network until Thies and Wells' study was published. To get a sense of the inside of the interstitium, Wells suggests picturing a sheet of chicken wire embedded in a gel. The chicken wire represents collagen, a type of protein. Inside the interstitium, bundles of collagen interlock with one another, providing strength and structure. The sponge-like gel, able to absorb and store water, is made from hyaluronic acid and fills the spaces between the collagen bundles. Fluid, cells, and other molecules slowly flow through this gel. In this new view of the body's interstitial spaces, these microscopic areas connect to one another within a larger web through which fluid moves before re-entering the lymphatic and cardiovascular systems. Like groundwater flowing through the Earth's crust before returning to the surface in springs and rivers. These Wells and colleagues were praised by their scientific peers for their findings. This work was really comprehensive, says David Merrick, an assistant professor of medicine at the University of Pennsylvania. But the idea of there being a circulatory system involving the body's connective tissues was not unfamiliar to some medical systems. This knowledge is actually quite ancient, says Leah Welsh, an osteopathic physician and an assistant professor of family and community medicine at Ohio State. It's something that other systems of medicine have been offering for a long time, but they didn't have microscopes. As Thies told an interviewer from Radiolab in 2023, an expert in Chinese traditional medicine approached him at a conference in China where he was speaking on the interstitium and said, "We've been talking about it for 4,000 years. One of the most intriguing areas of current research is whether there is a connection between the interstitium and the ancient Chinese practice of acupuncture. Acupuncture is

12 main tracks called meridians. Acupuncturists insert small needles into specific points on the body to enhance the flow of qi. In a 2002 study, Helene Langevin and Jason Yandao mapped the locations of acupuncture points in the arms to the fascia between and around muscles. These acupuncture points have since been found to lie within the same areas of connective tissue where fluid flows through the interstitium. A 2019 paper by researchers in China, led by Dr. Hong Yi Li, explains how they injected chemical tracers into acupuncture points in the hands and feet of cadavers and used chest compressions to push fluid through the bodies. Fluorescent photography enabled them to see the tracers traveling toward the heart within interstitial spaces of the arms and legs. Li and colleagues clearly recognized, just as Wells and Thies did, that they had glimpsed evidence of an interstitial circulation system. If acupuncture points seem to reside within the interstitium, could the meridians run through the interstitium as well? In 2021, a group of researchers conducted a similar experiment in China on living subjects, injecting dye into acupuncture points in the forearms of 15 volunteers. In almost all of them, the dye slowly migrated upward along a route corresponding to the pericardium meridian, which passes through the wrist and along the inner arm. Pericardium is the same meridian stimulated by anti-nausea wrist acupressure devices popular on cruise ships. This pathway doesn't go in the veins. It doesn't go superficially, says Andrew An, the study's senior author and an assistant professor at Harvard Medical School. It goes instead, he told me, into the interstitium between the muscles. When I saw that, I said, we are onto something. This truly has to do with acupuncture. I actually do think that the interstitium could be the link between Eastern and Western medicine, Wells told me, but you have to show scientifically that that's the case. Much more research is needed to begin to understand the full implications of the discovery of an interconnected interstitium, but there are some promising leads. Research in animals led by Merrick suggests when a person gains weight, specialized cells in the interstitium around body fat can be called upon to make healthy fatty cells, which are a key factor in fending off type 2 diabetes. Keeping these specialized cells toward the production of more healthy fat could offer a target for potential diabetes therapies. Wells, who is a gastroenterologist, says that interstitial links may help explain why some patients with inflammatory bowel diseases, particularly ulcerative colitis, develop an autoimmune disease that affects the bile ducts. It has been theorized in inflammatory bowel disease immune cells, gut bacteria or bacterial fragments that migrate from the intestines to the liver, end up reaching the bile ducts through the interstitium. An interconnected interstitium also seems to play a critical role in cancer metastasis. It is well established that cancer cells can spread to the rest of the body by hijacking the lymphatic system. But evidence suggests that tumor cells may reach the lymphatic system by first navigating through the fluid flowing through the interstitium, like fish swimming downstream. Numerous cancer types have been seen spreading through the interstitium, breaking down hyaluronic acid as they spread. These include breast, lung, colon, pancreatic, and skin cancers, among others, according to Thies.
A drug called nomlifotinib, which disrupts how tumor cells invade

0: and move through the interstitium, has shown promise in early clinical trials for treating pancreatic cancer when combined with chemotherapy. The discovery of a third circulatory system could transform our understanding of how the human body works, and it may also change how we view our own bodies in relation to other biological systems. Wells points out that hydra, tiny freshwater invertebrates, have fluid-filled connective tissue called mesoglia that, like the interstitium, contain collagen and a gel-like substance similar to hyaluronic acid. Plants seem to possess their own version of an interstitium, too. It's called the apoplast, a type of interstitial space that transports water and nutrients outside cell membranes. These and other examples suggest that fluid moving through interstitial spaces might have represented the first circulatory systems to develop in the earliest forms of complex multicellular plant and animal life hundreds of millions of years ago. This relatively recent discovery may have opened up new research frontiers that connect to some of the most ancient life forms on our planet. Our next article is Inside the Secret Mission to Fly Taiwan's President to Africa. This article is by Chris Buckley and Amy Chang Qian. There were no heavy suitcases aboard the borrowed jet that secretly carried President Lai Ching-te of Taiwan toward Africa. Instead, to save fuel for a secret 15,000-mile journey to get around restricted airspace, his entourage brought only carry-on bags. The stripped-back, high-stakes mission, revealed by Taiwanese officials who had been on the flight and who showed documents to back up their account of what happened, was aimed at outmaneuvering Beijing's latest attempts to isolate Taiwan. China had been gloating earlier after it dealt an embarrassing blow to the president of Beijing's rival, Taiwan, and his government's efforts to preserve the island's standing on the global stage. President Lai Ching-te of Taiwan had been invited by the tiny Southern African Kingdom of Eswatini to attend celebrations in April marking King Mswati III's 40 years on the throne. Eswatini is the only African country that still maintains official diplomatic relations with Taiwan and not China. Mr. Lai was forced to call off the trip after three other countries rescinded permits for him to fly through their airspace to reach Eswatini. The three nations did so apparently because of pressure from Beijing, which says Taiwan is its territory and has no rightful place in diplomacy. Then, in a twist, Mr. Lai announced in early May, "I've arrived." He had reached Eswatini on a covert flight across the Indian Ocean that appeared to have caught Beijing by surprise. The Chinese government likened Mr. Lai's actions to a rat running across a street. Mr. Lai celebrated his trip as a plucky victory against China's campaign to marginalize Taiwan. This account of Mr. Lai's covert journey to Africa and backdrops on interviews with two officials who had accompanied him on the trip. The officials spoke on the condition of anonymity to discuss sensitive security and diplomatic details and to share related documents, such as the flight permits that were revoked. The entourage traveled a total of 15,815 miles on a borrowed plane, flying nearly as far from any airport as safety rules usually allowed, all to slip through and around the airspaces of unwelcoming countries, the officials said. The high-altitude cat-and-mouse game between China and Mr. Lai reflects the new, more intense phase of Beijing's campaign to erase Taiwan's leaders from the global map. That campaign is reflected in the Chinese leader Xi Jinping's agenda in his summit with President Trump in Beijing. Mr. Xi told Mr. Trump that mishandling Chinese concerns on Taiwan could push relations between Beijing and Washington into an extremely dangerous place. For years, China has used its economic clout to try to compel governments, companies, and organizations to treat Taiwan as China's territory. But this was the first time that it has tried to sever the Taiwanese leaders' access to international flight paths. The Taiwanese officials said, "This is another front in the ever-escalating lawfare and other pressure campaigns on Taiwan," said Julian Ku, a professor at the Moise A. Dean School of Law at Hofstra University, referring to the deployment of laws and rules to try to pressure adversaries. "This tactic shows that Beijing is not going to back down from seeking out new legal mechanisms to harass and delegitimize Lai." Even as Mr. Lai joined in celebrations with the king, his advisors were wrestling with their next challenge: how to get him safely home now that the Chinese government was alerted to his arrival in the country. A routine visit thwarted. Mr. Lai had originally planned to leave for Eswatini on April 22nd for the celebrations and talks on strengthening ties between the two sides. Eswatini, formerly called Swaziland, is one of just a dozen states in the world with official ties with Taiwan. In the past decade, China has used its growing influence to nearly half the number of countries that recognize Taiwan, giving Eswatini outsized importance in the island's diplomacy. Mr. Lai's visit would demonstrate Taiwan's determination and commitment to engaging with the world, his office had said when it first announced his trip. When Taiwanese presidents visited Eswatini before, obtaining permits to fly through other countries' airspace to get there was routine. International airspace is governed as a mosaic of national jurisdictions, where countries hold the power to grant or deny passage, though permission to fly through is rarely denied. Taiwan had obtained overflight permits from 16 countries for Mr. Lai's trip, according to Mr. Lai's security officials, who showed them to the New York Times. But before Mr. Lai was due to fly to Eswatini, word began to reach his office that the Seychelles, Mauritius, and Madagascar, which together control a block of airspace out into the Indian Ocean, were suggesting that Mr. Lai reconsider his plans. Then on April 17th, the countries notified Taiwan that they were rescinding their permits. After failing to persuade the three countries to reverse their decisions, Mr. Lai's office convened a news conference to announce his trip was off. They described it as a postponement, but there seemed no easy way for Mr. Lai to make the trip. Mauritius and Madagascar did not respond to requests for comment on their decisions. The Seychelles referred to an earlier statement defending its decision as in line with its One China policy and non-recognition of Taiwan as a state. Taiwanese officials had no doubt that Beijing had brought about their U-turn. The actual reason is the strong pressure exerted by the Chinese authorities, including economic coercion. Pan Man An, a senior aide to Mr. Lai, told reporters at a news briefing announcing that the trip had to be called off. The Chinese Foreign Ministry praised the Seychelles, Mauritius, and Madagascar as acting in line with the One China principle. That is China's view that Taiwan is a part of its territory and the Communist Party-led government in Beijing is the sole legitimate authority over that one country. This was an embarrassing setback for Mr. Lai, who is not given to making compromises and acutely sensitive about asserting Taiwan's separate status. Last year, Mr. Lai was forced to abandon a planned trip to Latin America after the Trump administration denied his request to stop over in New York. But his team had a plan. A stealth mission on a royal jet. Mr. Lai's team did not have much time. They needed to find a plane and a route to Eswatini that could get around the airspace over the Seychelles, Mauritius, and Madagascar, and then also bring Mr. Lai safely home. They approached Eswatini's government about borrowing the king's royal jet, which had originally belonged to a Taiwanese airline. The Airbus A340 plane had four engines, meaning that it could skirt around blocked airspace if needed by flying deep across the Indian Ocean, far from any airport. Such a maneuver would ordinarily be forbidden to the two-engine passenger aircraft that Taiwan usually charters for presidential trips abroad. The Deputy Prime Minister of Eswatini, Tulisao Dilladila, visited Taiwan on a royal jet. Her visit was described as aimed at bolstering relations. In the early hours of May 2nd, the royal jet flew back to Eswatini. Mr. Lai was on it. His trip was a secret to almost everyone in Taiwan, including inside Mr. Lai's government. The official said he was accompanied by about 24 Taiwanese officials. Mr. Lai's staff and technicians had prepared the plane for an unusually long journey. To reduce the plane's weight and save fuel, the passengers were allowed only carry-on baggage. But meals during the flight of over 14 hours remained standard business class, including fried chicken and rice porridge, said one official. Security advisors used the satellite phones to report to Taipei every 2 hours. The plane flew through the airspace of Madagascar and Mauritius. Neither country appeared to be aware of who was on board the plane, according to the Taiwanese officials. They timed their arrival in Eswatini for the morning so that Mr. Lai could go straight into his diplomatic activities. King Miswati III made sure that the events included repeated performances of anniversary celebrations that Mr. Lai had missed, including a fireworks display. Mr. Lai's flight back to Taiwan was even longer. To avoid any trouble, the royal plane flew around the air zones of Seychelles, Mauritius, and Madagascar, tracing an arc southeast across the Indian Ocean. If the plane had been fully loaded, the length of the journey may have brought fuel levels uncomfortably low, but there was more than enough. In line with the security protocol for presidential flights, four Taiwanese military jets flew up to escort Mr. Lai's plane as it approached Taiwan, but no threats emerged, and Mr. Lai landed safely at Taoyuan International Airport near Taipei. The political reaction from Beijing was unusually intense. Chinese officials deeply dislike Mr. Lai and his Democratic Progressive Party, which rejects Beijing's claims to sovereignty over Taiwan. The Chinese Foreign Ministry described Mr. Lai's trip as a farcical illegal exit. Our next article is, The women of New Jersey's Little India have a story to tell. This article is by Dwight Garner. It's hard to see clearly and write honestly about the places you've left behind. It requires a cold heart, even in fiction. You're going to blow up certain bridges you've crossed. This is why some writers are better after their parents have died. Philip Roth took a lot of grief, for example, after the publication of Portnoy's Complaint, for depicting Jews in suburban New Jersey in ways they thought lent credence to old stereotypes. Overbearing mothers, emasculated fathers, guilt-ridden sexuality. He was declared to be bad for the Jews. V.S. Naipaul was touchy about coming from Trinidad and, in his fiction and non-fiction, frequently expressed contempt for his homeland. He especially disliked what he called its unlettered, uncreative society of mimic men. He was loath in return. Along similar lines, Maxine Hong Kingston and Amy Tan have been ticketed for stark negative portraits of Asian men in their fiction. It wouldn't surprise me if Bindu Bansanath's bold and darkly comic first novel, Men Like Ours, kicks up a Roth-like fuss, or at least a semblance of one, in the suburban New Jersey enclaves known collectively as Little India in Middlesex County, New Jersey, where this novel is set and near where Bansanath was born. These places, Edison, Easling, Woodbridge, are dense with immigrant strivers. The long string of exceptional South Asian restaurants that line Oak Tree Road, a hectic commercial strip, are the best, it's being argued, outside of Delhi. In many respects, Men Like Ours is a love letter to this area and to the pluck and tenacity of a generation of South Asian women who were smart but poor and brought to America in arranged marriages. Bansanath sometimes narrates in the first-person plural, as Jeffrey Eugenides notably did in The Virgin Suicides. We arrived at the homes of men like ours in the late 80s and 90s. Men like ours were last resorts, garden variety men. If our small dowries hadn't undermined us, they would have stayed bachelors forever. We came to them from faraway cities and forgot the shapes and bustle of our hometowns. The specifics of our history didn't matter here. The degrees that we earned elsewhere fell to the wayside. We needed to know only how to set their tea, how to boil ourselves down into plain white rice. The collective voice underlines the shared experience and the propinquity on display. Even though the novel focuses primarily on a single Indian-American family, the Sharmas. The mother, Anita, thin and beautiful, a snob with an unusable degree in software engineering, was brought over at 21 to marry a dull older man, the lowly employed Ashok, who spends his free time insulting Pat Sajak while watching Wheel of Fortune. Their teenage daughter, Layla, straddles two cultures. She aspires to become an actress or a writer, but she's caught in a miasma of dark impulses. She's referred to as charmless, mannerless, poorly groomed, and on this book's index of characters, a tart. She begins to be laid after, and worse, by an ostensibly married older man, a worldly friend of the family's named Matthew Bly, who takes her to third-rate French restaurants and the theater, Chicago, and for overnights in Manhattan. He attends to her not because she's pretty. He attends to her because, as he puts it, you have no self-regard. Layla is happy at first for the attention. When Matthew turns up dead in the front seat of his BMW, the women of Willow Road, as they are collectively known, take a sharp interest. Charmed by his British accent, they befriended Matthew as well. The police gather the women's testimony. It's part gossip and part fact, inconsistent as a stream of old frying oil. This novel is often painfully funny. Anita and Ashok bicker like Estelle and Frank. Serenity Now, Costanza. They are loud, boisterous, irrational, nagging. Kill me off. Anita replies when Layla complains about her cheap clothes. I'll die, Ashok says. That will make you feel better. If these men and women were gunfighters, bits of plaster would fall off from the ceiling and onto their heads with every shot. Anita frequently descants on other people's adipose tissue. She could do with a slim fast. She declines an invitation, lying. My prolapse. Things will fall out. Sometimes the novel made me laugh out loud. Anita to Layla. I threw away your damn Sephora makeup. See who will have sex with you now. The narrative moves in fits and starts. The choppy timeline pings quickly around between the decades, and it's easy to become disoriented. I was sometimes tempted to rearrange this material in strict chronological order. The impact might be even stronger. Men Like Ours is less a car than a pile of gleaming engine parts. The reason the novel matters and why it announces Bensonoff, who is a staff writer for New York magazine's The Cut, as a genuine and offbeat talent, is that she's a great noticer, even if the thing noticed is merely the glory of, let's say, a turkey hoagie from Wawa. But she's especially attuned to disorder and rot and chaos. Like the writers Otessa Moshfegh and Toni Tulith Mite, she's dialed into the aesthetics of disgust. Who was it who said kids cry a lot because they are always looking at the undersides of things, up into hairy nostrils and the gum and the grime under the dinner table? This novel has a similar perspective on its characters, a youthful horror of gross, looming, munching, shedding odies. You can skip the next two paragraphs if you're still having breakfast. The men and women in Men Like Ours chew with their mouths open, pick Dorito dust from their fingernails, and are flatulent at the table. There is vomiting, soaked armpits, spitting and burping, and thinning female hair. Moomoos are stained with toothpaste and teeth from beetle leaves. Carpenter ants walk across tables, houses reek of mildew. Anita wipes the smell of feet cheese from her forehead. Layla has cystic pimples. There is blood on the seat of the jeans she wears at school. Anita cracks that her uncle will explode mole by mole. The entire township smelled dead and ripe. Even the flowers resembled white blood clots and reeked of tart semen. Nearly every page has a similarly pungent observation. She calls up as many of these details as any reader can handle. These descriptions are visceral and almost a revelation. No varicose vein or freezer burn incrustation will go unclogged. They reflect Layla's existential nausea, in sync with a line from one of Richard Ford's Frank Bascom novels, New Jersey's is the purest loneliness of all. As a budding artist, Layla is aware that her people are good material. She begins to record her family's conversations. Exploited unhappiness was worthwhile unhappiness, she thinks. She refers to her scribblings, the stained tablecloth of her imagination, as a notebook of exaggerations. But when Anita finds and reads it, she weeps. Witness is love, goes the old cliche. Yet, as Francine Prose once put it wonderfully, people don't necessarily want to be around someone on whom nothing is wasted. Our next article is Retired Belgian Diplomat Dies Before Trial in 1961 Killing of Congolese Leader. This article is by Lindsay Chutel. A 93-year-old former Belgian diplomat who was set to stand trial for what prosecutors said was his role in the assassination of the first Congolese Prime Minister, Patrice Lumumba, died on Monday. The former diplomat, Etienne Davignon, was to face war crimes charges in connection with the 1961 killing of Lumumba, a leader in the fight against colonial rule who became a symbolic figure in Africa's liberation movement. His death was announced by the Jacques Delors Institute, a think tank based in Paris, where Mr. Davignon served as a member of the Board of Trustees. The Institute did not share further details. The Lumumba family said Mr. Davignon's death had effectively ended a quest for justice that began more than 15 years ago. In a statement, the family said it had been denied a criminal judicial outcome in this case. With his passing, these criminal proceedings are formally extinguished, it said. Mr. Davignon was the only surviving member of a group of Belgian officials who prosecutors said organized the kidnapping and murder of Lumumba as part of a coup against the newly elected government shortly after Congo gained independence from Belgium in 1960. In March, after a year-long legal battle, a Brussels court found sufficient grounds for Mr. Davignon to face charges for the unlawful detention and transfer of Lumumba, for depriving him of the right to a fair trial and for humiliating and degrading treatment. Mr. Davignon was also to stand trial for charges linked to the deaths of two associates of Lumumba, who were killed alongside him by a firing squad, Joseph Okido and Maurice Mpolo. The family's lawyers said the Lumumbas would now focus on bringing a civil complaint against the Belgian state. In 2001, the Belgian parliament acknowledged moral responsibility for the role the state played in Lumumba's death, and since then has honored the slain independence leader. The family's lawyers said the Lumumbas would now focus on bringing a civil complaint against the Belgian state. In 2001, the Belgian parliament acknowledged moral responsibility for the role the state played in Lumumba's death, and since then has honored the slain independence leader. The lawyers said the aim of the complaint would be to establish the state's genuine legal responsibility. Mr. Davignon's death cannot erase Belgium's legal responsibility for the assassination of Patrice Lumumba. Wolfgang Kallek, General Secretary of the European Center for Constitutional and Human Rights and legal advisor to the Lumumba family, said in a statement. The March ruling, he said, created an important precedent for justice regarding European colonial crimes.
1: That's all the time we have for news and commentaries from the New York Times. For Chris Radio, this has been your reader, Fan. 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
2: 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Terms of the agreements require Uber and Lyft to revise their policies and procedures to include additional training for employees and contractors and to terminate drivers who deny rides to individuals with service animals. The agreements also include requirements for data gathering so that NFB can assess Uber and Lyft's efforts to provide equal access to riders with service animals. The National Federation of the Blind conducts nationwide testing to ensure that riders with service animals are neither denied transportation nor treated disrespectfully by Lyft and Uber. 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
8: Hello, I'm Christopher Damon. You are listening to Chris Radio. During this hour, I will be reading news from this week's Wednesday Journal of Oak Park and River Forest. We begin with our first story. Oak Park property assessments increase by average of 25%. Hike doesn't translate directly to tax bills, by Brendan Heffernan, staff reporter. Oak Park and River Forest property owners received their triannual property tax reassessment notices from the county earlier this month. As a whole, the tax values of commercial and residential properties in Oak Park increased by 25% on the median, according to Oak Park Township Assessor Ali El-Safar. But that doesn't mean that residents' property tax bills will actually increase by a fourth, El-Safar said. What we always have to educate most people about, and it's not their fault, is that most people think that the property tax is like the sales tax or the income tax, El-Safar said. It doesn't work that way. A lot of people think it does work that way in the property tax world, like if my assessed value has gone up by 25%, therefore my taxes are going to go up by 25%. People get very nervous about that, understandably so, if that were actually the case, but it's not. About a third of Oak Park's property tax bills actually went down, even as the average property value in the village increased through 2023's property value reassessment period, he said. Residents will begin seeing the impact of the tax assessments in the summer of 2027, he said. The rate of assessment increases differed slightly across property types, El-Safar said. While single-family homes value increased by about 24%, condos increased by 25%, and townhomes increased by 11%. The value for apartment buildings rose by 28%, while commercial properties increased by 21% on the median, El-Safar said. The village's average value increase will also likely shrink as residents go through the appeal process. The first deadline to submit an appeal of the county's property tax value assessment will be June 18th. Property owners can base their appeals on things like similar properties with smaller increases, private appraisals, and errors in the property conditions described in the county assessment. If a property owner is unsatisfied with the results of a reassessment appeal, they can then plead their case to the Cook County Board of Review. The whole system has a bit of a squeaky wheel gets the grease quality, Elsifar said. So if you're concerned, the best thing to do is just sort of keep at it. Outgoing Cook County Assessor Fritz Kagi stressed the importance of the appeal process in a recent letter to Wednesday Journal. I strongly encourage property owners to review their reassessment notice to ensure their property characteristics and market value reflect their home, said Kagi, who is a longtime Oak Park resident. It is important to understand that assessments in Cook County reflect market value over the last 3 years. My office will be hosting a virtual workshop to assist property owners and explain reassessments in their community. Oak Park senior home resident sounds alarm about poor conditions. Heritage House apartments on Lake Street reportedly have persistent issues with drugs and pests, by Brendan Heffernan, staff reporter. A longtime resident of an Oak Park senior citizens building told Oak Park's village board about a series of persistent health and safety issues at the building at a meeting this week. Irma Baker, a 20-year resident of Heritage House Apartments, 201 Lake Street in the village, told the village board that the 14-story HUD-subsidized senior citizens building has been overrun by pests and illegal drugs. It has deteriorated. I mean deteriorated. I am really just disgusted because I know how nice the building was at one time and how it just went down all of a sudden, Baker said. Baker is the leader of a longtime residence group in the building that holds monthly meetings. Residents deal with rodents, cockroaches, bedbugs, poor ventilation, HVAC issues, and unauthorized people sleeping in common areas, Baker told Wednesday Journal after the meeting. Her public comments caught the attention of village leaders. I certainly agree it's not acceptable, said Village President Vicki Skaman. Oak Park Police Chief Shatanya Johnson also vowed to attend the next Heritage House resident meeting following Baker's comments. Baker was also among the Heritage House residents who sounded the alarm about property standards issues at the building in a 2023 Wednesday Journal article. The building is managed by Pacific Management, Inc., a property management company with offices in River Forest and dozens of holdings across Illinois, Iowa, and Nebraska. Baker's complaints echo issues brought up at the company's downstate Sangamon Towers building in Springfield, which is also HUD-subsidized. Senior residents at that building organized public protest of poor building conditions and retaliation for complaints by the management company, drawing the attention of U.S. Representative Nikki Budzinski last fall. In these conversations, residents detailed issues with mold, bedbugs, feces, and urine in public areas, unreliable elevator service, lease enforcement, security doors being left open for the unhoused to enter the buildings, harassment, arson, and unresponsive management were described to my office, Budzinski wrote in a letter to Pacific Management President and CEO Jeffrey Richards. This retaliation was alleged to have included the delayed delivery of the residents' mail and further delay on work orders submitted to building management for their report for their apartment unit. Due to this alleged retaliation by management, other residents were hesitant to follow suit with their own complaints. Irving first grader asks school board for permanent classroom walls. School says fix is coming, but not until 2029. By Bob Skolnick, contributing reporter. Maddie Harrell's first grade classroom at Irving School in Southeast Oak Park only has two walls. Instead of walls on each side of the classroom, there are movable dividers, relics from the open classrooms craze that dates to the 1970s. Those dividers are what separates Maddie's classroom from the two other first grade classrooms at Irving. Harrell, who was recently diagnosed with ADHD, says she can hear what is going on in the other classrooms as noise passes through the dividers. The noise sometimes makes it hard to concentrate, Maddie first took her concerns to Irving principal Susan Mura and was told that the Oak Park Elementary School District 97 intends to put in walls to divide the classrooms, but not until 2029. That's not soon enough for Maddie, so the first grader decided to take her own concerns to the District 97 school board. At the May 12th school board meeting, the first grader stood in front of the school board in a room filled with parents and administrators sitting behind her to say her piece. Interim Superintendent Patrick Robinson had to move the lectern out of the way so that school board members could see the diminutive 7-year-old. "My name is Maddie, and I'm in first grade at Irving School," Maddie said, starting off her comment with an introduction. "Can you please put walls in sooner so kids can learn faster and better? It was not very good because I could hear the other classes and it was hard to hear my teacher." Maddie had printed, with a couple of misspellings, her comment on a sheet of paper that she read from. Was she nervous about speaking to the school board? "She wasn't nervous at all," said Maddie's mother, Tina Harl. "She was, like, super excited. She was doing these spins in the lobby beforehand." In making a public comment to the school board, Maddie was following in the footsteps of her older sister, Annabelle, a 7th grader at Percy Julian Middle School, who twice made public comments at school board meetings about middle schoolers not having a long enough lunch period and about the district's accelerated math program. Annabelle's lunch comment led to the lunch period being extended from 18 to 19 minutes after the first trimester, and next year the lunch period will add another 4 minutes to total 23 minutes. Annabelle even got an email acknowledging her public comment from then interim superintendent Griff Powell. "In our house, if we have a problem or a complaint, then okay, you need to come up with a solution. What are you going to do about it?" Tina Harl said. Making a public comment at the school board was purely Maddie's idea, her mother said. "It's affecting enough that she wanted to speak at the board meeting," Tina Harl said. "This was like all her, like she brought this up out of nowhere. I didn't even know that it was really a problem, but she brought it up." According to her mother, Maddie can hear what is going on in the other classroom so clearly that she knows that one class is one day ahead of her class and the other class is one day behind. A couple of Irving parents who spoke to Wednesday Journal said their kids didn't seem to have any problems with the noise level in their classrooms, but one said that when she was in a first grade classroom for a teacher-parent conference, she could hear what was being said in the adjacent classroom through the divider. Whittier School has a similar configuration in its first grade pod. District 97 declined to allow Wednesday Journal to visit the classroom and gauge the noise level. West Suburban Hospital owners in court again as final hearing nears. Order for third-party financial review will keep case from dragging on, by Brendan Heffernan and Jessica Bordak, staff reporters. Counsel for the business partners turned legal foes at the heart of the West Suburban Medical Center closure were in court again Monday morning as a third party continues its review of contested financial records. The hearing comes after Resilience Healthcare CEO Manoj Prasad and hospital landlord Rathnakar Reddy Patlola filed lawsuits against each other last month, with Patlola seeking a judge's order that could start the process of reopening West Suburban under new management. Cook County Judge Patrick Stanton heard new allegations of extensive personal use on company credit cards by each party in a brief status hearing in the case Monday morning at the Richard Day Daly Center. The parties agreed last week to have recently retired Judge Patrick Sherlock oversee years of records related to several bank accounts central to the most serious allegations of financial wrongdoing that Patlola had made against Prasad. Judge Stanton said the agreement likely expedited the proceedings by several months. "This normally would take 3 months, but we got this done in 1 week," Stanton said. The case will return to court on Wednesday, when Judge Stanton plans to set a final hearing date for the case. Neither of the business partners was present in the courtroom Monday, with Prasad attending the hearing via Zoom. At the May 18th status hearing, the parties also disputed the status of a $10 million loan Resilience received last May that was reportedly transferred to Westlaw Management Group, a bank account Petlola alleges only Prasad had access to, instead of being used for hospital operations. Prasad's lawyer said the money has been accounted for. "We vehemently deny that," Petlola's lawyer said, adding that he's still looking for more information and documentation of where the $10 million went. In April, Petlola filed a suit against Prasad for 7 counts of breach of contract, seeking to recover over $24 million in unpaid rent and fees for Resilience-owned buildings. Prasad's suit claims that Petlola tried to illegally evict him last month. On Tuesday at the Daly Center, there will be a hearing between Petlola and Pipeline Health, the former owner of West Suburban, and its sister hospital, Weiss Memorial Hospital, in Chicago's Uptown neighborhood. The lawsuit stems from millions of dollars disputed in the 2022 sale of the hospitals. West Suburban Medical Center closed its doors March 27th. Citing a year-long failure in the hospital's electronic medical record billing system that resulted in as much as 90% of its work going unbilled. About 2 weeks later, some patient care services resumed at West Sub's Oak Park campus, according to Prasad. 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Federal trial for Broadview 6 begins next week. Judge agrees to review unredacted grand jury transcripts ahead of trial by Brendan Heffernan, staff reporter. One of the most anticipated misdemeanor trials in the history of downtown Chicago's Dirksen Federal Courthouse is now just a week away. The trial for the four remaining Broadview 6 defendants will begin with jury selection Tuesday, May 26th. While prosecutors recently agreed to dismiss with prejudice the felony conspiracy charges against Oak Park trustee Brian Straw and the other three anti-ICE defendants, the trial on the remaining misdemeanor charges from last year is still expected to last 2 full weeks. The four were arraigned May 18th on their misdemeanor charges before prosecutors and defense attorneys spent the next 90 minutes resolving more than a dozen outstanding issues at the final pretrial conference. Among issues settled by U.S. Judge April Perry were conflicts surrounding deleted video evidence, grand jury transcripts, and a possible jury field trip to the Broadview Detention Center. Prosecutors, attorneys, and defendants worked a few feet away from 14 empty juror seats in the 17th floor courtroom where the trial will take place next week. The four still charged in the case are Straw, 45th Ward Democratic Committeeman Michael Rabbit, Catherine Cat Abugazela, who fell 4 points shy of winning Illinois' 9th District Congressional Primary last month, and Andre Martin, who worked on Abugazela's campaign staff. The government announced earlier this month that it would not pursue the felony conspiracy charge that it had indicted Straw and 5 other anti-ICE protesters on last year. Prosecutors filed an indictment last October alleging that the six were among a crowd of protesters who blocked, pushed against, and banged on a vehicle driven by a federal agent into ICE's Broadview detention facility the morning of September 26th. Until recently, the government had contended that their actions that morning amounted to a criminal conspiracy punishable by years in federal prison. The misdemeanor charges of impeding a federal officer that the four now face carries a maximum penalty of 1 year in prison and a maximum fine of $100,000, according to lead federal prosecutor William Hogan. The court has arranged for an overflow room at the courthouse where the public will be able to view the highly publicized and politicized proceedings, along with reserved seating in the courtroom for the defendants' families. Judge Perry also agreed to review an unredacted transcript of the grand jury hearings that led to the original indictments last year, after defense counsel accused the prosecution of trying to cover up irregularity in those proceedings. "Whatever happened in the proceeding could have tainted all of this," said Chris Parente, attorney for Straw. The defense has previously made a push for those records in a recent court filing after prosecutors abandoned the felony charges. This remarkable about-face, abandoning a high-profile indictment rather than submit to scrutiny of its conduct before the grand jury, comes at a time of mounting national distrust in the Department of Justice's use of the grand jury process, attorneys wrote earlier this month. 90 potential jurors will make up the pool for jury selection on May 26th. Defense attorneys could not convince Judge Perry to grant the request to take half a day during the trial to bring jurors to the Broadview ICE facility. Perry said she and her judicial colleagues couldn't recall a single criminal case where that had been allowed to happen. It's not a great use of time or taxpayer money, and the chance of something going wrong is massive, she said. If we were to do this, I guarantee there would be a crowd at Broadview that day to watch. It would draw a mistrial almost immediately. The prosecution will likely use audio of protesters' anti-ICE chants like F you pig and get a real job to support their argument that the defendants knowingly and intentionally obstructed the federal agent, regardless of if the defendants were recorded participating in the chants during the incident. Parente said footage of the incident shows that Straw did not participate in those chants. But prosecutors will not try to hold the defendants accountable for actions of other protesters, including the reported vandalism of the agent's SUV by other unknown protesters, Hogan said. The case will also go forward after some Broadview police body-worn camera footage of the incident was deleted. The footage disappeared as the police department reportedly transitioned between camera vendors. Hogan said the government still plans to use footage of the individual defendants at the protest, including video of Straw reportedly fighting his way through the crowd to push against the vehicle. The government previously dropped the charges against original co-defendants Catherine Cat Sharp, a Chicago aldermanic staffer who gave up on her bid for the Cook County Board, citing the stress of the prosecution, and Jocelyn Walsh, a local musician who is the only defendant in the case that doesn't have a job at local progressive politics. The so-called Broadview Six are among 32 known defendants who have been charged with non-immigration crimes tied to Operation Midway Blitz at Chicago's federal court. Millions in pavement reconstruction on the horizon for Oak Park. Village will need to boost spending over the next 10 years to reach roadway quality goal, by Brendan Heffern and staff reporter. Oak Park Village trustees heard about the need for tens of millions in future infrastructure investment after a high-tech analysis of the village's roadway conditions. Consultants from the Chicago Metropolitan Agency for Planning, CMAP, shared an analysis of Oak Park's pavement conditions with board members at its May 12th board meeting. The report gave village leaders a look into what the cost figures could look like to maintain the village's roads, with the CMAP consultants recommending $5.7 million in annual pavement rehab project spending over the next 10 years to meet the village's goal for improving the average pavement quality in Oak Park. What you don't want to do really is drop in condition because we work with so many communities and it's very hard to get back up, said CMAP technical lead Abbas Kachwala. The village allocates roughly $4 million to road preservation and resurfacing annually at present, according to village documents. But even just maintaining Oak Park's current level of road quality would require an increase to $4.8 million in annual spending, according to CMAP. Developing a strategy for how to pay for the next decade's worth of projects will be the responsibility of the board's finance committee this summer, so it can be incorporated in next year's village budget and capital improvement plans. This informs those discussions from the get-go, said Village President Vicki Skaman. We're going to have to roll our sleeves up and seek that $5.5 million to $6 million mark for streets, if not that $6.5 million mark. The consultant's presentation followed a study of every block of public roadway in the village, with CMAP using laser-powered pavement quality analysis equipment attached to a van that drove every street. The study scored every block on pavement quality, finding that the road quality is considered fair on average, with 37% of Oak Park roads considered in poor, very poor, or serious condition. Any full road reconstruction

last as long as that new roadway pavement. We'd be prematurely ripping up new road. Pavement renovations would also likely come with additional costs tied to traffic safety improvements like curb bump outs required by the village's Vision Zero plan, McKenna said. District 97 takes steps to cut student screen time. Parent advocates pleased but say more needs to be done, by Bob Skolnick, contributing reporter. In the face of complaints from parents about too much screen time in schools, Oak Park Elementary School District 97 is making some changes in how it will allow students to use the iPads and Chromebook it gives every student. Middle school students receive Chromebooks, while all elementary school students, even kindergartners, get iPads. Some parents have also objected to the one-to-one program, giving every student a digital device, saying they don't want their children to have devices, and they resent the school giving their children a device that their children take home and need for school. At its May 12th school board meeting, Michael Ahrensdorf, the district's technology chief, presented the school board a technology plan for the next school year. Two of the biggest changes are eliminating students' ability to directly access YouTube, something many parents have complained about, and not allowing students to use their devices during free time or indoor recess. Ahrensdorf said students and teachers will still be able to use educational videos that are posted on YouTube, but students will have to go through a monitored portal to get to them. We can embed videos so that they can still use curated content, curated videos that are tied back to instruction and what teachers would like to use, Ahrensdorf said. Ahrensdorf said the district will continue to make device carts available for kindergarten through second grade classrooms so that those young students can most often leave their iPad at school to be charged overnight rather than taking it home, something that many parents who are trying to limit their children's screen time have objected to. Ahrensdorf said the district will continue to monitor and block social media and explore tools to measure screen time usage. Those tools are currently available for iPads, but not as readily for Chromebooks. The district will transition to use the Aristotle K8 content filter to keep device usage appropriate. Brenna Connor, one of the parents who is part of the ScreenSense Oak Park, SSOP, group that formed this spring to advocate for reduced use of screens in school, praised Ahrensdorf for his collaboration with parents and for taking good first steps, but she wants the district to go farther in reducing screen time and device use in school. I think the two meaningful changes that are happening going into the next school year is the elimination of YouTube access on all devices and also the elimination of using devices during free time and indoor recess, said Connor, the mother of a Mann School first grader, after Ahrensdorf's presentation. Those are the two wins. But Connor said those two changes are easy steps, and she wants more to be done to limit screen time for elementary school students. Those are two really easy things, so there's a lot more work to be done, Connor said. In a public comment during the first part of the meeting, Connor said she would like the one-to-one program to be eliminated in the elementary schools. She doesn't think elementary school students should be given iPads and doesn't think such devices are needed in elementary schools. The research is clear. Healthy development and healthy children depends on meaningful time away from screens, time for play, time for interesting connection, and reading physical books, Connor said. Lauren Jackson, the mother of two boys who attend Lincoln School, said the person most responsible for starting up ScreenSense, she's the person most responsible for starting up ScreenSense Oak Park, was also moderately pleased with the district's steps. I think the district is making steps in the right direction, and we look forward to continuing to move the needle, Johnson said in an email to Wednesday Journal. SSOP is planning to be around and collaborating with the district for the long term on this issue. I think the screen edtech-related comments at the beginning of the meeting were an excellent illustration of how many negative outcomes we're already experiencing due to the less-than-purposeful use and unrestricted access our

0: learners have to these addictive devices. Cotter and four other parents spoke during the public comment period, outlining their concerns about how their children were using school-issued devices. "I think our 8-year-olds should not be able to go private in their browsing history," said Allison Lipsman. Connor said more needs to be done. "I'm happy with the collaboration and the partnership so far," Connor said. "I'm glad to see some early wins, but I also recognize that there is a lot more to be changed and a lot more that needs to be worked towards." Connor was heartened by the questions school board members asked Arensdorf. "I also think the board is asking meaningful questions, which I was happy to hear. And I think our presence and us raising the issue has perhaps propelled the board to ask some good questions. So I'm very happy to see that," Connor said. Arensdorf said the iPads and Chromebooks are just tools to enhance what is happening in the classroom and that usage of devices will differ with grade level. "It looks very different and should look different for a kindergarten student and an 8th grade student," Arensdorf said. Arensdorf said the district also wants to prepare students to become responsible digital navigators, a goal included in the district's Portrait of a Graduate. He said the district emphasizes equipping students with what they call the 4 C's. How are they communicating? How are they collaborating? Being critical thinkers and creating, Arensdorf said. District 97 is projected to spend $687,992.75 on iPads and Chromebooks next school year. No date set for Pete's Fresh Market opening, says Village, by Brendan Heffernan, staff reporter. Pete's Fresh Market's new Oak Park store location has been in the works for the better part of a decade, but the store still doesn't have an open date for customers months after it was promised. A grocery store planned for the lot at 640 to 728 Madison Street has been in development since 2018, 3 years after the family-owned chain store's first location opened in Oak Park and a former Dominick's store on Lake Street. After years of construction delays and permit extensions attributed to the COVID pandemic, supply chain issues, the loss of the site's original architect, and other delays, construction on the store appears to be nearing its conclusion. Village officials told Wednesday Journal they don't yet know when the new location will open. The village will be invoicing the developers for fines over the construction delay, officials confirmed last week. As part of the grocery chain's most recent deal with the village, Pete's Fresh Market had to receive a certificate of occupancy permit by Sunday, February 15th, or face fines, village officials said in a statement earlier this year. Based on the last and sixth redevelopment agreement amendments schedule, staff has determined that Pete's has until February 15th to receive a certificate of occupancy without penalty, village officials said. If they do not, then they will be subject to the default provision, which states that if they fail to meet the project schedule, the village shall be reimbursed for the village's lost opportunity costs, that is, lost sales tax revenue, alcoholic liquor dealer lot tax revenue, and lost increase in property taxes, which they will pay the village on a monthly basis at amount of $45,760 each month, or a portion thereof on a prorata basis. The Pete's project received a signed code variance approval from Oak Park Zoning Board of Appeals on May 6th. The project's signed contractor, Tom Holland, gave a brief update on the construction to the zoning board at that meeting. "They were shooting for May, but seeing that the basement and parking garage are not fully completed yet, I'm not sure how much longer that will take between the electrical coming into the building and all that," Holland said. Jennifer Bann, who lives in a condo building close to the future grocery store site, recently complained about the grocery store's construction at an Oak Park Village board meeting. She said the village needs to hold the company accountable on both safety impacts to the area and the project timeline. "The project continues to demonstrate a years-long pattern of poor communication, lack of transparency, and failure of accountability, which has directly impacted the residents of our building and our block," Bann said. We understand that this is not the same village board and president who entered into this agreement with Pete's Market years ago, but this is the village board who needs to hold Pete's accountable. Pete's has failed to meet every deadline and agreement they've entered into. The fact that they stopped communicating with us is likely because they don't think anyone is watching anymore. Pete's project matter, Eugene Grisnikowskiewicz, told Oak Park's village board last June that construction was moving at a pace that would allow the grocery store to open in either December or January. You all have seen progress, great, a lot of vertical steel standing now and masonry. We completed our north wall. I don't want to get contentious with our neighbors, but we are just about at the end, Grisnikowicz said at a village board meeting last summer. We are on the next phase, which will be topping off with the top of the roof, and we will be proceeding with the exterior masonry on Madison Street. Our parking lot is complete. As you can see to the west, we have artwork up, which is looking nice. Once it is done, it will close it up and decorate that corner. That is where we stand. We are on schedule and happy to open up as soon as possible. Grisnikowicz did not respond to requests for comment from Wednesday Journal for this story. The grocery store's chain's other location in the village is located at 259 Lake Street. Two top township officials resign in River Forest. The pair are retiring this summer. Replacements not yet named, by Bob Skolnick, contributing reporter. River Forest Township Supervisor John Beckbar and longtime River Forest Township Assessor Pamela Kendi are resigning from their posts this summer, saying that it is time for them to retire. Beckbar and Kendi made their announcements at the May 12th meeting of the Township Board. Both were elected to four-year terms in 2025, but they have decided not to serve out their terms. Beckbar will stay in office until the end of August, while Kendi will serve until June 30th. Beckbar has been supervisor, which is the highest ranking position in township government, for only 2 years, but made waves in his short time in office, especially with his controversial and successful effort to wrestle control of the River Forest Civic Center building from the River Forest Community Center. Kendi has been assessor for 21 years. The township assessor does not assess property. Rather, the position advocates for taxpayers. Beckbar was appointed River Forest Township Supervisor in May of 2024 to replace Carla Sloan, who resigned from her post as supervisor after 11 years in the position and with 1 year left on her term. Before becoming supervisor, Beckbar had served as township clerk for 1 year, a post he was also appointed to. Beckbar, who moved to River Forest 5 years ago, told Wednesday Journal in a telephone interview that he initially intended to serve out his term but decided to retire after his husband took a Department of Government Efficiency DOGE-inspired early retirement package last year from his job with the U.S. Department of Health and Human Services. With his husband retired, he thought he should retire too. We want to spend more time with our family. We want to travel. We want to enjoy our retirement while our health is okay, Beckbar said. Beckbar and his husband are avid travelers. He has been to 96 countries, and he wants to do more traveling while his health is good. I'm smart enough to know that when life gives you some opportunities, you have to take advantage of them, Beckbar said. Beckbar said he announced his intention to retire months in advance to give the township board adequate time to select a replacement. In announcing his retirement, he suggested the board hire a township manager to handle some of the administrative work he has been doing. Other than the elected officials, River Forest Township has only one part-time paid employee, Deputy Assessor Kathy Elliott. In contrast, Oak Park Township has 62 employees. The River Forest Township supervisor is paid $48,000 annually. I did not do this job for the money, said Beckbar, who held a variety of high-powered corporate jobs, the last of which was as Vice President of Finance and Chief Procurement Officer at Groupon, a position he left in 2020. Beckbar Bekvar shook up sleepy River Forest Township government and made waves in his 2 years as supervisor, mostly in his role as the head of the Board of Managers of the River Forest Civic Center Authority. By law, River Forest Township board members also serve as the Board of Managers for the River Forest Civic Center. Over the past year, Bekvar has led a divisive and controversial, but ultimately successful, effort to wrest control of the Civic Center building and leases from the River Forest Community Center, which is the largest tenant in the Civic Center building. For decades, the Community Center had handled the management of the building and sublet most of the spaces that it did not use. Last year, after some crowded and emotional public meetings and months of tough negotiations, the Board of Managers and the Community Center reached an agreement which allows the Board of Managers, essentially the township, to manage the building and handle all the leases while keeping the Community Center as the largest tenant in the Civic Center. Bekvar's aggressive approach was resented by many old-timers and Community Center supporters, but Bekvar said structural changes in management of the building were necessary because the building is about 70 years old and needs lots of work, including a new roof, and the old organizational structure was not conducive to raising the money necessary to preserve the building. Obviously, there's been a lot of controversy about what's happened with the building, but I believe firmly that this building is a very valuable asset for the community, Bekvar said, noting that he wants the building to last for decades to come. I have brought to light the need to raise the money, Bekvar said. Without creating this awareness, people would not be aware of the financial situation of the building and how it's historically been run and what challenges are ahead to make sure it remains a valuable asset to the community for the long term. Bekvar, who declined to reveal his age, but who graduated from high school in 1989, said even after leaving the supervisor position, he plans to be involved in the township as a volunteer as time permits. It's not that I'm walking away from the township. I'm walking away from this position and the responsibilities, but I will continue to be involved even after the end of August in supporting the township to the best of my abilities, Bekvar said. Later in the summer, perhaps in August, the Township Board will choose a replacement to serve out Bekvar's term, which runs until 2029. The only legal requirement for supervisor is that someone be a registered voter in River Forest Township and has lived in the township for at least 1 year. River Forest seems to have a tradition of appointing the township clerk to fill out terms of supervisors who resign before their terms are up. If that pattern holds, current River Forest Township Clerk Mark Hostie could be the next supervisor. Hostie was just appointed Township Clerk 6 months ago to replace Margaret Detmer, who resigned as clerk to spend more time with her family. But Hostie is experienced in local government, having served for 16 years from 1999 until 2015, when he was defeated when he ran for a fifth term on the Forest Park Village Council. Hostie said that it was premature to say whether he would apply for the position because the Township Board has a lot to discuss, noting the decision as to whom the next supervisor will be is totally up to the Township Board. Kendi, 65, said after 21 years as Township Assessor, she just decided it was time to retire. I'm stepping down because it's been over 20 years and I'm not getting any younger and it seems like the right time for me, she said. Kendi became Township Assessor in 2005 after working for a couple of years under former Assessor Rogue Wyland. She was a fabulous teacher. She knew her stuff cold, Kendi said. Kendi had worked as a graphic artist but enjoyed the work of Township Assessor. The Township Assessor doesn't assess any property, but rather works more as a taxpayer advocate, helping property owners file appeals and file for exemptions. The Township Assessor also educates property owners about the complicated Cook County property tax system and does other administrative work. I'm very proud of how the office is run and how we've moved it into the future and how many people we've helped, and it's hard to give up, but it's time, Kendi said. Sometimes you just have to not work so hard. Kendi said that she enjoyed being the Township Assessor and especially treasured the personal relationships that she formed working as assessor. You get to know these people and it's lovely, Kendi said. I really enjoyed the people. Kendi will not stop working entirely. She also works as a private yacht captain for 5 yacht owners. It's fun. I love it, Kendi said. In her emotional retirement announcement at the township board meeting, Kendi recommended that Elliot, her deputy assistant, succeed her. While Elliot is likely to be appointed by the township board to replace Kendi, the board is now accepting applications for the township assessor position. Those interested in being considered for the position of township assessor should apply by sending a letter of interest to clerk@riverforesttownship.org. The River Forest Township Assessor's annual salary is $51,299. 3 years after zoning change, 329 Home Avenue hits the market. 3 high-end townhomes planned for site by Lacey Sikora, a real estate reporter. A building permit has been filed to construct a 3-unit townhome development at 329 Home Avenue. In 2022, Gary Collins, a local real estate holder, announced plans to develop the lot located next to his rental building at 327 Home Avenue in Oak Park. The lot was zoned R5 at that time, and by right, Collins could have built a single-family home or 2-flat on the property. He sought to have the property classified as R6 zoning, giving him the ability to construct up to 16 units on the property, although he expressed his commitment at the time to developing only 4 units. Neighbors joined forces to oppose the zoning change. Many were concerned about losing green space on the block. Collins said he wanted to build something that fit in with the neighborhood and was the kind of place where people like him could live once their kids were out of the house. In September 2022, the Oak Park Plan Commission denied the zoning amendment request. In January 2023, Collins appealed to the Village Board, which granted his request for the zoning amendment. This spring, a sign advertising the new townhome development went up in the empty lot. The project is being marketed by Avenue One Realty. 3 townhomes were offered for sale with pricing starting at $889,900. Each townhome will offer 3 bedrooms, 2.5 bathrooms, and 2,350 square feet of living space. Collins remains the lead investor in the project and worked with architect John Scheiss on the design. According to Collins, from 2023 to 2026, he was being deliberate in planning the project. I was just being careful. I didn't want to build something that people didn't want, he said. Collins notes that some condo owners to the south of the new townhomes are upset about losing the green space, but says the townhomes are designed in a way to be as friendly as possible, leaving space for light between the two buildings. 2 of the 3 units are already spoken for, with multiple parties interested in the remaining unit. Collins will live in 1 unit and says he is committed to enhancing the landscape and also has planned upgrades to the rental units at 327 Home. A marketing website, www.329home.com, describes the units as luxury townhomes that will each have a rooftop media room and terrace, 2-car parking spaces, and the option of adding an elevator. The website's renderings show the development will be a contemporary wood-sided building with townhomes running from east to west on the lot. Michael Bruce, Oak Park's village planner, says a Certificate of Appropriateness, COA, application will be required to demolish the existing garage located on the south side of the lot for the townhome development. No COA application has been filed as of press time. Collins is hopeful that they will break ground on the project in the next 2 months and complete construction sometime in early 2027. Editor's note, Gary Collins is a longtime member of the board of Wednesday Journal, Inc., and later of Growing Community Media at FP. You're listening to articles from this week's Wednesday Journal on Chris Radio. Shanahan's closes La Maison de Bonbon goes online for now. Longtime Downtown Anchors closed on April 11th by Jessica Mordack. On April 11th, Shanahan's closed on Madison Street at Forest Park, marking the end of 36 years of business in the village for the Creole restaurant and bar. In the same building, which was sold days later, La Maison de Bonbon also closed April 11th. The chocolate and candy store will move operations online in August with the goal to relocate the brick-and-mortar business. It was great working at Forest Park, the community, the local government, the Chamber of Commerce, and especially the people I got to work with, Tim Shanahan told the Review in an email. I will mostly miss the interactions with the customers, employees, and especially working with Estella Gonzalez. Today, Shanahan's and La Maison de Bonbon are owned by Wexford Inc., and Shanahan said he's not officially retiring, just moving to different work and a new lifestyle. I look forward to the holiday season, making French creams and other confections, continuing to serve Forest Park as its second largest candy company, Shanahan said. Shanahan started 50 years ago in New Orleans, Louisiana, a River Forest native. Shanahan moved back to the Midwest in 1990 and opened his Forest Park bar and restaurant at 7353 Madison Street. The building used to be an ice cream parlor that made candy in the basement, though Shanahan previously told the Review that it wasn't necessarily in his plan to keep the candy store running. People from around the world kept calling, asking for sweets. So Shanahan's wife, Radana, started running La Maison de Bonbon. Today, the candy shop uses the same recipes and ingredients as when the operation started in 1921. West Side fights for overdose prevention center. House Bill 2029 could create pilot site for wraparound services, supervised drug use, by Jessica Mordack, staff reporter. Residents living on Chicago's West Side are advocating for a pilot overdose prevention center where people can go to access wraparound resources that have successfully reduced overdose deaths in other states and use drugs under supervision of trained professionals who can intervene to prevent fatalities. State Representative LaShawn Ford, who's the Democratic candidate to succeed Congressman Danny Davis in come November's election, is sponsoring House Bill 2929, which would authorize a state-sanctioned overdose prevention center in Illinois. He held a May 11th press conference at Rush University Medical Center on the Near West Side with local public health organizations and Brown University researchers to discuss the effectiveness of such centers. Most people would say there's no way I would support people going on the street, buying drugs, coming in and using. But when you go to a site, it's a place that is respectable. People are there talking to people that they trust. And people talk about the transition that they made from using street drugs to using medication to live a normal life, Ford said during the press conference. We often say that if we could find a cure for something, we would do it. But here's a cure right here to help our communities. In 2023, nearly 1,600 people died from an opioid overdoses in Cook County. According to the Chicago Health Atlas, 110 of those overdoses occurred in Austin, the highest number of any Chicago neighborhood. We need to make a difference in stopping that, said Dr. Tanya Sorrell at the press conference. She's an associate professor of psychiatry at Rush and chair of the Illinois Harm Reduction and Recovery Coalition. She said an overdose prevention center would decrease loss of life, allowing people to gain those needed social services, healthcare services, and emotional support services that, sadly, are not there and that are lacking in our systems. Dr. DeAndre Rutues is an Austin resident who leads weekly courageous conversations with the West Side Heroin Opioid Task Force, where men who are using drugs or in recovery can talk to each other. He said that out of five courageous conversation cohorts of 150 men, about 30 have graduated. Those men say they need ongoing community-based discussion spaces, more education on the current drug supply presence and trends, transparency around overdose hotspots, regulating dispensing models, and more visibility and access to harm reduction resources. That is everything that an overdose prevention site is, Ruchia said. Alderman Rosana Rodriguez Sanchez of the 33rd Ward also attended the press conference. She's heading a resolution in City Council in support of opening an overdose prevention center in Chicago. So far, she's helped get 33 aldermen to approve of House Bill 2029. House Bill 2029 simply allows for Illinois to set up the framework and give it to the department to lay out the framework for what overdose prevention site would be, Ford said. But we would need the city to answer the call. We've passed many bills that sometimes municipalities are not interested in. So to be able to say, not only do we have the city of Chicago in support, they're on record supporting this, so we need to pass it because they're asking for it. We need to dispel the myth of inevitable death. Nearly all opioid overdoses are reversible when a trained professional is present with oxygen and naloxone, Rodriguez Sanchez said. While we have recently seen a 40% decline in fatal overdoses citywide, the crisis remains a public health emergency. The West Side continues to bear the heaviest burden, particularly among our black and brown residents, who die at twice the rate of others. We cannot just celebrate lower numbers when hundreds of our neighbors are still dying preventable deaths every year. A drop in numbers is a trend. A site on the West Side is a solution. An overdose prevention center is a solution that, quote, would bring people closer to us so that we could provide the care that they want and need until they are able to love themselves and stand on their feet with dignity and respect, said Vanya Buford Berry, director of the Westside Heroin Opioid Task Force, at the press conference. This is about moving away from the so-called war on drugs and toward a culture of care and a public health approach grounded in science, care, connection, harm reduction, and recovery, Ford said. While Ford has previously introduced legislation to create an overdose prevention site in Chicago, he's confident it will move forward this year, as House Bill 2029 has more support across the aisle than it previously had. Republicans joined on and said that they support this bill, that this is a pro-life bill. We now have made this a bipartisan bill, Ford said. He added that with 3 or 4 more Republican votes, the bill could pass the House. The construction of a potential overdose prevention center in Illinois would be funded by $18 million from the Illinois Opioid Remediation Advisory Board, which manages part of state settlement funds from litigation against opioid manufacturers. Though people can go to an overdose prevention site to use substances they have already obtained, they can also often drop in without appointment for clinical and health services, case management, naloxone access and syringe exchanges, showers, washers, and dryers, plus referrals or on-site access to substance use treatment. These programs can really provide a wealth of services and support once you get folks in through the door, said Alexandria McMadu, a PhD assistant professor at Brown University's Department of Epidemiology. She joined the press conference to share the college's research on overdose prevention centers. Over 200 overdose prevention centers around the world, some up to 30 years old, show data of their successes. North America's first medically supervised overdose prevention center opened in Vancouver, Canada, in 2003. 2 years after opening, the neighborhood around the center saw 35% less fatal overdoses. McMadu shared a 2024 study out of Toronto, Canada, that showed that 1 year after opening, overdose prevention centers in the city saw a 69% reduction in overdose deaths in a 2/3 mile radius. In 2021, On Point NYC opened the first 2 overdose prevention centers in the United States. As of April 2025, there were over 170,000 site visits to those centers and over 1,700 reversed overdoses. That's all the time we have for this week's Wednesday Journal. For Chris Radio, this has been your reader, Christopher Damon. Broadcasting from the Chicago Lighthouse, this is Chris Radio, your information station.
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6: Hello, I'm Shelley. You are listening to Chris Radio. During this hour, I will be reading articles from Chicago Reader and Chicago Magazine. We begin with our first article, a continuation from last week, the modest proposal for a better ballpark. We were reading about some of the ideas to change Comiskey or Wright Field to make it a different type of stadium. Welcome to Comiskey III. The right field upper deck completely overhangs the lower deck, similar to Tiger Stadium and the original Comiskey. We wanted to not just bring fans closer, but make home runs more memorable. You can see another rendering, and it does look like people with a layer sitting on top in the upper deck. And then there is the beautiful skyline off in the distance, which would just be so cool to be able to see. PNC Park in Pittsburgh is the most intimate of the retro-era stadiums, with one exception to the design flaw of its peers. The one exception. Its lead design architect, David Grusel, told me that much of its magic is tied to working within a tight parcel of land. I have found over the years that size constraint is actually an advantage more than a disadvantage, Grusel says. It forces you to make decisions that introduce a lot of creativity. For example, Oracle Park in San Francisco is on a very small site, but I think works to its advantage in terms to things like short right field dimensions and balls being hit into McCovey Cove. We had similar constraints at PNC. For example, pushing the Isabella Street Rotunda into a part of the ballpark where people who are walking up that ramp can see the game in progress. It turned out to be a huge advantage. It now becomes a unique perch to watch the game from, a popular place for people to just stand and take it all in. It's no coincidence that the least interesting period of stadium design, the cookie-cutter era, was not limited by constraints. These monstrosities were built in unconstrained areas and surrounded by seas of asphalt parking lots. Consider facilities like Three Rivers Stadium, which predated PNC Park as the home of the Pirates. They leveled a whole bunch of the North Shore to build it, and then they just plunked the circular building down in a giant parking lot. It was like the worst kind of suburban planning in an urban context, Grusel says. There's another rendering, and it says, we wanted to keep the upper deck at the same distance from home plate as the original Comiskey. The first row is 100 feet on a line from home plate, and that's closer than any MLB distance or stadium today. You see another rendering, and you just basically see home plate, and people are much closer to it. So we designed a new Comiskey. We wanted restrictions, not just because it's more realistic that way, but because it would help us build a better park. And when it came to our Comiskey 3 project, Anderson was adamant that we maintain the exact upper deck dimensions from the original Comiskey. When there was some debate about moving the first row to 110 feet from the plate, Anderson texted us that the upper deck should be exactly 100 feet, so we can say the upper deck is exactly the same distance as the original. Below the upper deck, there would be no vertical support columns, which is another design constraint, and the lower level would be much closer to the plate than the original Comiskey. The distance from the plate to the first row behind it is just 45 feet, matching the Rangers Globe Life Field in Arlington, Texas, for the closest such distance in the major leagues. There's another rendering of basically the stadium from a different angle, and it shows the seats one on top of another, and it says, unlike the modern stadium design that pushes fans further away from the sights and sounds of play with layers of seating, we prioritize having only two seating decks to replicate the jewel box era experience. To make this realistic, meaning commercially viable for an owner, we added another constraint. We had to match the number of suites in recent MLB stadium constructions and also house multiple social areas tailored to the changing behavior of fans. When Comiskey Park opened in 1910, fans largely spent the duration of the game in their seats, straw hats and all. Not so many do today. We also wanted to build within a constrained parcel of land, just like the jewel box era parks of the early 20th century, and some of the best designs of the retro era. So we chose the 78, a location where the White Sox have considered building their new venue. It's a site of 62 underdeveloped acres, soon to be home to Major League Chicago Fire within the city's South Loop. The location is constrained by the Chicago River to the west, Roosevelt Road to the north, and Clark Street to the east. A sprawling stadium cannot be built here. In March, it was reported that Shore Capital, the private equity firm of Sox owner-in-waiting Justin Ishbia, is set to purchase a 407-acre Amtrak rail yard across the river from the 78. So now there's a picture of a rendering, and it says the White Sox are said to be considering the 78 as the site of its new park, which is where we chose to design our proposed stadium. So it's a beautiful stadium with greenery all around it. There's a little park sitting in front, definitely different from how it looks today. Anderson often proselytizes to his large social media following on the benefits of constraints. Asked by X users why Fenway Park has the green monster, or why Wrigley Field looks the way it does, he points to their environment, surrounded by tight city blocks of a neighborhood. The power of constraints is clearly seen in the modern ballpark design too. There's the aforementioned San Francisco Bay at Oracle Park and the B&O warehouse beyond right field at Oriole Park at Camden Yards in Baltimore. That would have never happened if you had an unlimited expanse of space, Anderson says, of the iconic venues. While the retro era parks were often confined by city blocks, there was no limitation on how high they were built or on how many suite layers could be added. It doesn't help that one firm, Populous, formerly HOK, designed most of the retro era stadiums. You have one company doing design, Anderson says, and they got stuck in a bubble. There's another vantage point from the upper level restaurant public space beyond left field, and you basically see the beautiful stadium with buildings. It's not the skyline because you're facing the other direction, but it's just other sort of buildings, and you can definitely see that the park is more compact than it is right now. 2 years after the new White Sox Stadium opened, architecture critic Blair Common wrote a critique for the Chicago Tribune, focusing on the venue's much-loathed upper deck. Ever since the Greeks designed outdoor amphitheaters for the tragedies of Euripides, mankind has struggled to resolve the problem of accommodating large groups of people in small amounts of space to witness the performing arts. The brouhaha over Comiskey is simply the latest variation on this eternal theme. In many ways, the upper deck is the focus of our project. It is through the upper deck that earlier stadiums did a better job of democratizing the fan experience. According to architect and ballpark design hobbyist Brian Powers, designers of the early concrete and steel ballparks sought to emulate theater seating, where the balcony is brought forward, providing a good vantage point. In our design, the upper deck, so often an afterthought in modern ballpark design, becomes more like a balcony. There are no layers of suites between the lower and upper decks, and no club seats that push the upper decks into the clouds. The last row of the upper deck, this caption says, would be closer to the action than the first row of many stadiums' top levels. So again, you can see this picture. It's a vantage point of the upper deck, and definitely the field is much, much closer than it is in most ballparks. And yes, we hear those of you who have been tucked away under an overhanging upper deck at Wrigley Field or Tiger Stadium in Detroit. Wrote Mark in our text thread, every time I bring up the superiority of the upper deck at Tiger Stadium in Comiskey, people always say the lower bowl sucked. Our design anticipates that problem. For starters, there are no seats obstructed by vertical support columns. Sure, some fly balls wouldn't be totally visible in the seats furthest back in the lower deck, but even the last row of the lower deck allows for visibility of all line drives and fly balls with lower launch angles. There's another rendering, and it says what fans would see if they were seated in the right field lower deck. The trade-off in placing more fans closer to the action is that some seats would not be able to view the entire flight of a fly ball. How is this possible? Without suites attached to the underside of an upper deck, as were added at Wrigley in 1989, there's much less obstruction. Moreover, because of the arches, the upper deck is 5 feet more elevated than that of Tiger Stadium. While 19 of our 29 lower deck rows are covered by the upper deck, there are superior horizontal sight lines compared to the Jewel Box era parks, in addition to the lack of vertical pillars. There's another rendering, and what you're seeing is a picture from second base looking onto the crowds, and behind the crowds there's a big sign that says Comiskey Park, and then you can see the Sears Tower sitting behind the stadium, and it says the 78 site location would offer dramatic views of the Chicago skyline. Is it physically possible to cantilever to such a degree without vertical support blocking views? The short answer is yes. Grusel's upper deck cantilever at PNC Park is among the most aggressive of the retro era. It includes 38 feet of overhang over the lower deck. He says that even more aggressive cantilevers are possible, and they add construction costs. In essence, a greater counterweight is needed, or another support structure to support the protruding deck. Architects, there's a picture here. It says architects were able to remove vertical steel supports that obstructed views in the early 20th century. Our design incorporates this element using significant counterweight. So instead of pillars, you basically have pillars going from top to bottom. There are these big steel rods that are connecting the bottom of the upper deck to pillars behind the seats in a sort of diagonal fashion, so they're not obstructing anybody's view. The columns at PNC are immediately behind the last row of seats in the lower deck. By pushing the upper deck that far forward, we're able to create a very intimate environment, says Grusel. That required some gymnastics with our structural engineer, but that was a decision we made that I think paid dividends in terms of creating a more intimate and baseball-friendly environment. It's also worth noting that PNC Park is the first stadium built since Milwaukee County Stadium to feature only two seating decks. To support our cantilevering, we also have our main vertical support beams just beyond the end of the lower bowl seating, and we created exceptionally wide concourses to mask the greater necessary supporting structure that we needed to serve as a counterweight. No, we aren't engineers, but we ran the idea past Grusel, and he suggested that in theory it should work. There's another rendering. Looks like this is an outdoor, maybe walkway or balcony. And it says, while we wanted to bring fans as close to the action as they once were, We also wanted to acknowledge that fans demand modern amenities, including wider concourses. Because our proposed field is sunk 25 feet into the ground, the lower bowl and concourse require less concrete and steel, making it cheaper to construct. We place the lower concourse at street level, which also allows passerbys on the exterior sidewalk to catch glimpses at the field through the arches. This would not be an expensive construction project relative to other stadiums. For one, there's no dome or retractable roof. That was purposeful. Consider what architectural critic Paul Goldberger wrote in his book, Ballpark. The reality of the ballparks in Toronto, Phoenix, Houston, and Milwaukee is that the roof always looms large, even when it's open to the sky. Both Stamm and Anderson grew up obsessed with ballparks. They filled the margins of their notebooks in grade school doodling designs, dreaming up venues that were more interesting than the parks they were familiar with, like the Mets' Shea Stadium in Queens, New York, and the Mariners' Kingdom in Seattle. These days, Stamm has swapped his grade school notebook for software. In his spare time, he designs ballparks on his computer, using SketchUp for design and Escape for renderings. Stamm believes every stadium ought to have a wow factor, a signature element that sets it apart. One wow factor in this project? The cheap seats do not offer a cheap view, Stamm says. The statistically worst seat in the house is still much closer to home plate than you would be in any modern outfield. That's what the average fan would love about this place. There's a photo of the baseball rendering, and again, you can see people, like, you know, computer-generated people sitting, and it says view from the first row of the lower deck in right field, and again, much, much closer to the field than people normally are. Stamm also wanted a more modern signature, so he designed a translucent upper deck covering. Nothing exists like it in MLB. One third of the roof, the portion closest to the field, would allow natural light to filter through. That became important since we have more roof coverage than any non-dome stadium in baseball. Combined with the arches in the lower level, which allows horizontal light to flow in, this ballpark shouldn't feel like you are sitting in a dark bunker. Another perk of the roof, home runs can land on it. Too often in modern ballparks, home runs don't land in interesting places. In Comiskey and Tiger Stadium, home runs were interesting because you had lower deck shots, upper deck shots, and roof shots. Filmmaker Matt Flesh, who produced the documentary Last Comiskey, told me that now there's often nowhere to hit it into. There's another rendering, and it basically shows the upper deck and lower deck are sitting almost right on top of each other, but the views, again, you can see this the field a little bit more, and the upper deck is not far away because, again, it's not stacked on a staggered angle like it is now. I'm just going to be honest, looking at these renderings for me personally makes it feel extremely claustrophobic, but again, that's probably just the AI picture. And it says the extreme cantilever of the right field upper deck, which, as with Tiger Stadium and Old Comiskey, we think would make for an incredible spectator experience and memorable home runs. Fans buzzed about the roof shots at Comiskey in 1983 when White Sox sluggers Ron Kittle and Greg Luskinski blasted home runs onto the roof after home plate was moved 8 feet closer to the outfield fences. Luskinski appeared in a color poster that showed him standing on the Old Comiskey roof. Roof shots were tracked by fans and media, with 44 hit at the park. Tagging a four-bagger onto the outfield concourse at New Comiskey just doesn't have the same swashbuckling cachet, Kamen wrote of the park in 1993. When big Frank Thomas sends one out there, the yawning spaces of the stadium shrink his achievement rather than making the homer and big Frank seem larger than life. It's not a matter of hitting the ball a long distance, but of overcoming some barrier that adds dramatic weight to the deed. By condensing the seating structure, we again magnify the action and give the home run its proper dramatic weight. There's another rendering, sort of graphic design picture, and this is at dusk, and you can again see that the new Comiskey does not totally enclose the ballpark, so you can see the beautiful skyline views beyond left field. The three of us are ballpark nerds, glued to our seats from first pitch, but we understand that in this age, not every fan is like us. With those fans in mind, we created four social sites in the ballpark that feature standing room areas with bars and restaurants. One of these is embedded in the upper deck along the first baseline, an expansive open-air party deck rests beyond the left field seats, along with an elevated restaurant similar to the Chop House at Truist Field in Atlanta. Lou Malnati's anyone? Other social areas with standing room views of play are located where the picnic areas were at the original Comiskey, under the outfield seats but with views to the field through a chain-link fence. These areas are more club-like, speakeasy-style bars. There's the Al Capone bar in left, and the Elliott Ness pub under the right field seats, depending on your mood. The bar-restaurant beyond left field is another modern amenity fans expect in new facilities. There's a picture of a beautiful bar inside where you can just sort of see the stadium in the background. While private suites have lost some popularity in favor of more social and club areas, there's still enough demand for 46 at Truist Park, one of the most recent constructions. We ought to at least match that number, but without adding extra layers to the ballpark. We created 54 luxury suites and embedded 28 within the lower level bowl in a manner that does not force us to raise the upper deck. These suites are situated just beyond the field box premium seating. In essence, the lower bowl is split into two, half premium, half non-premium space. The other 26 suites are placed at the back of the upper deck, wrapping around from first to third base. We want fans to experience the sights and sounds like fans did in the Jewel Box era, but with access to modern amenities. Then there's another rendering, and it says, due to space constraints, we tucked the bullpens beyond the center field wall with bar and social areas flanking them. Our version of Comiskey brings fans so close to the action that perhaps they won't look at their smartphones every few seconds. The White Sox will have their own ideas for a stadium, and when the time comes, Related Midwest, the developer behind the 78, even released renderings in 2024. But before the shovels hit the ground, the franchise should be aware that poor design can be a billion-dollar mistake. Sometimes it requires a new stadium to be built sooner than should be expected. Hello, Atlanta and Arlington, Texas. In other cases, a poor facility can play a role in a club leaving the city. A well-built stadium should be like a cathedral. It should last for a century or more, just as Wrigley and Fenway have done. There are octogenarians that will say, "Oh yeah, I remember going to Ebbets Field. They could hear the players because they were right on top of it." Anderson says, "My dream is to see this come to life. Wouldn't it be amazing? Maybe it wouldn't look exactly like we are proposing, but it gives you the general basic idea of what is possible. A new revolution in stadium design, a Comiskey 3, is possible. And if a park like this is built, people will come, and they'll return again and again to watch baseball as it was meant to be watched." There's another photo of Comiskey, and it says the gold hand railings and Kelly Green seats, which is a nod to the colorful makeover of Comiskey in 1981. So I guess we have some exciting things to look forward to if you are a sports fan here in Chicago. Here is another semi-long read about J.B. Pritzker. There's a photo of him. As we know, he is a white male with blue eyes. He's got salt and pepper hair sort of brushed to the back. He's wearing a blue shirt and a blazer, looking off away from the camera, smiling. And it says, J.B. Pritzker isn't thinking about running for president, or so he says. In a candid interview, the governor opens up about the tragedies that shaped his life, his fight against Trump, and what needs to happen next. Interview by Kelly Engelbrecht and photography by Drake Sweeney. J.B. Pritzker's tooth has just fallen out, or more accurately, his tooth cap. He's giving a speech at the Chicago Consular Corps General Assembly in late March, and as the program moves into questions from the audience, it's still business as usual, crooked smile notwithstanding. Good news, it didn't really hurt, Pritzker tells me later, after an emergency visit to the dentist, which forces us to reschedule the second of our two interviews. The bad news was I looked like I was just out of a movie about Arkansas in 1920. Pritzker is affable and self-deprecating by nature. In his nearly two terms as governor, he has learned how to weather the rigors of the job, the milestones, as well as the missteps. Over the last 18 months, he has stepped onto the national stage as a leading voice against the Trump

his combative stance has fueled speculation about a White House run in 2028. Pritzker's response when I press him, it's not something that's occupying my psyche. Believe him if you choose. In his own words, here's how Pritzker characterizes his fight with the Trump administration and the triumphs and tragedies that have brought him to this point. It's a story that's personal and public, political. There's another photo of him. He must be in the middle of the interview. He's talking, sort of smiling, gesturing with his hands, again, looking off, away from the camera, which makes me believe the person interviewing him is sitting, sort of away from the camera. They say punch a bully in the nose because in the end, the bullies will back down. If they think they can't bully you, they'll move on. I know that there are people who are acquiescing or giving in as Trump attacks them, and I'm not that person, and I've never been. For people who are making fun of my weight, it's clear that they just can't find anything better to attack me with. So they just go on appearance. It's the last refuge of the idiots. If I was agreeing with Trump, he probably wouldn't say anything about my weight. It's like the bully on the playground, right? He wants to make friends with people around him, and so he targets somebody. I think we all were bullied as kids at some point. I was actually a year younger than all the kids in my class, and I was smaller. I hit puberty a little bit later than others, and it was all sort of piled on itself, not to mention that I was overweight. So add all those things up, and you can imagine there are some kids who treat you badly. You have to learn to deal with that in your life. Running for president is something other people, probably on some prediction markets, would contemplate. All I can say is it's not something that's occupying my psyche. It's flattering that people have talked about me in the same conversation they're talking about others. It has to be possible to repair the country. I don't know anybody who would want to be in public service if you didn't think we can repair things. We need a restoration of sanity and a return of kindness and empathy in governing. We've now seen what somebody who lacks moral character can do that's so damaging. So let's start with somebody who's got good intentions and has demonstrated that throughout their life. It isn't about winning. Democracy can be torn apart by someone who is not dedicated to its principles. Too much time got wasted by Democrats when we were in control. We should move swiftly in 2029 and boldly to refocus on working families and the most vulnerable, the middle class, and to swiftly enact universal health care, to swiftly enact hiking the minimum wage, and to think more broadly about how we make people's lives easier. We can no longer move incrementally. People can't afford to go on vacations anymore. Average families can't afford to go anywhere. Nobody's going to be like, here's a new federal program to provide vacations. But if you make it so that people can earn enough money to have a life beyond just subsistence, that really matters, and that should be part of the policy making. I was first elected governor when Trump was in his first term. Zohran Mamdani just got elected. He has not experienced the things that I have with Donald Trump. Donald Trump does not live up to any of his promises. He is not trustworthy. So you can't make a deal with Donald Trump. He's very transactional. He just won't live up to his end of the bargain. At the beginning of the pandemic, we needed masks and we needed ventilators, and I called the president and I asked him for help. I was asked in return to go on television to say wonderful things about him, and I agreed to do that because I needed to save the lives in my state. But you know what? He didn't deliver on his promise. I think about my parents all the time. My father passing when I was 7 was very hard. It was probably harder for my brother and sister because they were 4 and 5 years older than me. But we all knew my mother loved us, even if she struggled. We had each other. My mother is kind of a tragic story of a hero. All the things that were going against her. She became a widow with 3 young children. That by itself is incredibly difficult. Add to that, she had the disease of alcoholism. She knew it and she fought it hard and succumbed sometimes and overcame it at other times. But as anybody who's been an alcoholic knows, you never really overcome it. You're fighting it every day. We had resources, so she could afford to take time to go to AA meetings or to check herself into a rehab center. My parents taught us empathy, but I also think living through my mother's struggles taught me empathy in real time.

0: I had to grow up fast. My brother was at boarding school and my sister was off at college. There were times when my mother, because she was drunk, would slip and fall and hurt herself, or she'd be smoking a cigarette in her bed and she'd be drunk. I knew if she fell asleep, she would burn herself or burn the whole house down. When you're 10 or 11 or 12, you already have the idea that you need to be responsible and call 911. You have to go to the hospital with your mother and make sure she's going to be okay. And you learn to take responsibility on your shoulders. The day I found out my mother had died, I was doing my high school senior project. I was 17 and at a boarding school in Massachusetts because of the challenges my mother had when I was going into high school. I was going to be alone at home, and I think everybody in my family felt that wasn't going to be good. She passed away in early May. My brother and sister called where I was working in Cambridge and got me on the phone and told me. I remember them saying, "You should leave work and get your stuff back at school, and we'll arrange a ticket to get on a flight." It was a bit of a blur after that. It was like, you're just trying to function and put your stuff together and do what you have to do. In the Jewish tradition, we sit Shiva. We didn't have a home to do that in, but a friend offered theirs. And I remember this strange feeling of all these people coming in, and there were square tiles, and I was standing on a square tile as people came through the door. I stood there for what seemed like an eternity. People were expressing their condolences to me and how sad they were about my mother's passing. It was almost like I was consoling them. After 45 minutes or an hour of this, I just couldn't do it anymore, just standing there and having people come up to me one by one, so I retreated. My brother and sister had already left. I found them in another room. That's my memory of the 48 hours after I found out my mother had passed away, realizing it's just us now. I don't know whether to call it a silver lining or a blessing in disguise or something else, but when I think back on it, I'm 61 years old now. At a young age, I could take care of myself and I didn't need to lean on a lot of other people. You learn to be independent and stand your ground and stand on your own two feet. The first state trooper funeral I spoke at, he had left behind his wife, who was pregnant, and a youngest daughter. I'm sure his daughter didn't understand everything that was happening. But in my eulogy, I wanted to speak to her about losing your father and what that had meant to me. How over the years, you come to think about your father and no longer does sadness overcome you, but rather you get this feeling of remembering what a good person they were, the positive impact they left on you and on the world. I wanted raising the minimum wage to be the first bill I got passed as governor, and 1 month into office, the legislator did it. The day I signed the bill, I was surrounded by folks who were going to be directly impacted by getting a raise, mostly women. I called my wife afterwards and said, "We just lifted maybe 1 million people out of poverty and they're going to earn $17,000 a year." And excuse me, people who were earning $17,000 a year were now going to earn $31,000 a year. The idea that with one stroke of a pen, you could do that shows you the power of the office and our ability to do real good for people. I sign an average of 500 bills a year, but that first one was a bit nerve-wracking. Do I sign with one pen? With 10 pens? What are people looking for when I'm signing? Everybody's watching every movement. I have gambled, but I would not describe myself as a gambling man. One of my worst days as governor was the Highland Park Massacre. Years ago, long before I was governor, we could have banned assault weapons in Illinois, and we didn't do it. And then 48 people were shot and 7 died on a single day, on a joyous, happy day like the 4th of July. I went to Highland Park to see where the shooter had positioned himself. I learned more about the circumstances of that particular shooter and his family and what kind of weapons he used. My anger grew throughout the day and frankly did not subside until I signed the bill that banned assault weapons. Yesterday, I went to the funeral of Sam Harris, a Holocaust survivor. He was 90 years old and one of the leaders who built the Illinois Holocaust Museum. One of the things that survivors often talk about is it took so long for people to realize how bad it was in Nazi Germany. Before the actual Holocaust, there was a whole lot of authoritarian moves that the Nazi Party made, that the government of Germany made, that average everyday folks just didn't pay attention to. I sat next to Holocaust survivors for 10 years building the Holocaust Museum. They really ingrained in me the idea that you have to stand up and speak out, because if you don't do it early enough and you don't do it hard enough, the authoritarians gain power every day. I'm not suggesting this is the Holocaust, but I am suggesting that the lesson is don't let this go on. Do not let them have their way. Stand up, speak out, push back as early as possible. I wish more people were doing it. Has it felt difficult to push back? Sure. I'm being threatened with jail by the President of the United States. I say this every week, but it is just a weird time that we are all living in right now. If you are a wine drinker, here is some wineries to visit. Wine Country next door. With Michigan now being taken seriously as a producer of vino, it's time for a tour up the coast. These three wineries are worth the drive, by Ari Bendersky. There's a photo of Max Eichberg and Sidney Fahn sitting on boxes. They are both wearing white and black, sort of just sitting, looking very relaxed in their storeroom. Buchanan, Stranger Wine Company. Drive 90 minutes. In 2021, husband and wife team Max Eichberg and Sidney Finan began growing Pinot Noir, Chardonnay, and Riesling, grapes that thrive in Michigan's cool climate, at their 15-acre estate near Harbor Country, using organic and regenerative farming. They also grow Cab Franc, a grape that's widely planted in the area. Their wines are low intervention and acid-driven, and you can try them at the couple's tasting room, located in a former bank building in downtown Buchanan. With a rotating selection of wines, some unique to the tasting room, you may find a vibrant Kerner, a creamy lease-aged Chardonnay, or a Cab Franc bursting with blue fruit. 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Have a favorite? 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Alongside popular Michigan varietals like Pinot Gris, he'll experiment with grapes less prevalent in the region, so you'll get to try some fun, unexpected wines like White Petite Mansang, a varietal that hails from southwest France. 2128 62nd Street. There's a photo of what looks like a house. It says 1400 barrel room. And there's a bottle of Pinot Gris sitting in front that says Left Foot Charlie. Left Foot Charlie in Traverse City, drive 5.5 hours. This urban winery, started 22 years ago by Buffalo Grove native Brian Ilbrick, is located on the grounds of the historic village at Grand Traverse Commons. Ulbrich buys fruit from 16 local growers and produces an astonishing array of bottles. You can sample his Pinot Gris, Cab Franc, and signature Blaufränkisch, plus some ciders in the light-filled tasting room. 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A 90-minute guided tour takes you to the barrel room, a 19th-century root cellar where Ulbrich ages wines. There, you can try six specialty types, from small batch selections to older vintages, paired with a cheese and charcuterie board. 806 Red Drive. 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Thank you for listening. You guys know I have to get into some food, so let's read about the Ives. The Ives brings classic fare to the Chicago Athletic Association. Chris Pandel's menu features tableside service and nods to the Wisconsin Supper Clubs by Anthony Todd. There's a photo of a beautiful tablescape with all sorts of food. There's some pasta, some potatoes, some sort of a ceviche with a big rice cracker, desserts, a radish salad, deviled eggs. I can't even tell what all of this stuff is. A salad with an egg in the middle, surrounded by a beautiful, like almost dark blue-gray booth. If there is a room so pretty and so dripping with history that it just reaches out and demands diners to fill it, it's the main dining room at the Chicago Athletic Association Hotel. Formerly home to the Cherry Circle Room, which closed in 2025 when the hotel ended its contract with restaurant group Land and Sea Department, the space has been reborn as the Ives, a modern grill room that keeps the best parts of the space while going more classic with the cuisine. The Chicago Athletic Association's food and beverage operations are now under the control of Boca Restaurant Group, and the group has slowly been making its mark. The entrance lounge and the game room have expanded menus. They turned the space that was once the Milk Room cocktail bar into the omakase spot Midosuji, and it's also currently being reimagined and reopened June 9th. For the Ives, Boca's owners tapped Chris Pandel, chef at Swift & Sons in Zarela, and for those of you with long memories, the Bristol. Rob Katz and Kevin Bohm told me that they wanted to do a classic grill room, and that's kind of my repertoire these days, laughs Pandel. It is such a gorgeous room, and I thought it would be fun to put together a program that makes sense for an old-school, lounge-inspired restaurant. While Boca has made some modifications to the space, more green accents and less carpet, the bones are the same as always, especially the iconic gigantic bar. While the Cherry Circle Room had a menu that, while excellent, was very eclectic, Pandel is leaning hard into the grill room idea. What does that mean? Stuff that's Midwestern, craveable, fun, and a little bit of a throwback without being too on the nose. Take the restaurant's signature dish, prime rib, carved tableside. For Pendel's version of the classic supper club treat, he takes A4 Wagyu ribeyes, cures them for days, slow cooks them with a peppercorn crust, and seasons the jus with star anise, cinnamon, and chilies. The challenge of doing things that are ubiquitous is how to make them surprisingly good. The prime rib isn't the only tableside touch at the Ives. There's a relish cart, a nod to at least in name the supper club tradition of a relish tray, though a bit more upscale. Diners who order the cart are served a variety of small starter bites, like a spring onion tea sandwich or chicken liver mousse with a strawberry and miso. There's a baked Alaska flamed tableside, a champagne cart, and a take on an Alpine dish that Pandel is calling chocolate toast. Think crispy bread covered with chocolate upon chocolate upon chocolate shaved in front of you. Most welcome for fans of that giant bar is a new bar menu filled with snacks. Crispy smelts with tartar sauce, local when in season, smoked whitefish dip, hidden valley crudités with house-made ranch, and even if you're craving something super simple with your cocktail, house-made chicken nuggets. And of course, there's a full menu of classic cocktails to sip alongside the snacks. The Ives soft opened earlier this week, and its first official day was yesterday. The restaurant is only open for dinner. I've obviously never been to the Ives because they just opened, but the Cherry Circle Room, I went a few years ago and had one of the best glasses of red wine from some winery in, I think, Lebanon. It was delicious. So I hope that they still keep some of their sommeliers and wine selection because it was so good. Keep going with food because you know I love it. So Funhouse Bar Bambi is drawing crowds for its vibrant design and playful approach to cocktails by Amy Cavanaugh and photographed by Jeff Marini. Okay, so this photograph sort of looks like a funhouse in a picture. The lighting is like a pink purple with red accents. There is an electric white light chandelier hanging from the ceiling, but it's like just looks like a scribble of a light fixture. And the people are sitting at a bar that looks like it's old school, those bar decal that almost looks like ice cubes, one on top of the other. And yeah, there's a female bartender who is serving guests. It looks very eclectic. When Katie Renshaw started out as a bartender a decade ago, she was inspired by the molecular drinks being produced in this city. Chicago was at the forefront of the cocktail renaissance, she says. I developed a unique perspective coming up in a community that was so talented. As Renshaw worked at places like Money Gun and Billy Sunday, she honed her approach. I wasn't seeing the thing I thought Chicago needed, a bar that took modernist techniques and put them in a more approachable environment. Renshaw has done that with Bar Bambi, which she opened in Westtown in February. Patrons are queuing up for cocktails that tap methods like clarification and carbonation, such as the 3-decibel rule, a martini made with clarified lychee and bell pepper purees. I use molecular techniques to achieve a certain flavor or texture, but the techniques happen on the back end, she says. That means nothing looks fussy here, no matter how much it's fussed over, whether it's a raspberry Negroni enhanced with white chocolate and wasabi, or a mezcal margarita inspired by mango sticky rice. The casual but refined food by Chef Niklas Bjerns from Elsk, like fancy chicken nuggets and dill chip-topped deviled eggs, is also a draw. So is the electric vibe, established with a sinuous neon light sculpture over the bar and the cozy couches that make this feel like a house party. Says Renshaw, we're taking the things we do seriously, but not taking ourselves seriously. 1703 West Chicago Avenue. So much turnover, sometimes I have a hard time keeping track of everything happening in the city. Attention riders enrolled in the Taxi Access Program, or TAP, and the Rideshare Access Program, RAP. 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If approved, the increased ride limit will take effect July 1st, 2026. Apply early. Applications submitted after June 1st may take up to 45 days to process. 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High Court. Local muralist Dorian Sylvian and Sam Kirk worked together to elevate the Obama Presidential Center's gym by Webb Barons and photographed by Akila Townsend. There's a picture of Sylvian. She is a taller African-American woman wearing a blue shirt with a white vest, black pants, and black boots. And then Kirk sitting down next to her. Wearing a black jacket, black pants, and brown boots, short hair, glasses, and it says Sylvian and Kirk in Sylvian's Kenwood studio. They are definitely looking like they're an artist studio, all sorts of like paint and paintings and work surrounding them. Artist Dorian Sylvian has worn many hats over the course of her career in Chicago. She began as a set designer, working predominantly with black theater companies before transitioning to decorative painting for private clients and then large-scale public art. At some point, as a South Shore mother, she met up with an up-and-coming state legislator with a funny name running for a seat in the U.S. Senate. Our kids actually played soccer together for a while, Sylvian says, then adds with a chuckle, but I was never invited to the White House to paint Malia's room. I don't have any great stories like that. Well, she does now. In January of 2025, she and fellow Chicago native Sam Kirk, a multidisciplinary artist, were tapped to create a permanent installation for the Obama Presidential Center. After months of designing, drawing, and adjusting, Pass It Forward, their two-story mural of a basketball scene will be unveiled June 19th when the center opens to the public. The campus's gardens and four buildings are loaded with installations from internationally lauded figures such as Maya Lin, Mark Bradford, and Carrie Mae Weems. Chicago is well represented too, with art by Theaster Gates, Nick Cave, and the late sculptor Richard Hunt, whose final work, Bookbird, stands outside the library. The significance of joining this prestigious roster is not lost on Sylvan and Kirk. It definitely feels like a moment of recognition, Sylvan says. The duo was recruited by Virginia Shore, the Obama Center's curator of commission. Prior to taking that job in 2019, she worked for 20 years for the U.S. State Department, acquiring art for embassies around the world. I love looking at the work of artists I don't know, says Shore, to fill a giant wall inside home court, the center's athletic facility with an NBA-sized court. She proposed Kirk and Sylvan to Barack Obama. The president responded to both, says Shore, so it felt like, okay, the way to solve this is to find a way to work together. Though the women hadn't collaborated before, they were admirers of each other's work. Their vibrant murals, often incorporating themes of cultural identity and representation, adorn buildings across the city. Sylvan's on the Hyde Park Art Center and a Bronzeville grocery store. Kirk's on community centers in Lakeview and near the Near West Side. In addition to their individual artistic styles, they brought a different life experience to the project. Hyde Park resident Sylvan, 65, raised three boys, now grown, as a single Black mom. Kirk, 44, a queer and biracial Little Village resident, is raising a toddler with her wife. There's a photo of the upper left quadrant of Pass It Forward, and it shows a woman with dreads about to dunk a basketball, and then a man underneath looking like he's ready to get the rebound if she misses. Once we started to realize that basketball would be anchoring the piece, we talked about how to integrate some Southside cultures into the work, says Kirk, who teaches a collaborative mural painting course at UIC. We were really intentional about trying to include the diversity of Chicago, not only racially, but generationally as well. The piece evolved through five concepts before the pair landed on the final one. Four people shooting hoops plus two smaller figures twirling jump ropes, playing double dutch. But the artist still had to navigate the complexity of the space. The mural is broken into two sections, separated by a bank of balcony seating, a 6-foot gap, if not more, explains Kirk. We had to play with perspectives a little bit. It was cool to figure out how to achieve that. The title works on a couple of levels. It plays off the forward slogan from Obama's 2012 re-election campaign, and it nods to the artist's larger agenda. Our mission is much broader than just trying to create a career for ourselves, explains Sylvan. How do we pass it forward to make sure we're bringing along the next generations? If you are looking to do a little road trip, here is my town, Geneva. Glass and fiber artist Ellen Lung recommends These Five Things by Judy Sutton Taylor. There's a beautiful photo of some gardens and an arched bridge along the Fox River in Geneva. It looks like it must be summer because all of the flowers are blooming and the trees are very green. Fox River. We have this beautiful river running right through town. When the weather is nice, my husband and I just leave the kayaks on top of the car so we can hop over anytime. Bread and Vine. Geneva has so many great restaurants, but this all-day French bistro is one of the most exciting. I love the brie and steak sandwich. Our 6-year-old grandson, who's a French fry connoisseur, says the ones here are the best he's ever had. 318 South 3rd Street. Geneva History Museum. It puts on remarkable and thoughtful exhibits. I went to one on local restaurants, 113 South 3rd Street. The Little Traveler. This store inside a sprawling 1862 house was started by a woman who loved to travel. Every room has something different. Housewares, clothing, gourmet food. There's a $12.95 brunch on Sundays, 404 South 3rd Street. And finally, Swedish Days. 5 days every June, it's filled with great food, music, a parade. There's even a talent show. Here's something that I have never thought about living in Chicago. The Bricks, Five Things in Brick City. Here is what we learned from a new book on Chicago's checkered history with the ubiquitous building blocks by Robert Lorzel. There is a picture of Chicago bricks with their just stacked one on top of another. They're all different colors and sizes, and it says Chicago common brick once looked down upon for its rough texture and inconsistent color. Number one, Chicago made bricks didn't win any beauty contests. In the 19th century, the common bricks produced here were the ugliest bricks in the entire country, Will Quams writes. In Fire and Clay, How Bricks Reveal the Hidden History of Chicago. Blame local clay, which is speckled with limestone and dolomite, leading to bricks with unpredictable color patterns. But Chicago still made a lot of them. Annual production peaked at 855 million in 1910. Their cheapness made them unpopular for utilitarian purposes, like lining the guts, the sides, and backs of buildings across the city, Quam notes. The city's most visible bricks came from other places. This is number two. Chicago imported all of its face bricks and more of them than any other city, except perhaps for New York, writes Quam. So the fronts of brick buildings here reveal the history of architectural fashions. Milwaukee's yellow cream city bricks were popular in the mid-19th century until St. Louis's perfect red bricks, as they were dubbed, got hot. In the 1920s, the lowly Chicago Common finally gained acceptance as a face brick, adding rustic appeal to North Shore mansions. Number three, green laws doomed local brickyards. After the creation of the Environmental Protection Agency in 1970, federal and state authorities cracked down on the already declining industry. The burning of brick produced not only soot and smoke, but also ozone and sulfur dioxide, compounds that were right in the EPA's crosshairs, Quam writes. The last Chicago Commons were produced in 1982, and don't expect a renaissance here. As Quam explains, land alone would cost a new manufacturer millions before extracting any clay. There's a photo of brick from the 1880s, which is a beautiful red, very symmetric, same size, very uniform. Then brick from the 1920s, which is different hues of blue, orange, yellow, and green. Bricks from the 2020s, which are actually more like that modern sort of, I almost imagine a library to be built of these square looking bricks. And then the 1980s, which is again, a very classic red brick building. Old Chicago Commons are now a hot commodity. These time-worn building blocks are often salvaged from demolition sites. Homeowners in the South, in particular, seem to have an affinity for their weathered look. From Florida to Texas, buyers love how old-fashioned and stained Chicago Commons are, Quam notes. They import them in droves for projects of all types, from walkways to pool houses to villas. And finally, number five, modern mortar is undermining old brick. Over the years, the lime mortar in many Chicago buildings has been replaced with a cement-based version to try to stabilize them. But that has caused its own issues. The mortar is just too strong and too fine for moisture to move through it. So it instead goes out through the bricks, pulling out salts and expanding into ice along the way, eating the brick apart, writes Quam. Minnie Kierkin, a Logan Square church, reverted to lime mortar to head off disaster, using an Avondale Masonry Company's century-old family formulas. Many other brick buildings around town suffer the same problems, but not all of them can afford the level and scale of work that Minnie Kierkin received, Quam laments. What an interesting article about bricks. I've never thought about the history behind them, but that does make sense. That is all the time that we have for articles from Chicago Reader and Chicago Magazine. For Chris Radio, this has been your reader, Shelley. Broadcasting from the Chicago Lighthouse, this is Chris Radio, your information station.
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2: It's been over 60 years since Art Garfunkel met Sanford Greenberg in a humanities class at Columbia and forever impacted his life. It was his voice, he said. Garfunkel said, "I'm a singer and the voice is terribly important to me. I read through people's voices so much about." When I first met Sanford, the resonance of his bass baritone was just beautiful to me. In a memoir titled Hello Darkness, My Old Friend, Greenberg, now 79, describes how at age 20 he suddenly went blind in his junior year at college. The book's title refers to the opening line of Simon and Garfunkel's hit single, The Sounds of Silence. Greenberg said he despaired in darkness at his parents' house in Buffalo, New York, and insisted he would never make it through Columbia without sight. Yet Garfunkel flew in, turned me around, he said. I'll help you. The pair were roommates on campus. Garfunkel, an aspiring architect at the time, kept their room exactly as Greenberg had memorized it. He read his pal's coursework to him aloud, walked Greenberg to class, repaired his tape recorder, and bandaged his hands when he would bang into things. This is Chris Radio, a service of the Chicago Lighthouse.
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8: This is the New York Times. Today is Thursday. It's the 21st of May, 2026. I'm your reader, Bill Hill, and we'll start with this story from the New York Times. How Iran Gained Leverage in the War. Nearly 3 months into the conflict, the Iranian regime has succeeded in confounding U.S. and Israeli expectations for a speedy victory. The regime survived a wave of targeted killings early in the war. It then managed to turn the tables on its more powerful adversaries, introducing something of a stalemate. Since mid-March, Iran has maintained control over the Strait of Hormuz, an international waterway crucial to the world's oil and gas trade. It has been able to limit U.S. and Israeli attacks on its energy industry. It even got President Trump to rein in Israel's war in Lebanon against Hezbollah, an Iranian-backed militia. Iran definitely has the advantage here, said Nicole Gajewski, who teaches at the Center for International Studies at Sciences Expo in France and studies Iran's foreign policy. The U.S. is just kind of flailing at the moment. This is, at first blush, somewhat surprising. The United States has the most powerful military in the world. Iran, a regional power, does not. But wars are not fought in isolation. To gain an edge over its much more powerful adversary, Iran used a method that game theory scholars call triangular coercion. The strategy works by attacking a more vulnerable third party that has some leverage over an adversary to gain advantage over an opponent that cannot be matched directly. In this case, the third parties were primarily the Gulf states, which are both militarily and vulnerable and economically important to the U.S. Iran's attacks against them early in the war, combined with its ability to effectively close the strait, have for now successfully thwarted a decisive victory for the United States and Israel. It's a strategy that could have long-term implications not only for the outcome of the current conflict and Iran's role in the Middle East, but also for the limits of U.S. power elsewhere. Triangular coercion. Iran began putting pressure on Gulf states soon after the war began on February 28th by firing on ships going through the Strait of Hormuz, effectively closing the narrow waterway through which 20% of the world's oil transits. But the crucial moment when Iran's triangular coercion strategy snapped into place came about 2.5 weeks later. On March 18, Israel bombed Iran's South Pars natural gas field. And Iran retaliated by bombing Ras Laffan, a major liquefied natural gas facility in Qatar, carrying out drone attacks on refineries in Saudi Arabia and Kuwait. That retaliation introduced an equation, Mr. Soberman said. If Israel or the U.S. went after Iran's energy facilities, Iran was going to go after the Gulf's energy facilities. Within hours, President Trump wrote on social media that Israel's attack had not been coordinated with the U.S., and there would be no more attacks on Israel, by Israel, on South Pars, as long as Iran halted its strikes on Qatar. That marked a turning point in the war. Although the two sides still traded attacks, there appeared to be a ceiling on escalation. The United States and Israel are relatively insulated against direct military attacks, but Gulf states like Qatar and United Arab Emirates are far more vulnerable, Mr. Soberman said. Iran found success by leveraging its vulnerable neighbors against their more powerful patron. Iran's bombing of energy facilities caused oil prices to spike to their highest level since the war began, making it clear that further escalation would lead to economic costs for the United States as well. That was not enough to end the conflict, but it did introduce intra-war deterrence, Ms. Grudziewski said, giving Iran significant leverage. Within days, President Trump announced that the U.S. and Iran were negotiating. On April 8, the two sides agreed to a ceasefire, even though the strait remained closed. The use of this strategy by Iran has shifted much of the focus of the war to the crucial question of how to get the strait reopened and how to limit Iranian leverage over it in the future. Efforts to pressure Iran to reopen the crucial waterway have proved unsuccessful. In April, the U.S. imposed its own blockade of the strait, vowing to keep it in place until Iran and the U.S. agree to a durable peace deal. That move put considerable pressure on Iran, which also needs revenue from oil exports, and will eventually run out of storage space for the oil it produces. But the strait remained closed. On May 3rd, Mr. Trump announced Project Freedom, a U.S. operation to guide ships stranded in the strait. He backed down a few days later, leaving over 1,000 vessels still trapped. That, I think, speaks volumes of Iran's capacity to restrain and deter the United States, Mr. Soberman said. As the situation drags on, it's becoming more likely that Iran will seek to maintain at least partial control over the waterway, experts say. The longer Iran is able to hold shipping hostage, the more it becomes that Iran is going to need to be a legitimate stakeholder and beneficiary in the reopening of the strait, said Nitya Lal, an international security fellow at Chatham House, a London-based research institution. That will mean that Iran, though deeply damaged by the war, is likely to emerge from it with a valuable new asset. Having at least partial control over the strait would not only be a source of revenue for the regime, but also a form of geopolitical strength. Iran's ability to shut down the strait again will serve as an insurance policy against future attacks, Ms. Grudziewski said. That scenario points to a broader and potentially more permanent weakness in Mr. Trump's foreign policy. The United States, while powerful, may not be as insulated against retaliation as Mr. Trump's has often seemed to assume. Not all countries will be willing or able to use triangular coercion against a hostile superpower. In the same way, but after Iran's example, more may try. You're listening to stories from the New York Times. Our next story has this headline: days after hosting Trump, Xi deepens ties with Putin. Less than a week after holding talks with President Trump, China's top leader Xi Jinping met with President Vladimir Putin of Russia in Beijing on Wednesday, casting the two countries' relationship as a stabilizing force in a world thrown into tumult by the United States. The tide of unilateral hegemony is running rampant, Mr. Xi said to Mr. Putin, according to Chinese state media. It was an oblique reference to the United States, which this year launched a war in Iran and violently seized the leader of Venezuela. Speaking to Mr. Putin inside the Great Hall of the People, Mr. Xi called for a complete cessation of hostilities in the Middle East, warning that it would be unacceptable if fighting renewed. The Trump administration has been considering relaunching strikes, which have been paused since a ceasefire was announced last month, to force Iran to reopen the Strait of Hormuz. Mr. Xi acknowledged the pain of the crisis that's coming to China, which relies on the strategic waterway for about 40% of its oil imports. There's also growing concern that Iran's ongoing shutdown of the strait could devastate global trade, the chief engine of China's economy. An early end to the conflict would help reduce disruptions to energy supply stability, the smooth operation of industrial and supply chains, and international trade order, Mr. Xi said. The two countries were eager to show they had enhanced ties. Mr. Xi hailed a new phase of more active engagement and faster development between the two countries. Mr. Putin was equally effusive and opened his remarks to Mr. Xi, whom he again called my dear friend, with a Chinese proverb expressing longing, one day apart feels like three autumns. The Russian leader also signaled that his relationship with Mr. Xi remained close, noting that they constantly seek to coordinate our positions. He cast the two countries as equals, working together to forge a more just and democratic world order. A difficult process of shaping a polycentric world based on a balance of all interests of all countries is underway, Mr. Putin said, likely referring to what he argues is the erosion of U.S. global dominance. But beneath that show of solidarity lies an uneven relationship. Russia has become increasingly dependent on China since launching an invasion of Ukraine 4 years ago that turned into a costly stalemate as Russian soldiers struggle to gain ground and the country's economy falters. Russia also relies heavily on China for dual-use technologies, civilian capabilities that can be applied to the battlefield. Mr. Putin will want to ensure that China maintains that supply. At the same time, the oil shortage caused by the war in Iran has only enhanced Russia's position as an energy supplier to China. Mr. Putin stressed that Russia remains a reliable supplier of resources amid the Middle East crisis, while China acts as a responsible consumer of these resources. Mr. Putin, who is traveling with Russian energy executives, has been urging China for years to agree to open another major gas pipeline between the two countries. Known as Power of Siberia 2, the pipeline would link Siberian extraction sites with northwest China through Mongolia. Beijing is concerned the pipeline would make China too dependent on one nation for energy supplies. The project has been stalled amid disputes over key details, including how much China will pay for the gas. No agreement was signed on the proposed pipeline on Wednesday. Dmitry Peskov, the Kremlin spokesman, said that, quote, some nuances still need to be agreed upon. The two countries did sign more than 40 documents, according to the Kremlin, the highlight of which seemed to be a joint declaration on, quote, the emergence of a multipolar world and a new type of international relations. That document was heavy on lofty rhetoric, laying out a vision of a post-US-led world order that promises nations more equality and mutual respect. Even as those stated ideals clash sharply with Moscow's invasion of Ukraine and Beijing's aggressive muscle-flexing across Asia, Mr. Putin seemed to offer a glimpse of how he might want that world to look. Speaking to a Chinese engineer whom he had met during his first visit to China in 2000, Mr. Putin told him, We are ready to cooperate with all partners around the world, including the United States. We discussed this with President Xi today. The remark hinted at a vision in which Washington, Beijing, and Moscow operate as great equal powers, managing the world among themselves, China Normal University,

The construction of a multipolar world does not necessarily exclude the United States. What it rejects is specific hegemonic behaviors, he said. Yuri Ushakov, Mr. Putin's foreign policy aide, said Mr. Putin and Mr. Trump might meet in the Chinese city of Shenzhen in November, presumably on the sidelines of a regional economic forum. Mr. Ushakov also said that Russia was expecting Steve Witkoff and Jared Kushner, Mr. Trump's special envoys for peace talks, in Russia in the coming weeks. Indeed, even as Mr. Xi deepens his ties with Mr. Putin, he has invested heavily in courting Mr. Trump, whose tariffs, technology restrictions, and support for Taiwan can hurt, and it can hurt Beijing's interests. The Chinese reception of both Mr. Trump and Mr. Putin reflected the balancing act that Mr. Xi is striking. Mr. Putin's red carpet welcome was similar to Mr. Trump's, featuring an honor guard inspection, a 21-gun salute, and a group of cheering children. While Mr. Trump had been greeted at the airport by Han Jing, China's vice president, Mr. Putin was met by China's top diplomat, Wang Yi. Yun Sun, director of the China program at the Stimson Center in Washington, said that, in her view, Mr. Han was the more senior official, but Mr. Wang played a more active role in foreign policy. During last week's summit with Mr. Trump, Mr. Xi was friendly, despite the frequent tensions between the U.S. and China. Mr. Xi took Mr. world leaders there. Very rarely, Mr. Xi said. For example, Putin has been here. And our reading of the New York Times continues with this next story. Oil slick reaches a pristine Persian Gulf island in Iran. An oil spill has reached the shores of a pristine Persian Gulf island in Iran, surrounded by clear turquoise water that provide refuge for endangered sea turtles and dolphins, according to videos circulating on social media. The tiny uninhabited island of Chidvar is one of Iran's most important protected nature reserves. It is home to large coral reefs and a breeding ground for more than 80,000 birds. The videos, verified by the New York Times, show dark ribbons of oil snaking along the island's pristine white sand beaches. Birds, turtles, and crabs can be seen trapped inside mounds of tar. It is known as the Maldives of Iran, a beautiful place, said Kaveh Mahdani, director of the UN University Institute for Water, Environment, and Health. The videos have provided some of the first evidence of the environmental toll the war has taken on the area. Iran has been under an internet blackout since the United States and Israel started a war in late February, severely limiting visibility into impacts of the conflict. In one of the videos, a small boat plies through waters darkened with an oil slick, as the men on board point to smoke billowing up from the oil refinery at the nearby island of Lavan. Videos appear to have been taken not long after April 8th, when the Iranian state media said the Lavan refinery was struck, hours after a ceasefire had taken hold. It's unclear why the videos had emerged more than a month later, but it is likely because of the recent easing of restrictions on Iran's nationwide internet blackout. The cause of devastation, Mr. Madani said, was likely the strikes on the Lavan refinery. That video, I can say with a lot of certainty, is from the oil spill of Lavan, and we know the cause of that, he added. Another big oil slick has been spotted near Karg Island, one of Iran's most crucial oil export and storage sites. But the causes of it are less clear. Some U.S. officials accuse Iran of having dumped or mishandled oil in Persian Gulf waters. Iran has denied this. Mr. Badani said there was no available evidence to support the dumping theory. The damage from oil spills to the Persian Gulf's fragile

0: celestial ecosystem is still not known, but it could extend beyond animals, said an environmental Iranian expert who teaches geophysics and remote sensing at Virginia Tech University. Among the most immediate and widespread consequences could be impacts on desalination infrastructure, as many Gulf countries rely heavily on desalinated seawater for municipal and industrial water supply, he said. These facilities draw seawater directly from the Persian Gulf, making them highly vulnerable to oil contamination. Mr. Shirzai said he was able to detect several slicks off the waters of Shidvar and Lavan with satellite imagery. He also used satellite imagery in early May to detect a large oil slick reported close to Karg Island, which could also have serious environmental consequences for the region. The oil spills come at a particularly critical time of year for the region's delicate ecosystem. It's currently the breeding season for many birds, who could struggle to find food for their young off Shidvar Island and may not have time to learn to adapt.
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1: This is a life? America's most talked about program, brought to you by the Wishy Washy Washing Machine Company of Walla Walla, Washington. And now, here he is, Mr. This Is a Life himself, Elmer Fudd.
2: Good evening, ladies and gentlemen. Tonight we add another name to the long list of those we have honored. Someone here in our audience is our guest of honor, and no one knows who it will be. He is a beloved character who has made his name in motion pictures, one who is thoughtful of others.
3: That's me. It's gonna be me.
2: A sparkling personality, generous, charitable, self-effacing.
3: This would be embarrassing if it weren't true.
2: And what is your name, sir?
3: Daffy Duck's the name. As if it weren't inscribed in gold on that little old book. You master showman, you. You may precede me to the stage, sir.
2: Aren't you Bugs Bunny?
3: Who, me? Never mind him. We've only got a short time to do my interesting career. Let's get on with it. Read the name. Good and loud, mister.
2: Bugs Bunny! We're honoring you tonight, Bugs.
4: Oh, no, not little old me.
3: How do you like that? Now, wouldn't that gall you, sister? This is supposed to be my life. So what do? They take an unknown, and of all things, a rabbit. Who's interested in a rabbit? Is this what you've been scratching around for, sister?
5: Yes, it is. And now maybe you'll keep that yellow beak closed for a while. I'm trying to look at the show.

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0: pigeons are all trimming their wicks. 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In measured a hundredweight and penny pound, when the man comes around.
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4: This is the Wall Street Journal. Today is Thursday, May 21st, 2026. I'm your volunteer reader, Lee Klepser. Days after Ukrainian drones attacks shook Moscow, Russian leader Vladimir Putin traveled to Beijing, where he met with Chinese leader Xi Jinping on Wednesday, looking for support for his country's economy and to show his close ties with Russia's most important strategic partner. Putin arrived shortly after President Trump left, in back-to-back visits that displayed Xi's increasing centrality to global events. In a matter of days, two military powers, the U.S. and Russia, have each sought China's help with their conflicts in Iran and Ukraine. For Putin, the visit comes amid a bloody stalemate in the war. Ukraine has dramatically scaled up its production of explosive drones that have kept Russia's army from achieving notable battlefield advances and are being used to attack oil infrastructure and military targets inside Russia. Ukraine carried out its biggest attack on Moscow in more than a year on Sunday, launching hundreds of drones and killing three civilians. China has helped sustain Russia's economy, which has been hit over the course of the war by Western sanctions, restrictions on energy exports, and rising inflation fueled by its reorientation toward defense production. Xi and Putin declared a no-limits friendship between their countries in 2022, shortly before the start of the war, and the Russian leader is eager to show that connection remains. For Putin, this is his most important bilateral relationship, said Michael McFaul, a professor of political science at Stanford University and former U.S. ambassador to Russia. He wants the world to understand that Russia, not the U.S., is China's most important partner. He needs China to sustain his war effort. On Wednesday in Beijing, Putin called Xi a dear friend. Xi typically calls Putin an old friend. Their public endearments are a degree closer than Trump's declaration to Xi last week that it's an honor to be your friend. The Russian leader also used a Chinese idiom to express to Xi how much he had missed him. A day without you feels like three autumns have passed. Putin told Xi that the friendly relations between their countries are a stabilizing factor on the international stage, and the two countries are working to build a more just and democratic world order, according to Russia's state-run RIA Novosti news agency. Xi said the country's relationship had reached a high level because they have continuously deepened political mutual trust and strategic cooperation and worked to uphold international fairness and justice, according to China's Ministry of Foreign Affairs. The Russian and Chinese leaders have formed an unusually close tie that some analysts have called a strategic bromance. Xi gave Putin a cake for his 61st birthday during a summit in Bali, which they celebrated with sausages and vodka. Putin reciprocated in Tajikistan with a cake marking Xi's 66th, decorated with birthday wishes in Chinese. The two leaders, now in their early 70s, have also connected over the issue of longevity. A hot mic moment during a stroll in Beijing last year caught them lauding the power of modern technology to reverse aging. The two have met dozens of times, including 9 face-to-face meetings since the start of the Ukraine war in 2022. They have held talks in Zhongnanhai, the Waldorf leadership compound where Xi brought Trump on Friday. That personal connection between Putin and Xi has underscored a deepening economic relationship. Trade between the two countries surged in the early years of the Ukraine war as China bought oil and gas from Russia and sold it consumer goods and equipment with military applications used to sustain the war effort. That trade cooled last year as energy prices dropped and Russia cut imports of Chinese cars. Putin is likely to push for increased energy exports to China, the world's largest oil importer, which seeks to diversify its sources and keep prices low. China receives up to half of its oil shipments through the Strait of Hormuz, including almost all of Iran's crude exports. The Hormuz lockdown, with Iran stopping most shipping and the U.S. blockading Iranian ports, could encourage China to buy more oil from Russia, which is increasingly reliant on Beijing to offset lost trade with Europe. The Iran war is driving oil prices higher, and China has insecurities about its supplies, said Joseph Webster, a senior fellow at the Atlantic Council's Global Energy Center, who studies Russia-China ties. That could mean the two leaders discuss pipeline proposals such as the Power of Siberia 2. Moscow has long pushed that project to carry natural gas to China through Mongolia, but Beijing has been cautious, holding out for further concessions from Moscow officials under pressure to complete a deal. With China's gas consumption likely to decline, sales via a new pipeline might not cover the infrastructure investment, Webster said. A project that might be more feasible to expand is the Eastern Siberia Pacific Ocean Pipeline, which carries oil primarily from eastern Russia to China and Russia's Kozmino port, a terminal near Vladivostok. Expanding the overland route would enable the flow of more oil directly to China without transferring it to tankers, enhancing China's oil security, Webster said. On the military side, both sides agreed at the Beijing summit to strengthen cooperation between their armed forces, according to a joint statement cited by Russia's state-owned news agency, TASS. Putin may also seek Xi's help on obtaining dual-use equipment with military applications. China has provided equipment including computer chips, drone parts, and navigation equipment to Russia, which depends on this aid for its campaign in Ukraine. China also supplies drone parts to Ukraine, such as the fiber optic cable used to make drones impervious to jamming. But the volumes are far lower. Last year, China sold more than $40 million of such cable to Russia and about $6 million to Ukraine, according to Chinese customs data reviewed by the Wall Street Journal. Putin will want to further reduce that supply to Ukraine, said McFaul. His dream goal would be to get Chinese companies to stop providing drone components to Ukraine, he said. He's tried to cut off that before and been unsuccessful. It would be a huge achievement. From Taipei, Taiwan has long relied on the U.S. to provide it with weapons to stave off an attack by China. But following President Trump's summit with Chinese leader Xi Jinping, American support for the island's defense, vital to Taiwan's survival as a self-ruled democracy, is in question. In remarks that aired after he left Beijing last week, Trump said a $14 billion package of U.S. arms for Taiwan that awaits his approval is a very good negotiating chip with China. While Beijing, which views Taiwan as part of its sovereign territory, has committed to a policy of peaceful unification with Taiwan since 1979, successive Chinese leaders, including Xi, have also refused to renounce the possible use of military force to try to seize the island. Trump's remark could embolden China to step up its aggression against Taiwan, some analysts said. Trump's public openness to negotiating with Beijing over America's posture on Taiwan will serve as the diplomatic equivalent of a matador waving a red flag in front of a bull, Ryan Haas, director of the Brookings Institution's China Center, wrote on an online commentary. It will cause Beijing to intensify its efforts to test the boundaries of what it can gain in terms of loosening America's commitment to Taiwan's security. Trump's comment, made in a Fox interview that aired after he left Beijing, has made how the U.S. handles the arms package a litmus test of his administration's support for Taiwan. Trump said in the interview that U.S. policy on Taiwan hadn't changed. If the president does not proceed with the arms sale to Taiwan, he will jeopardize U.S.-Taiwan relations and weaken U.S. credibility globally, said retired Navy Rear Admiral Mark Montgomery, now a senior fellow at Washington-based Foundation for Defense of Democracies, which supports a tougher stance toward China. Taiwan President Lai Ching-te weighed in Wednesday, declaring that Taiwan's status isn't up to China or the U.S. to determine. Taiwan's future cannot be decided by foreign forces, Lai said in a speech marking the anniversary of his 2024 inauguration. The future of Taiwan can only be decided by the 23 million people of Taiwan. Lai said he would continue efforts to strengthen the island's defenses and is willing to engage with China on equal terms. His remarks echoed a stance he has maintained since he took office. Beijing has refused to engage with Lai and has at times conducted large-scale military exercises to pressure his administration. We pursue stability, but not at the expense of our sovereignty and democratic way of life. This is Taiwan's bottom line, Lai said. Taiwan depends on U.S. military supplies, such as advanced jet fighters and missile systems, as other countries shy from selling major weapon systems to the island to avoid retaliation from China. The arms package has been in limbo following opposition from Xi and U.S. concerns about upsetting relations with China, the Wall Street Journal has reported. American law makes it U.S. policy to provide Taiwan with weapons for its own defense. The Trump administration approved in December a separate $11.1 billion arms package that allayed some concerns that Trump wasn't doing enough to counter China's military. Beijing expressed significant irritation over that package, and they don't want to see one that is even higher, ahead of what Trump said would be a visit by Xi to Washington in September, said Bonnie Glaser, managing director of the Indo-Pacific Program at the German Marshall Fund of the United States, a Washington-based think tank. If no arms sales are announced in the coming months, she said, it would have a serious impact on Taiwan, certainly on morale, on confidence that Taiwan has in the United States. Trump's negotiating chip comment suggests a shift from a U.S. position dating to the early 1980s, when Washington told Taipei that it wouldn't consult with China on arms sales. Trump said last week that he would make a decision about the new arms package soon. "I have to speak to the person that right now, as you know who he is, that's running Taiwan," he told reporters on Air Force One, in what appeared to be a possible reference to Taiwan's president. Such a call would be another shift. No incumbent U.S. president has acknowledged speaking with a serving Taiwan president since Washington severed ties with Taipei in 1979. In 2016, Trump, then president-elect, accepted a congratulatory call from Lai's predecessor, Tsai Ing-wen. Lai said after his speech Wednesday that he was open to a conversation with Trump. "If I get the chance, it is my duty to speak for Taiwanese society," he said. He would tell Trump that, "We hope these arms purchases will continue," he said. Taiwan's ministry is dwarfed by China's. The mismatch has propelled Taiwanese military planners to adopt a strategy of erosion, aiming to inflict pain on invading forces and make Beijing think twice before attacking. Behind that is the goal of holding on long enough for U.S. forces to arrive if America chooses to enter the fight. After leaving Beijing, Trump said Xi had asked him if the U.S. would defend Taiwan. "I don't talk about that," Trump said, he told the Chinese leader, an answer that is in line with the U.S. policy of strategic ambiguity about whether the U.S. would aid the island against a Chinese attack. Trump said in the Fox interview that he wasn't inclined to get American troops involved. "I don't want someone to say, the U.S. supports us, so let's seek independence," he said. Lai already says the Republic of China, as Taiwan is formerly known, is an independent and sovereign state, and therefore doesn't need to declare its independence. Previous Taiwan presidents from Lai's party have expressed the same position without Beijing indicating that its red lines had been crossed. Analysts say the Communist Party wouldn't tolerate any move in Taipei to formally declare independence or rename the Republic of China as Taiwan. Chinese officials and state media portrayed the summit as a win for Beijing on the Taiwan question, saying Xi and Trump reached a consensus on the need to resist Taiwan independence. Some Chinese experts said China is unlikely to buy Trump's suggestion that he could trade away Taiwan arms sales. "What price can China pay that would get the U.S. to sell out Taiwan?" said Shen Dingli, a Shanghai-based international relations scholar. "There isn't any." From Kuwait City, 35 years ago, the oil fields of this desert sheikdom, the size of New Jersey, went up in flames when Iraq's Saddam Hussein invaded and drew the U.S. into the first Gulf War. Today, Kuwait's crude has stopped flowing again. Rigs are standing still, while oil loading berths along the Persian Gulf are empty. With the Strait of Hormuz closed, Kuwait has stopped exporting nearly 2 million barrels a day, depriving the world of around 2% of its daily needs, and shutting off the country's main income source. The Iran conflict has hurt countries up and down the Gulf, but few as much as Kuwait. Practically everything its 5 million residents eat and drink must be trucked in from neighboring Saudi Arabia. Meanwhile, hundreds of Iranian drones and missiles have badly damaged Kuwait's oil infrastructure, hurt U.S. military bases, and sent American diplomats and thousands of troops stationed in the country packing. The airport only recently reopened, long after others, and remote learning remains in place, even as neighboring states return to in-person schooling. Workplace attendance for the public sector, which employs most of the workforce, remains capped at 50%. Public gatherings have been slow to return. Although only a few people were killed, Kuwait City's seaside skyline is pockmarked with war wounds. That includes the top floors at the state oil company's headquarters, which was struck by cruise missiles on April 5th, sparking a fire that sent smoke billowing into the night sky. Last month, S&P Global's Purchasing Managers Index indicated confidence in Kuwait is at its lowest level since the COVID-19 pandemic began 6 years ago. I don't think anybody envisioned that transit passage safe and free through the Strait of Hormuz would be curtailed for anywhere close to this amount of time, said Sheikh Nawaf Al-Sabah, deputy chairman and chief executive of state-owned Kuwait Petroleum Company. With a sovereign wealth fund valued at well over $1 trillion, Kuwait can theoretically go more than a decade without making money and still pay for cradle-to-grave welfare benefits for about 1.5 million citizens, in a population that also includes more than 3 million foreign residents. But the situation risks entrenching trends that had already turned Kuwait, which flourished in the 1960s and 1970s, into something of an also-ran in the region after it struggled to rebound from the 1990 Iraq invasion. It offers a cautionary tale for the rest of the Gulf of what can happen when uncertainty and instability become ingrained in countries whose selling points are wealth and peace. We cannot continue to stay as we are for a very long time, said Faisal Al-Mutawa, a top businessman whose family has imported consumer goods for generations and wants less government control of the economy. He noted that Kuwait long talked about building a rail line to bypass the Gulf, but never did. Now, he is having to bring goods in by truck, which costs 6 times as much than by ship. Government-imposed price freezes are squeezing margins. We need somebody to change the economy here in Kuwait, much as Saudi Arabia and others did with visionary projects, Al-Mutawa said. Current and former officials hail the government's steady approach, saying Kuwait isn't trying to emulate others and learn from the 1990 war that caution is a virtue. State Minister for Economic Affairs and Investment Abdulaziz Al-Marzouk said Kuwait's reserves can sustain it for a prolonged period. The suspension of oil exports could be an insurance premium that we pay, but historically, it is still a moment in time, he said. We're now trying to assess and focus on just being resilient, not necessarily always efficient. Shaped roughly like a triangle, Kuwait is hemmed in by Iraq, Saudi Arabia, and the Gulf. That puts it on the wrong side of the Strait of Hormuz, whose closure essentially made Kuwait landlocked. Before the airport reopened, there was only one way to enter, overland from Saudi Arabia. A recent visit involved a multi-hour drive on a dark desert highway where grazing camels far outnumbered people. A few gas flares could be seen flickering from the road, but the country's energy facilities had essentially been mothballed. Officials are worried about further instability. Kuwait recently summoned the Iranian ambassador to protest what it described as an infiltration by Iranian paramilitary forces who clashed with Kuwait's military, injuring one. Iran denied the accusations. Kuwait is also concerned about Iraq, from which small-scale attacks against oil operations were launched even before the Iran war began. Officials estimate at least half the drone attacks in the current conflict originated

Kuwait City was once seen as the Gulf's economic center, much like Dubai or Doha today. A fishing and pearling village before the discovery of oil, it opened the region's first stock market and modern university, and gained a reputation as a vibrant cultural hub with a more visible role for women in society. The country created a welfare state that provided nationals with universal health care and education. It built infrastructure at home and invested abroad in real estate and financial markets through the world's first modern sovereign wealth fund. Saddam Hussein's invasion interrupted all that. After a U.S.-led coalition liberated the country, retreating Iraqi troops torched oil wells, igniting fires that took nearly a year to extinguish. Vestiges of that era are still present. Charred remnants of Iraqi tanks and anti-aircraft guns litter Failaka Island off the coast of Kuwait City. Inhabited since the time of Alexander the Great, it now has little civilian presence left. Elsewhere, Kuwait took years and spent billions to rebuild and invited American troops to stay, but it struggled to shake off a sense of fragility. Investors became more cautious. Although run by hereditary royals, the country's raucous parliament blocked new policies. The prevalence of oil dulled any urgency to diversify the economy. The country seems to have become somewhat frozen in time after the liberation, said Edward Skip Nemen, Jr., who was U.S. ambassador when the invasion was repelled and continued to visit. Nothing happened. Today, Kuwait boasts the world's second-largest shopping mall and plenty of luxury outlets, but it lacks Dubai's futuristic feel. Motorists complain that potholes and loose gravel from old road tops cause crashes or flat tires. Some areas haven't been fully repaved in decades. While Dubai attracted more than $14 billion in foreign direct investment in 2024, Kuwait brought in only about $725 million in a similar period, according to official data. Dubai's airport handled more than 95 million passengers last year, while Kuwait saw under 15 million, authorities said. Kuwaiti officials are confident the country will bounce back. This is not our first crisis, and from each one we've learned a lot more and have adapted well to suit us for the next one, said Cheikh Nawaf, the Kuwait Petroleum Company boss. The oil company's headquarters suffered extensive damage but remains standing, he added in an interview at temporary offices in a nondescript corporate park. We're using it as a symbol of the oil sector and of Kuwait, he said. We are both defiant and resilient. Kuwaiti officials say the closure of oil infrastructure allows for overdue maintenance. Otherwise, they prefer to wait and see how the war plays out before launching new initiatives. Meanwhile, the United Arab Emirates, where Dubai is located, is accelerating construction of a second pipeline to double export capacity by next year. We'll take a break and be back in a moment with more news and commentary from the Wall Street Journal.

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of an opinion by Jason Riley. A judge tossed Elon Musk's $150 billion lawsuit against OpenAI's Sam Altman this week after the jury determined that the Tesla CEO waited too long to file his claim. Mr. Musk said the verdict was decided on a calendar technicality and vowed to appeal. So perhaps this courtroom battle over artificial intelligence supremacy isn't over. Essentially, Mr. Musk sued Mr. Altman for being deceitful. The two teamed up to create a nonprofit AI lab in 2015, and Mr. Musk contributed most of the capital. At some point, Mr. Altman and Greg Brockman, another co-founder, changed their minds and decided to make OpenAI a for-profit enterprise. There is no question to anyone following the case in detail that Altman and Brockman did, in fact, enrich themselves by stealing a charity, Mr. Musk tweeted after Monday's verdict. The only question is when they did it. Mr. Altman was briefly ousted as CEO in 2023 after the board determined that he was not consistently candid in his communications. Within a week, however, he was reinstated, and several directors who had voted to remove him left the board. Mr. Altman's alleged dishonesty was likewise central to Mr. Musk's case. During cross-examination, Mr. Musk's lawyer, Stephen Molo, asked Mr. Altman if he was completely trustworthy. He replied, "I believe so." Mr. Molo, "But you don't know whether you're completely trustworthy." Mr. Altman, "I'll amend my answer to yes." Mr. Molo asked the witness if he always tells the truth. "I believe I am a truthful person," Mr. Altman responded. Mr. Molo, "That wasn't my question, sir. Do you always tell the truth?" Mr. Altman, "I'm sure there's some time in my life when I have not." Humans are fallible, and few, if any of us, can claim to have always been truthful in life. So it may seem odd that Mr. Altman was pressed on this point. But some of the tech moguls angling to become our AI overlords aren't like you and me. They're not only wiser and more capable, but also more conscientious than the rest of us. They operate on a higher morale plane. Or, at least, that's what they tell themselves. A lengthy profile of Mr. Altman in the New Yorker magazine last month noted that the founding premise of OpenAI was that it would have to be different. How so? The firm was established as a nonprofit whose board had a duty to prioritize the safety of humanity over the company's success or even its survival. Thus, the CEO had to be a person of uncommon integrity. OpenAI's board believed that Altman's role entrusted him with the future of humanity. I'll pause while you chuckle. Theories about the need for a philosopher king or great man to advance society date back centuries. Intellectual figures from Plato to Machiavelli and Thomas Carlyle emphasize personal traits such as superior wisdom and exceptional moral character in choosing leaders. The idea was to find these extraordinary men, put them in charge, and align policies with their understanding of the common good. Adam Smith, by contrast, argued that free enterprise and the uncoordinated pursuit of individual self-interest would lead to better outcomes for more people. Society should rely on market forces and voluntary exchange rather than on do-gooders. March marked the
250th anniversary of Smith's seminal text, The Wealth of Nations, published the same year as the Declaration of Independence. As we reflect on America's milestone, it's worth noting that the founders shared Smith's skepticism of philosopher kings and the approach to choosing leaders that today's AI poobahs seem to have embraced. What the American Constitution established was not simply a particular system, but a process for changing systems, practices, and leaders, together with a method of constraining whoever or whatever was ascendant at any given time. Thomas Sowell wrote in his book on social theory, The Quest for Cosmic Justice, "Viewed positively, what the American Revolution did was to give the common man a voice, a veto, elbow room, and a refuge from the rampaging presumptions of his betters." Perhaps there's a lesson here for our high-tech betters who are leading the revolution in artificial intelligence. Disruptive AI is coming sooner or later in one form or another. The transition may be unpleasant for some, but the U.S. would be wise to embrace the technology and stay ahead of global rivals. And the private sector ought to lead the effort. Still, Elon Musk, Sam Altman, and other entrepreneurs shouldn't presume that people of superior virtue will always be in charge and can be counted on to do the right thing. Thankfully, our founders had a deeper understanding of human nature. Autism therapy has become the fastest-growing area of spending for Medicaid, the state-run program for low-income people. In 2023, states paid autism therapy providers $2.2 billion, up from just $660 million 4 years earlier, a Wall Street Journal analysis of billing records found. That surge has been propelled by a rapid increase in the number of children found to have autism, with the diagnosis rate among 8-year-olds increasing by almost 5 times since 2000. But entrepreneurs and investors, including private equity firms, have also spotted an opportunity, and their tactics have sometimes outpaced regulators' efforts to police the business. The Journal investigation found providers raised list prices to extract payments as high as $800 an hour for work that can be performed by high school graduates. Some providers layered on bills for up to 10 different workers to evaluate a patient in a single day. One of the industry's biggest companies gave most of its very young patients an amount of therapy that rivaled a typical adult work week. High prices. Part of what has made autism therapy such a thriving business is the relatively high prices Medicaid pays for the service. In 2023, across all states in the Journal's analysis, Medicaid programs paid $61 an hour for routine autism therapy. That therapy can usually be performed by people with high school degrees and perhaps 40 hours of online training, who typically earn around $20 an hour or even less. Medicaid is usually far thriftier. In Indiana, for instance, a top state for autism therapy spending, Medicaid paid about $75 for an hour-long psychotherapy session that year. Such therapy is typically delivered by more highly paid people, often with doctoral degrees. Autism therapy can include teaching young children to follow directions, practicing chores, or honing communication skills, and is mostly administered by registered behavior technicians,
the lower wage workers. More highly trained behavior analysts, typically with master's degrees, oversee the therapy. Cookie jar. Until 2024, Indiana paid 40% of whatever autism therapy companies billed. That led to payments as high as $800 an hour for the routine therapy, the journal found. Piece by piece, autism centers became the state's top biller in terms of spending per patient in 2023. The state paid about $340,000 for each of the 84 patients enrolled in traditional Medicaid there that year. Those towering payments were driven in large part by the company's practice of frequently raising its list prices. By late 2023, the company was charging $1,600 an hour and getting paid $640 an hour. Piece by piece, owner Megan Mitchell said Indiana never objected to her prices and that the company had been subjected to multiple government and private audits that turned up no findings of fraud or intentional wrongdoing. While her company's billing soared, she hosted fancy holiday parties for staff and acquired multiple properties, including luxury vacation homes on Florida's Sanibel Island and a waterfront house on the Tippecanoe River in Indiana. If you're a kid and no one was looking at the cookie jar and the lid was off, would you take another one? Asked Mitch Rube, the secretary of the Indiana Family and Social Services Administration, since last year. The state overhauled the payment system in 2024, setting a flat rate for payments. Full-time therapy. Private equity-backed Action Behavior Centers, one of the largest U.S. providers, billed Colorado's Medicaid program for some of the most hours per patient of any autism provider, according to the Medicaid data, about 33 hours a week per child. Former Action employees in several states said that behavior analysts felt pressure to consistently recommend treatment plans with high numbers of therapy hours. The company said its practices are based on research and guidance from groups, including the Council of Autism Service Providers. The company specializes in treating young children needing comprehensive therapy, said Charna Mintz, Action's chief clinical officer, and generally refers young children who don't qualify for a high number of hours elsewhere. Action workers could also get bonuses of up to $15,000 a year for clocking more hours of treatment delivery, according to a document reviewed by the journal. Former employees said such services were typically the ones that were billable. The company said not all such hours could be billed. Minnesota in the spotlight. The Trump administration has focused on alleged autism therapy fraud in Minnesota, where a broader investigation into social services organizations swept up a pair of autism therapy providers operated by members of Minneapolis's Somali community. Prosecutors alleged the owners of the two centers paid illegal kickbacks to parents and billed for services never delivered, collecting $20 million in Medicaid payments. Federal taxpayers pay for most of Medicaid spending, even though state governments run the program. The Federal Centers for Medicare and Medicaid Services recently announced it would withhold $260 million in such funds from Minnesota, citing the alleged fraud. The journal's analysis showed autism therapy billing had soared all over the country. In an interview last week, CMS Administrator Mehmet Oz
said he would police both Republican and Democratic-led states in a broader crackdown on fraud and waste. Frozen therapy. The Federal Department of Health and Human Services Inspector General has also been auditing Medicaid autism therapy billing in a state-by-state review. So far, four state audits have been completed, including of autism therapy billing in Indiana and Colorado. In every case audited, investigators reported finding errors in at least some claims, including billing for therapy purportedly performed while students were napping or watching videos, such as, in one case, the 2013 film The Smurfs Number 2. If the documentation just says they're sitting there watching Frozen, said Patrick Cogley, an official in the Inspector General's office who oversaw the audits, did Medicaid just pay for someone at these rates to watch a movie? The two teenagers who killed three people at a mosque in San Diego appear to have been radicalized online, authorities said Tuesday, as police work to establish a motive for the shootings. Mark Remley, the special agent in charge of the Federal Bureau of Investigation in San Diego, said that officials recovered what they described as a manifesto outlining hatred toward many races and religions. Remley didn't provide details about what was in the statement, but said it didn't uniquely target Muslims or the Islamic Center of San Diego, the site of Monday's attack. They definitely had a broad hatred towards a lot of folks, he said. Police rushed to the Islamic Center of San Diego on Monday after receiving a call about an active shooter. Three adult victims, including a security guard, were found dead at the scene, authorities said. San Diego Police Department Chief Scott Wall said the suspects ran past the security guard, identified as Amin Abdullah, at about 11:40 a.m. Monday. Abdullah engaged the suspects with gunfire and radioed to put the mosque on lockdown before he was fatally shot, Wall said, likely saving the lives of more than 100 students attending school at the mosque that morning. The suspects were at one point within 15 feet of the students, Wall said. If he didn't do what he did, and he sacrificed his life, the two suspects would have easy access to every single classroom, said Taha Hussain, San Diego's mosque imam. We're so proud of him. After shooting Abdullah, the suspects began to move through the mosque until they appeared to see two men outside, Wall said. The suspects exited the mosque and cornered and killed the men before fleeing the scene, Wall said. A few blocks away, officers found a landscaper who appeared to have been shot in his helmet. A few blocks from there, officials said, the two suspects were found in a vehicle in the middle of the street with self-inflicted gunshot wounds. Authorities believe the suspects, 17 and 18 years old, met online and later discovered they both lived in the San Diego area, Remley said. He didn't provide details on how they may have been radicalized. Officials said they have recovered more than 30 guns and a crossbow in connection with the investigation. On Monday, authorities said the mother of one of the suspects had reported him missing hours earlier, telling police she believed her son was suicidal and that her vehicle and several of her weapons were gone. The mother had found a note her son left with generalized hate rhetoric that didn't include threats to the mosque or any other location, officials said. Police identified the two other victims as Mansour Kazhila and Nader Awad. Hussein called Kazhila the pillar of the Islamic Center of San Diego,
saying he'd been a part of the center since its outset 4 decades ago. Awad, he said, lived across the street from the center, and his wife is a teacher at the Islamic school. Wall said the 3 men's sacrifice likely saved many more lives at the mosque. All 3 of our victims did not die in vain, he said. Without distracting the attention, without delaying the actions of these 2 individuals, without question, there would have been many more fatalities yesterday. From San Francisco, Whale, 12 o'clock, Kathy George called out from the bow of a yacht last week. Then, as if to caution the whale, she added, "Ferry, be careful." Migrating gray whales and ships are on a collision course in the San Francisco Bay, with at least 7 whales dead so far this year, many from vessels, after 21 fatalities in 2025. To ease the deadly traffic jams, George, the director of whale conservation biology at the Marine Mammal Center in Sausalito, California, and other researchers, are deploying whale breath detectors powered by artificial intelligence. A network of thermal cameras launched Tuesday in the San Francisco Bay will monitor the giant ocean mammals, which can reach a length of some 50 feet, and alert boat captains in the vicinity. So far, 1 camera is posted on a Coast Guard tower, using AI and thermal technology to spot the warm breath of the gray whales when they come up for air. A second will soon board one of the fast-moving ferries that crisscross the bay, with more cameras planned as part of a 2-year pilot project by the UC Santa Barbara's Benloff Ocean Science Lab and partners like the Marine Mammal Center and Coast Guard. "Every day is a nail-biter," said Douglas McCauley, director of the Benloff Lab and a USC Santa Barbara professor. This new system will save whales' lives. Ship traffic is a growing threat to whales worldwide, emerging as a top killer of cetaceans in all oceans, according to federal research. To help mariners spot them, a company called Whale Spotter commercialized the whale breath detection technology, which also has been used on container ships. Collisions with ships are an added danger for gray whales that migrate between feeding grounds in Alaska and Mexico to give birth, a 12,000-mile round trip that scientists say has become harder because their food source is diminishing due to changing ocean conditions. Over the past decade, gray whale numbers have plunged by about half, from 26,000, McCauley said. Now the whales are so famished, they are increasingly looking for food along the way, he said, including in the San Francisco Bay. The problem? The bay is one of the world's most bustling shipping areas, plied by ferries, oil tankers, cargo vessels, and cruise liners. One of the whales' favorite breeding spots is in a triangle bounded by Angel Island, San Francisco, and the Golden Gate Bridge, among the busiest ship freeways in the bay. The first whale breath camera was put into service about 2 weeks ago at a Coast Guard tower on Angel Island. This is unfortunately a hot spot for where the whales are hanging out, said Rachel Rhodes, a scientist leading the whale detection effort for Benloff, as she and other researchers set out on a yacht from Sausalito. As the vessel neared the island and Rhodes lost her ball cap in the wind, an app on the laptop she cradled lit up with digital whale spotter images of whale exhaling, called Blows.
Minutes later, she spotted the telltale puff of water ahead, not far from Alcatraz. "I think that one we just picked up on the camera," Rhodes said. The yacht stopped as Rhodes and other researchers scanned the water, some using binoculars. "There's been one whale that we have nicknamed Stegosaurus that has been seen," George said. "He was here a couple of days ago." Suddenly, the whale's dark body arced above the surface before diving down to reveal its tail or fluke. Seeing a ferry headed nearby, Greg Friedman, owner of the yacht and a board member of the Marine Mammal Center, reported the whale sighting to the Coast Guard, which alerted nearby vessels. "The whales are at a real disadvantage. They can't move out of the way fast enough," Friedman said. One and possibly two more whales were spotted, all also revealed on Rhodes' laptop by the thermal images of their breath. Returning to Sausalito, the team passed bleached whale bones on an Angel Island beach, a grim reminder of what they were up against. "This is a Band-Aid," McCauley said, "but it's a Band-Aid to a pretty significant bleed." You've been listening to news and commentary published in the Wall Street Journal. I'm your volunteer reader, Lee Klepser. Have a great day.

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2: February is Low Vision Awareness Month, and it's also Black History Month. As the state's first black blind person to pass the bar, Norman Richard Robinson represents both. At the age of 19, Robinson lost his vision due to an injury, and this dashed all his hopes of being a professional baseball player. While taking classes at the Illinois School for the Blind in Jacksonville, Robinson discovered his talents for memorization and also debating, which are great qualities to be a successful lawyer. Every day for over 4 years at John Marshall Law School, Robinson relied on sighted volunteers for 6 hours a day to read his law books to him. He utilized volunteers from Blind Services, Inc., known today as Blind Service Chicago. Beyond one faded article in 1952 in the Chicago Daily News, most of Norman Robinson's life is lost to history. We was happy to rediscover this little bit to share with you. Happy Black History Month.
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7: In the People's Pharmacy Health Headlines, the CDC just reported an alarming discovery. Cases of drug-resistant shigellosis are increasing in the U.S. Shigella bacteria cause severe diarrhea. Young children and people with weakened immune systems are especially vulnerable to this easily transmitted gastrointestinal disease. According to the CDC, no FDA-approved oral medication is available for this extensively drug-resistant bacterial infection. Moreover, Shigella can pass resistant genes to other bacteria, which could pose a serious public health risk.
6: GLP-1 agonists like semaglutide and tirzepatide have become mainstays in treating both type 2 diabetes and obesity. While many people get excellent results from these medicines, better known by the names Ozempic and Wegovy, Mounjaro and Zepbound, not everyone benefits. Two new studies suggest that these differences may have their roots in genes. Researchers at Stanford have identified gene variants in 1 out of 10 people. These make GLP-1 drugs less effective at controlling blood sugar. A different study conducted by scientists affiliated with 23andMe found that some gene variants make people more responsive to GLP-1 medications. That means they're more likely to lose weight, and they may also have more adverse reactions. The bottom line seems to be that genetic variability can influence how well drugs like semaglutide and tirzepatide work.
7: Proton pump inhibitors such as omeprazole and lansoprazole are prescribed to heal ulcers because they work so well. They can also be helpful for chronic heartburn, but doctors sometimes prescribe them for other less appropriate indications. Physicians worry that patients taking PPIs unnecessarily are at risk for serious side effects such as kidney injury, C. diff infections, pneumonia, and cardiovascular problems. However, stopping PPIs can be difficult due to rebound hyperacidity. Investigators in France conducted a randomized trial among more than 34,000 patients to see if deprescribing PPIs would be effective. They sent letters to the patients of one group of medical practices. In another group, both doctors and patients received communications. The third group of practices carried on as usual. After 1 year, patients who had been encouraged to ask about deprescribing were about twice as likely to have discontinued their inappropriate PPI than those in usual care.
6: People in Finland have appreciated sauna bathing for thousands of years. Numerous studies suggest that there are tangible health benefits linked to this practice. A new study reports that 30 minutes in the sauna enhances the release of white blood cells. These are the body's immune defenders against pathogens. In this experiment, volunteers took a cold shower halfway through the session. Previous studies have suggested that regular sauna bathing can help lower blood pressure and reduce the risk of heart attacks, strokes, and even dementia. This study offers one possible explanation for the positive effect on longevity through temporary immune system activation.
7: A new study suggests that a plant-based diet can offer benefits for cognitive function. This research is unusual because it recruited volunteers from several different ethnic groups, and it's run an exceptionally long time. Researchers recruited nearly 93,000 middle-aged participants in the early 1990s and collected dietary data from them. 10 years later, the volunteers updated the dietary data. During the follow-up, approximately 21,000 subjects developed Alzheimer's disease or another dementia. Analysis shows that people following a predominantly plant-based diet were less likely to develop dementia, but the quality of the diet mattered. People on a healthful diet rich in vegetables, fruits, nuts, and legumes lowered their risk by 7%. On the other hand, those consuming refined grains, potatoes, and extra sugar increased their risk of dementia by 6%. And that's the health news from the People's Pharmacy this week.

0: Welcome to the People's Pharmacy. I'm Terry Graydon.
1: And I'm Joe Graydon. Have you ever been to a hospital? Many healthcare facilities can be large and intimidating. The layout often seems designed to be convenient for staff, but it can be confusing for patients.
0: Today, we're going to learn about a different model for organizing hospital care. What if the patient's needs were prioritized? There are several ways that could be done. Later in this episode, we'll learn about a new hospital in Australia that makes fresh air and sunlight available to all patients.
1: But first, we turn to Michael Giuliano, president of Plaintree International. Plaintree is a mission-driven nonprofit organization setting the global standard for person-centered excellence across the continuum of care. Michael joined Plaintree in 2022 as Chief Operating Officer, following a decade of leadership roles in Australia's public and private healthcare sectors.
0: Welcome to the People's Pharmacy, Michael Giuliano.
2: Thank you for the invitation. It's a great pleasure to be with you and your guests today on the People's Pharmacy to talk about the importance of person-centered care and Plaintree and our role in the world supporting healthcare organizations in implementing and sustaining person-centered care.
1: Well, Michael, we're so happy to have you. You know, we spoke with Dr. Susan Frampton about 15 years ago about Plaintree, and we were excited then. And I guess, you know, here we are over a decade and a half later. What has happened to Plaintree over these intervening 15 years? What's the organization like? What was the inspiration in the very beginning? And tell us about the future. Give us a quick overview.
2: Sure, absolutely. And again, thank you for the opportunity to share this story because we believe it's really powerful in changing the way that people around how humans experience care across healthcare experiences. So I'll rewind the clock a little bit to go back to 1978 to when Plaintree was founded. And it was founded by a single patient named Angelica Tyriot, who traveled to the United States from her home in Buenos Aires and was hospitalized in San Francisco with an unknown illness. She's still alive today and still very much involved in Plaintree, but upon her discharge, she reflected about her experience in hospital and said that there wasn't a balance between the clinical and human sides of care. While the nurses and doctors and the hospital system was great in terms of providing medical care to treat her and to cure her, the humanistic side of it was completely non-existent or out of balance. She felt that it was very transactional instead of relational and didn't feel like she was honored and valued as a unique individual human being with different values and preferences. She reflects on the experience saying that she didn't know what was happening to her. There was nothing humanizing or healing about the environment. It was all very clinical and white. There was no access to nature or light or outside spaces. She wasn't allowed visitors, wasn't allowed access to her medical record, and wasn't feeling engaged or activated as part of a partner in her own care. So she was very taken by this experience and said, I need to do something, and brought together many individuals who were also passionate about this subject and created Plaintree after lots of discussion about what to name the organization. And the history of the name Plaintree actually is quite interesting. A lot of people might think it's about actual trees or actual environment. While environment is, of course, important to person-centered care and healing, we don't actually do a lot of tree-related work. The name Plaintree actually comes from the type of tree which you can visit on the island of Kos in Greece. And it is history to be the tree under which Hippocrates, the father of modern medicine, taught his medical students to not only treat the physical ailments of patients, but to treat the whole person. What makes them unique in terms of not only physical, but psychosocial, emotional, mental, all the things that wrap around us and make us uniquely human to support our recovery and to support sustainability of health and well-being. So from that time, Plaintree actually started with a group of healthcare libraries across the street from hospitals or co-located with hospitals in California to support access to information, to help patients get access at the time before the internet, before cell phones, get access to information through books and magazines to help inform them, educate them about how to take care of themselves better, understand what questions to ask healthcare providers and how to better navigate quite a complex healthcare system.
1: Well, let me interrupt you right there because I think that is what really drew us to Plaintree in the first place, Terry.
0: Yes, that's true. We were very enthusiastic about patients having access to information.
1: Because back in those days, the idea of allowing patients to learn more about their condition and to have access to medical libraries, for example, that was kind of a foreign concept. Well, let's just fast forward to today. What is Plaintree like today, both on the information side, but I think more importantly on the social interaction side and even on the physical side? Because, Terry, that was also something that really attracted us, the physical layout.
0: Yes.
2: Sure, absolutely. There's lots of things in there, so I'll try to unpick them. But please remind me if I didn't pick up on any of your points. So, you know, we're going to be celebrating our 50th anniversary in 2028, which is very exciting. So in that 50 years, Plaintree has now grown to partner with healthcare organization in 30 countries through a groundswell of importance and excitement around person-centered care. And I just want to pause here to say, we intentionally use the word person and not patient-centered care, because healthcare is around all the individuals receiving and giving care. So that's the patients, family members, and informal caregivers, staff members, and of course, the broader community. So to your question about how access to information really has grown within our PCC or person-centered care framework and within our organizational certification program, it appears and is woven through every aspect of what we do. So that the patient is an active member of their care team, in their care planning, has real-time access to medical records, can update those medical records if there's a mistake or add to that medical record or ask questions about what was written about them, can use that information to understand how they care for themselves upon discharge, and working with organizations to really think about, from a patient perspective, those discharge summaries and the opportunity for education even before a patient leaves the facility. It's also a great opportunity with this advent of artificial intelligence, and now that it's seeping into every part of our lives, to also use that for capturing and distilling really complex, fast-moving discussions in inpatient and outpatient settings. A lot of our Plaintree organizations are embarking on this journey and using AI to capture information in a clinical encounter, summarize it into a very easy to use non-medicalized language and provide it in real time to the patient to say, does this make sense to you? Do you have questions on it, or do you want to update it? So that before you leave, or the doctor or nurse leaves the bedside, or you leave an outpatient facility, you're not wondering, did I really understand and capture everything? You're being given the authority to be put in the driver's seat of your own care, armed with information to make decisions that are personalized to what is most valuable and what matters most to you as a patient. So we've seen that grow quite a lot since our humble beginnings in 1978 around this importance to information. We've also grown to understand what makes people different and unique. That even if you provide information to me, I consume it and understand it in a different way to you. So I'm a more visual learner, where you may be more auditory, or you may like to read things. So we've expanded Plaintree to figure out not only the access, but the consumption and understanding of information to ensure that, again, we're really arming patients with all the tools that they need to keep themselves healthy, keep themselves well, according to their own values and preferences. So that's how the information has grown.
0: Let me see if I understand this. So if I were to see a physician, as I saw my own physician last week, if I were to see a physician in a Plaintree facility, instead of getting a discharge summary in my Epic MyChart, I would actually be given the opportunity to review that summary before I left and my doctor and I were still talking?
2: The way that you can do that, of course, would vary by plane tree organization. But one of our fundamentals of our standards is that patients, regardless of inpatient, outpatient, behavioral health, ambulatory, emergency, should be given real-time access to their healthcare record for the opportunity to ask questions, understand it, and make corrections. So if you prefer to review that when you get home, that's fine, but you should have the opportunity to see what's being written about you, because that is your record. That is about you. You own technically that information. So we're trying to create this mind shift and engagement shift at Plane Tree organizations around how patients should be given the opportunity to access that information in real time and make changes as needed.
1: You know, Michael, one of the things that really impresses me is that we can make changes, fix errors if we were in the Plane Tree system. That doesn't happen with the Epic system so easily. You can say, wait a minute, that wasn't quite right, or I'm not taking that particular medication anymore. And sometimes it gets changed and sometimes it doesn't. We're going to take a short break, but when we come back, we want to find out what a Plane Tree hospital actually looks like, how your physical facilities are so different from most other hospitals and clinics. We'll be right back after this break.
0: You're listening to Michael Giuliano, president of Plane Tree International. Plane Tree is a mission-driven, nonprofit organization prioritizing person-centered care.
1: After the break, we'll learn how Plane Tree's principles affect hospital architectural plans.
0: Can Plane Tree patients go outside during their hospitalization?
1: How could hospitals that work so differently survive in the current environment?
0: We'll also learn about a remarkable new hospital in Australia with outdoor access from every patient room.
1: Fresh air and sunlight sound very old-fashioned. Why are they still so important for good health and healing?

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2: Welcome back to The People's Pharmacy. I'm Joe Graydon.
0: And I'm Terry Graydon. Today we're learning how hospitals are rediscovering the healing value of sunlight and fresh air.
2: Our guest is Michael Giuliano, president of Plaintree International.
0: Michael, one of the things that has impressed us when we've talked about Plaintree in the past is the idea that the Plaintree principles actually get translated into architecture. So can you tell us, if we walked into a Plaintree hospital, what would look different from walking into any ordinary community hospital?
3: That's a great question, Terry. And, you know, the healing environment is a central component of our framework and our standards. What we hear from patients and from caregivers is that walking into a Plaintree hospital is welcoming and it feels not like a hospital. It feels like a home. And that is through very intentional work through all the different experiences, interactions from parking to registration to then navigating the organization. And also very intentionally ensuring that waiting rooms don't seem just like a sea of chairs, but there's opportunities for positive interactions and diversions, that there's access to outside space for healing, that there's access to natural light in rooms as best as possible. So we're trying to shift, and what you feel, not only in the culture, but in the physical space, is that there's colors, that there's light, that this space is not necessarily feeling sickly or clinical, but feeling welcoming and something that is humanistic, that reminds you of home and a healing space to de-stress and to be calm and to focus on your recovery.
0: Now, you have mentioned a couple of times outside space and nature. Can you tell us how that might translate into a particular hospital encounter?
3: Sure, absolutely. I was just visiting some of our Latin America clients in Colombia and Chile, and they have purposely built extensions to their new wards that are built around internal gardens. So all of their patient rooms have access through a door to an internal garden, that they have access to sunlight, that they're able to walk outside and see green space and feel the sun. They've also integrated into their inpatient towers a communal sort of family and outside garden that has oxygen hookups and everything in this outdoor space. So if you're a patient who's ambulant or not, but needs oxygen, you can sit outside instead of being stuck in your room, even though you may have access to windows, to continuously recover, get the medical treatment that you need, but also have access to space and fresh air outside of a hospital environment.
2: You know, I think a lot of our listeners are going, well, wow, how do they do that? That's so different from my community hospital. You know, the hospitals are closing in this country. There are financial disasters all throughout healthcare right now. How are you managing to survive or perhaps even flourish in the current climate?
3: Well, that's a great question. And I think the question that we pose back is that person-centered care should not be a nice-to-have add-on. It should be the foundation upon which you build everything else in healthcare. And the question is, what is the cost to you, hospital or healthcare facility, of not doing person-centered care now? And the cost usually is decreases in margins, disconnection with your community, disconnection with your caregivers, loss of retention. And then we see sort of this death spiral because you're not focusing on person-centered care through your operations. So the real importance of PCC and Plaintree is not an overnight fix. We're not positioning this as something easy to come in and magic wand fix it. This is a mindset shift, a cultural shift, so that you feel different in the way that you're engaged. You feel different in the physical environment. You behave differently because of that physical environment, which all supports healing back to our principles and our values.
2: One quick question about emergency departments.
3: Yes.
2: I recently had to go to a local hospital for a swelling in my leg after playing tennis, and I was a little afraid that I might have what's called a DVT, a deep vein thrombosis, and I thought, you know, I just better be safe and go to the emergency department. They were great. They were sweet. They were kind. I had to wait about 2, 3, 4 hours. There were some issues about an ultrasound, and it was very slow. Mm-hmm. And I think most people recognize that if they go to the emergency department, they may have to wait 6 or 8 hours. Uh-huh. What's it like in a Plaintree facility if you have an emergency?
3: So that's a great question. The emergency departments are not immune to the cultural change and the person-centered care change that's required in an organization, but it's usually the most difficult part to instill and sustain those changes, that mind shift for person-centered care, because it's the front door to the hospital. Now, it's very difficult to reduce waiting times. Of course, you can do that through operations and efficiencies. But what we work on with Plaintree Hospitals, and what I've seen done in some of our highest performing facilities, is that there's clear communication about

0: suspected DVT. Maybe you have time, you didn't have time to go home, or you forgot your phone charger. These vendors provide all that service direct to you. So it can also reduce the amount of patients that leave without being seen, a key KPI that is measured by hospitals, to ensure that the patients are staying even if the wait is slightly longer than expected, by supporting through communications and other humanistic factors that support your life outside of the ED to help keep you there, to then keep you healthy and address your concerns.
1: And what do you see for the future?
0: So for Plaintree, we see a lot of exciting things for the future. Of course, our additional global expansion, further support and engagement of staff members in the community with social determinants of health, as we're shifting not only in the U.S. but globally to value-based care, not just paying for volume and number of procedures, but paying for what matters most to patients, understanding a blend of clinical outcomes, patient-reported experience outcomes, patient-reported outcome measures, to really determine what value means and how we pay for that. So Plaintree is a critical part of that equation, and we're now trying to forge the frontier of helping organizations think about value instead of volume and how to deliver that consistently for patients, families, and staff.
1: Michael Giuliano, thank you very much for talking with us on the People's Pharmacy today.
0: Thank you, Joe and Terry. Very much appreciate your time and the opportunity to use this as a platform to support person-centered care amongst your network. Very much appreciate it.
1: You've been listening to Michael Giuliano, president of Plaintree International, a mission-driven nonprofit care organization. He joined Plaintree in 2022 as chief operating officer, following a decade of leadership roles in Australia's public and private health care sectors.
2: To learn more about healing potential of sunlight, we turn now to Dr. Roger Schwelt. He's associate clinical professor at the University of California, Riverside School of Medicine, and an assistant clinical professor at the School of Medicine and Allied Health at Loma Linda University.
1: Welcome back to the People's Pharmacy, Dr. Roger Schwelt.
3: Good to be here again. Thanks, Joe and Terry.
2: Thank you so much for joining us. Dr. Schwelt, we have just talked with Michael Giuliano, who is the president of Plaintree International. That's over a couple of hundred hospitals and organizations that he's affiliated with. They are all about focusing on the idea of person-centered care, and he shared the idea of patients having access to both light and fresh air. Fresh air is really important to them and to you. So we thought that you would be the person who could follow up and tell us why light and fresh air are so important, especially with regards to a new hospital in Melbourne, Australia called Footscray. Please give us your insight.
3: Yeah, this is really important for patients. I didn't realize how important this was until we hit the pandemic and people were really suffering and dying around me. It was quite important for their healthcare. So this Footscray Hospital, which is a $1.5 billion construction, and what they've done is they've incorporated natural light and fresh air in an environment where they've planted over 5,500 different plants in and around the hospital and inside. And the reason why they've done this is not because of some gimmick or anything like that, but because of solid data that has been laid down for years, comparing those patients who are in rooms who have big windows versus small windows, lots of light versus no light, brick walls versus scenes of lush greenery. And in every one of those situations, what we're seeing is that not only are patients doing better, but they're also leaving the hospital faster when they're in that type of an environment. And quite honestly, this is something that we have forgotten. We used to construct hospitals over 100 years ago that had incorporated into them the hospital as part of the healing aspect of the property, as opposed to simply a building that housed what we used to do to take care of patients. So the data is there, and we can go through specifically looking at fresh air and sunlight, but those two together are very powerful, scientifically proven ways of getting patients with multiple different types of ailments better, faster.
1: Well, we do.

0: want to talk about the data on fresh air and sunlight and maybe some of those 5,500 plants as well. But first, maybe you could give us just a little refresher on the history of hospital architecture.
1: Yeah, so it used to be that it was part of the code that every single room in a hospital had a window, had access to outside fresh air, and was able to be ventilated. With the advent of modern medicine and things of that nature and the busyness, it was around probably 1942 that we started to see a change, a shift in hospital architecture, where because of efficiency and because of the fact that nursing was very busy and they had to get from one place to another, they started to make the floor plans efficient. And this was actually first seen in a publication that I've seen in 1942, where a new pavilion came out. And it was very interesting. Instead of one hallway lined by rooms on both sides that had access to fresh air and sunlight, what they made is two hallways with windows and rooms with windows on either side. But there was this sort of central area in the middle that had no access to air or sunlight. And it was a revolutionary thing. In fact, it was so controversial that the planning architects that were on the committee to approve these things actually resigned as a result of what was being presented. This really caught on because of efficiency, but because of the fact that we would now have rooms that were no longer accessible to sunlight or air, this was a problem. And if you look in modern hospitals today, it's as if we've completely forgotten that fresh air and sunlight were part of the formula for getting people better. And so what we're seeing now is a look back and a realization that that was something that we left out of the equation and we really needed it.
0: Let's talk a little bit about the data then. You said that there have been studies to show that fresh air and sunlight, I'm assuming independently and together, make a difference. Can you tell us a bit about that, please?
2: And before you go into that, let's turn back the clock to Florence Nightingale. You know, there are a lot of young people who are listening who don't even know who she was, because she was sort of the first person to recognize those elements were really important for healing.
1: Yeah, so Florence Nightingale, known as the modern founder of nursing, basically was a nurse during the Crimean War. She was named Florence because she was born in Italy, but took care of those patients there in Turkey, where there were so many of them that she noticed that those that were outside were getting better much faster. And she wrote this down. This is back in the 1850s. And so this is how things got cleaned up. This is how things got preserved. She was well recognized during her career and her lifetime for making these observations. And look, she didn't have all of these scientific accoutrements that we have today, but she was still able to see it. It was that obvious. And as time has gone forth, a lot of studies have been done. And specifically, if we look at sunlight, one of the major components of sunlight is infrared light. And not only do we have retrospective observational data in the hundreds of thousands of patients that have shown in multiple studies that people who are closer to the window, people who have bigger windows, better views, are discharged from the hospital faster. We also have randomized placebo-controlled trials now looking at infrared light as given from what we call photobiomodulation, where we're actually giving this light in a very prescribed, specific way. We have found in recent studies in the last year or two that patients who are exposed to this type of light for just 15 minutes a day. There was a study that was done in Brazil, 60 patients, didn't require a lot. 15 minutes of 850 nanometer light wavelength, this is infrared light that you cannot see, resulted in a 30% faster discharge from the intensive care unit. And not only that, but a better strength. And so to the point that when they left the intensive care unit, they didn't need as much rehab. There was another study also in Brazil, 30 patients that randomized this type of light, this time 940 nanometer light, again, infrared light, major component of sunlight, that actually resulted in a 30% faster hospitalization in patients with COVID. And not only that, they were able to breathe more deeply, stronger, and have better saturations when they were done. Again, this is only 15 minutes a day to this type of exposure resulted in that dramatic of an effect.
0: Now, when you say faster hospitalization, you mean they got out of the hospital sooner?
1: Correct. They left the hospital 30% faster. Now, realize that, and many people don't realize this, but the majority of hospitals today are paid based on a diagnosis that a physician makes. So the physician is independent. He makes a diagnosis. The hospital gets payment from the insurance company based on that diagnosis. And the longer the patient stays in the hospital, the more the hospital has to pay. So it's really in the financial advantage of the hospital to get the patient as good and as well as fast as possible and discharge that patient. So it's really a win-win-win here when we can find something that's cheap, it's easy to implement, it doesn't cost a lot of money, the patient gets better, the hospital makes a better bottom line, and the insurance pays less money. There's really a financial incentive all the way around here for people to implement these type of things. And quite frankly, this is the reason why we're seeing a brand new hospital in Australia, $1.5 billion construction. They're now incorporating these ideas into the treatment of patients.
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1: Today, we are focusing on the healing power of sunlight and fresh air. Most modern hospitals are designed to be efficient for hospital personnel. Making your way through a large medical facility can often feel daunting. Getting from the parking structure to a clinic is frequently confusing, and if you have to spend time in a hospital room, you're likely to discover that fresh air and sunlight are rarely priorities. Should that change?
0: To learn more about this, we're talking with Dr. Roger Schwelt. He's an associate clinical professor at the University of California, Riverside School of Medicine, and an assistant clinical professor at the School of Medicine and Allied Health at Loma Linda University. He's co-founder and presenter for MedCram, a site that offers concise and easy-to-follow online medical videos on a range of health topics. Dr. Schwelt is quadruple board certified in internal medicine, pulmonary diseases, critical care medicine, and sleep medicine through the American Board of Internal Medicine. His current practice is in Beaumont, California, where he is a critical care physician, pulmonologist, and sleep physician at Optum, California.
1: Dr. Schwelt, you have shared on your MedCram site a fascinating story about a 15-year-old boy, I think he was in, was it Minnesota, who had a very serious health condition called ALL, acute lymphoblastic leukemia, and why sunlight made such a difference in his outcome. Could you share that story, please?
2: Yeah, I've been talking about sunlight for some time, and as a result, Amy Honmeyer, who is this boy's mother, gave me a call and she said, you know, I really need to talk to you about my son and what happened here, because I do believe that sunlight had a role. So this was a young gentleman, 15 years old in Minnesota, who came down with that terrible condition, basically a leukemia, and as a result was on chemotherapy. Now, chemotherapy does reduce your body's ability to fight infections, and he was admitted in 2024, in June 1st, with a very severe flesh-eating fungus called mucormycosis. And it basically, within a month's time, ate up his left lung so badly that the only way that they could save his life was to remove his left lung. So they did that after about 4 weeks of being in a regular hospital with all the types of lighting we can imagine. It was a very high-end hospital in Minnesota. Unfortunately, he did have his left lung removed. But shortly after that, he started noticing a worsening condition. The doctors noticed that on the right side, the infection had spread. Obviously, they couldn't take out the right lung. And despite the most powerful antifungal medications, this was like amphotericin B and posaconazole, very, very strong antifungal medications, he continued to get worse to the point where there was a family discussion with the doctors saying that, look, we obviously can't take the right lung out. We can't put him on a ventilator because that's really going to lead to nowhere. And basically, they decided that they were going to continue with further care, but if he got worse, there's nothing else that they could do. And so they had to describe this and tell this to a perfectly conscious 15-year-old boy who by this point was on a non-invasive mask that was helping him breathe on very high oxygen. He had fevers. They did a CT scan, this is a scan of the lung, and it showed that most of the right lung was involved with infection, and he was breathing basically on just a portion of his lower lobes. And I, by the way, I saw all the medical records. His mom sent it to me, and I reviewed all of it, looked at the CT scans.
1: So, and Dr. Yeah. Schwelt, just for our listeners' understanding, you are a pulmonologist. I mean, this is an area of expertise, so you were perfectly equipped to be able to analyze his situation, which was grim.
2: Absolutely. Yes, this is I'm not a pediatrician, but certainly everything here is what we do on adults, and I could certainly understand it. 15 years of age, he's practically an adult anyway. So yes, this is perfectly within my wheelhouse. And again, I had a review of the medical records.
1: And then what happened? I mean, I have to assume that the family was absolutely desperate and feeling really scared.
2: Yeah, and not just the family, but really, honestly, the medical personnel were just devastated that this is what was happening, and there was nothing that they could do. They did not know anything about, you know, lights, not even the patient. But when they approached him and told him that, based on their best evidence, that he had about 2 days to live, there was nothing else that they could do, they started talking about, you know, what were your last wishes that you'd like, you know, as they do. And, you know, without knowing the benefits of sunlight or fresh air, he simply just, as a 15-year-old boy, just said, I just want to go outside. He had been in the hospital now for about 6 weeks, not seeing the light of day, being inside. And so, you know, as a medical professional, you are very motivated to do whatever it is that you can do to relieve suffering if you can't get somebody better. And that's exactly what they did. They constructed a chair that he could get into that could hold all of the drips that he was on, all of the supplemental oxygen that he required, so he could be mobile and get outside. And that's exactly what he did. And to their surprise, and everyone else's surprise, he went outside and he didn't die. Within the first day, his fever completely went away. His white count within 2 days completely normalized. And at the end of those 2 days that they had given him, he did not die, but in fact got better. And by the end of 5 days, he continued to get so much better that they actually decided to get another CAT scan. And this was the moment that his mom told me that they were just completely floored, because when he came back from the CT scan and they pulled it up in the room where all the doctors were there and they were just looking, they knew they were going to expect something because he was clinically better, but they were not ready for what they saw. And that was that lung, that right lung, that remaining right lung that was probably 80% involved with this fungus. When they brought it up just 5 days later, after going outside and not changing any of his medications, it was now 80% better. And there was no infection. In fact, she said that there was a gasp in the room, and even some of the hospital personnel even like kind of swore under their breath, like they couldn't believe what they were seeing.
0: Wow.
1: That's incredible. What do you think happened?
2: This is an incredible finding, and it's notable because really nothing else had changed. The only thing that they did was he got light. And this is the very type of light that we now know can turn off toll-like receptor 4 receptors, the same type of receptors that we see in COVID inflammation with infrared light. This is the same type of light that we now know in a randomized controlled trial reduces inflammation, improves length of stay, improves hemodynamics, improves pulmonary function tests, improves the hematological responses to viral infections. So it seems like we have the data physiologically, and we have these amazing stories now of people going outside and getting better. And then you put it against the backdrop of luminaries from over 100 years ago saying, look, the two things that I find that are the most impressive in terms of getting people better is fresh air and sunlight. This is the reason why you're starting to see people investing $1.5 billion in new constructions that incorporate these things into making patients better.
0: Now, Dr. Schwelt, not every community is going to rebuild its hospital so that all patients have access within their rooms or, you know, easily to fresh air and sunlight. But what should they be doing? Shouldn't there be some general recognition that getting people outside could get them better faster?
2: Absolutely. And it's not difficult to do. What you just need to be able to do is to get patients into wheelchairs, get patients into hospital beds. Look, there are other hospitals around the world that are doing this. There's some examples in Spain, in Barcelona, where there's a hospital literally on the beach. And as a practical routine, the staff, they don't have a brand new hospital. It's not, you know, a brand new construction. They're simply getting patients outside and wheeling them down to the beach to get that fresh air and sunlight. But you don't even need a beach to do that. There are hospitals specifically in the southeast of the United States which are getting patients outside to doing the same thing. It's interesting because the difficulty is not in the therapy. The difficulty is in the procedures and protocols of getting patients mobile, making sure that they're stable, and that you have the staff to monitor them as you get them outside. The treatment itself is absolutely free, but it's simply the liability and the stability of the patients. And so the difficulty with that is sometimes we can't do that for patients because they're so unstable. So the flip side of that is trying to get the technology into the patients. And so that's where we see infrared light, photobiomodulation. But I see that as secondary to the actual benefit of getting patients outside into the sunlight.
1: You know what's so fascinating to me, Dr. Schwelt, is that people with tuberculosis 100 years ago were treated with what you're talking about today. That is to say, the TB sanitariums around the country, and there were some here in North Carolina up in the mountains of Asheville, but I'm sure that there were others in many places, people were encouraged to go outside with their, you know, lung condition pretty serious. But even in the middle of the winter, they were bundled up in wheelchairs and taken outside for a period of time almost every day. How did we forget that?
2: That's a very good question. I think what we forgot was we were dazzled by the luminance of pharmacological interventions. Let me give you an example. So it used to very well be that at the turn of the century, the Nobel Prizes in medicine were given out for people that discovered that, for instance, light was able to treat tuberculosis, that heat was able to cure neurosyphilis. But as we discovered things like penicillin and other modalities, other medications, instead of adding them to the accoutrements that we already had, to the base treatment that we already had, we instead of incorporating them into the therapy, we turned our attention to those alone and we doubled down on that particular way of healing, and we completely forgot the principles of health and the effects of things like heat and light and how dramatic those are in our healing, to the point that even today in the United States, if you want to go to the premier places of treatment for tuberculosis, they are going to be historically at places of high altitude. For instance, National Jewish Hospital in Denver, Colorado, is the premier place to treat mycobacterial diseases, diseases of tuberculosis. And that is because it is built on a tradition of excellence from a facility that existed at high altitude at a sanitarium in Denver, Colorado. So this is if we look back on our roots, if we look back far enough, the hints and the light, even though it's dim, of how we used to treat people and the benefits of that are there. We just have to look for them.
0: And you say the researchers are now beginning to understand exactly how light affects the human body.
2: Exactly.
1: Tell us a little bit about technology. You have interviewed someone who created something called the Shadow Map technology. We have about 2 minutes left to talk about that, and then we need you to summarize your recommendations for patients and caregivers going forward. But what is the Shadow Map?
2: Shadow Map, yes. Georg, living in Vienna, he won one summer day, noticed that he couldn't get sun. And so when he was there living in Vienna, it was because of the buildings, the shadows. So what he created was an app that you can download. And actually, you can get a lot more extras installed on that map. But basically, anywhere in the world, it will tell you where there is going to be sun and where the sun is going to be based on the map, based on the buildings where you are. So if you want to go and get sunlight, enjoy sunlight, You can find a park near you, and you can figure out where that sun is going to be so that you can be there when that sun is going to be there. Now, there's some interesting aspects to the app too. You can, for upgrades, you can look at the roof of a house, how the sun is going to look at any particular time of year, on any particular type of date. So it really incorporates the idea that sunlight is so beneficial. And if you are wanting to move to a house, or you want to move to an area, or you want to build a construction, all of that is incorporated, and you'll know exactly where the sun is going to be at any time of year. It's the kind of map that we would have expected the Druids might have had when they were building Stonehenge. It would have been a perfect thing. If you want to build your own Stonehenge, this is the app that you want to have.
1: Very cool. We just have a minute and a half left. Your recommendations to patients and caregivers when it comes to, you know, getting sunlight and infrared in particular, if they want to stay healthy or get over an infection?
2: Yeah, so the infrared light is the major component of sunlight, and it's there predominantly all day, but particularly before 10 or after 2 o'clock in the afternoon. And the best way to get this is to get outside, get around greenery, which is highly reflective, so trees and grass. And you can even be in the cool of the day and still get plenty of this infrared light. You need at least 15 to 20 minutes at a time, so make sure to prepare for that. And if you want to get the benefits of circadian rhythm, the best time to get this type of light is in the morning. So if you want to kill a number of birds with one stone, the best thing to do is to get outside before 9 o'clock, get into the sunlight, get into the greenery, get outside and get some fresh air. And you will notice that not only will it improve mitochondrial function, but it will also set your circadian rhythm.
1: And mitochondrial function is important because?
2: Mitochondrial function is important because it is the powerhouse of the cell, and it is the thing that will drive your metabolism. So that is very important.
0: Dr. Roger Schwelt, thank you ever so much for talking with us on the People's Pharmacy today.
2: Thank you so much.
0: You've been listening to Dr. Roger Schwelt, Associate Clinical Professor at the University of California Riverside School of Medicine and Assistant Clinical Professor at the School of Medicine and Allied Health at Loma Linda University. He's co-founder and presenter for MedCram. Dr. Schwelt is quadruple board certified in internal medicine, pulmonary diseases, critical care medicine, and sleep medicine through the American Board of Internal Medicine. His current practice is in Beaumont, California, where he is a critical care physician, pulmonologist, and sleep physician at Optum, California. We spoke earlier with Michael Giuliano, president of Plaintree International.
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9: Welcome to the New York Times Sunday Book Review for May 10th, 2026, for the latest in fiction, biography, history, and travel. I'm David Howard, and today we're going to start with reviews of books first titled A Terrible Intimacy and The Violence. First, Black and White. A historian draws on court records to highlight the complex relationships between the enslaved and the enslavers. A review by Kate Mazur of a book titled A Terrible Intimacy, Interracial Life in the Slave-Holding South, written by Melvin Patrick Ely. In a central Virginia courthouse in 1854, an enslaved man is prosecuted for raping a white woman. Black and white witnesses praise his character and attest that he could not have committed the crime because he was ill and incapacitated that day. He was ultimately exonerated. In 1861, an enslaved man is on trial for murder after assaulting his owner with a blow to the knee that contributed to his death. Fellow slaves attest to the owner's relentless abuse, including brutal whippings, beatings with heavy sticks, and painful tooth extractions. One witness recalls that before the assault, the defendant, having recently been beaten, nevertheless declared his determination to work, telling his enslaver, "I intend to cut my row like a man." Melvin Patrick Ely's A Terrible Intimacy brims with scenes like these as it unspools the complex lives of black and white residents of Prince Edward County, Virginia, before the Civil War. Using records from 6 carefully selected criminal cases, each dissected in detail, Ely convincingly reveals how the antebellum social order was defined both by violent white supremacy and by a surprising variety of interracial relationships. Ely, a historian at the College of William and Mary, has previously turned to local history to challenge our collective tendency to reduce the antebellum South to stereotypes and set pieces. In his Bancroft Prize-winning Israel on the Appomattox from 2004, he investigated a long-standing free black community in Prince Edward County. Now he examines slavery itself. All manner of revealing testimony spilled out in these criminal prosecutions. Everyone seemed to know everyone else's business. Trials elicited accounts of black and white people whose families had intersected for decades, white men and enslaved men who drank whiskey together, white women and men who raised mixed-race children, the offspring of interracial relationships, and family members and neighbors of both races who visited, gossiped, and nurtured grudges. Ely is working with difficult sources. Witness testimony is shaped by many factors, including attorneys striving to elicit statements that support their clients' cases. Court clerks produced not verbatim transcripts, but summaries of what they heard. Ely is aware of the challenges and meets them admirably. He does so in part by adopting an unorthodox format. Historians typically process their research behind the scenes and serve up a relatively smooth narrative using citations or summaries of evidence to buttress their interpretations. By contrast, Ely gives us an X-ray view into how he works. He walks readers through each trial transcript as if reading the document for the first time. He quotes witnesses at length and explains what he thinks they're saying, at times noting his own questions and confusion. Only toward the end of each chapter does he divulge the outcome of the trial. He also narrates how he unearths information to supplement the court records. He recounts how he turned to tax records to reveal exactly where people lived to discover the value of their land. He describes how he draws on the work of other historians, and he expertly translates his subject's vernacular, explaining that 2 hours by sun meant 2 hours before sunset, and that a case bottle may have been a tall, squared-off glass container with tapered sides. His conversational tone echoes the intimacy of the relationships he traces in the book, although in a few instances his affection for details ends up distracting from his larger points. It is not easy to strike the balance that Ely achieves here. Writing about the close terms on which black and white people operated in a society like antebellum Virginia, one could easily slide into romanticization or minimize the structures of power that underwrote the social order. Ely resists that pull, circling back to the centrality of anti-black violence and the threat of violence that hung over the entire system. In one case, an enslaved man named Tom accidentally killed an overseer who assaulted him. Testimony revealed that the overseer had a violent temper, a drinking problem, and a long-standing grudge against Tom's owners, who were the overseer's own sister and brother-in-law. But these details mattered little in court. The institution of slavery granted the white man tyrannical authority over Tom, while placing nearly absolute limits on Tom's right to defend himself. Among the most telling figures Ely features are several prominent white lawyers, who seemed to work hard on behalf of their enslaved clients. Those save men, Ely emphasizes, pushed Virginia to join the Confederacy and wage war for the preservation of slavery. Quote, "The most appalling horror of American slavery," he writes, "may well be that whites in any number of ways implicitly or even explicitly recognized the humanity of black folk every day, yet they remained full, even avid participants in a system that exploited and abused those very people." Unquote. Although agents of oppression have sometimes deliberately dehumanized their victims to justify violence and exploitation, they often need no such excuse. They know full well that the people they abuse are human beings, and they do it anyway. Next, buried truths. Through accounts of relatives and direct witnesses, this memoir examines a pivotal and brutal period of Colombian history. A review by Annie Coriel of a book titled The Violence, My Family's Colombian War, written by Adriana E. Ramirez. One of the hardest things about writing on Latin America for an international audience is deciding what people already know. What figures are household names? What episodes are familiar, but also invite more interest? In the case of Colombia, many authors have been tempted to go with a sure bet, Pablo Escobar. Adriana E. Ramirez, in her family memoir Meets Social History, The Violence, is no exception. But the premise of her book is that you can't understand the cruelty of Escobar, whose Medellin cartel dominated the global cocaine trade in the 1980s, without knowing what happened in Colombia decades before. In 1948, the assassination of a Liberal Party leader led to rioting and killings across Bogotá. Members of the rival Conservative Party armed their rural workers, instructing them to kill Liberals and drive them from their land. The Liberals fought back. Over the following decade, a period that came to be known as La Violencia, neighbors killed neighbors. Corpses multiplied until they clogged the rivers. Some bodies were found dismembered. Others were discovered with their tongues pulled through a slit in their necks, a gory allusion to the long blue ties worn by Liberals. Years later, warring Colombian cartel members in Miami and New York would shock the public with precisely the same spectacle, leaving their victims' bodies with a Colombian necktie. Such gruesome details are fortunately contained to a few chapters. The author focuses more on drawing a portrait of her maternal grandparents and how they survived this horrific time. Ramirez's grandfather, Anibal, is a big charmer whose wild days seem to be behind him by the time he meets his future wife. The author's grandmother, Esther, is small and formidable. They're both from liberal families, and Esther comes of age just as all the eligible young men in the mountains of Santander have started to perish or fled as far as Spain to save their own lives. Until she meets Anibal, she appears not to care, happy to name calves and keep the books on her family's farm. But her good fortune in finding him and her faith in him will nearly become her undoing. It is Esther's story that carries the strongest charge, despite the author's diligent research and the building of her theory, through forays into other life stories, that it was La Violencia that led to generations of social and political turmoil in Colombia, where the author's mother is from. Ramirez is Colombian-Mexican and lives in the United States. The Violence shows how this unofficial civil war may have created both drug cartels like Escobar's and the powerful leftist revolutionary group that came to rule the countryside, the Revolutionary Armed Forces of Colombia, or FARC. Part of me wishes that Ramirez had left out the latter subjects, which are more familiar and prone to sensationalizing. Do we really need to see Escobar, folk hero and vicious killer, entrapped and gunned down on a roof in Medellin? What does he have to do with her family? As Ramirez reconstructs past episodes, she has trouble maintaining a steady tone. She can get bogged down in numbers, conflicting death tolls, say, and use terms that don't always fit the historical period. It's when she turns to her grandmother's betrayal by her grandfather that she's most confident. This is her story to tell. It is also remarkable that Ramirez evidently discovered only while interviewing relatives for this book. A family secret is irresistible, no matter how sad. This is a story of betrayal worthy of Elena Ferrante, and as Ramirez tells it, she deftly shows us her grandmother's rage and her resolve. Quote, "He got me to dance that night," Esther tells of Anibal. "He stepped on me. I didn't want to tell him, though. I just let him destroy my feet." As a stylist, Ramirez is less sure, alternating between the sort of serviceable prose that keeps a narrative moving but can fall flat, and wispy metaphors and poetic musings. Yet it is hard not to be moved by her commitment to confront this definitive but deeply repressed period. "I too am half Colombian and about the same age as she is. My grandparents also met and married at the start of La Violencia and rarely spoke of that time. By the end of this brave book, I felt I knew them better. I also felt the aching sadness that emanates from the best art about Colombia's decades-long conflict, which may have killed as many as 500,000 people. It's the same sadness evoked by Beatriz Gonzalez's painted silhouettes, thousands of people carrying bodies at Bogota's Central Cemetery. In the accounts of Ramirez's relatives, I felt the weight of grief, the responsibility to the dead carried for life." You're listening to the New York Times Sunday Book Review, produced by Gatewave in New York City. Next, Mose, Mose, Mose. Why audiences hearing Shakespeare in other languages can understand the text more easily than Anglophones usually can. A review by John McWhorter of a book titled If This Be Magic, The Unlikely Art of Shakespeare in Translation, written by Danielle Hahn. "A Japanese person once told me that Shakespeare productions are sellouts in Japan. To say that Japanese and English are different languages is an understatement, and given that Shakespearean English and modern English are at least different dialects, I wondered just how translators rendered the likes of King Lear into Japanese, or any other language really. What makes the bard's language sublime would seem impossible to render effectively in any language but the one he wrote in." The translator, Daniel Hahn, teaches us that this isn't true. Shakespeare's plays have long been translated worldwide, and Hahn has consulted countless translations, both old and new. He's also interviewed what he calls his flock of over a dozen translators of Shakespeare's work. His goal is to show us how diligent translation can give an audience what Shakespeare did, or at least almost, in any language. Or as he puts it, Shakespeare, quote, "can be appreciated for all his quantities, even if we don't hear a single one of his words," unquote. The upshot is often, in its way, a little sad. This translating achievement means that audiences hearing Shakespeare in other languages can understand the text more easily than Anglophones usually can. Shakespearean English is further from ours than we often know. The words are familiar, but the reason the text can sound in real time, like a radio station poorly tuned in, is that the meanings of so many of the words have so often changed so much. In Shakespeare's time, wherefore meant why. Juliet wasn't asking where Romeo was when he was standing right in front of her. Wit means knowledge, not arch humour. Generous means noble. Light could mean sexually licentious. People at a Shakespeare play in other countries don't have to deal with these false friends because the translations are into the modern language rather than the language as it was centuries ago. As Hahn notes, quote, meanings that would have been clear to a globe audience 4 centuries ago and that have faded into obscurity because our English is no longer Shakespeare's, are now clear again in Ukrainian or Korean. An American linguist friend of mine once admitted to me that the first time he really understood a Shakespeare play was when he watched it in French. And in other countries, Shakespeare translations have often been updated over the years as the language changes. Alas! But Hahn devotes each of 38 of his chapters to one of the problems a translator of Shakespeare faces in lending audiences this comprehension of such subtle and complex texts. Topics include rendering wordplay, punctuation, word order, levels of formality, and how characters who speak different dialects or even different languages will talk. In a Julius Caesar in Latin, although frankly I'm not sure what the purpose of that translation is, Caesar's dying et tu Brute is in Greek, which is actually what some observers of the actual event recalled. Hahn delights in how translators have conveyed the intricacies and nuances and hopefully even jokes through languages with different sounds, rhythms and word order. Even the same word between languages is upon examination different in each. English's love conveys a rather wide splotch of meanings, which many languages submit to a division of labor between two or more words, i.e., in Russian, if you say you loved a book, using the love word, it sounds as if you had feelings for it. In Romance languages, like French and Italian, words are generally longer than English ones, making it harder to convey terser passages. Some languages' rhythms would make iambic pentameter hopelessly limit a translator's possibilities, requiring a decision as to what alternate poetic template to use, if any. For all that Hahn wants us to think the translators are rendering Shakespeare as different but the same, sometimes I sense that some translations of Shakespeare are more like poeticizations. At a Macbeth production I once attended, a Russian family behind me were enthusiastically talking about the play so familiarly that it resembled the way Americans might discuss Gilmore Girls. I turned and asked them who had written the translation they were talking about, and the paterfamilias announced that it was by the poet Boris Pasternak. In If This Be Magic, Hahn compares Pasternak's Romeo and Juliet with that of his contemporary Anna Radlova, and shows that while Radlova conveyed Shakespeare's prose line by line faithfully, although artfully, often Pasternak submitted his own poetic sensibility for Shakespeare's, departing considerably from the original vocabulary, rhythm, and sometimes even meaning. I'm not sure the people behind me knew the Macbeth they were discussing as well as they might have if it had come from Radlova. But only in Hahn's book could I have compared these two translations to understand this, which is symptomatic of the very fullness of the book. Hahn leaves no stone unturned, informing us that the languages quoting in the book include, quote, Arabic, Azeri, Bulgarian, Cape Verdean, Creole, Danish, French, Hebrew, Hungarian, Isixhosa, Italian, Japanese, Kurdish, Latin, Tereo, Maori, Portuguese, Russian, Swahili, Thai, Turkish, and Yiddish, unquote. Hold me back, say I, who harbours things like an LP from the 1960s of Kiss Me Kate, sung in German, and an Estonian translation of the novel Ragtime. I admire Hahn's intent. But there can be no one-size-fits-all guide to translating Shakespeare, as each language presents its own challenges to the endeavour. This means that the book is essentially a tourist guide to the array of choices translators happen to have made here, there, and everywhere. On your left is how they did this passage in Turkish. Up straight ahead is how this came out in Mandarin. The impossibility of a real through line ultimately means that the book is a little too, well, generous. It could lose a good 100 pages of its 400 and remain the fine thing that it is. Also, I'm always in favor of non-fiction writers engaging in a chatty tone, but for some readers, Hahn will seem to overdo it in spots. To him, Richard III is one of the unkliest of the plays, and the final words of the book, on the difficulties he encountered in finding translated Shakespeare passages as his Shakespeare titles, are, "But it is annoying." But in the end, the book is about how Shakespeare comes off not only to English speakers, but to the whole world. The book is a kind of masterclass in translation, a chronicle of the author's healthy obsession, and a great way to catch up with Shakespeare's work. We should know how people experience Shakespeare worldwide if, as Harold Bloom taught us, his work was, quote, "the invention of the human," unquote. Hahn's tour makes a lovely case for that. Next, guilt-free. The worldly men of the cloth in this novel find divinity both inside and outside the church. A review by Miguel Salazar of a book titled Aside from My Heart, All Is Well by Hector Abad, translated by Anne MacLean. Perhaps the least convincing archetype of moral absolutism and piety in literature and film today is the Roman Catholic priest. A clergyman is now more likely to stand in for hypocrisy or raise dilemmas over conflicting ideals. What happens, for example, when a man of the cloth finds himself at odds with his own institution? This question animates Hector Abad's novel, Aside from My Heart, All Is Well, about what the author calls, quote, "a subject so unsuited to our times, a good priest," unquote. Here are fallible men hemmed in by the church who find divinity in alms and prayer, yes, but also through romance and the arts. The novel consists of journal entries by Aurelio Sanchez, an aging priest in remembrance of the congenial Luis Cordoba, who is largely based on the Colombian priest and film critic Luis Alberto Alvarez. The story is mostly set in 1996 Medellin, as Father Cordoba, 50, awaits a heart transplant after a grim diagnosis. Quote, "Luis had a very big heart," Father Sanchez said, the prologue to Cardiac Failure, unquote. Abad indulges in what even he admits is a worn-out metaphor, especially while chronicling Father Cordoba's budding romance with a housemaid after he leaves the priest's residence. His diet is now bland, but saccharine, quotes, "We are curing you here with love, Darlie," the maid says, abound like sentimental candy. Abad, who wrote this novel after undergoing open-heart surgery in 2021, has spoken in interviews about imbuing Father Cordoba with his own love for opera. Even so, he has also created his own fictional stand-in, a divorced atheist and aspiring filmmaker who

including the Second Vatican Council, sex abuse scandals, fatherhood, both the religious and the lay kind, an archbishop's supposed complicity in cartel violence, and the waning influence of Catholicism. At turn, Father Sanchez proves to be a thoughtful interlocutor with a bone to pick with the Church. As a young gay seminarian, he writes, he was alarmed to discovering the flow of minors from the junior seminary to the senior at night, which led him to transfer elsewhere and ultimately meet Father Cordoba. His actions sometimes undermine his sanctimonious commitments. He questions the vow of chastity after he admits to sneaking off to a motel with a male student. Absolute virginity, he writes, is much more against nature than my own desires. In his portrayal of a corrupt, morally bankrupt institution, Aside From My Heart, All Is Well, recalls Robert Bolaño's haunting novel By Night in Chile. Like Bolaño's Father Urrutia, a haughty literary critic who gets in bed with Augusto Pinochet's dictatorship, Father Cordoba sees his purpose as to evangelize on behalf of the arts. His attitude, however, is open and accessible. He teaches Italian neorealism and starts film clubs, imparting his love for Maria Callas and Pier Paolo Pasolini. His heart is admittedly big. The transplant, it turns out, may never come to pass. Still, as Abad demonstrates, you don't need cardiac surgery to have a change of heart. I've taken off my cassock in order to be a truer priest, Camilo Torres, a Colombian clergyman turned Marxist guerrilla, once said. Father Cordoba would agree. By way of his own winsome motto, the only mortal sin we could commit, he proclaims, the only one is unhappiness. This gateway broadcast of the New York Times Sunday Book Review will return with reviews of books titled The Oyster Diaries and The Ending Writes Itself. We will return after this short break.

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6: Welcome back to the New York Times Sunday Book Review. I'm David Howard. Let's begin with a look at the combined print and e-book bestsellers of the week. First, the fiction list. Number 10, Game On by Nevessa Allen. The third book of the Into the Darkness series. Tyler seeks revenge against his father and pretends to be Stella's boyfriend. Number 9, Paradox by Douglas Preston and Althea Preston. The second book in the Cash and Colcord series. A new case involves money, murder, and a secret society. Number 8, Dungeon Crawler Carl by Matt Dinneman. A Coast Guard vet named Carl and his ex-girlfriend's cat Princess Donut are trapped in a fantasy dungeon. Number 7, Hope Rises by David Baldacci. The second book in the Walter Nash series. Using an alias and some lethal skills, Nash works to bring down a global criminal operation. Number 6, A Woman's Place by Danielle Steele. After the sinking of the Titanic takes her father, Lady Victoria Oldbrook marries

As an older industrialist and eventually steps into his business. Number 5, The Correspondent by Virginia Evans. Letters from someone she used to know push Sybil van Antwerp toward revisiting her past and finding a way to forgive. Number 4, Purple State by Dana Perino. A public relations professional goes with two of her friends to a swing district in Wisconsin and meets a guy with a different perspective. Number 3, Yesteryear by Cara Claire Burke. Natalie Heller Mills, a privileged tradwife social media influencer, wakes up to find she is living in the comparatively difficult reality of 1855. Number 2, Project Hail Mary by Andy Weir. The fate of humanity rests on Ryland Grace's shoulders, the basis of the movie. Number 1, Theo of Golden by Alan Levy. A man travels to a small southern town where he purchases pencil drawings of local residents and exchanges them for stories. Now the non-fiction list. Number 10, The Rolling Stones by Bob Spitz, a biography of the rock band that delves into the relationship of its musicians and their output over more than 6 decades. Number 9, Alito by Molly Hemingway. The editor-in-chief of The Federalist depicts Judge Justice Samuel Alito's judicial career and his impact on the Supreme Court. Number 8, A World Appears by Michael Pollan. The author of This Is Your Mind on Plants explores several perspectives on consciousness. Number 7, You with the Sad Eyes by Christina Applegate. The Emmy Award-winning actress, who received a multiple sclerosis diagnosis in 2021, shares personal stories. Number 6, This Vast Enterprise by Craig Fearman. A revisionist history of the Lewis and Clark expedition viewed from the perspectives of 10 people connected to it. Number 5, The Body Keeps the Score by Bessel van der Kolk. How trauma affects the body and mind and innovative treatments for recovery. Number 4, London Falling by Patrick Redden Keefe. The author of Say Nothing details the efforts by the parents of a 19-year-old Londoner to uncover the truth about his mysterious death and secret life. Number 3, Fame Sick by Lena Dunham. The author of Not That Kind of Girl evaluates the effects that pursuing her creative endeavors had on her. Number 2, When We See You Again by Rachel Goldberg Polan. A mother recounts the capture of her son, Hirsch, from the Nova Music Festival and his subsequent execution. Number 1, Strangers by Belle Burden. Burden retraces her marriage of 20 years in search of clues to help shape her understanding about its demise and to find a way forward. Now a review headed The Big Uneasy. The Wellborn protagonist in this novel returns home to New Orleans and immediately feels like an outsider. A review by Dwight Garner of a book titled The Oyster Diaries, written by Nancy LeMenn. The list of heavyweights who've written well about New Orleans is long. It includes Walt Whitman, Kate Chopin, William Faulkner, Michael Ondaatje, and Cormac McCarthy. Yet the city has punched below its weight historically in terms of its purely local fiction-writing colossuses. John Kennedy Toole, the author of A Confederation of Dunces, grew up there. Walker Percy, though he lived primarily in Covington, Louisiana, knew the city intimately and set the moviegoer largely in New Orleans. Anne Rice's vampire movies, whether they're to your taste or not, still cast long twilight shadows amid the Garden District's moss-draped live oaks and wrought iron. New Orleans has long had nearly as many major non-fiction writers as varieties of poor boy, but it's perplexing. Why has this laid-back, yet buoyant, rickety, yet opulent and totally
Crackpot City, it's hard to believe it exists in America, not nurtured more top-flight novelists. I've heard two semi-plausible explanations. One is that New Orleans is all about evanescent consumables on the spot pleasures, second line parades, live jazz, dancing, crawfish, sex, dive bars, gardens, and endless rounds of Ramos gin fizzes and Sazeracs. You had to be there might be the unofficial city motto. The second explanation comes from Richard Ford, who simply found it hard to get any work done there, what with all the hubbub and the puking sounds coming from the direction of Bourbon Street. New Orleans is noisy and crowded and not a good place to be a novelist, he told The Guardian in 2003, yet they continue to thrive in noisy, chaotic New York City. One of the joys of committing this review to print is welcoming the arrival of a new writer into the pantheon of New Orleans native-born novelists, one who should have been there all along. She already was in some corners. That writer is Nancy Lemon, who has three books out this spring. One is a new novel. It's titled The Oyster Diaries, and we'll get to it. The second is a new edition of Lemon's first novel, Lives of the Saints, first published in 1985 and long out of print. It's funny, but also has the condensed quality of a dream. It imparts a lingering sadness, one that follows you around for a few days after you've read it. The third is The Writs of the Bayou, originally published in 1987. It's a non-fiction account of the Louisiana Governor Edwin Edwards trials for bribery, fraud, and racketeering that played out in 1985. The book began as a Vanity Fair assignment, and you can see why Tina Brown, then the magazine's go-go editor, killed it like a bug. It's so personal and moody and filled with roller coaster inversions that Lemon, hilariously, barely managed to tweezer in the details of the case. It's a humid, meandering, late-period miniature masterpiece of the new journalism. James Walcott's introduction to the new edition is a model of the form. Each of these books is excellent and exists on the same continuum. The narrators are Lemon or versions of her. These women are frank, sardonic, bookish, self-absorbed, and neurotic. They stew in their own juices. They deliver jokey shoves that sometimes land like real ones. The author channels their discontent and delivers slashing little thunderstorms of meaning. These are books for the misanthropes, the antisocialites, those with negative self-regard. You know who you are. They'll put you in mind of writers such as Laurie Moore, Lydia Davis, Mary Robison, and Fran Lebowitz, the four horsewomen of the anarcho-apocalypse, women who take no bull hockey from anyone. We're not used to seeing this sort of voice set free in New Orleans, and that fact is part of Lemon's considerable charms. My advice is to take these three books in the order they were written. Lemon's other novels are Sportsman's Paradise, Malaise, and The Fiery Pantheon. I've not yet read them. Some are hard to find. I'm only human. Lives of the Saints is the best of those under consideration here. Lemon grew up in the Garden District, in the faux casual nosebleed strata of New Orleans society. And most of her books are set there. Our characters who've gone off up north and who feel like misfits and failures are often returning home for fraught visits. To paraphrase Bob Dylan, they can come back, but they can't come back all the way. The Oyster Diaries is about a woman named Delery Anholt, who's from an old New Orleans family. Her father's an eminent lawyer who knows all of Homer in ancient Greek. The book takes its title from the fact that he's long kept a diary in which he grades every oyster he's eaten. September 21, utterly tasteless. September 22, beautiful to look at but no salt. September 28, very fine. Lemon has proposed more than once that you should never ever say you're going out to eat oysters. Instead say this, you are going out to grade oysters.
Delary and her husband, who have adult children, live in the DC area. Their marriage is falling apart. COVID has settled in, and to keep a toe dipped in the currents of New Orleans, she volunteers to be a virtual court monitor of criminal cases there. The novel recounts the travails of having house guests and taking beach vacations with extended family. It also includes a puzzling account of an African safari. But the book finds its center of gravity in the Big Easy. Amid the white summer suit, the seersucker, and the mopped brows, Delary returns home because her elders are aging out. She arrives and immediately feels like an outsider. In an aria that's typical of this novel, she thinks, quote, "I imagine that my mother and her social milieu felt disgust at my failure to measure up to their standards of suavity and comportment. I'd once been like them, well-dressed, vivacious, popular. Now I was on a whole different plane of reality, characterized by self-loathing, pain, doubt, and angst. The whole edifice had begun to crumble." Unquote. In Lemon's book, as in Joan Didion's, the whole edifice is always beginning to crumble. Delary ruminates on her wastrel youth. This novel includes a welcome appearance by an old flame named Claude Collier, a well-mannered, blue-eyed boy. Claude has figured in some of Lemon's earlier novels. His scenes remind you what a fine observer of men Lemon is. He appears to resemble a young Walker Evans and was once the missing link, somehow, between everything that had happened to Delary and everything that might happen. The Oyster Diaries works, on a surface level, because Lemon is full of shrewd observations about things like bumpy, storm-tossed landings at Louis Armstrong Airport, the naming of hurricanes, and why black women make the best judges, because they've had it up to here and they don't have time for folderol. She drops little anti-Zen aphorisms as she streams along. Quote, "There's a fine line between courtesy and hypocrisy. The Garden of Wrath, it needs to be mowed." She delivers rational descriptions of irrationality. Below and beyond this surface chop, The Oyster Diaries is remorseful and melancholy, and it leaves a wide wake. It's also a bit scattered, hectic, not Lemon's best, yet it's wide awake. It's an epic of disgruntlement that's in touch with life's little moments of grace. It reminds you that Lemon isn't just a shining New Orleans writer. She's a shining American one. You're listening to the New York Times Sunday Book Review on Gatewave, audio for independent living. Next, a writer's life. In this novel, a group of authors races to finish a mystery manuscript only to find themselves part of a lethal plot. A review by Jennifer Harlan of a book titled The Ending Writes Itself, written by Evelyn Clark. On a dark and stormy night, a group of strangers gathers in a foreboding residence. They've come at the invitation of an enigmatic host who is nowhere to be seen, but has promised a weekend they'll never forget. Night falls, communication with the outside world is cut off, and then the real fun begins. There's a reason the closed circle mystery is so beloved. A good thriller is all about stakes and locking up your suspects and victims in one space and throwing away the key in a surefire way to send those stakes sky high. Christie, Conan, Doyle, Carr, they all knew how to concoct this titillating brew. Now enter Clark. Evelyn Clark is actually two people, the best-selling author V.E. Schwab, the Shades of Magic series, The Invisible Life of Addie LaRue, and the author and screenwriter Kat Clark, Girlhood Entangled. The Ending Writes Itself is their first collaboration, and their love of the genre infuses every page. Our mysterious host here is Arthur Fletch, a Christie-esque literary titan, known as much for his reclusive nature as for his breathtaking thrillers. The guests are seven writers, including one duo. They've come to Fletch's private island off the coast of Scotland for what they believe will be one of his exclusive salons. Once they've arrived and the NDAs have been signed, the authors learn the truth. Arthur is dead.
The invitations were issued by his agent and his editor, and the real agenda for the weekend is writing. Arthur, it seems, drowned before completing his final book. Each writer has 72 hours and 10,000 words to craft their version of an ending. They must use a typewriter, or laptops and phones will be locked in a safe for the duration of the contest. At the end of the weekend, the agent and editor will pick a winning draft, and its author or authors will receive the remaining $1 million of Fletcher's advance, plus an additional $1 million three-book contract for their own work. It's the perfect lure for these contestants, all of whom are languishing in their careers. And in case you weren't getting enough Clue vibes already, each player is also conveniently labelled, not by colour but by genre. The aforementioned duo, Sienna, a literary magpie, and Malcolm, her buffoonish, alcoholic husband, are the thriller writers, although their partnership, romantic and professional, is in very choppy waters. Millie, who talks in a way that adds exclamation points, writes young adult fantasy. The poised Priscilla is a romance author with the pink wardrobe to match. The black-clad knight Al Kenzo writes horror. Jackson, with an X, does science fiction. And then there's Kate, the 22-year-old newbie whose as-yet-unsold debut is a murder mystery. With the players in place, all that remains is to roll the dice and see who will die, and where, by whose hand, and with what. This being a thriller writer's house, there's not just a Chekhov's gun, but an entire artillery of weapons to choose from, and plenty of secret passages by which to smuggle them. The genre archetypes help keep the characters and their swapping points of view straight, but they also serve as grifts for the book's secondary mission, skewering the many pains and elusive pleasures of the modern-day book industry. Both Schwab and Clark have crisscrossed genre lines from fantasy to sci-fi, young adult to TV, and they have fun playing up and spoofing the biases implicit in these categorizations. Every genre uses the same deck of metaphorical cards, they, via Priscilla, point out, even if they use those cards to play a different game. They also use the characters' experiences to call attention to the structural rot at the heart of publishing, highlighting the challenges that many women and people of color face as they attempt to carve a path through an often homogeneous industry. But in leaning so heavily on their insider knowledge, Clark and Schwab risk alienating a broader audience. Even I, someone well-versed in the book world, got a little weary of all the references to genre tropes and signing lines and the looming threat of AI. I worry that someone who's never heard of a slush pile or stumbled upon the term midlist might not nearly have as much fun. Nobody likes to be the odd one out at a dinner party where the rest of the guests keep talking shop. When they get back to the business of whodunit, however, Schwab and Clark shine. They have a knack for scene setting and clever turns of phrase, and the seams of their collaboration never show. The action is well paced, peppered with red herrings and hairpin twists. One final review actually made me cheer. And the slow unveiling of almost every character's backstory adds satisfying depth. The exception is Malcolm, who remains cartoonishly inept. The ending writes itself as great fun, chilling, thrilling, satisfyingly pulpy and smart, that will appear to mystery fans and to anyone who's ever attempted to publish a book. Next, some historical fiction, reviewed by Alida Becker. In her impressive debut, The Shock of the Light, Laurie Inglis Hall merges the familiar high-stakes drama of World War II fiction with a less familiar sort of personal drama, turning heroic conventions inside out. Finally, her central characters are fraternal twins, the children of a pacifist British don whose fates will irrevocably diverge when they volunteer to serve their country.
Theo Armstrong becomes a pilot in the Royal Air Force, while his sister Tessa is recruited for a clandestine special ops mission behind enemy lines in France. Theo, although scarred by, quote, the pain, the deaths, the absence of hope, unquote, will return to an agonizingly created semblance of normal life. But Tessa, whose exploits will have readers racing through the first half of the novel, disappears into the void. Despite Theo's post-war detective work, only the outlines of her final days survive, buried amid rumors of traitorous activity. Why were Tess's messages from the field ignored? Why was she held so long by the Germans in Paris, only to die in a concentration camp? Was she betrayed, or was she your rat, as one man angrily tells Theo, as guilty of murder as any Nazi? It's only decades later, when a young doctoral student's curiosity is piqued by Tessa's scant personnel file, that the truth emerges, and with it, a much more intimate secret is laid bare. Next, Ruby Falls takes place in the caves that still attract tourists to Lockout Mountain, Tennessee. But Gin Phillips sets the action back in the Depression-ravaged early 1930s, when the Ruby Falls tour operator tries a desperate publicity stunt to keep his business afloat. A professional mind reader will lead a small group of witnesses into the miles of passages beneath the falls to locate a hidden hatpin using only his psychic energy. Unfortunately, one member of the party won't emerge from the clammy labyrinthine depths, and it's certain this death in the dark wasn't accidental. The murder weapon is a stalactite rammed right through the Adam's apple. Although Phillips' publisher is billing this as a twist on the locked room mystery, it's also a clever exploration of the above-ground insecurities that infect those justifiably paranoid spelunkers who can't escape the fact that, quote, the whole world is a row of dominoes, unquote. Survival will require a delicate mix of trust and wariness, not to mention an ability to navigate a torturous route back to the surface. This is not a novel for the claustrophobic. Vicente Luis Mora calls Centro Europa stratigraphic because, although the action takes place in early 19th century Prussia, it's concerned with the way history and culture accumulate in layers, shaping our consideration of both past and present. The hapless exemplar of this process is a Viennese accountant called Rido Hopschalmer, who has acquired a plot of land where he proposes to A, bury his recently deceased wife, and B, settle into a quiet life as the first freeholder in a formerly feudal society. Yet every time he puts spade to earth, he discovers the frozen, perfectly preserved corpse of a soldier. Some appear to be Napoleonic, some Roman. None are decomposing, giving his farm the look of a permanent battlefield. Translated from the Spanish by Raúl Beery, Mora's account of Redu's tribulations is an appealing mix of traditional storytelling and literary gamesmanship, featuring realistic characters confronted with a deeply unreal scenario. At times, the narrative is darkly humorous. Redu tries to use the soldiers as scarecrows, at others quite serious. His bizarre little farm attracts bureaucratic scrutiny with its inevitable complications. More serious, though, is the shiver that comes when Redu digs up another cache of bodies, men who carry, quote, guns made using technology far superior to ours, and whose uniforms bear a variation on an old Meso-Oriental cross with bent arms, unquote. It's 1946, and Tor Duval, Saskatchewan is, quote, a small square town with rows of straight square streets, a game board with houses and cars for pieces and easy-to-understand rules, unquote. The sort of place where Florence Banks, the heroine of Wild P.
people quiet, hopes to lead a safe, invisible existence, putting in long hours as a secretary and keeping very much to herself. Tara Giraud reveals the childhood among poverty-stricken members of the Métis tribe that Florence fled more than 30 years earlier. We're shown the only store the half-breeds are allowed to enter, the shacks they call home, the barren land they can be evicted from at any time, and we witness the exhilaration the young woman feels when she realizes she can pass for white. Florence thought a decade among these people would earn their loyalty. She will learn otherwise in swift, heartbreaking fashion. Thanks for listening to this gateway broadcast of the New York Times Sunday Book Review. I'm volunteer reader David Howard. Please join me again next time. For most of you, Christian Science Monitor is coming up next here on Gateway.

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15: This is the Washington Post for Friday, the 22nd of May, 2026. This is Drew and Mike, and we'll be reading from the front section of today's edition. Senate GOP frustrated with Trump's $1.8 billion payout fund delays vote on ICE money. This is an article by Gerald Dillard, Riley Began, and Theodoric Meyer. Republicans postponed their plans to pass tens of billions of dollars in additional funding for immigration enforcement agencies Thursday after widespread frustration over a new $1.8 billion anti-weaponization fund derailed the bill. Senate Republicans peppered Acting Attorney General Todd Blanche with questions about the payout fund during a lunch meeting Thursday, according to two Senate GOP aides familiar with the meeting, including who would be eligible for the money and what guardrails would exist to prevent people convicted of attacking the Capitol on January 6, 2021, from benefiting. The two aides, who spoke on the condition of anonymity to describe internal negotiations, said Blanche did not adequately answer those questions. Senate Republicans didn't feel they could move forward with their funding bill without a plan on how or whether they would address the new fund in the legislation, they said. White House officials need to help with this issue because we have a lot of members who are concerned. Senate Majority Leader John Thune, a Republican from South Dakota, told reporters after the meeting. Republicans had been rushing to finish the legislation before they leave for a week-long Memorial Day recess. President Donald Trump had told lawmakers to complete the funding bill by June 1st. Senators were already going to strike their plans to include in the bill $1 billion for security in the East Wing Modernization Project, as the administration refers to Trump's proposed ballroom and underground renovation, as multiple Republican senators made clear they wouldn't support it. The bill could lose only 3 GOP votes and still succeed if all senators were voting. The administration's new fund to compensate people who believe they were victims of weaponization by the Justice Department was created Monday when Trump agreed to drop his family's lawsuit against the IRS in exchange for the creation of the fund and an agreement to bar audits of his family's, and his business's past taxes. Thune's decision to send senators home without passing the bill caps a week in which Trump and Senate Republicans have found themselves at odds more than at any other point in the president's second term. Many Senate Republicans were shocked when Trump endorsed Ken Paxton, the attorney general who is challenging Senator John Cornyn, a Republican from Texas, in a primary runoff next week over their long-serving colleague. That came after Senator Bill Cassidy, a Republican from Louisiana, lost his primary to a Trump-endorsed opponent. But almost nothing Trump has done since returning to office has aroused more opposition among Senate Republicans than the Justice Department's move to set up a fund that would dole out taxpayer money to people who claim to be victims of the federal government, with few additional details. Thune acknowledged Thursday that Trump's role in Cornyn's and Cassidy's races inflamed the reaction to the fund. "I think it's hard to divorce anything that happens here from what's happening in the political atmosphere around us," he said. "There's a political component to everything we do around here, so yeah, you can't disconnect those things." A Justice Department official confirmed that Blanche talked with Republican senators to explain that the Justice Department fund for Trump allies had nothing to do with the Immigration Enforcement Funding Bill. Democrats who opposed the bill criticized Republicans for the delay. "The Republican Party is in complete disarray," Senate Minority Leader Charles E. Schumer, a Democrat from New York, said on the Senate floor. "They're in complete meltdown. They can't come to an agreement with each other. They're angry with each other." The blow-up over the payout fund is a surprising setback for Republicans' strategy to fund Immigration and Customs Enforcement as well as Border Patrol without Democratic votes. The bill is intended to fund ICE and Border Patrol through the rest of Trump's term. It would be the conclusion of a month-long debate between Republicans and Democrats over funding the immigration agencies that started in January amid the administration's immigration surge in Minneapolis. Lawmakers agreed to fund the rest of the Department of Homeland Security through a bipartisan measure that passed last year, leaving only ICE and Border Patrol to be funded through the party line reconciliation bill. Reconciliation bills bypass the filibuster's 60-vote threshold but must adhere to strict rules. All but two Republican senators voted last week to support the budget resolution, the first step in the time-consuming process of passing the legislation. Republicans had sought to include $1 billion in the bill for presidential security, including security measures related to the ballroom that Trump is trying to build where the east wing of the White House once stood. But the ballroom security funding has run into roadblocks. The Senate parliamentarian rejected Republicans' attempt to include it on Saturday, ruling it did not comply with the budget rules to which the bill must adhere to allow Senate Republicans to pass it without Democratic support. Trump on Wednesday called for firing the parliamentarian, but even if the parliamentarian had signed off on the measure, Senate Republicans said they did not have enough votes to pass the bill with funding for the Secret Service and the ballroom. A handful of Senate Republicans have shown an increasing willingness to break with Trump less than 6 months ahead of the midterm elections. Cassidy and three other Republicans voted Tuesday to advance a war powers resolution that would block Trump from further strikes on Iran. "We want to support the president every time it's good policy and good politics, and never if it's bad policy, both politics or both," Senator Tom Tillis, a Republican from North Carolina, told reporters. "This is about our elections. There's not a presidential election on the ballot." There has also been bipartisan pushback in the House of Representatives against the payout fund. Representatives Brian Fitzpatrick, a Republican from Pennsylvania, and Tom Suozzi, a Democrat from New York, introduced a bill Thursday to bar federal money from being used to pay out claims through the new fund. Securing a vote on a bill would require support from House Speaker Mike Johnson, a Republican from Louisiana, or a successful discharge petition signed by a majority of House members. Mike?
3: Thank you, Drew. Trump's allies are already lining up to apply for his $1.8 billion fund. January 6 rioters, George Santos, Mark McCloskey, and Rod Blagojevich, a wide range of figures, are eyeing the president's new settlement fund by Merrill Cornfield. Mark McCloskey is eagerly awaiting for details to emerge on how to apply for the Trump administration's new $1.8 billion settlement fund, both for himself and for the January 6 rioters he represents as a lawyer. Everybody's very excited about it, McCloskey said. It's the first ray of light we've seen in a long time. McCloskey gained national notoriety in 2020 after viral videos showed him and his wife standing outside their St. Louis home pointing guns at demonstrators protesting racial injustice. The next year, the couple pleaded guilty to misdemeanor charges. Even though he was pardoned by the Missouri governor, McCloskey said his reputation was damaged. Google results described him as former personal injury lawyer, even though he still practices, so he is considering applying for the anti-weaponization fund. Since that incident in 2020, one of his legal causes has been aiding people prosecuted for their actions during the January 6, 2021 insurrection at the U.S. Capitol. Last year, he said he advocated for a fund to support those charged, meeting with Justice Department officials to make the case for compensation similar to that given to the families of the victims of the September 11, 2001 terrorist attacks. McCloskey and other pro-Trump attorneys say they are awaiting key information about the fund from the administration, including who will be eligible, how much money each claimant can receive, and who will be in charge of disbursing the cash. As for who might be compensated, Vice President J.D. Vance told reporters on Tuesday that anybody can apply for it, including Democrats. The fund is widely expected to go toward people charged in the January 6th attack, those who say they were wrongly prosecuted by the Biden administration, and those who tried to help President Donald Trump overturn the results of the 2020 election. Lawyers for those Trump supporters have said their clients are interested in making claims. Former Republican Congressman George Santos, who had his sentence for identity theft and wire fraud commuted by Trump last year, said Wednesday that he was considering applying for the fund, but that he wasn't seeking compensation. He said he wanted an apology from the government for what he alleged was selective prosecution. It's not a monetary issue for me. I'm not injured. I'm able to maintain income, Santos said. I want to correct the record. I think it's a great avenue to do so. Former Illinois Governor Rod Blagojevich, who was pardoned by Trump after he was convicted for trying to sell President Barack Obama's vacant Senate seat in 2011, said he hasn't yet considered whether he might apply for the fund. But he said he believes more needs to be done to hold accountable the prosecutors who brought the case against him, whom he described as the liars and the dirty, dirty cheats of the world, to quote Taylor Swift. Till I die, I'm not going to stop seeking vindication, he said. If this is the vehicle, I haven't given it much thought. Peter Ticktin, a Florida-based attorney, said he is in touch with hundreds of January 6 defendants and expects many to seek compensation. He said that could include people such as Andrew Tock, who is suing the federal government, alleging that he was mistreated during his detention after the Capitol attack and wrongly injected with estrogen while he was held in prison. Tock went to the Capitol in 2021 while on pretrial release for a child solicitation case in Texas. A police officer accused him of attacking officers with bear spray when the crowd rushed past a police barricade. After he was released from prison following Trump's pardon last year, Tock pleaded guilty to a second-degree felony in relation to his previous charges, but served no additional time in prison, although he registered as a sex offender as part of the deal. On Tuesday, Acting Attorney General Todd Blanche was asked by Senator Chris Van Hollen, a Democrat from Maryland, during congressional testimony whether he would commit to rules preventing certain offenders from being eligible, describing the case of Andrew Paul Johnson, who was sentenced to life in prison for child molestation after he was pardoned for January 6 offenses. He was accused of telling children that he would give them a share of the restitution he expected to earn after his January 6th conviction. Blanche did not directly say whether he would commit to such a rule and disputed the basis of the question, saying no fund existed at the time of Johnson's claims. Ticton also represents Tina Peters, a former Republican county clerk in Colorado who was convicted for her role in a scheme to breach the security of election equipment in an effort to find evidence that the 2020 election was stolen. Trump said he pardoned Peters, a symbolic gesture since she was convicted of state crimes rather than federal crimes, and following the president's declaration, Colorado Governor Jared Polis granted her clemency. Vance suggested on Tuesday that Peters might be among those eligible for the fund, even though her prosecution was brought by the state and not the federal government. Ticton said he wasn't sure what the vice president had in mind, but that he would be seeking more information and expected the fund to help other former Trump aides who sought to overturn the results of the 2020 presidential election, including Roger Stone, Peter Navarro, and Mark Meadows. This was magnanimous of the president to make sure the money that would go to his wallet would go to the American patriots, Ticton said. Yvonne St. Cyr, who crawled through a Senate office window to enter the Capitol on January 6, was sentenced to 2.5 years in prison in order to pay thousands of dollars in restitution and fines before Trump pardoned her last year. She said in an interview that the money is hers and that she will be seeking compensation through the fund since she has been banned from driving for Lyft or using Airbnb. Family friends criticized her and she lost her marriage when she went to prison, she said, adding that the real vindication will only happen when the media and banks collapse and the administration finally proves the 2020 election was stolen. I hope I get $10 million, but the dollar collapses like it should, she said. Drew?
15: Thank you, Mike. U.S. bears brunt of Israel's missile defense, Pentagon assessments show. This is an article by John Hudson. The U.S. military has depleted much of its inventory of advanced missile defense interceptors after expending far more high-end munitions defending Israel amid hostilities with Iran than Israeli forces use themselves, according to Defense Department assessments described to the Washington Post. The imbalance, according to three U.S. officials who spoke on the condition of anonymity to discuss sensitive security matters, underscores the extent to which Washington has shouldered the burden of countering Iranian ballistic missile strikes during Operation Epic Fury and raises questions about U.S. military readiness and security commitments around the world. The United States launched more than 200 Terminal High Altitude Area Defense, or THAAD, interceptors in defense of Israel, roughly half the Pentagon's total inventory, along with more than 100 Standard Missile 3 and Standard Missile 6 interceptors fired from naval vessels in the eastern Mediterranean, said the U.S. officials, who, like others in this article, spoke on the condition of anonymity to discuss sensitive security matters. By contrast, Israel fired fewer than 100 of its Arrow interceptors and around 90 David's Sling interceptors, some of which were used against less sophisticated projectiles fired by Iran-backed groups in Yemen and Lebanon. Military analysts said the data described to the Post offers a rare window into how the United States and Israel work together. The numbers are striking, said Kelly Grieco, a senior fellow at the Stimson Center. The United States absorbed most of the missile defense mission, while Israel conserved its own magazines. Even if the operational logic was sound, the United States is left with roughly 200 THAAD interceptors and a production line that can't keep pace with demand. The shortage of U.S. interceptors has alarmed U.S. allies in Asia, particularly Japan and South Korea, which rely on the United States as a deterrent to potential threats from North Korea and China. That bill risks coming due in theaters that have nothing to do with Iran, said Grieco. U.S. and Israeli officials routinely tout their close cooperation and the strength of Israel's multi-layered U.S. defense system, but the Defense Department assessments suggest a more lopsided dynamic. In total, the U.S. shot around 120 more interceptors and engaged twice as many Iranian missiles, said a U.S. administration official. If the United States and Israel resume hostilities against Iran in the coming days, as President Donald Trump has threatened to do, the U.S. military is likely to expend an even greater share of interceptors because of a recent decision by the Israeli military to take some of its missile defense batteries offline for maintenance, said an administration official. The imbalance will likely be exacerbated if fighting restarts, the official said. In a statement, the Pentagon defended the balance of military resources used between Israel and the United States. Ballistic missile interceptors are just one tool in a vast network of systems and capabilities that comprise a layered and integrated air defense network, said Sean Parnell, the Pentagon's chief spokesman. Both Israel and the United States carried the defensive burden equitably during Operation Epic Fury, which saw both countries employ fighter aircraft, counter UAS systems, and various other advanced air and missile defense capabilities with maximal effectiveness. The Israeli government also defended the approach. Operations Roaring Lion and Epic Fury were coordinated at the highest and closest levels to the benefit of both countries and their allies, the Israeli embassy in Washington said in a statement. The U.S. has no other partner with the military willingness, readiness, shared interest, and capabilities of Israel. Since the start of the conflict on February 28, the U.S. and Israel have worked together closely, killing Iran's supreme leader and scores of senior Iranian military and political leaders while laying waste to Iran's navy and air force. Israeli Prime Minister Benjamin Netanyahu was central to persuading Trump to go to war, promising an offensive that would inspire regime change and rid the country of its ability to develop a nuclear weapon, said U.S. officials. But tensions have grown between the two allies as the war has proven more challenging than either leader anticipated. Iran's closure of the Strait of Hormuz has choked global energy supplies and ramped up inflation. Despite Trump's claims that Iran's missile arsenal has been mostly decimated, Tehran retains about 70% of its pre-war stockpiles of missiles, according to U.S. intelligence. Much of Iran's highly enriched uranium probably remains in the nuclear facilities bombed by the U.S. and Israel last year. On Tuesday, Netanyahu and Trump held a tense phone call about the path forward, said U.S. and Middle Eastern officials. The Israeli leader's persistent pressure to restart the war has irritated some U.S. officials, particularly given the strain that renewed fighting would impose on the Pentagon's munitions supply. Israel is not capable of fighting and winning wars on its own, but nobody actually knows this because they never see the back end, said a second administration official. It's unclear whether United States munitions shortages factor into Trump's deliberations over restarting the war. Earlier this week, Trump said he called off an imminent military strike on Iran at the behest of America's Arab allies, who urged him to consider a peace deal with Iran that would restrict its nuclear program in exchange for reopening the Strait of Hormuz and ending the war. We're in the final stages of Iran. We'll see what happens, Trump told reporters Wednesday. We'll either have a deal or we're going to do some things that are a little bit nasty. In preparation for a potential resumption of hostilities, the United States moved more naval assets near Israel to provide additional protection from Iranian threats. If fighting does resume, the extent to which Iran's allies in the region may join in will be a significant factor, said U.S. officials. During the last round of fighting, Israel could generate only 50% of the airstrikes by the end of March compared with the beginning of the war because its aircraft pilots were worn down by operations against Houthi militants in Yemen and airstrikes targeting Hezbollah in Lebanon, said a U.S. official. The sortie degradation is important, said Grieco. The IDF was worn down by Gaza, Lebanon, and the question I have is whether Israeli commanders underestimated their ability to sustain operational tempo. According to officials, the two countries agreed in advance to a ballistic missile defense framework that effectively ensured that high-end interceptors such as THAAD and ship-based missiles would absorb the bulk of ballistic threats to Israel. Israel relies more heavily on lower-tier systems such as Iron Dome and David's Sling to counter projectiles from groups such as Hezbollah and the Houthis, while conserving its more sophisticated interceptors. The result, officials said, was a significant drawdown of U.S. stockpiles, while Israel was able to maintain its higher-end air defense stockpiles. The dynamic seemed to clash with Trump's America First mantra, said Justin Logan, director of Defense and Foreign Policy Studies at the Libertarian Cato Institute. Since Trump took office again, Israel's position makes sense. Our priorities first, our resources last, he said. Why Trump has tried to make this America First is less clear. After the Pentagon last year reportedly disclosed having only 25% of the Patriot air defense inventory needed to fulfill existing U.S. defense plans, it should have been a wake-up call, said Logan. Why this wasn't a screeching siren to Trump officials is a mystery, he said. Mike?
3: Thank you, Drew. Disputed Democratic autopsy of 2024 loss says White House failed Harris. The Democratic National Committee chair said the report was released for full transparency, but the document opens with the DNC disavowing its contents by Dan Marika and Hannah Knowles. The Democratic National Committee released a long-awaited autopsy of the party's failed 2024 presidential campaign on Thursday, but party leaders took the awkward position of asserting that the report itself does not meet our standards. The report was released for full transparency, according to DNC Chair Ken Martin, who has faced months of anger over his earlier decision to withhold it. But the document, described by party officials as a draft, opens with the DNC disavowing its contents and stating it cannot independently verify the claims presented. While it might be tempting for Democrats to point to narrow margins of defeat for Kamala Harris and down-ballot candidates and argue they need to tweak rather than overhaul their approach, the report says this denialist thinking prevents the party from seeking real accountability and making necessary changes. The report, which was prepared by Democratic strategist Paul Rivera, argues that the White House, under President Joe Biden, did not do enough to set Harris up for political success. The White House did not position or prepare the vice president, the report says. Had the White House explored and evaluated ways to leverage Kamala Harris earlier in the administration, perhaps it would have improved the president's standing, and it certainly could have helped to prepare her to lead the ticket. The White House told the DNC to do polling ahead of the 2022 midterms to assess how then First Lady Jill Biden could support her husband, but no such polling was done to support Harris as vice president, the report says. The autopsy also says Democrats did not attack Trump forcefully enough, suggesting many in the party believe Trump's negatives were so baked in that negative advertising would be of limited use. Future Forward, a super PAC supporting Harris, focused on making an economic case for Harris because the issue was the top concern for voters, the report says. But Harris still lost the economic argument. Pollsters hold Harris's campaign leadership that the data suggested even measured breaks with the then-President Biden would help her politically, but saw little movement on that front. The committee's initial decision to withhold the report was driven in part by Martin's desire to avoid reigniting the finger-pointing that consumed the party after the 2024 loss. Democrats have been notching a string of wins at the ballot box since then. But holding back the report caused consternation within the Democratic establishment, prompting some to question Martin's leadership. And the messy process of drafting and releasing the document has been embarrassing as the party tries to turn the page on 2024.

0: said Martin, is preventing us from moving forward. It's pretty damning that instead of actually talking about the substance of the report, we're just talking about whether or not Ken Martin should resign, Butterfield said. Martin defended the decision to keep the report private last year in a statement to the Washington Post. Here's our North Star. Does this help us win? If the answer is no, it's a distraction from the core mission, he said. On Thursday, Martin released what amounted to a mea culpa. After last November's massive Democratic wins, I didn't want to create a distraction, but by not putting the report out, I ended up creating an even bigger distraction, Martin said. For that, I sincerely apologize. The report, he wrote in a statement, was not ready for prime time when he got it last year. CNN was the first to obtain the 2024 autopsy. The report delves into decision-making during the 2024 presidential race. During Harris's campaign, the report said, pollsters recognized that Trump's ads attacking her stance on transgender issues were very effective and concluded that if the vice president would not change her position, and she did not, then there was nothing which would have worked as a response. The draft leaves out some notable sources of friction for Democrats in 2024, including criticism from the party's left over the Biden administration's strong support for Israel in its war with Hamas. The autopsy goes beyond decisions made during the 2024 campaign, lamenting that in the years since Barack Obama's landslide presidential victory in 2008, Democrats have lost ground at every level of government and missed opportunities to invest in states and local officials. It also suggests Democrats need to engage earlier with voters and put more money into voter contact, pointing to the conservative youth group Turning Point USA as an example of Republicans' year-round efforts. The report calls for greater focus on voters in Middle America and the South, who it laments have come to believe they are not included in the Democratic vision. Harris wrote off rural America, assuming urban-suburban margins would compensate, the report states. The document also says it drew on publicly and commercially available data, as well as interviews with more than 300 people and organizations. An annotation on the document by the DNC says that the source material was not provided and that unsourced claims cannot be independently verified. The autopsy says the Democratic Party and its candidates have lost voters' trust. In the face of misinformation and disinformation, our candidates have proven incapable of projecting strength, unity, and leadership, and voters have drifted away, it says. And it echoes other warnings from top Democrats about population shifts away from blue states and the resulting potential changes in political representation after the 2030 census. Democratic officials, including at the DNC, have touted the party's overperformance in elections around the country in the past year as a sign that the political tides are turning in their favor. But the autopsy warns Democrats against drawing a false sense of security from their success in 2025. A dive into the details shows some of these elections were tighter than Democrats should be comfortable with, and point to room for improvement in future efforts, the report says. The release comes at a trying time for the Democratic National Committee. Despite wins at the ballot box, the committee holds $18 million in debt, according to its most recent fundraising report, with only $14 million in the bank. I hope we can find the money for an autopsy of the rollout of the autopsy, said Alyssa Cass, a Democratic operative in New York. Drew?
1: Thank you. What layoffs hide about the real problem with the job market? This is an article by Shira Ovid and Rachel Lerman. Jobs can feel precarious right now as well-known companies keep slashing workers. The latest is Meta, which promised it would cut jobs this month and on Wednesday sent layoff notices to about 10% of its staff, nearly 8,000 people, according to news reports. Like some other technology companies, Meta has attributed the layoffs partly to the effects of artificial intelligence. They follow job cuts from Amazon, Wall Street banks, Oracle, Nike, and UPS. Meta didn't respond to a request for comment about the layoffs. Jeff Bezos, Amazon's executive chairman, owns the Washington Post. But headline

0: Grabbing layoffs and corporate justifications can give a misleading impression about what ails America's job market and AI's role in that. It could lead people to misjudge their career prospects or financial risks. The number shows that layoffs in the U.S. are roughly at or below levels from before the pandemic, although they are higher than in 2022 when businesses snapped up workers as the economy roared back to life. In the 3 months ending in March, an average of 1.75 million Americans were laid off each month, according to calculations of Bureau of Labor Statistics data. The average in March 2019 was 1.72 million. A different measure that accounts for the growing U.S. workforce shows that layoffs affected about 1.2% of people in March, a number that has been steady for years outside of the pandemic. That doesn't make getting laid off any less stressful. There's so little hiring that the 3 million Americans who voluntarily quit their jobs each month, people entering the workforce or those who are laid off, face longer odds than they did a few years ago. Layoffs, broadly considered, are not a problem at all, said Guy Berger, a senior fellow at the Burning Glass Institute, a nonprofit research organization focused on the labor market. Hiring being weak, that's the biggest problem. Americans' views of the economy and their own job prospects risk being distorted by too much focus on the relatively small number of layoffs, economists and other experts say. People fearful of job cuts may pull back their spending or delay fruitful transitions like moving to a place with more career opportunities. In the technology industry, where Meta and other companies are regularly announcing job cuts, the layoff picture is complex. There has been a marked increase in layoffs in recent months in what the Labor Department calls the information industry, which includes employment of software developers and other tech workers. But Matthew Martin, senior U.S. economist at the research and consulting firm Oxford Economics, noted that hiring has also increased in that category, which includes media and entertainment. The combination of hiring minus layoffs in the information industry is effectively a wash, Martin said. Layoffs at big tech companies like Meta and other high-profile employers don't necessarily reflect what is happening in the country, Martin said, and draw far more attention than what may be slow and steady workforce growth. There's a lot of headlines about job cuts. There's a lot more headlines about job cuts than there are about expansion plans by businesses, he said. In his view, technology companies may be pushing out some workers and replacing them with people who have different skills as they respond to the demands of AI. It's true that businesses in some industries are devoting enormous sums of money and attention to AI. It's changing how some people work, and a minority of American businesses are rolling out AI tools. But it's also becoming a trend for bosses to blame layoffs on the productive capabilities of AI and its ability to replace workers, even when job cuts may have little to do with the technology. Sam Altman, CEO of ChatGPT maker OpenAI, has taken note of the pattern that he and others call AI washing, essentially a high-tech form of whitewashing. The Post has a content partnership with OpenAI. You know something is happening all the time when they have a word for it, said Gautam Mukunda, who teaches leadership at the Yale School of Management. Mukunda and other observers note that AI could be used by CEOs as a shareholder-friendly excuse for layoffs triggered by other factors, including overhiring by the tech industry during the pandemic. Other high-profile companies, including Meta and Uber, have effectively said they're spending so much money on AI that they need to cut back elsewhere, including by slashing staff or reducing planned hiring. AI-related employment changes are tiny so far, said Nathan Goldschlag, director of research at the Economic Innovation Group, a Washington think tank. He pointed to a recently published analysis of Census Bureau surveys, which found more than 95% of businesses that use AI said it hasn't changed their staff sizes. And AI-related employment increases were more common than decreases. What economists call a low-hire, low-fire job market is rough for job seekers, acknowledged Jerome H. Powell, who is set to depart as chair of the Federal Reserve. The labor market is in balance, Powell said at a news conference last month, but it's an unusual and uncomfortable kind of balance where people who don't have jobs will have a hard time breaking in. Mike?
1: Thank you. Trump to ease rule on climate super pollutants, says move will cut costs. Industry trade groups reject the administration's claim, saying the rollback of the Biden-era regulations would actually drive up prices. By Cleve R. Woodson Jr. and Jake Spring. President Donald Trump announced on Thursday a rollback of two Biden-era regulations on refrigerants that are potent drivers of climate change, as the White House argues that deregulation can help tame inflation ahead of the midterm elections. The Trump administration said the moves, revisions to President Joe Biden's administration's 2023 technology transitions rule, and a proposed technical fix to a separate rule on refrigerant emissions, are projected to save American families and businesses more than $2.4 billion. The administration's plans were first reported by USA Today. The bottom line is you have beautiful refrigeration systems that work incredibly well, takes care of your meats and foods and everything else. You take it out and replace it with stuff that barely works, costs a fortune, and it's no good, Trump said at an Oval Office event announcing the changes, and everyone's going to go bankrupt. Trump claimed the reforms would give Americans lower prices at no detriment to our country, including environmental detriment. Industry trade groups, however, said the rollback would actually drive up prices by increasing demand for existing refrigerants, by allowing manufacturers to make equipment using hydrofluorocarbons, HFCs, for longer. Meanwhile, the overall supply of the chemicals continues to decline under hard limits, set by Congress in the 2020 American Innovation and Manufacturing Act that cannot be changed by the EPA. The Biden rules aim to transition the country's refrigeration away from HFCs, chemicals that are among the most potent greenhouse gases. Some of the chemicals trap heat at a rate hundreds or thousands of times as high as carbon dioxide does. White House officials said the savings from revising the regulations could translate into lower grocery prices, cheaper transportation costs for refrigerated goods, and lower costs for home air conditioning repairs and replacements as the administration tries to blunt criticism over rising prices tied to the war in Iran and Trump's tariff policies. In a statement, EPA Administrator Lee Zeldin claimed the Biden administration's refrigerant policies increased costs on businesses and consumers, which he said didn't protect human health or the environment, and instead piled on costly, unattainable restrictions. Stephen Urich, president of the Air Conditioning, Heating, and Refrigeration Institute, said in a statement that costs could actually rise. This rule works against basic supply and demand, he said, adding, so instead of falling, refrigerant prices are likely to rise, resulting in higher service costs and higher costs for consumers. There is no analysis showing that delaying Biden-era rules would lower costs, he added, as it applied only to new equipment and did not require supermarkets to replace existing refrigeration. Meanwhile, the administration has undercut manufacturers that invested in production lines to make equipment using newer refrigerants that complied with the regulation, said John Hurst, executive director of the Alliance for Responsible Atmospheric Policy, a chemical industry group. Trump and Zeldin made the announcement alongside executives from major grocery and food distribution companies, including the Kroger Company, Piggly Wiggly, Giant Eagle, and Fairway Stores. According to the White House, revisions to the technology transitions rule are expected to generate more than $900 million in savings, including more than $800 million for supermarkets. The administration also projected up to $1.5 billion in savings for companies transporting refrigerated goods if the emissions rule change takes effect. Officials said the changes would safeguard more than 350,000 high-skilled American jobs and preserve lower-cost options for homeowners repairing or replacing air conditioning systems. Environmental groups have argued that stricter refrigerant standards are necessary to combat climate change, while industry groups have criticized the pace and cost of the transition. The EPA is catering to a small group of straggling companies by derailing the shift away from these climate superpollutants to safer alternatives, said David Doniger, a senior attorney at the National Resources Defense Council, an environmental advocacy group. The industry at large supports the HFC phase down and has already invested in making new refrigerants and equipment currently installed in thousands of stores. Across both of his presidencies, Trump has repeatedly weakened or rolled back environmental regulations, including emission standards, climate rules, drilling restrictions, and chemical limits, while arguing that the changes would lower consumer costs, strengthen domestic industry, and protect American jobs. His administration has framed environmental regulations as economic burdens that raise prices for energy, transportation, manufacturing, and everyday goods. Drew?
0: Thank you. Billie Jean King just graduated from college at 82 in a true superager move. This is an article by Sydney Page. In 1961, Billie Jean King enrolled at what was then Los Angeles State College, but left after 3 years to pursue professional tennis. She went on to become one of the sport's most iconic players, reaching number one in the world ranking and winning 39 Grand Slam titles across singles, doubles, and mixed doubles. She also became a staunch advocate for gender equality and made history as the first female athlete to receive the Presidential Medal of Freedom. Despite her long list of accolades, the unfinished degree bothered her. On May 18th, at age 82, King walked across the stage at California State University at Los Angeles and collected the Bachelor of Arts in History she had begun more than six decades earlier. "It is a privilege for me to be here as a member of your graduating class," she said during her commencement speech. "Yeah, baby, only 61 years." She explained why it held extra meaning for her. "Like so many of today's graduates," King said, "I am the very first member of my immediate family to graduate from college." Research suggests King's late life accomplishment is more than a milestone. It's the kind of behavior associated with becoming a super ager. According to Eric Topol, a cardiologist and longevity researcher who directs the Scripps Research Translational Institute, two strong contributors to healthy aging are continuing to learn new things and keeping a sense of purpose. King's decision to return to college in her 80s hits both. "This can't do anything but help her get to being a superager," said Topol, author of Superagers, an evidence-based approach to longevity. A superager, as Topol defines it, is anyone over 85 with good cognitive function and without neurodegenerative disease, cancer, or cardiovascular disease. Topol said there are two systems in the human body that researchers increasingly believe are the main determinants of health span: the brain and the immune system. "They are really what accounts for why healthy aging occurs in some people," he said. "Nurturing the brain definitely helps to drive healthy aging." Topol explained that there is more robust evidence for why physical activity is important for longevity. "The data that is overpowering," he said, "but cognitive engagement leans in a similar direction," he said, "though there isn't as much research on it." King, who was not available for an interview with the Washington Post, has certainly led a physically active life. She has said she returned to school because she wanted to finish what she started. I came back with a purpose," she said in her commencement speech. "I like completing things. It's like shaking hands at the net after a match." While keeping mentally busy has cognitive benefits, Topol said, "completing a college degree goes deeper since it involves learning a new skill, which has shown to help prevent neurodegenerative disease and having a purpose, which has been documented to promote healthy aging. This has a dual benefit, Topol said. This is a twofer because it's purpose and it's brain health promoter. The same would apply, Topol noted, to learning a new language, taking up a musical instrument, or pursuing any long-term intellectual challenge later in life. King, who was born and raised in Long Beach, California, told the graduating class about her family, a firefighter father, a homemaker mother who later worked outside the house, and a younger brother, Randy Moffitt, who pitched in the major leagues for 12 years. She also reflected on the causes that shaped her on and off her life on and off the court. Tennis is a global sport, and it became my platform. But equality was my dream to make the world a better place, she said. King closed her speech by dropping bits of wisdom for the graduating class. Champions practice their strength, concentrate on what you're strong at, and practice it. Everything you do, winning or losing, good or bad, it's feedback, not failure. Don't take things personally. That's really important. Don't let others define you. You define yourself. Pressure is a privilege, and champions adjust or adapt. Have fun, be fearless, and make history. Afterward, King and a group of Cal State LA student athletes hit signed tennis balls into the crowd. It's a nice inspiration to see somebody as an octogenarian getting a college degree, Topol said. It's terrific. It's rare. It's great that people can take the initiative and get it done. Speaking to reporters after graduation, King said she hopes her accomplishment motivates others. Sometimes you think, I'll try and it'll be nice, King said. This isn't nice. This is magnificent. My hope is that I inspire even one person to go back. In an Instagram post the following day, King expressed how much her degree means to her. It's never too late to learn, to grow, or to chase the dream that still quietly calls your name, she wrote. Whether you're 18 or 82, your goals are still worthy of pursuit. Never let anyone convince you that your moment has passed. Mike?
1: Thank you. Subpoena bill would curtail secretive tool used to target government critics. The bipartisan legislation, which comes after a Washington Post investigation, would also limit the federal government's ability to obtain phone records without a judge's order. By John Woodrow Cox. A bipartisan coalition of lawmakers has introduced legislation that would make it harder for federal investigators to obtain phone records and also would prevent the government from weaponizing a secretive legal instrument it has used to target critics. The effort, led by Senator Ron Wyden, a Democrat from Oregon, and Representative Adriano Espaillat, a Democrat from New York, comes after the Washington Post investigated the Department of Homeland Security's use of administrative subpoenas, which federal agencies can issue to collect Americans' private personal information without an order from a judge or grand jury. The Subpoena Abuse Prevention Act, co-sponsored by three Democrats and three Republicans, calls for sweeping reform to how the government deploys administrative, grand jury, and trial subpoenas to obtain communications records. It would force government officials, under penalty of perjury, to certify that they won't use subpoenas to monitor or retaliate against people exercising their right to free speech or other constitutionally protected activities. We've got a bipartisan group of senators and House members who share the view that we shouldn't be sitting around and letting the Constitution be abused, Wyden, the bill's author, said in an interview. We're going to push hard. The bill also would sharply limit federal agencies' ability to obtain phone records without a judge's order, addressing a long-standing complaint among congressional Republicans whose basic call data, showing who they contacted and when, were collected as part of former special counsel Jack Smith's investigation into 2020 election interference. In addition, Wyden's legislation would prohibit the government from using subpoenas to collect sensitive information in bulk, such as the names of every person who downloaded an app, and require the government to tell a subpoena's recipient, often tech or phone companies, that, unless a court orders them not to, they can inform customers of whatever legal demand for data they receive. In February, the Post told the story of a 67-year-old retiree named John, who had emailed Homeland Security Prosecutor Joseph Dernbach to urge mercy for an Afghan seeking asylum. 5 hours later, John received a notice from Google that the agency had requested information from his account. The next month, a pair of Homeland Security investigators showed up at his suburban Philadelphia home to interview him about the email. "This is not right. This is not fair," Wyden recalled thinking after he read the story. The senator had objected to the government's use of administrative subpoenas during President Donald Trump's first term, but said that in John's saga, he saw a warning of how much worse the abuses could become if Congress failed to intervene. "People are going to have their rights stripped right and left," Wyden concluded. For Senator Cynthia Lummis, a Republican from Wyoming, one of Wyden's co-sponsors, the bill is personal. The senator was among the Republicans whose data Smith obtained. "I can tell you firsthand that there is something deeply wrong with a system that allows the federal government to unjustly and secretly rifle through your phone records without ever going before a judge," she told the Post in a statement. "Senator Wyden and I both wholeheartedly agree that unchecked government surveillance is the threat to every American, regardless of party." In public testimony early this year, Smith defended the subpoenas, asserting that investigators needed to track calls made from the White House on January 6, 2021, as the president tried to thwart certification of the 2020 election results. Smith noted to lawmakers that he only obtained logs with the times and lengths of their calls, not the content. While the government's acquisition of the Republicans' phone records has drawn intense scrutiny, the overwhelming majority of people whom federal agencies target with secretive subpoenas are not public officials. For John, who spoke to the Post on the condition that his last name be withheld out of fear for his family's safety, the notice from Google in late October left him in a panic. The tech giant didn't say what information the government wanted, but it did tell him that to keep them from getting it, he would have to file a motion in federal court and submit it to Google within 7 days. He initially assumed the subpoenas had been approved by a judge or grand jury because he didn't know any other kind of subpoena existed. Google had notified him from a no-reply address and directed him to request a copy from Homeland Security, which he tried and failed to do. He eventually learned that Google did not fulfill Homeland Security's request. "We review all legal demands for legal validity, and we push back against those that are overbroad or improper, as we did in this instance," a spokesperson later told the Post. Homeland Security withdrew the subpoena in early February after the American Civil Liberties Union filed a motion to quash in federal court. The proponents described administrative subpoenas as critical tools that allow investigators to avoid protracted judicial reviews to obtain information that could, for example, help them identify someone sexually exploiting a child or track down a suspected drug trafficker. "Speed is what makes them so useful," former and current federal investigators have told the Post. "With no external bureaucracy, the government can obtain phone, financial, and internet records in days." In recent months, Homeland Security has issued administrative subpoenas to try to identify Instagram users who posted about ICE raids in Los Angeles and to expose the people behind an Instagram and Facebook account that tracked ICE raids in Pennsylvania. The agency abandoned both cases after the ACLU intervened. John Doe's ordeal and similar experiences of other ACLU clients have exposed how easy it is for the government to weaponize administrative subpoenas against people exercising their constitutional rights while completely evading judicial oversight. Kia Hamandanchi, senior policy counsel at the ACLU, said in a statement, "This bill would impose serious impediments to retaliation against people like John." Like other federal agencies, Homeland Security doesn't have to share how many administrative subpoenas it issues each year, but tech experts and former agency staff estimate it's well into the thousands, if not tens of thousands. Former staffers have told the Post that officials throughout the agency, even in mid-level roles, have been given the authority to approve the legal demands. The bill would require federal agencies to tell the public how many administrative subpoenas they issued in the previous year and the number of people's accounts for which they obtained information. If the legislation passes, John said, he'd be thrilled. We want to live in a free society, he said, and this would obviously be a huge step in the right direction. Drew?
0: Thank you. Supreme Court dismisses death penalty case on people with mental disabilities. This is an article by Justin Juvenal. The Supreme Court on Thursday chose not to weigh in on what standards states should use to assess whether a person who commits a crime must be spared the death penalty because of intellectual disabilities. The High Court dismissed on procedural grounds the case of Joseph Clifton Smith, who was convicted of capital murder in Alabama, leaving in place a lower court ruling blocking his execution. The majority ruled the court should not have accepted the case, which revolved around how to assess multiple IQ scores that fall above and below the cutoff allowing execution. The case was significant because many capital punishment defendants fall into this borderline territory in the 27 states that have the death penalty. The unsigned majority opinion did not offer a rationale for its decision in Ham versus Smith, but Justice Sonia Sotomayor wrote in a concurring opinion that the case was not the proper vehicle to examine how to treat multiple IQ scores in death penalty cases, and the justices did not have the necessary factual record to reach a decision. And with that, we're just about out of time. This has been Mike and Drew with the May 22nd edition of the Washington Post. Please be safe. Have fun this holiday weekend. We'll catch up next week.
2: Amy Bauer is an American physical oceanographer, known for her research on ocean circulation and for being one of the very few blind oceanographers. Bauer is a senior scientist at the Woods Hole Oceanographic Institution in Cape Cod. Amy Bauer investigates ocean circulation, including thermohaline circulation, the so-called ocean conveyor. She goes on research cruises, and her work covers the Arctic Ocean and the Gulf of Mexico, amongst other locations. Bauer is legally blind, having lost much of her sight in the past 20 years to juvenile macular degeneration and retinitis pigmentosa, and still has some light perception. She uses a service dock for navigation. She advocates for improved accessibility tools and equal access to information for blind scientists. She's also started a partnership with the Perkins School for the Blind to allow young blind students to meet blind scientists such as herself. If they don't ever meet a blind scientist, they're never going to think they can be one, she said. To learn more about Amy Bauer, go to perkinslearning.org/Amy Bauer. This is Chris Radio, a service of the Chicago Lighthouse.
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5: Hello, I'm Harish. You're listening to Chris Radio. During this hour, I'll be reading news from today's Chicago Sun-Times. Let's begin with our first article. Bears Stadium's splintering support. Bill to keep team in Illinois faces major obstacles, including friction between Pritzker, Johnson as crucial deadline approaches. By Tina Fondales, national political reporter. Mayor Brandon Johnson's last-minute effort to keep the Chicago Bears from leaving the city has pulled support for an essential mega-projects proposal that would help keep the team in Illinois, the bill's top Senate sponsor said Thursday. But there are other problems too, including concerns over traffic near an Arlington Heights stadium, as well as the impact a payment in lieu of taxes system would have on local property taxpayers. The friction between Governor J.B. Pritzker and Johnson over where the stadium should be built is also posing a major obstacle. There are just 10 days left before state legislators are scheduled to adjourn for the spring session, with May 31 marking a crucial deadline for a bill the Bears say they absolutely need to consider keeping the franchise from crossing state lines to Hammond, Indiana. The Sun-Times last week reported that top Johnson aide Jason Lee said, within quotes, there's a lot more shoes left to drop when it comes to whether Chicago is still in play for the Bears. Lee said the team has had, within quotes, sensitive conversations with the mayor's office, but declined to offer details. The Bears quickly shot down the chatter, reiterating that there are only, within quotes, two viable stadium locations under consideration, Arlington Heights and Hammond. NFL Commissioner Roger Goodell also this week declared that the team is leaving Chicago, and Pritzker is exclusively focused on the Arlington Heights bid. The Bears on Thursday again said Chicago, within quotes, is not a viable site. Within quotes, the Chicago Bears have exhausted every opportunity to stay in Chicago, which was our initial goal. There is not a viable site in the city, the team said in a statement. Within quotes, as a result, the only sites under consideration are in Arlington Heights and Hammond. A source close to the negotiations also poked holes in conversations the Bears had with Johnson's office, saying the team went to city attorneys to discuss lease parameters of Soldier Field, not to re-engage around a lakefront proposal. A source in the mayor's office contested that notion, saying there have been multiple meetings with the Bears since April. The lease was discussed during one meeting, but it has, within quotes, since evolved to a new lakefront stadium. They did not disclose when the lakefront stadium was last discussed. The mayor's office said in a statement that the, within quotes, several recent meetings included talk about, within quotes, terms for a new lakefront stadium. Nevertheless, Johnson's last-minute lobbying efforts are having an impact in Springfield. Within quotes, I think it's breathed life into the mayor's claim that Chicago still has a chance. State Senator Bill Cunningham, the bill's lead sponsor, said of Johnson's pitch. Within quotes, the Bears, of course, say that isn't true. And I believe the Bears when they say that. But you know, they've given the mayor a prime card to play here, and he's obviously playing it. Cunningham said opposition from Chicago legislators has, within quotes, intensified with what they see as hope for the team to stay in Chicago. He said outreach by the Bears about a month ago is helping the mayor convince Chicago members not to vote for the Arlington Heights proposal. A second obstacle is the Bears' request for taxpayer help for infrastructure, with the team pursuing a sizable commitment from the state for infrastructure upgrades in and around Arlington Heights, with no traffic study in place for communities that would be affected by a new stadium. Within quotes, we can't appropriate state funds without some idea of how exactly they're going to be spent for those purposes without a traffic study, Cunningham said. Within quotes, you just don't do that with large developments like that. And the fact that there isn't a traffic study has caused turbulence in the northwestern suburbs. They have not been given the seat at the table. Cunningham said the Bears were making headway in the state when the locations were down to Arlington Heights and Hammond. But with rumblings of Chicago in the mix, which they deny, the support is splintering. He is taking the threat to move to Hammond seriously and doesn't see it as a bluff. But he wouldn't go so far as to blame Johnson if legislators fail to pass the bill by adjournment and ultimately prompt the Bears to leave the state. He says the impetus is on the Bears. Within quotes, the Bears need to step up their game. It's ultimately up to them to get 60 votes in the House and 30 in the Senate that are required to pass this bill, and they're going to need to do that in the next 10 days, Cunningham said. The state senator pointed out that the governor and mayor were in lockstep when two major stadium deals were passed in Springfield. in 1988 for the Chicago White Sox and in 2000 for the Soldier Field renovation. Within quotes, the governor and the mayor were working together, pulling from the same side of the rope. That is not the case right now, Cunningham said, adding, within quotes, absent that, it's very difficult to pass a bill. Contributing Pat Finley, that was Bears Stadium's splintering support. Bill to keep team in Illinois faces major obstacles, including friction between Pritzker, Johnson, as crucial deadline approaches. The next article is by Zoe Singer, staff reporter. West Englewood fire deaths ruled homicides. Family and neighbors are mourning four people killed in a home fire Wednesday in West Englewood. The fire is being investigated as arson, and medical examiners on Thursday ruled the deaths are homicides. Autopsies performed Thursday by the Cook County Medical Examiner's Office determined all four died from burns and carbon monoxide poisoning. 8-year-old Royalty Rattler, her 15-year-old brother, and their foster parents Reginald Lee Wilson and Lisa Brown, both 57. Two other people also were injured and remain in critical condition, officials said. The blaze erupted early Wednesday in a house in the 6200 block of South Paulina, where all four victims lived. It also spread to the house next door. Next to that was David Williams' home, which was spared. Williams said he had a close relationship with the parents, as well as the many foster children who had lived in their home. Within quotes, they was good people, said Williams, 63. Within quotes, the kids came over here regularly, and my wife always gave them toys and stuff, you know, all kinds of things. Joseph Williams, who represents the 7th District on the Community Commission for Public Safety and Accountability, visited the community Thursday to offer support. Within quotes, all we can do is pray for the family, Williams said. Within quotes, a lot of folks are concerned and are riding past the house today to kind of like show that they are here for support. Tamika Smith, Brown's cousin, called her a, within quotes, good-hearted mother and parent mentor at a local school. She said Brown had three biological children as well as the foster children she cared for. Within quotes, Lisa was a person whose smile would brighten up a whole room, Smith said. Within quotes, Lisa would tell funny jokes and stuff. Lisa was a nice person. Smith described feeling, within quotes, depressed and, within quotes, very hurt inside over the loss of her cousin. Within quotes, they took my cousin's life for nothing, and all she tried to do was be a good parent to her foster children. And that was West Englewood fire deaths ruled homicides. The next article is by Kate Heather, staff reporter. Chicago man charged with assaulting ICE agent in Brighton Park. A Chicago man has been charged with assaulting a federal immigration agent with his car last October in Brighton Park. Diego Emmanuel Reyes, 21, is accused of ramming his SUV into the back of a pickup truck driven by a U.S. Immigration and Customs Enforcement agent October 4 in the 3700 block of South Kedzie Avenue. Video shows the driver of a black SUV pushing a silver pickup truck with its emergency lights activated into a lane on Kedzie Avenue that was closed for construction. The driver of the SUV rams the truck again and backs up as a federal agent who exited the truck points a gun at the SUV driver, according to the video. The SUV driver then drives through a construction traffic barrier and flees, the video shows. The federal indictment of Reyes was returned Wednesday. It charges him with assaulting, impeding, intimidating, and interfering with an ICE officer using a deadly weapon. An arraignment in federal court has not yet been scheduled. U.S. Attorney Andrew Boutros called the alleged ramming, within quote, a dangerous and brazen act of violence against a federal agent, as well as an attack on the rule of law. Within quotes, federal agents perform risky, essential work every single day to enforce our federal laws and keep our communities safe, Boutros said in a statement. Within quotes, the Chicago U.S. Attorney's Office will never tolerate such conduct and will continue to hold accountable those who seek to assault, impede, intimidate, or interfere with lawful federal operations. Within quotes, the Chicago field office has zero tolerance for anyone impeding federal officers engaged in their lawful functions, added Douglas DePodesta, special agent in charge of the FBI Chicago field office. Within quotes, the people of Chicago deserve to be safe and free from harm. The FBI is committed to using every available resource against those who undermine the rule of law and jeopardize the peace in our community. On the same day as this incident, and just two blocks away, a U.S. Customs and Border Protection agent shot Marimar Martinez. Officials have not indicated the two incidents are related. The Department of Homeland Security did not immediately respond to a request for comment. Federal prosecutors initially charged Martinez and another driver, Anthony Ian Santos Ruiz, with assaulting and impeding a federal agent, but later dropped charges against both of them. And that was a Chicago man charged with assaulting ICE agent in Brighton Park. You're listening to news from Chicago Sun-Times on Chris Radio. The next article is by Kristen Schorsch, WBEZ. From O'Hare to the hospital, here's how Chicago is preparing for Ebola. As a major hub for international travel, Chicago is no stranger to preparing for and handling deadly contagions. The city developed a playbook more than a decade ago during the Ebola outbreak in West Africa and is using lessons learned for the deadly virus as it surges in the Democratic Republic of Congo. Public health leaders and infectious diseases specialists are preparing for everything from where to send patients in Chicago should they develop symptoms to how to get travelers safely through uber-busy O'Hare Airport. Here's what you should know. First of all, there's a low risk of Ebola arriving in Chicago. There are no confirmed cases of Ebola across the city, according to the Chicago Public Health Department. A person can't spread the virus unless they have symptoms such as nausea or diarrhea, so they aren't as contagious. That means it's easier to protect people compared to how COVID-19 spread rapidly through the air, said Dr. Larry Kociolek, Vice President of System Preparedness, Prevention and Response at Lurie Children's Hospital in Chicago. A big way Ebola could arrive is through travelers at O'Hare. But that risk has been reduced. The U.S. Department of Homeland Security is routing all flights that include any passengers who have recently traveled to the Democratic Republic of Congo, Uganda, or South Sudan, where the virus is surging, or is nearby to Washington Dulles International Airport in Washington, D.C., for enhanced Ebola screening, not to O'Hare. Chicago routinely trains for this. Ever since the 2014 Ebola outbreak led Chicago to create a plan in case the contagion arrives. Public health and hospital leaders routinely meet to share intel. Everyone from doctors to firefighters practice what to do, how to carefully draw blood from someone infected with the virus, how to put on and take off all the protective gear needed to treat a patient, and how to prepare an ambulance to safely transport someone who is sick. It wasn't too long ago that COVID-19 tested these skills. Still, what happens if someone develops Ebola symptoms? There are two designated hospitals where anyone in Chicago would receive treatment. Adults would head to Rush University Medical Center on the Near West Side, and kids and teens would go to Lurie near downtown. Each hospital can quickly convert a large space or several patient rooms into a biocontainment unit to treat people with dangerous, highly infectious diseases. Rush and Lurie can each treat up to two patients at a time, which doesn't sound like a lot, but hospital leaders explain how resource-intensive treating a patient with Ebola could be. For example, they need one room to treat a patient and another for nurses and doctors to change into protective gear. They need to use their own equipment for blood work, not a general hospital lab, and need specialized transport for medical waste. Up to 50 people with the proper training could be involved in taking care of just one patient in the first 24 hours of their arrival, according to Rush. within quotes, the stakes are much, much higher, and it is incredibly expensive to maintain those types of facilities, to maintain that equipment, Kochelek said. There isn't a cure or much treatment for the swelling strain of Ebola, but doctors can provide IV fluids if a patient is dehydrated or put them on a ventilator to help them breathe, Kochelek said. While the risk for Ebola is a little higher than it was before the outbreak, Kochelek isn't too concerned. Within quotes, for us, it's kind of just another day. Dr. Brian Stein, Chief Quality Officer for the Rush University System for Health, encourages patients to still come to the hospital for emergencies or routine procedures, even if they're treating someone with Ebola. Within quotes, there's no threat to other patients. Both hospitals last year received state funding to help pay for training and equipment. Are politics getting in the way of preparedness? Public health officials in the Democratic stronghold of Illinois have been at odds with the Republican Trump administration, especially over childhood vaccines. But Dr. Emily Landon, an infectious diseases specialist at UChicago Medicine, said public health officials are working together to limit the outbreak. Within quotes, as long as we follow through with the steps that we know are going to protect individuals and communities, then I think that we're going to be in pretty good shape, Landon said. Though the Trump administration withdrew from the World Health Organization, Chicago is still getting intel from WHO and from the Federal Centers for Disease Control and Prevention, said Dr. Alex Sloboda, Deputy Commissioner of Emergency Preparedness and Immunizations for the Chicago Public Health Department. Should I still hop on a plane for Memorial Day weekend or summer vacation? Kochelek's advice, within quotes, be aware of the situation without fear. Just be mindful of infectious disease threats no matter where you travel. The CDC recommends against non-essential travel to the Democratic Republic of Congo, and measles is spreading in parts of the U.S. and in other countries. Travelers can look up guidance here. Contributing Elvia Malagon, that was from O'Hare to the hospital. Here's how Chicago is preparing for Ebola. The next article is by John Seidel, Federal Courts reporter. Within quotes, sickening misconduct sinks, within quotes, Broadview 6 case. Chicago's top federal prosecutor admits case was tainted. Judge, within quotes, shocked by grand jury transcripts. Chicago's top federal prosecutor announced the permanent dismissal Thursday of charges against the remaining members of the, within quotes, Broadview 6 in a stunning hearing that revealed apparent misconduct by his staff before a grand jury during Operation Midway Blitz. In a rare courtroom appearance, U.S. Attorney Andrew Boutros told U.S. District Judge April Perry he'd learned of what happened 3 weeks ago. He said he didn't believe any member of his staff had intentionally misled the judge. Then he went on to say the conduct of six protesters who opposed the Trump administration's deportation campaign was, within quotes, unacceptable in a civilized society, even though it officially just abandoned any effort to find them guilty of a crime beyond a reasonable doubt. Perry told them, within quotes, you're significantly undercutting your mea culpa here by standing behind the charges and continuing to vilify these particular defendants. She said there might be talk of sanctions for prosecutors down the road. And that's how the prosecution of the, within quotes, Broadview 6 came to an end, with jaw-dropping revelations days before a trial that could haunt Chicago's U.S. Attorney's office for years. The office's mantra is, within quotes, do the right thing, and it has long been considered one of the most well-regarded of its kind in the country. Perry served in the office and was even once tapped to lead it. But Thursday, she told attorneys she was, within quotes, incredibly shocked by what she saw in a set of grand jury transcripts. Within quotes, I have never seen the types of prosecutorial behavior before a grand jury that I saw in those transcripts, Perry said. Worst of all, she said the problematic behavior had been redacted out of transcripts given to her by the feds. Within quotes, mistakes happen, Perry said. But in quotes, they happen to all of us. But as I tell my children, you own it. You admit to it. You apologize for it and you move on. Within quotes, what you do not do is hide it. The judge said she believes, within quotes, deeply in the presumption of regularity, a legal principle that assumes federal officers are acting in good faith. But she said, within quotes, that trust has been broken. Defense attorneys called the alleged misconduct, within quotes, unheard of. They said it was, within quotes, warped and, within quotes, gross. They also say it led to a, within quotes, cover-up. Two former federal prosecutors on the defense team, Christopher Parente and Nancy DePodesta, seemed visibly angry while speaking to reporters in the lobby of the Dirksen Federal Courthouse. Parente said, within quotes, I have never even heard of something as bad as what took place in this grand jury session. And DePodesta said, within quotes, it was absolutely sickening to me to listen to Judge Perry describe what went on. They said they'd be pursuing sanctions based on prosecutorial misconduct and that their clients would apply to President Donald Trump's new fund for people who believe the Justice Department has been weaponized against them. Most of them are involved in local Democratic politics. But first, the defendants celebrated the end of a 7-month ordeal that began in late October with a grand jury indictment accusing them of a conspiracy to impede a federal agent. They each faced a maximum sentence of 7 years behind bars. One of them, former congressional candidate Kat Abughazaleh, cried out in the courtroom when she heard Boutros confirm the charges would be dismissed with prejudice, meaning they can't be refiled. Also charged in the original indictment were Oak Park Village Trustee Brian Straw, then Cook County Board candidate Catherine, within quotes, Kat Sharp, 45th Ward Democratic Committee person Michael Rabbit, musician Jocelyn Walsh, and Abughazaleh campaign worker Andre Martin. Charges were dropped against Sharp and Walsh in March. They'd been accused of joining a larger group of protesters who surrounded a U.S. Immigration and Customs Enforcement agent's vehicle and pushed, scratched, and otherwise damaged it as it approached a federal facility in Broadview. Straw said the court battle was, within quotes, about our collective First Amendment rights. Martin's attorneys said, within quotes, truth and justice prevailed. Abughazaleh's attorneys called the prosecution, within quotes, misguided, and said they were, within quotes, extremely happy for Kat to have the weight of this unjust prosecution off her back. On the social media site Blue Sky, Abughazaleh wrote that it was, within quotes, time to drink an entire bottle of champagne. The case was among the most high-profile and controversial brought during the Midway Blitz deportation campaign. With Thursday's dismissals, 24 of 33 people charged with federal non-immigration crimes tied to the campaign have been cleared. Four others have struck deals to have their cases eventually dismissed. Two people have pleaded guilty. In an interview last month with the Chicago Sun-Times and Chicago Tribune, Boutros said, within quotes, there is not a single case, okay, involving politics in our decision-making. Full stop, period, zero. And anyone who says otherwise is misstating reality. And anyone who says otherwise is an armchair expert who doesn't know what they're talking about, period. Boutros' office declined to comment Thursday beyond his remarks to Perry. Then Attorney General Pam Bondi temporarily appointed Boutros to do his job in April 2025. But when her appointment expired last summer, Chicago's federal judges chose Boutros to serve on a more permanent basis. U.S. District Chief Judge Virginia Kendall declined to comment on Thursday's events. A spokesman cited the Judicial Code of Conduct prohibiting comments on, within quotes, the merits of a matter pending or impending in any court. Boutros told Perry in court that he'd met with Kendall and established, within quotes, office-wide guidance to prevent some of what happened in the, within quotes, Broadview 6 case from happening again. Grand juries are meant to be a check against overzealous prosecutors. They are generally made up of 16 to 23 people who meet in secret and hear only from prosecutors and their witnesses. 12 members of the panel must concur to hand up an indictment. Perry flagged three problematic events in the grand jury. First, she said there was, within quotes, vouching, in which a prosecutor improperly put within quotes, her personal credibility and trustworthiness on the line in support of the charges, according to the judge. Second, Petty said a prosecutor crossed the line by having, within quotes, substantive communications with grand jurors outside of the grand jury room. The judge said a prosecutor also excused grand jurors, within quotes, who disagreed with the government's case from the deliberations process. Finally, it turns out the case had once been rejected by grand jurors, a result known as a, within quotes, no bill. Three other Midway Blitz defendants were cleared last fall because of grand jury, within quotes, no bills, which were once considered an incredibly rare rebuke of prosecutors. However, defense attorneys say the misconduct didn't

possibly hear the case. The assistant U.S. attorneys involved in the case were Sherry Mecklenburg, William Hogan, Matthew Skiba, and Andre Almendarez. Mecklenburg served as the lead prosecutor when the case was indicted, but she left to serve as counsel to the Senate Judiciary Committee. Courtroom commentary Thursday indicated Skiba and Mecklenburg appeared before the grand jury, with Skiba as a junior prosecutor who had just joined the office in July. Hogan filed his appearance in the case in February, roughly 3 months after the indictment. But he's no stranger to such controversies. Claims of misdeeds during the prosecution of El Rukun street gang cases in the 1980s and 1990s led to Hogan's firing in 1996. He was rehired after an administrative judge cleared him of wrongdoing, according to previous reports in the Chicago Sun-Times. Details about what happened in the grand jury were first revealed during a closed-door hearing in Perry's courtroom Thursday morning, before Boutros announced the end of the case. Perry later ordered that a transcript of that proceeding be unsealed. It was released around 6 p.m., revealing specific details of what occurred. The hearing was the result of a lengthy effort by defense attorneys in the case to pierce the secrecy of the grand jury. Specifically, they wanted to know how the conspiracy law had been explained to the panel. Alternatively, they suggested Perry take a look. The judge agreed to do so, and prosecutors filed the transcripts with the judge. But they apparently gave her a redacted version. Not only that, but it turned out pages were missing from the transcript, according to Parente. Perry called a hearing April 29 and told the feds to bring unredacted copies of the transcripts. However, moments into that hearing, Hogan said the indictment was being abandoned. Perry agreed that made the defense request within courts moot, meaning there was no reason to read the unredacted transcript. Defense attorneys continued to press, and Perry finally agreed on Monday to look again. Blitz cases by the numbers. Federal prosecutors in Chicago have accused 33 known defendants of non-immigration crimes tied to Operation Midway Blitz. 20 cases dismissed. 4 deferred prosecution agreements. 3 dismissed after grand jury within courts no bill. 3 still pending. 1 acquitted by jury. 2 pleaded guilty. And that article was within courts sickening. Misconduct sinks within courts Broadview 6 case. Chicago's top federal prosecutor admits case was tainted. Judge within courts shocked by grand jury transcripts. 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Now let's take a look at the weather forecast. This is Cheryl Scott's Rise and Shine forecast. Friday morning, partly cloudy. Temperatures dropping to 40s in spots. For Friday, the high is 64 and the low is 54. Cloudy, slightly warmer, isolated showers possible at night. For Saturday, the high is 70 and the low is 53, showers in AM. For Sunday, the high is 74 and the low is 57, isolated storm chance. For Monday, the high is 82 and the low is 59, warm and dry. For Tuesday, the high is 83 and the low is 61, partly cloudy. For Wednesday, the high is 81 and the low is 61, partly cloudy. For Thursday, the high is 82 and the low is 65, showers. And that was the weather forecast. Coming back to the news. The next article is by John Seidel, Cindy Hernandez, and Anna Savchenko. Cook County judge rejects push to appoint special prosecutor to probe area deportation blitz. A Cook County judge on Thursday refused to install a special prosecutor to probe alleged crimes stemming from the Operation Midway Blitz deportation campaign last year. During a hearing at the Layton Criminal Courthouse, Cook County Circuit Court Judge Erica Reddick flatly rejected the arguments of a broad coalition that sought a special prosecutor to target the federal agents who carried out the immigration enforcement effort, which rocked the Chicago area for months. The coalition of elected officials, clergy, journalists, and attorneys had argued an outside lawyer is needed because Cook County State's Attorney Aileen O'Neill Burke had turned a within court's blind eye to within court egregious acts of violence by the federal agents.
They further claimed O'Neill

0: Burke's close working relationship with the Feds amounted to a conflict of interest. Reddick's ruling serves as a major victory for the county's top prosecutor, who had fought the petition to appoint a special prosecutor and argued such a move could actually hinder efforts to prosecute crimes tied to Midway Blitz. O'Neill Burke called the petition within quotes meritless and said the state's attorney's office has developed a within quotes protocol for prosecuting federal agents, but added that local law enforcement has yet to seek charges in any cases. Within quotes, Judge Reddick gave a very thoughtful and thorough ruling today, which clearly established that the state's attorney's office is the office to prosecute cases and that there was no basis in law or in fact to appoint a special prosecutor, O'Neill Burke told reporters after the hearing. Lawyers for the coalition said they were disappointed in Reddick's decision but were prepared to put pressure on local law enforcement, including the Chicago Police Department, to investigate federal agents' alleged, within quotes, criminality. Within quotes, we will be knocking on their doors, said Locke Bowman, an attorney representing the coalition. Within quotes, and when the investigations happen, we will expect that, pursuant to her protocol, the Cook County State's Attorney undertake the appropriate next step, which is prosecution and conviction of criminal federal law enforcement officers. Calls for the investigation and prosecution of federal agents intensified early this year, following the fatal shootings of Renee Good and Alex Pretty by immigration authorities in Minneapolis. The October shooting in Chicago of Marimar Martinez by a Border Patrol agent prompted a federal investigation, according to her attorney. But it wasn't until late April that the Illinois State Police began investigating the September killing of Silverio Villegas Gonzalez by a U.S. Immigration and Customs Enforcement agent in Franklin Park. The Illinois State Police investigation began at the request of Franklin Park Police. O'Neill Burke's office has promised to play a within quotes supportive role in the probe. The group behind the special prosecutor push filed its petition March 12. The coalition includes local U.S. Reps Jesus within quotes Chuy Garcia, Jonathan Jackson, and Delia Ramirez, all Democrats, and former U.S. District Chief Judge Ruben Castillo, appointed to the bench in 1994 by President Bill Clinton. It also includes the Chicago News Guild, which represents journalists at the Chicago Sun-Times. In addition to the shootings of Martinez and Gonzalez, the group has pointed to batteries, assaults, kidnappings, and other violence, all allegedly at the hands of federal agents. Castillo led a separate group known as the Illinois Accountability Commission that last month accused the agents of regularly using force against Illinois residents, within quotes, without justification. The commission, formed by Governor J.B. Pritzker, referred its findings to O'Neill Burke along with other prosecutors and police departments. Its work seemed to trigger the recent investigation into Gonzalez's death. Within quotes, the road to accountability just got longer, Castillo said after the hearing. Within quotes, the road is going to be a little bit longer and justice is going to be delayed, but justice will come. O'Neill Burke insisted her office can bring charges only within quotes after receiving a completed investigation from a law enforcement agency. Prosecuting federal agents in state court would require showing that they acted unreasonably while fulfilling their duties. Prosecutors like O'Neill Burke have discretion to choose which cases they pursue, and she released guidance outlining her approach in February. Under the plan, a law enforcement agency would lead a criminal investigation by collecting and preserving evidence. Then, prosecutors would conduct an independent review of all evidence and make charging decisions. The coalition had filed a petition that accused O'Neill Burke of turning a within quotes blind eye to within quotes egregious acts of violence by Midway Blitz agents. The coalition complained she'd within quotes never stated publicly that she has any intention to investigate these crimes, and it suggested she might fear White House retaliation. O'Neill Burke countered that she's not intimidated by Withencourt's vague threats of political retaliation. She called the coalition's efforts Withencourt frivolous and Withencourt heavy-handed, and said it could actually Withencourt thwart justice. Then the coalition pointed to emails sent last August when President Donald Trump threatened to deploy National Guard troops into Chicago. O'Neill Burke's office declined to sign on to a statement criticizing the Trump administration because she wanted to maintain her Withencourt's excellent working relationships with federal law enforcement. Withencourt, the state's attorney, has an alliance with federal law enforcement that prevents her from taking action against the federal agents alleged to have committed crimes during Operation Midway Blitz, the coalition's lawyers wrote. Neither the reporters nor editors who worked on the story, including some represented by the News Guild, have been involved in the litigation described in this article. John Seidel is the Sun-Times Federal Courts reporter. Cindy Hernandez is a staff reporter for the Sun-Times. Anna Savchenko is a reporter for WBEZ. And that was Cook County Judge Rejects Push to Appoint Special Prosecutor to Probe Area Deportation Blitz. The next article is by Kate Heather, staff reporter. Packed airports, busy roads expected throughout Memorial Day weekend. Chicago is expected to have one of its busiest ever Memorial Day travel weekends, with airports and highways bracing for more travelers than last year. The Chicago Department of Aviation estimates a little more than 2 million passengers combined at O'Hare and Midway airports from Thursday through Tuesday. That includes about 1.75 million people expected to pass through O'Hare over the weekend, 15% more than last year. At Midway, about 292,000 passengers are projected through the weekend, up 3% from last year, according to the Aviation Department. Friday is expected to be the busiest day at both airports, the Aviation Department said. Travelers may experience longer wait times at airport security checkpoints, according to the Transportation Security Administration, which recommends arriving early at airports. Updates for wait times at O'Hare TSA checkpoints are available at flychicago.com. Once again, that web address is flychicago.com. United Airlines, with the most flights at O'Hare, anticipates more than 470,000 travelers on its O'Hare flights over the holiday weekend. That's about 79,000 daily travelers flying to nearly 180 destinations. Withencourt's Memorial Day weekend is a very busy and exciting time for travelers and workers at O'Hare and Midway International Airports, Chicago Aviation Commissioner Michael McMurray said in a statement. Withencourt, as we prepare to celebrate the nation's 250th birthday, this year's holiday weekend is especially meaningful for the CDA, and we look forward to serving passengers all summer long. On Illinois tollways, about 8.5 million vehicles are projected to travel over the holiday weekend, according to the Illinois State Toll Highway Authority. Friday should be the busiest day on the roads as well, with more than 2 million vehicles expected. That's up from the roughly 1.7 million vehicles that travel across Illinois tollways on an average day, according to Illinois tollway officials. An analysis by INRIX, a global data and analytics company, revealed that car crashes increase over holiday weekends, especially on outbound routes. Chicago is among 10 metro areas showing increases in crashes over holiday weekends, according to the analysis. Sunday should be the least impacted travel day on the roads. The other less congested travel times by car are after 9 p.m. Thursday, before 11 a.m. Friday and Saturday, and before 10 a.m. Monday, according to the American Automobile Association. Across the country, AAA expects about 45 million Americans to travel over Memorial Day weekend. It would set a new Memorial Day weekend record, with 39.1 million people projected to travel by car and 3.66 million people traveling by airplane. Travel by other modes of transportation is also projected to increase by 5% over this year's Memorial Day weekend. About 2.2 million are expected to travel by bus, train, or cruise, according to AAA. And that was packed airports, busy roads expected throughout Memorial Day weekend. You're listening to news from the Chicago Sun-Times on Chris Radio. The next article is from the briefs section from the Sun-Times Wire. Police release picture of alleged East Side shooter. Police are asking for the public's help in identifying the person accused of shooting three men, one fatally, earlier this month in the East Side neighborhood. A picture of the suspected gunman was released Wednesday by Chicago police, who hope someone who recognizes them will contact authorities. One of those hit, Lisandro Rios Ortiz, 28, died Monday night of complications from a gunshot wound, an autopsy determined Wednesday. The gunman being sought opened fire on Ortiz and two other men at about 5:40 p.m. May 11 in the 9900 block of South Ewing Avenue, Chicago police said. Anyone with information about the person pictured should reach out to area two detectives at 312-747-8271. Once again, that phone number is 312-747-8271. Or submit an anonymous tip at cpdtip.com. Once again, that address is cpdtip.com. And use reference RD hashtag JK250868. Once again, that reference number is RD hashtag JK250868. And that was police release picture of alleged East Side shooter. The next article is from the Sun-Times Wire from the briefs section. Fundraiser launched for high school hoops captain killed in double murder. A fundraiser has been launched for 18-year-old high school basketball captain Damarion Johnson, who was shot and killed in an East Garfield Park double murder earlier this month, along with his Uber driver, Jason Cho. Candace Johnson launched the fundraiser earlier this month, calling her son's loss, within quotes, an unimaginable pain in our hearts. Within quotes, no mother should have to bury her child, and asking for help is not easy, Johnson said through the fundraiser. Within quotes, your kindness and support will help lighten the burden during one of the darkest moments of our lives. As of Thursday afternoon, over $1,800 of the family's $9,000 goal has been raised. And that was fundraiser launched for high school hoops captain killed in double murder. The next article is by Matt Tranfio, staff reporter. Springfield's push to clamp down on insurance rates nears end. Following a 27% rate hike by State Farm last summer, Pritzker and the legislature have taken multiple stabs at regulating rates. After State Farm home insurance rates spiked an average of 27% last summer, Governor J.B. Pritzker kicked off a campaign for tighter insurance regulation in Illinois. Now, the whirlwind of negotiations, proposals, and failed legislation that ensued could be nearing an end as two bills recently passed out of the Senate. If the legislation passes through the House, insurance companies would be required to notify customers before implementing any large rate increases, and the Department of Insurance would review and approve all rate changes to ensure they aren't unfair, excessive, or discriminatory. Within quotes, Illinois consumers deserve consistent, common-sense protections, whether they're insuring their home or their car, said a spokesperson from the governor's office in a statement. Within quotes, this legislation helps ensure insurance companies are held to the same standards of accountability. At a time when costs are rising, it's important that rates are fair, justified, and transparent. Governor Pritzker has consistently supported and called for action to move this forward. But this isn't the first time lawmakers have taken a stab at insurance regulation, and it might not be the last. Over the last year, two other similar bills have come just inches away from the finish line, often meeting heavy pushback from the state's powerful insurance lobby. Kevin Martin, executive director of the Illinois Insurance Association, warned that excessive regulation could drive insurers out of Illinois and wreck the state's competitive insurance market. Within quotes, this legislation is going to do nothing more than reduce competition, which Illinois has prided itself on for 50 years, Martin said. Within quotes, when you reduce competition, all you're going to do is increase the cost, and that's the bottom line. Separating home and auto insurance regulation. Lawmakers have gone back and forth on how to best separate home and auto insurance regulations. The first attempt at regulation came during last fall's veto session, but that bill only included home insurance and was shot down on the House floor, with lawmakers calling for the inclusion of auto insurance regulation. Fast forward to March, the Illinois House listened and amended a bill to extend its coverage to auto insurance. Under that bill, home and auto insurance were covered with the same specifics. Insurers would have had to notify customers of any rate increases of 10% or more 60 days before they go into effect. After going into effect, the DOI would have 60 days to approve rates and could force insurers to refund customers if the department determined that the rates were unfair. After the bill passed the House, the Senate split it in two, designating one for home insurance and the other for auto insurance, and tailoring the specifics to fit each area of coverage. The changes left the home insurance timeline for notification and review the same, but lightened the burden for auto insurers by giving them 30 days to notify customers of substantial rate increases and 40 days to have the rate change reviewed by the DOI. How should the DOI review rates? A sticking point in negotiations has been how much control the DOI should have over insurance rates. Consumer-focused groups like Illinois Public Interest Research Group have pushed for a within quotes prior approval system that would require insurers to get the DOI to sign off on any rate increases before implementing them. Pro-insurance groups are okay with the DOI having regulatory power, but want it to be limited. The legislature has landed somewhere in the middle. Under the current bills, the DOI has a window of time after a rate change to decide if it's unfair. If the DOI strikes down a rate change, insurers would have to offer refunds to their customers. Within quotes, it falls well short of what we want, said Abe Scar, director of Illinois PIRG. Within quotes, but since there would be a material improvement over the status quo, we think it's worth supporting. Defensive driving discounts. The auto insurance legislation also makes it easier for senior citizens to qualify for defensive driving discounts by reducing the course length from 8 hours to 4. It was a provision championed by the AARP and Secretary of State's office. The insurance industry isn't quite on board, though they aren't opposed either. Within quotes, as we age, you may not be knowledgeable as to what all the rules of the roads are, Martin said. Within quotes, I guess time will tell whether or not we're going to see more accidents. Where does the insurance industry stand? While not in support of either bill, Martin says they have worked the home insurance legislation to a place they can be comfortable with, but still oppose auto insurance regulations. Within quotes, we have the sixth lowest auto insurance premiums in the country, so what are we trying to resolve here? Martin said, referencing a study by U.S. News & World Report. Within quotes, Illinois is the home of over 200 companies that write auto insurance coverage, and we want to continue to see that so that our policyholders are paying less than what a policyholder in another state, because of how they're regulated, would have to pay. Concerns about cost shifting. Issues around State Farm's rate hike came from concerns that nationwide insurers could be raising state costs to help offset losses in other areas of the country, like those associated with wildfires in California or hurricanes in Florida. Under the most recent bills, state lawmakers included provisions preventing insurers from using non-Illinois-specific data to justify price increases. Within quotes, what's happening in general across the country is that the industry is trying to blame regulation when it's not the regulations itself as much as the increase in risk from the increases in extreme weather. How close is the finish line? The two bills now sit in the House awaiting action ahead of a May 31 deadline. And that was Springfield's push to clamp down on insurance rates near its end. Following a 27% rate hike by State Farm last summer, Pritzker and the legislature have taken multiple stabs at regulating rates. The next article is by Mitch Dudek, staff reporter. Tim O'Malley, 1957 to 2026. Actor danced, joked, and sang about addiction on stage in Within Quotes' God Show. Didn't spare details of his downward spiral as an addict, became a guide for others who struggled with substance abuse. Tim O'Malley, a comic actor who unflinchingly told a story of overcoming addiction in Within Quotes' God Show, died May 11 from natural causes at his Beverly home. He was 68. In a 2003 Sun Times story following its debut, Mr. O'Malley spoke at length about the show and people's reaction to it. Within Quotes, people are like, within quotes, I can't believe you're admitting that S blank blank blank in front of a whole group of people, end of quotes, Mr. O'Malley said. Within quotes, and I'm like, within quotes, guess what? It can't hurt me anymore, end of quotes. The show ran from 2003 to 2006 at Second City and Improv Olympic and was also performed at the Beverly Arts Center. A lifelong Chicagoan, Mr. O'Malley seemed destined for greatness in the late 1980s, bounding from small sketch groups to Second City's touring company and its famed main stage on Wells Street, the springboard for some of the country's top comic actors. He waited for his turn at fame. Within quotes, I just thought it was inevitable, Mr. O'Malley said in 2003. Within quotes, and all I got was a Coors Light commercial. The big breaks went to his Second City peers Joel Murray and Bonnie Hunt landed a sitcom. Chris Farley and Tim Meadows, his co-stars on the main stage, went to Within Quotes Saturday Night Live. Mr. O'Malley seethed, drank, and snorted cocaine, the glamour drug of the era. Within Quotes, at the time, I thought I was fine because everybody I liked was on coke, he recalled. Within Quotes, everybody I looked up to was high. It was like, Within Quotes, oh, I'm cool. It sharpens me, end of quotes. He opened one show after another at Second City, making enemies as readily as he made people laugh. Within quotes, I was a major pain in the ass, he said. Within quotes, I would come to rehearsals and throw chairs and say, within quotes, F blank blank blank you, I ain't doing one of your stupid scenes again, end of quotes. Back then, a Second City actor with enough experience or enough nerve could dominate his cast members, not to mention his director, and O'Malley figured his turn had come. Within quotes, I thought I was the alpha male, he said. Within quotes, and instead, I was the big jerk, drunk cokehead. As his fifth main stage show began to wind down in 1992, the Second City producers sat Mr. O'Malley down for a chat. Within quotes, they were real kind about it. Instead of saying, within quotes, you're drinking and you're a complete A blank blank hole and nobody likes you anymore, they just said, within quotes, don't you think it's time to move on? And I'm like, within quotes, yeah. End of quotes. A few more stage gigs came along, then nothing. Within quotes, it started to get really depressing, O'Malley told the Sun Times in 2003. Within quotes, I ended up like bartending in Beverly. I'm sitting there on Sunday night watching two guys beat the S blank blank blank out of each other over whether we should watch the hockey game or, within quotes, the Three Stooges. Going, within quotes, what in the F blank blank blank happened to my life? End of quotes. Before long, he was using crack. Friends begged him to clean up, but nothing sank in until his younger sister called one day. Within quotes, she was just crying on the phone because I'd stolen money from her, he said in 2003. Within quotes, and she was like, within quotes, Tim, just don't F blank blank blank in die. Everyone thinks you're gonna die. I think you're gonna die. Please don't die, end of quotes. Mr. O'Malley entered rehab, rediscovered religion, taught at the Second City Training Center and attended and led recovery meetings. Within quotes, God Show is his legacy, the best art he ever made, and a vehicle for helping people, said his life partner, Pamela Staker. Within quotes, when God Show was running, the whole recovery community showed up in force. And that was Tim O'Malley, 1957 to 2026. Actor danced, joked, and sang about addiction on stage in Within Quotes' God Show. Didn't spare details of his downward spiral as an addict, became a guide for others who struggled with substance abuse. And that's all the time we have for today's news from the Chicago Sun-Times. This has been your reader, Harish, broadcasting from the Chicago Lighthouse. This is Chris Radio, your information station. Have a nice long weekend.
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9: 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And

0: Well, good day. It is Friday, May the 22nd, 2026, and I'm Mike Callahan reporting from Chris Radio. This is Memorial Day weekend, by the way. Hopefully everybody has a good one. And I am reporting from Chris Radio. Chris Radio is your information station. We are located at the Chicago Lighthouse. And during this hour, we'll be reading the sports articles from both the Chicago Sun-Times and Tribune. And then, of course, we'll take a look at what's going on inside the stores. But we'll begin with sports. And the headline in the Sun-Times this morning is NASCAR champion Kyle Busch has died at age 41. Kyle Busch, it says, a two-time Cup Series champion who won more races than anyone across NASCAR's three national series, has died. He was just 41 years old. The Busch family, Richard Childress Racing and NASCAR, issued a joint statement yesterday saying Busch died after being hospitalized. No cause of death was given, though. Busch's family said earlier Thursday that he hospitalized with a severe illness 3 days before he was to compete for the Coca-Cola 600 at Charlotte Motorway Speedway. Busch was the younger brother of Kurt Busch, a NASCAR Hall of Famer. Our entire NASCAR family is heartbroken by the loss of Kyle Busch, the statement said. A future Hall of Famer, Kyle was a rare talent, one who comes along once in a generation. He was fierce, he was passionate, he was immensely skilled, and he cared deeply about the sport and his fans. The statement went on to say, throughout a career that spanned more than two decades, Kyle set records in National Series wins, won championships at NASCAR's highest level, and fostered the next generation of drivers. As an owner in the Truck Series, his sharp wit and competitive spirit sparked a deep emotional connection with race fans of every age, creating the proud and loyal Rowdy Nation. The news comes 11 days after Busch radioed into his career near the end of a Cup Series race at Watkins Glen, asking a doctor to give him a shot after he finished the race. According to the TV broadcast, Busch had been struggling with a sinus cold that was exacerbated by the intense G-forces and elevation changes at the New York road course. Finished the race in eighth place. Busch competed at Dover last weekend and won the Truck Series race for Richard Childress Racing. He finished 17th at the NASCAR All-Star Race. Absolute shock. Very hard to process, veteran NASCAR driver Brad Keselowski posted on social media. NASCAR driver and former teammate Danny Hamlin posted on social media, absolutely cannot comprehend this news. We just need to think of his family during this time. We love you, KB. A polarizing figure known as Rowdy and Wild Thing for his post race fights, regular feuds with other drivers, and sometimes outlandish behavior. The multi-talented Busch stormed on the Cup Series in 2005 by winning Rookie of the Year. He went on to win championships in 2015 and 19 for Joe Gibbs Racing. From Las Vegas, Busch experienced unrivaled success across NASCAR's three national series, winning a combined 234 Cup O'Reilly Auto Parts and Truck Series races. He had 63 Cup victories along with 102 O'Reilly Auto Parts wins and 69 Truck victories. Both are records. Kyle Busch was a racing prodigy. He was said to be ready to race at NASCAR's top level at 16, but a cigarette settlement banned his debut and he had to wait until he was 18. At the time, Kurt Busch said, "If you think I'm good, wait until you see my brother." Busch was fired early in his career by Hendrick Motorsports to make room on the team for Dale Earnhardt Jr. "Kyle and I had a really challenging existence for many years," Earnhardt said in a statement. "But luckily, we took the time to figure out our differences, and that was something he instigated with a conversation in his bus around how we each managed our racing teams. I was super eager for us to get on better teams, but it was he who made the effort for that to be possible." Busch moved on to Joe Gibbs Racing, where he experienced the vast majority of career success. But Busch was let go when there was no sponsor after the 2022 season and joined RCR, where he struggled to win races. His lack of success led to a recent spat with former JGR teammate Denny Hamlin, who appeared to criticize Bush on the Actions Detrimental podcast. Hamlin said, "If you're expecting Kyle Busch to just go back to victory lane on a regular basis, you are kidding yourselves," he said. While Hamlin later said he meant no harm by the comments and he was just making an observation, Busch took exception and said he could make Hamlin's life hell on the racetrack. While several laps down at last month's race at Kansas, Busch made good on the threat and raced Hamlin hard instead of allowing the race leader to pass. That decision held up Hamlin during a crucial stage of the race, and Tyler Reddick wound up winning the race after Hamlin faded late. After winning the trucks race at Dover last week and showing an uptick in speed, Busch seemed to make a veiled jab at Hamlin, saying, "I guess I just remembered how to drive." After earning his win at Dover, Busch was asked how many races he wants to win in his career before he stops racing. "You take whatever you can get, man," Busch said. "You never know when the last one is going to be, so cherish them all, trust me." The unexpected death is just the latest tragedy to hit NASCAR. Last December, former driver Greg Biffle, his wife and two children, and three others died in a plane crash in Statesville, North Carolina. The announcement of Busch's death came after IndyCar teams had already left Gasoline Alley on media day at the Indianapolis 500. As word spread on Main Street in Speedway, Indiana, just a short walk from the Indianapolis Motor Speedway, race fans, IndyCar, and NASCAR were saddened. "Shocking, you know. Wonder what got him. He had a serious illness," said Mike Bowers, an IndyCar fan who came to town from Kansas City for the big weekend. "A sad deal. It's going to be on everybody's mind all weekend." NASCAR officials confirmed to the Associated Press the Coca-Cola 600 will go on as planned on Sunday. Drivers are expected to begin making their way to Charlotte Motorsports Speedway in Concord today, with practice and qualifying beginning tomorrow. Earlier in the day, RCR had announced that Austin Hill would replace Busch in the number 8 Chevrolet Camaro ZL1. Busch is survived by his wife Samantha and children Brexton and Lennox. And that was a very surprising story, sad story. In the paper this morning, Sun-Times, to be specific, NASCAR champion Kyle Busch has died at age 41. It is written by the Associated Press. So in the Sun-Times, Sky's defensive swagger is real, but element of surprise is gone. Alyssa Hirsch is the reporter. The Sky came into the season thinking that the league was underestimating them defensively, and so far they've been right. The team has a top 5 defensive rating through 5 games, trailing only the Dream, the Valkyries, Aces, and Fever. Not bad company to keep, and not a bad turnaround from last year when they were one of the worst defensive teams in the league. Of course, it's an entirely new roster, and the athleticism on it has allowed Coach Tyler Marsh to take a different approach. "This year, we're more on the side of being aggressive and disruptive," Marsh said. "Last year was more of a conservative approach and containing the ball and being somewhat constrained to certain matchups. We just have a different type of roster and a different type of versatility that we can explore this year. It allows for more aggression with our ability to impact the ball on the perimeter and first and foremost, and hope it takes some of the pressure off of our post players protecting the rim. The combination of ball pressure from supremely athletic guards, Skylar Diggins, Natasha Cloud, JC Sheldon, and Gabrielle Jacquez, and rim protection from the bigs has been effective and generated excitement." Cloud couldn't stop raving about the defense after the win last week in Minneapolis. "I've been in the league 11 years, and a lot of times I'm the only primary defender on the perimeter," Cloud said. "I can't tell you what a relief it is to have Jacquez on the side with me, Sheldon Diggins on the wings with me. We all can defend. We can all be super versatile. we can get out more aggressive and allows us to get deflections, push offenses out of where they want to be. The first five games have made clear who the Sky, who are 3-2, by the way, this season, are trying to be. Tough, connected, bringing heavy pressure. But for a defensive-minded identity to really take root, it needs to be tested over time. Losing forward Rekia Jackson to a torn ligament is just one test. She didn't come into the season known for her defense, but she already was showing that her athleticism, length, and instincts for the ball translated to that in the end. The Sky will have to figure out how to make up for that, though. Another test is how they respond to slippage. The Sky gave up 99 points in their loss Wednesday to the Wings. The second time they allowed more than 90. Diggins credited some incredible shot-making from the Wings' backcourt. Arki Hoka-Wawa and Paige Buchers combined for 47 points, including 9 three-pointers, but Diggins still thought it came down to the Sky's mistakes. We're just a little more undisciplined than we usually are defensively. We kind of just cut corners defensively, Diggins said. In the third quarter, we didn't get a consecutive stop, and that was very uncharacteristic of what our defense was looking like the first four games. In their second win, the Sky's ball pressure smothered the Valkyries, holding them to the third lowest field goal percentage in franchise history. And their third, their pressure seriously bothered Lennox All-Star guards Courtney Williams and Kayla McBride. But now those teams know the element of surprise or even underestimation is now gone. The Lynx return to the Wintrust Arena tomorrow. Lynx coach Cheryl Reeves' teams are also typically disruptive defensively, which means she might know a thing or two about how to weaponize it against you. Are the Sky ready for her response is the question. Their counters and adjustments will define them much more deeply than their original game plan. And that's an article in the Sun-Times today about our Sky. Alyssa Hirsch is the reporter. Of course, the story of the day, the week, month, whatever you want to call it, Bears' bill to keep team in Illinois faces major obstacles, including Mayor Johnson peeling support. Article starts out by saying Mayor Brandon Johnson's last-minute effort to keep the Chicago Bears from leaving the city has pulled support from an essential MAGA project's proposal that would help keep the team in Illinois, the bill's top Senate sponsor said just yesterday. But there are other problems too, including concerns over traffic near Arlington Heights Stadium, as well as the impact a payment in lieu of taxes system would have on local property taxes. The friction between Governor J.B. Pritzker and Johnson over whether the stadium should be built is also posing a major obstacle. There are just 10 days left before state legislators are scheduled to adjourn for the spring session, with May 31st marking a crucial deadline for a bill the Bears say they absolutely need to keep considering the franchise from crossing state lines to Hammond, Indiana. The Sun-Times last week reported that top Johnson aide Jason Lee said there's a lot more shoes left to drop when it comes to whether Chicago is still in play for the Bears. Lee said the team has had sensitive conversations with the mayor's office, but declined to offer details. The Bears quickly shot down that chatter, reiterating there are only two viable stadium locations under consideration, Arlington Heights and Hammond, Indiana. NFL Commissioner Roger Goodell also said this week that the team is leaving Chicago, and Pritzker is exclusively focused on the Arlington Heights bid. The Bears yesterday again said Chicago is not a viable site. The Chicago Bears have exhausted every opportunity to stay in Chicago, which was our initial goal. There is not a viable site in the city, the team said in a statement. As a result, the only sites under consideration are in Arlington Heights and Hammond. A source close to the negotiations also poked holes in conversations the Bears had with Johnson's office, saying the team went to city attorneys to discuss lease parameters of the Soldier Field, not to re-engage around a lakefront proposal. A source in the mayor's office contested that notion, saying there have been multiple meetings with the Bears since April. The lease was discussed during one meeting, but it has since evolved into a new stadium on the lakefront. They did not disclose when the lakefront stadium was last discussed, though. The mayor's office said in a statement that several recent meetings, including talk about terms for a lakefront stadium, a new lakefront stadium. Nevertheless, Johnson's last-minute lobbying efforts are having an impact in Springfield. I think he's breathed life into the mayor's claim that Chicago still has a chance, said State Senator Bill Cunningham, the bill's lead sponsor, said of Johnson's pitch. The Bears, of course, say that isn't true, and I believe the Bears when they say that. But, you know, they've given the mayor a prime card to play here, and he's obviously playing it. Cunningham said opposition from Chicago legislators has intensified with what they see as hope for the team to stay in Chicago. He said outreach by the Bears about a month ago is helping the mayor convince Chicago members not to vote for the Arlington Heights proposal. A second obstacle is the Bears' request for taxpayer help for infrastructure, with the team pursuing a sizable commitment from the state for infrastructure upgrades in and around Arlington Heights, with no traffic study in place for communities that would be affected by a new stadium. We can't appropriate state funds without some idea of how exactly they're going to be spent for those purposes without a traffic study, Cunningham said. You just don't do that with large developments like that. And the fact that there isn't a traffic study has caused turbulence in the northwestern suburbs. They have not been given the seat at the table. Other legislators are objecting to a general lack of comfort with the payment in lieu of taxes mechanism, Cunningham said. There's a lot of uncertainty that is embedded in the mechanics, in that we don't know what the payment in lieu of taxes would be to the taxing districts, and there are some concerns about whether or not they will have an effect on property taxes in the area where the mega project is placed. Cunningham said the Bears were making headway in the state when the locations were down to Arlington Heights and Hammond, but with rumblings of Chicago in the mix, which they deny, the support is splintering. He is taking their threat to move to Hammond seriously and doesn't see it as a bluff. But he wouldn't go so far as to blame Johnson if legislators fail to pass the bill by adjournment and ultimately prompt the Bears to leave the state. He says the impetus is on the Bears. The Bears need to step up their game. It's ultimately up to them to get 60 votes in the House and 30 in the Senate that are required to pass this bill. And they're going to need that in the next 10 days, Cunningham said. The state senator pointed out that the governor and mayor were in lockstep when two major stadium deals were passed in Springfield in 1988 for the Chicago White Sox and 2000 for the Soldier Field renovation. The governor and mayor were working together, pulling from the same side of the rope. That is not the case right now, Cunningham said, adding, absent that, it's very difficult to pass a bill. That was a comprehensive article, I'd say, about what's going on with the Bears and whatever stadium they're going to end up in. The Bears' bill to keep team in Illinois faces major obstacles, including Mayor Johnson peeling support. This is in the Sun-Times today. Also in the Sun-Times, about sports and broadcasting, Chicago Sports Network takes to the air to beat marquee in Cubs White Sox series viewership. Jeff Agres is the reporter. The White Sox won the Crosstown series last weekend on the field, and their network won off of it. The Chicago Sports Network's TV broadcast of the three games, which were simulcast on broadcast station WCIU, averaged 200,000 viewers. Well, the Cubs Marquee Sports Network averaged 112,000, according to Nielsen. In other words, the Sox won two out of three. CHSN swept the series. Obviously, putting the games on the U boosted CHSN's numbers. On Friday, Saturday, and Sunday, WCIU was the most watched station in Chicago during the games. A breakdown of the viewership was not available, but it's safe to say it would favor the U. The point is, in this area we live in, this era, I should say, streaming era, where audiences are more fragmented than ever, viewers still tune to broadcast TV, and it's not about having an antenna. A vast majority of those who watched on the U did so through pay TV, where the channel is part of a basic package. Yes, that was CHSN's original plan, be everywhere the audience is every day on broadcast, cable, satellite, and streaming. It was admirable, but it was pie in the sky thinking. Comcast, the biggest pay TV provider in the market, didn't pick up CHSN until the network dropped its over-the-access locally last June. For good measure, Comcast put CHSN on its highest programming tier, now called TV Premium, and then Marquee followed later on. But CHSN didn't abandon its OTA plan. It struck a deal with CIU to carry 10 Sox games this season, four of which are against the Cubs. The other is August 17th at Wrigley. It's not a reach to say that plenty of Cubs fans who didn't follow Marquee to the higher tier tuned in. When Marquee launched in 2020, I all but begged the network to air a package of games on WGN, which had carried the Cubs since, back in 1948, if you can believe it. Without WGN, there is no Marquee. WGN Superstation status, which began in 1978, gave the Cubs a national following. When the Cubs left for Marquee and the Sox and the Bulls and Blackhawks signed on exclusively with then NBC Sports Chicago, WGN was left empty-handed. It would have been a notable gesture to put, say, Sunday games on WGN. About two-thirds of MLB teams have OTA agreements. But Cubs business president Crane Kenny has been steadfast, if not stubborn, in his desire to make Marquee the destination for Cubs fans. After years of spreading games across various channels, including WCIU, Kenny wanted fans to come to the Cubs channel. He has dabbled in OTA broadcasting, putting on a 2024 spring training game on the U. CHSN and CEO Mike McCarthy, who helped launch Marquee as its general manager, has taken it much further, though. After gaining carriage on Comcast last June, he put the Sox home series against the Cubs a month later on the U. As a reminder, that winning cures everything. The CHSN CIU viewership last weekend was up 64% from that July 2025 series. Marquee's was down 22%. The three games were the most watched Sox games locally since 2021. The post-game show, Check with Chuck Garfin and Ozzie Guillen, got its due too, averaging 97,500 viewers for the weekend. On Sunday, when the Sox took the series in a scintillating 9-8, 10-inning victory, White Sox post-game live held 62% of the game audience. They had 135,700 viewers then. Despite a push towards streaming, CHSN's bread is still buttered on linear TV. It has six more Sox games scheduled to air on CIU, including games against the Dodgers June 14th and the Yankees July the 29th. At a minimum, the broadcast whet the appetite of non-CHSN subscribers to hop on the bandwagon. At best, CHSN's gains viewers who will count toward more than just OTA games. And then, granted, it all starts with winning, but it continues with easy access to watching, this reporter says. And it says the average viewership, according to Nielsen, for each game of the Cubs-White Sox series last weekend on the Sox-Chicago Sports Network and the Cubs-Marquee Sports Network was Friday on CHSN and WCIU was 200,600 and Marquee was 125,000. Saturday, CHSN at 172,000, Marquee at 87,000. And then Sunday, CHSN had 219,000 along with CIU and Marquee at 125,000. Those are some big numbers for local sports these days, for local television, for sure. And that's an article in the Sun-Times today. Chicago Sports Network takes to the air to beat Marquee in Chicago White Sox-Cubs series viewership. Jeff Agres is the reporter. Quick article in the Sun-Times, Colson Montgomery standing tall at shortstop for White Sox. Brian Sandelow is the reporter. A question around Colson Montgomery as he progressed through the White Sox system was whether he could stay at shortstop. Nobody was wondering about the former high school basketball star athleticism, but a look at Montgomery's lanky 6'3" frame indicated that a move to a corner infield spot or the outfield was possible. Montgomery has played 102 big league games at short, and he makes it clear he wants to stay at that position. It's how you play, Montgomery said. If you prove and you show you can make the outs, you can keep your range and things like that. Why can't you stay? That kind of keeps my mindset focused on I'm a shortstop, and that's where I want to play, he said. A year into the Sox career, Montgomery has shown that he can play at short at a major league level. After compiling 6 outs above average at shortstop in only 60 games last year, he is off to a strong start in 2026. And that's a quick article in the Sun-Times. Colson Montgomery standing tall at shortstop for White Sox. Brian Sandelow is the reporter.
1: Well, that's all the time we have for the sports. As you know, we've been reading the articles from the Chicago Tribune and Sun-Times. And I'm Mike Callahan reporting from Chris Radio. Chris Radio is your information station. We are located at the Chicago Lighthouse. And during this next half hour, we're going to take a look at the story. 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

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So if the kids are locked inside, you have something to entertain them with. And it's two hoops, by the way, at your local Walmart right now. Some of the other neat things they've got there are shoes for women that start, looks like some of the fancy shoes start at $16 and go on up. And they have a performance sneaker for women for $24. They got clogs for $29.99. People swear by how comfortable they are. They also have Goodyear's women's slip-resistant shoes for $29.99. And they have also got free assembly women's cotton crop boxy t-shirt for $8. They got women's sleeveless knit swing dress for $12.98 at your local Walmart right now. Also, they got No Boundaries French Terry cargo pants. 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And back to the kitchen, they got a Ninja 10-in-1 double oven for $229. 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
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Jumbo jalapenos, 79 cents a pound. Jumbo white onions, 79 cents a pound as well. Also featured here in this flyer, 24 pack of water, bottled water, three of them for $9. 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Kroger beef patties already made, eight of them for $12. 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Simply Orange Juice is $4.79 for a bottle. Well, that's all the time we have for this hour. As you know, we started out by reading the sports articles from both the Chicago Sun-Times and the Tribune, and we just finished up. I think we probably visited six different grocery stores this time around. Hopefully it gave you some insight as we head into the Memorial Day weekend. And speaking of that, I want to thank everybody for their service to our country. No matter where you were in the armed forces, we're very grateful. And since it's Memorial Day weekend, I hope everybody has a really nice one. The weather looks really good. I don't see any rain on the radar. Hopefully that'll stay, and the temperatures are pretty moderate. And I'm Mike Callahan. I'm reporting from Chris Radio. Chris Radio is your information station. We are located at the Chicago Lighthouse. Have a great one this weekend. Hopefully you get some time outside and breathe some fresh air. Take care, everybody. And now we hear the great Lee Greenwood again as we close out the hour.

0: 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The Illinois Treasurer's Office reminds listeners that over $3 billion in unclaimed property remains to be claimed. 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
1: Jerron Blind Boy Paxton is an American musician, originally from Los Angeles. He's a vocalist and multi-instrumentalist. As a teenager, he began to go blind, losing most of his sight by the age of 16. Paxton is virtually the only music maker of his generation, playing guitar, banjo, piano, and violin, among other instruments, to fully assimilate the blues idiom of the 1920s and 30s. The blues of Bessie Smith and Lonnie Johnson. On graduating from Verdun Dye High School in 2007, he had a corporate work-study assignment at the Braille Institute of America. Paxton later moved to upstate New York to attend Marist College, and soon after began playing gigs in and around the Brooklyn area. In 2011, he appeared in the video documentary Playing for Change, filmed in many locations around the world, with musicians harmonizing together on jazz and folk music from the regions. Although not signed to a record label, he continues to play old-time blues and roots festivals throughout the United States. For more on Jerron Paxton, go to blindboypaxton.net.
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6: Hello, hello. Good afternoon, listeners. Welcome to the Commentary Hour this Friday, May 22, 2026. I'm Kara, your Chris Radio reader this 1 o'clock hour, when we will together read the advice columns, commentaries, horoscopes, and comics from today's Chicago Tribune and Chicago Sun-Times. Always on Fridays, horoscopes and comics as time allows. Sometimes there's another little interesting piece that the Tribune does. If I have access to it is always the question, so we'll see if we can get to that today. But yes, up ahead are some interesting commentaries and editorials. We've got two editorials from the Tribune editorial board. One on the National Restaurant Association offering insight into America's two economies. So that could be interesting. An editorial about Memorial Day getaway right here in Chicago. So that might be interesting to us for sure. And then we have some commentaries, kind of looking at two raw deals that Chicago has faced, parking meter deal and the mega projects bill. Definitely want to check that one out. And then two or three others. Let's see. There's one on Mahjong. Could be fun. And one on cannabis. So we'll see what we get to. But, of course, as always, we will begin with advice. First, the advice column in the Sun-Times, which is Dear Abby. So here we go. Dear Abby, my husband, Evan, pseudonym, have been together 5 years. And we're married 2.5 years ago. We are both in our early 40s and have children from previous relationships. What I've noticed is that anytime there's something going on in his family, I constantly have to ask him for updates. He sometimes treats me like an outsider instead of part of his family. An example, his 19-year-old son, my stepson, has alcohol and depression issues. If Evan gets updates, he'll share a snippet or not even tell me at all. Or he'll comment that he's worried about, quote, his son, and then just shut down. He doesn't want to discuss it, even though I'm worried too. There have been other instances where I'm treated like an outsider when it comes to his family. I've talked to him before about how it makes me feel, but it continues. How can I help him see I'm part of his family now, just as he is part of mine? Signed, Merged in Minnesota. Good questions. What's Abby's take? Dear Merged, not all partners are good communicators. Well, that's true. Your mistake may be in trying to pump Evan for information. You are the boy's stepmother and a full-fledged member of that family now. You might be more successful at getting sensitive information if you approach the young man yourself instead of waiting for a report from your husband. Interesting take, isn't it? Abby isn't interested so much in the feelings. She wants to go straight for, well, what else could you try? Very interesting. Okay, next letter. Dear Abby, I'm a 72-year-old who has lost two wives to cancer. My last wife died 2 years ago, so I moved back to my birthplace to be closer to my family. I met a wonderful 27-year-old woman on a dating site. And yes, 27. And I have become smitten. I can see in her eyes that she feels the same way about me. Neither of us seems to care what other people think about the age difference. I guess my question is, am I a stupid old man for thinking about taking the next step and asking her to marry me? My family knows I'm dating a 27-year-old, and no one has said anything about it, but I have a feeling her parents might object to the age difference. I'm older than they are. I need an outside opinion, so I know if I'm doing the right thing. Signed, Over the Moon in Ohio. Okay, Abby, what you got? Dear Over, have you actually spent time with this young woman in person? Or has most of your interaction with her been online? Because you're serious about this relationship, take more time before rushing back to the altar. Get to know her. Give her parents the opportunity to meet and get to know you as well. Then get engaged. If you slow down, you may avoid problems in the future. Well, I don't disagree with any of that. Okay, third letter here to Abby. Dear Abby, my wife of nearly 28 years and I have a long-running disagreement concerning the English language and how I answer her quote-unquote negative questions. Ooh, I am curious about this one. This could be fun. For example, the letter writer says, if we are going out and I am ready, she will usually ask, are we not leaving yet? My response will be, no. Because I am ready and waiting for her. My negative reply to her negative question results in my mind to a positive response. Please tell us who is correct. Signed, Frustrated in New Jersey. Oh, I cannot wait to see what Abby will say. Dear Frustrated, the logic of your response is not the problem. Either way, deliberately irritating your wife is wrong. There's Abby. There's Abby's take. Okay, good advice for everyone, teens to seniors, is in, she has a little booklet, The Anger in All of Us and How to Deal with It. Are you interested? You can get this little booklet. I'll give you the information. So you can send your check or money order for $8 to Dear Abby, Anger Booklet, P.O. Box 446, Kings Mills, Ohio, 45034, 0446. Shipping and handling are included in that price. So you got to send your name and mailing address plus check or money order for $8 to that address. But if you just want to send a question to Dear Abby, which is written by Abigail Van Buren, also known as Jean Phillips, remember? You can contact her at dearabby.com. That's dearabby.com. All right. But let's now look at a little bit more advice with a little bit different tone from the Chicago Tribune. And this is the column called Asking Eric, written by R. Eric Thomas. All right. First letter here. Dear Eric, I have lived in the same apartment complex for about 10 years. Years ago, the elderly couple next door started to leave me gift bags of items such as tea towels and candy bars. At first, it felt sweet, but it has become burdensome. They acknowledge every holiday, including Mother's Day. I am not a mother. I have always reciprocated by giving them back their own bags with token gifts. Last year, the husband made some curmudgeonly remarks about us outdoing one another and only gifting because we have to. There seemed to be a serious disconnect with at least two of the three gifting parties. I don't know what that means. It seems like there's more than three gifting parties in a year, so I don't know. This year, I answered their Valentine's gift with a gift back and a nicely worded request to reduce the frequency of our gift exchanges to just birthdays and Christmas going forward. I thanked them profusely for their generosity and cited several reasons for wanting to reduce the frequency, most of all, my tighter finances and lack of storage space. Upon seeing the wife out the week after St. Patrick's Day, I was stunned to hear her tell me how much she missed the gift bag from me and that she kept waiting for it outside her door, but it never came. Her demeanor was heartbroken. When I reminded her about both of us scaling back, she added, "It was never about the money." I am at a loss. On the one hand, I am proud that I drew a boundary around something draining for me. But I also found her remarks deeply perplexing, and I felt some shame. Was I wrong to ever broach this issue with them? Signed, gift giver seeking time off. Well, as much as one wonders what Abby would say, we are looking at Eric here. So, he says, "Dear gift giver, you did the right thing. The gifting tradition didn't have the intended impact anymore, and so it was going to cause resentment if you had continued without saying something. It seems that it already caused resentment for the husband, but that's his responsibility to deal with. I empathize with the wife. It's clear she saw the gift giving as a way to express mutual care and affection, but it's important for her to hear what you're saying, and right now, I'm not sure that she is. If you want to circle back to this, and I'm not saying you must, you might tell her that you're concerned she felt sad about the St. Patrick's Day gift, and you want to work together to think of another way to express care for each other. While she may be most comfortable showing her love through gifts, there's freedom for both of you in redefining what a gift is. A simple gesture like a post-it that reads, "Happy insert holiday," can come to mean just as much in the right context. It's all about getting on the same page about how you're communicating with each other. Yeah. Is there a way to maintain your boundaries, but also keep expressing affection? Yeah. Good advice from Eric, I think. All right, next letter. Dear Eric, my mother is 98. She lives independently in a condo, is mentally fully functioning, but can't cook or do housekeeping anymore. My sister and I take turns making her something warm to eat, and my sister also does some light housekeeping. This takes 1 to 2 hours each day. My sister does this while her husband is at dialysis 3 times a week at a facility 5 minutes from my mother's. He needs 24/7 care. I am currently in fairly good health, but have some medical issues of my own that may eventually make it difficult or impossible for me to travel. So this fall, I would like to go to Europe for 3 weeks. I'd like to have someone come 3 times a week while I'm gone to take my place. I would have this person come in ahead of time so that my mother could get to know them and I could show them what needs to be done. My mother does not want anyone other than my sister and me to care for her. My sister's plate is already more than full, so I don't want to add to it. Is it unreasonable of me to expect my mother to accept outside help? Signed, Perplexed in Pennsylvania. Dear Perplexed, says Eric, it's not unreasonable. Nevertheless, it may still be hard for your mother to accept. This is a system in which everyone is trying their best, but everyone is also being pushed to their limits. So some flexibility is required. Have a conversation as a family, you, your mother, and your sister, about the competing wants here. It may be helpful for her to hear this plan less as an ultimatum than as a problem to be solved together. Perhaps there's a family friend who can take your place while you're gone, rather than relying on a stranger. Or perhaps there can be a mix. Be clear with your mother about what you can and can't do. And ask her, given this reality, what are some solutions you could live with? Good question. Given this reality that we're clear about, what are some solutions you could live with? I like that. All right. Thanks, Eric. Send your questions if you have them and want Eric's advice to r.ericthomas@askingeric.com. Okay? And that is all the advice we have today. So let's look at the commentaries and editorials. First, the editorial page of the Tribune. We have, first up, National Restaurant Association show offers a stark vista into America's quote-unquote two economies. And this has a subhead here, why Broken Yolk and Bluestone Lane Coffee are outpacing Dunkin' and IHOP. Okay. Now, I got to tell you, there is a picture here that's not related to Dunkin' or IHOP or coffee, but there's a bowl of ramen being prepared by a robot. It is a sort of, so we're looking at an industrial kitchen, you know, stainless steel counter. And there's a couple of stainless shallow prep trays and some condiment dish, like compartments over to the side, and maybe, I don't know, ovens in the background, blurry. But in the foreground, there's a little black bowl of ramen with garnish and some sauce on top, I don't know. And then behind it, we have a big white egg-shaped robot, and it's got two long articulated arms with robot-y hands. I can't quite see what's attached to them, but they've got attachments, you know, like a prosthetic arm would have hand attachments. So I think there are two different attachments on either arm. And there's kind of like a row of lights at the top, and a camera kind of where maybe the belly or breast would be if this were a creature. And apparently it has prepared this bowl of ramen. Let's see the caption. A bowl of ramen made by ADAM, that's an acronym, ADAM, an AI-powered ramen maker from Richtek Robotics, Richtek, is displayed on a counter during the National Restaurant Association show at McCormick Place on May 19. All right, so just a couple days ago. Many glimpses of the future can be had at the National Restaurant Association show, which concluded earlier this week at McCormick Place in Chicago. Most media attention went to the many eye-popping robots, a cumulative demonstration that every part of the restaurant experience can now be automated. So from greeting, ordering, grilling, frying, waiting, running food, extracting payment, to cleaning floors, all this can now be automated. A further reminder of the wisdom of the city council voting to pause the increase in the tipped minimum wage on Wednesday while humans still have jobs. Okay, so that is an update from last week. I don't know if you tuned in last week, but we were reading about, I think from these very pages, encouraging the city council to do that very thing, pause the increase in the tipped minimum wage. Okay, so that happened on Wednesday. Back to the piece here. Futurists could also spy the rising tide of non-alcoholic beverages, fancy drinks, some laced with mind-altering substances, and many more with caffeine, designed to command premium menu pricing and capable of generating more profit than food in an era when many Americans are taking weight loss drugs. And you could see writ large the determination of the big delivery apps, the likes of Grubhub, Uber Eats, and DoorDash, to rehabilitate their reputations and sell themselves to restaurants as partners, not predators. But we were most interested by something else entirely. The acknowledgement that to run a restaurant, any business really, in the America of 2026, is to have to pick a lane between two completely different economies. 20% of the country is doing great, spending money, supporting the growth of those that serve its needs, while the other 80% is cash-strapped and failing. Okay, so this is what the Trib editorial board noticed at the, where are we again? National Restaurant Association show in McCormick Place this past week. You might argue that it has long been so, this 80-20% divide, but then you'd miss the massive recent acceleration of the K-shaped economy. You got that? K-shaped economy. Symptomatic of a country going in two directions at once. This issue has implications far beyond the hospitality industry. For example, it explains why airlines are adding premium seats and removing them in coach. But the restaurant show laid out this all-American dichotomy in the starkest possible terms. Simply put, the issue is not just that there are two American economies, one serving Broken Yolk or Starbucks customers, and the other serving IHOP and Dunkin' fans. It's that the former is growing so much faster than the latter, as much as 20 times more, meaning that the K-shaped metaphor is becoming less applicable unless you write your K with the top right line flowing all the way to the edge of the page. That's funny. Okay, this stunning contrast in growth is, of course, a large part of why Spirit Airlines went bust. That and the collapse of what restaurant consultants call price lanes. So there were price lanes, and they are collapsing, apparently. It used to be that a burger, fries, and shake at, say, Five Guys was a lot cheaper than going to a sit-down restaurant. Not anymore. At the lower end, everyone competes with everyone. Graham Humphreys, the president and CEO at The Culinary Edge, a San Francisco-based consultancy, is in the business of helping eateries survive in this environment. His first piece of advice at a session on Tuesday, pick a lane. And by the way, one is a whole lot better than the other. What does the free-spending top 20% want? Personal recognition. Curated experiences, Humphreys said, further noting that this group is happy to spend money on luxuries, conspicuous consumption being alive and well, but it's, quote, intolerant of disappointment. Ouch. It doesn't sound like very fun at all. Oh, gosh. This doesn't sound like a fun group to cater to me. This will come as no surprise to those who serve them on a regular basis. And the other 80%, quote, intolerant of disappointment becomes, quote, minimizing regret. And what brings about regret in most of our fellow Americans? Most Americans feel under constant pressure, Humphreys argued. And at least where food is concerned, the pressure points are money, time, and calories. Interesting. They don't want to regret how much they spent, how much time they wasted. I don't know about that. And how much fattening stuff they consumed. So they're constantly auditing all three of those things. While those in the top 20% of income don't audit much at all, just as long as everything exceeds their expectations. Gosh, I don't know about you, but both of these interpretations sound like awful people. Are we all awful people? Maybe there's room for a little bit of a different way of analyzing us, or maybe just not. I don't know. It's not my business. This is why we're reading this article. Okay. By the way, there's another photo here of people attending the show. If you've never been in McCormick Place, it's, you know, very vast, concrete, high ceilings, industrial ceiling. But there's kind of interesting vertical lighting repeated along the sides. It's kind of like a, looks like a big segment of white bamboo. That's what it looks like. The lighting fixtures along the wall. So there's quite a lot of people. So I guess that's good. People showing up for the show. And then there are five big colorful banners. The middle one is pale blue. and then one on either side in kind of a bright salmon and a bright plum, and then narrow ones on the outside with geometric shapes in all three colors. People like Humphreys are, of course, in the business of helping their clients survive in these environments, which is why he pointed to businesses like Dutch Brothers Coffee, which basically dispenses small sugary luxuries in the middle of the afternoon to those who can't afford an expensive lunch, a democratic dopamine hit at 2 in the afternoon. These Americans still crave emotional rewards, he argued, and they ache for celebratory moments outside of the home. Again, I don't know about this characterization. We are aching for celebratory moments outside the home. It's a little, I don't know, it's a judgment, you know? So it's all about satisfying those needs in a way that minimizes worries about having regrets. Meanwhile, businesses like the Australian-style Java chain Bluestone Lane can curate merrily away for the top 20%, making their customers feel like the experience is both local and personally curated for them. As interesting as all this may be, you have to worry about this new 80-20 economy and what it means for our shared future. You have to worry about it. That's what they're saying. Much attention goes to supposed billionaires, partly because urban progressives in positions of political or cultural power tend to be in the top 20% themselves, and they sure don't want to stare uncomfortably in the mirror. But those billionaires are not the real drivers of inequity. It's our growing comfort with 80-20. That's the real driver of inequality. Sorry, the word was inequality there. Let me read that again. But those billionaires are not the real drivers of inequality. It's our growing comfort with 80-20. There will always be those with more resources than others, of course. But what concerns us here is the contrast in growth rates. In a healthier country, those businesses that serve the majority of Americans would not be seeing anemic growth, while those that serve the elite see double-digit progress each year. Otherwise, all of the innovation goes into serving one group and not the other, even though 80 is 4 times 20. It's un-American, we'd say. That's what both political parties will need to prioritize in upcoming elections. You know, as they drink their handcrafted lattes. All right. Interesting. Okay, next up, still in Chicago, the best Memorial Day getaway may be right here in Chicagoland. And here we have a beautiful photo that was obviously taken in a previous year because it is a full beach scene. Crowded beach, lots of people. We have in the foreground a black woman in a neon green bikini turned away from the camera, very cheerful and bright, long ponytail. Let's see, then there's a white woman in a black bikini next to her and a red ball cap looking down on a red and white striped towel. And then just lots of other people, people of various colors. Oh, I see another pink neon bikini way in the background, but that stands out. You can't even see the body, really, just the neon bikini color. We got a little blue umbrella, beach umbrella, shading a towel that is empty at the moment in the midsection of the photo. And then, of course, we have the lake, blue in the background, and a bit of pier and a bit of a blue flag off of a, I don't know, somewhere in the distance. So the caption is, people hang out at North Avenue Beach on Memorial Day in Chicago, May 30, 2022. So 4 years ago. All right. Let's see what the Trib editorial board has to say about spending Memorial Day in Chicago. After an especially cool start to May, which made sitting outside for a baseball game feel like your team had made it deep into October, Chicagoland spring will soon be in full force. It's fitting that we're about to jump from the 50s on Thursday to the 70s this weekend. We can smell the lilacs, and the cool breeze off Lake Michigan is becoming a welcome respite rather than an unfriendly chill. We've put away our winter coats, scarves, beanies, and bean boots, and now we can bust out our lighter clothes, jaunting through the neighborhood in shorts and a t-shirt without feeling foolish. The sun is shining, and the promise of another sublime Chicago summer sits before us in all her hazy warmth. This is the best time of year in our town. Memorial Day is first and foremost a solemn holiday honoring Americans who died in military service. But part of what makes the long weekend meaningful is that it also marks the beginning of the season those sacrifices helped preserve. Ordinary American life, lived freely and

standing at a grill. Let's see what the caption says. Everybody's smiling. It says, Franklin Guallpa. I'm not sure how to say that. G-U-A-L-L-P-A. Guallpa? Fans away smoke while grilling with friends and family in Chicago's Horner Park on Memorial Day. That was 2024, May 27, 2024. All right, remember, the question was, why leave now? There's no shame in heading for the airport, but there's also something deeply satisfying about spending this particular weekend right here. It doesn't hurt that staying local means saving on gas, which remains stubbornly expensive. Yes. True, Lake Michigan lacks salt water and crashing surf. But on a warm, late May afternoon, standing along the lakefront as the skyline rises behind the water, Chicago can feel every bit as transportive as a coastal getaway. Most importantly, this is the weekend Chicago comes out of hibernation for good. The patios fill and backyard grills fire up across the suburbs. Neighborhood festivals begin to appear on street corners, and somebody inevitably wears shorts when it's still 63 degrees and breezy. The city collectively decides winter is over, whether the forecast agrees or not. Though it appears we'll have good fortune this year. Oh, well, maybe we'll see if the horoscope agrees if we get to that. All right, Chicagoans spend half the year enduring the climate together, which makes the first glorious weekends feel communal in a way warmer cities rarely experience. True. Good point. I like that. In Miami, pleasant weather is background noise. In Chicago, good weather feels earned. Chicago summers are famously short, and that's part of what makes them precious. This is our opening day, the moment the city exhales, steps outside, and remembers why so many people love living here. No boarding pass required. All right, that was fun. So what else have we got editorial-wise? Well, no more editorials, but we've got commentaries in the Trib, and the first one by David Greising. Still in Chicago here, Chicago's parking meter deal was rushed, says the headline. The Bears megaprojects bill shouldn't be. And a photograph of clouds passing over Soldier Field, April 23, 2026. So it is an empty stadium, really close to the ground, shooting almost vertically up the stands. They look almost like a straight line. And, blue sky and white clouds way ahead at the top of the photo. So here's David Greising's opinion piece for the Tribune. Just when we thought we might never need to hear about the city of Chicago's abysmal parking meter deal again, it was the subject of a Tribune editorial this week. The financial investors who fleeced the city with a 75-year lease that cost them only $1.15 billion, are adding insult to injury. They've made so much money, it turns out, they're selling the remaining 57 years on the contract, possibly for billions more. Billions more? Really? Perhaps not. After all, purchaser Stone Peak Partners and the consortium selling the contract, Chicago Parking Meters LLC, are not disclosing the price tag, but we got a pretty good hint earlier this year when Mayor Brandon Johnson revealed he decided not to make a bid on purchasing the lease at an offer price of around $3 billion. Ultimately, Johnson decided the city could not afford the buyout. Why review this painful chain of events now? We've already learned so many hard lessons from the foolhardy parking lease. Haven't we had enough? By the way, I would say, have we learned those lessons? I'm not sure. not really. It's never too late to take lessons from the folly of taking major legislative action without a reliable assessment of what the bill might cost. The lesson is simple. Run the numbers with care before making an audacious fiscal bet. It's a lesson that might be applied even now to an unrelated piece of lawmaking that is hurtling toward passage in the state legislature, which has been the talk of the spring legislative session, namely the Mega Projects Bill. The Mega Projects Bill has emerged, it just doesn't trip off the tongue, you know? The Mega Projects Bill has emerged as Illinois' best hope
to keep the Chicago Bears in the state, Arlington Heights specifically, rather than seeing them move

0: across the state line to Hammond. But it's way bigger than that. Essentially, this bill would grant any developer with a project greater than $100 million the right to negotiate lower taxes, guaranteed for as many as 40 years, from local towns, school districts, and other taxing bodies. Keeping the Bears in Illinois is a matter of pride for the state and an urgent political consideration for Governor J.B. Pritzker. Whether it amounts to a net fiscal win or not is anybody's guess, and guessing is the best we can do, since no reliable independent cost-benefit analysis is on offer. Well, that's too bad. In short, the state legislature could be days away from passing a major new bill with untold millions in potential tax breaks for the Bears and other potential mega developers, and shifting the cost of those breaks to other property owners without offering a meaningful analysis of the costs and benefits of the proposed law. It doesn't need to be this way. In many states, the law requires detailed cost-benefit analysis on all bills with major financial implications for state budgets. Illinois has one such law, but it is full of loopholes that render it almost meaningless. The Fiscal Note Act of Illinois calls for an analysis of a bill's fiscal impact by state agencies likely to be affected. It also mandates study of the impact on local taxing bodies, highly relevant for the megaprojects bill, which could have its biggest impact on towns, school districts, and such. So far, so good. But here's the catch. The analysis is done in most cases only if the bill's sponsor asks for it. And such requests rarely come. Someone other than the sponsor can request a fiscal note, but one is included only after a majority vote of the relevant legislative chamber. Fiscal notes are added on amendments to a bill only upon the request of a majority of the committee. Again, those virtually never happen. A group called the Center on Budget and Policy Priorities, a liberal-leaning research shop, has a list of best practices that all fiscally material bills be subject to a fiscal note, for example, that the analysis cover multiple years, that forecasts be updated as the legislation changes, that the reviewing body be nonpartisan, and that the fiscal notes be publicly available online. The fiscal note law requires none of those practices. So just to review, those practices are outlined by the Center on Budget and Policy Priorities, a research organization. Okay. So the fiscal note law that we have in Illinois requires none of those best practices. The megaprojects bill chief House sponsor, Representative Cam Buckner, Democrat of Chicago, evidently determined that no fiscal note on the House version of the megaprojects bill was needed, since none was made. He did not respond to a request for comment on his decision. It is expected that the Senate version currently under discussion in Springfield, sponsored by Senator Bill Cunningham, Democrat of Chicago, won't receive fiscal note review either. As a matter of politics, it's not difficult to see why the legislator is not demanding a fiscal note for the megaprojects bill. With the threat of the Bears' move to Indiana, the pressure is on, and Pritzker is calling for action too. I argued previously, again, this is David Greising, okay? I argued previously for the legislator to split off the Bears' tax breaks into a standalone bill. Oh, that's a good idea. And to take time for more careful, studied forecasts of how a broader version would affect towns, villages, school districts, and taxpayers. At this point, a little more than a week before the General Assembly adjourns, such a move seems unlikely. Instead, a bill likely will pass and receive Pritzker's signature without a fiscal note to predict the bill's potential benefits or its costs. Given the pressure of the Bears Stadium and legislative momentum we have seen over the last few weeks, the General Assembly likely will pass a megaprojects bill before adjourning. Perhaps in the fall veto session, lawmakers can consider passing a bill that strengthens the Fiscal Note Act, so that passing such a major bill with so little financial information doesn't happen again. Perhaps. David Greising is president of the Better Government Association. All right, well, that's depressing. I don't know if there's much hope for avoiding a bad deal like the parking meter deal. That's kind of what he's saying. Let's turn to something maybe a little more fun. This one's about Mahjong. Here's an opinion piece by Carrie Lester Casper. Headline, I resisted playing Mahjong, fearful that it was an admission. So we have a photo here, aerial shot of a table, four people. It's a card table, okay, classic small square table. The top is sort of yellow. I don't know how standard this is. I've actually never seen Mahjong before. I've seen the tiles a little bit, but I'm going to describe it all in case you've never seen it. So it's aerial shot of the table, so we really don't see people's faces. We just see that it's a mixed race group. Somebody's got a wristwatch on. Someone has glasses on. That's really all we can see. And there are tiles that are set up somehow in front of you. You've got quite a few. I can't tell if there's the same number, but it looks kind of like that. A little bit like Scrabble. The tiles are bigger, much bigger. They're rectangular and bigger than, let's say, maybe as long as three Scrabble tiles stacked up. And a little bit wider. And they're doing something, arranging them in the center. There are black sides and white sides, I think. Or maybe there are black tiles and white tiles. Or maybe they're dark green. It's kind of hard to tell. The table itself is dark mustard yellow. And there's, looks like it's a surface that they've put on top of a tablecloth, which happens to be red. Okay. The caption reads, people play Mahjong at the Mahjong Lair at Dragon Well on October 28, 2025 in San Francisco. Okay. So this is a piece by Carrie Lester Casper. I have spent a large portion of my adult life attempting to prove that I am strong, tough, and efficient. To myself, absolutely. And to others in the outside world, admittedly, there's a needy, vain element of that. Pick me, some unloved inner child begs. This has led me, over recent years, to run marathons, striving to hit Boston qualifier times, and to complete law school and pass the bar exam. I've battled to stay at the same number on the scale I was before childbirth. If Fred Rogers was able to maintain the same weight his entire adult life, I have frequently remarked, I can too. Every day, I count miles and calories, work hours, and my younger daughter's sugar, fruit, and vegetable consumption. What? I think we're missing some words there. Maybe she monitors her younger daughter's, or maybe she mimics her younger daughter's sugar, fruit, and vegetable consumption? I don't know. Once age 40 hit, I added a multi-step skincare routine, and I have recently been tracking my sleep score and weekly alcohol units. Okay, so we're getting a picture here of a type A personality. Still, I had until recently steadfastly refused to participate in Mahjong's trendy resurgence among the Chicago and suburban mom set. Have you heard about this? I don't know. I have. Getting invited to Mahjong parties feels a bit like the adult version of the training bra meetings in Are You There, God? It's Me, Margaret. For those of us who grew up reading Judy Blume. Who's going? Who's organizing? Am I part of the popular crowd? Okay, yeah, I'm reading this because we need to know about this. Might not be something you're ever invited to. I don't know. I haven't been. But I'm not worried about that. But this person might have been, so let's read on. If I have any extra time, I want to spend it on a run. Maybe have a cocktail, I remarked to my neighbor and running pal on a recent morning during our regular 5:50 a.m. trek through Lincoln Park. Our route down a swath of the lakefront path always ends at an overpriced coffee shop where I've become fearful the morning baristas think of us as Karens. Well, your readers might be thinking of you that way right now. We're different in many ways, my neighbor and I, but align closely regarding how to spend our free time, which we both purport to have very little of. But enter a school fundraiser thrown by a group of first grade mothers at my 7-year-old school. Mahjong de Mayo. An event that could not be more quintessentially Linkin Park mom, was to be held at Summer House, the spot that keeps bottles of rosé wine within easy reach around the restaurant in pastel Yeti coolers. A classroom mom asked if I was going. "These are nice people. You should be more social," my inner voice nagged. I found myself purchasing a ticket while simultaneously contemplating my outs. "You'll be back from Springfield late Tuesday, right?" I asked my husband, who lobbies at the Capitol during the spring session. "No, I should be back by early evening," he told me, eliminating any thought I had of claiming to be landlocked with the kids. "I don't really like to go out," I thought to myself. Partly true. But after a spring juggling one daughter's maniacal Irish dancing schedule during St. Patrick's Day season and another's lacrosse season and recent pre- and post-prom gauntlet of events, even that excuse rang a little hollow. I needed a reminder that I was not just a source of rides and snacks and permission. As the event approached, I thought about just why I have become so averse to learning to play mahjong. In particular, this wasn't about the company, the timing, or location of the event, or even the cost of admission. It was what mahjong suggests about me. Playing the game admits I have time. It admits I'm getting old. It admits I'd be a part of sort of ladies who lunch set. There's also something about it that feels decisively unfeminist, conjuring up Betty Friedan using bridge games to symbolize being trapped in a shallow, stifled life in the feminine mystique. That Tuesday night, I sat at a table with a lawyer, a doctor, and a junior kindergarten teacher, a glass of wine balancing on my lap as I learned some of the rules and lingo. Bam. Dot. Crack. "You won't be able to pay attention to anything but the game at hand," our instructor Jen said. And perhaps therein lies the draw. For an hour and a half, I did think, but not of work, parenting, or the endless to-do list. I moved my tiles from east to west, questioned, and strategized. But could that energy and engagement be channeled into something more productive? Something to think about over that run or cocktail. Though I'm glad I tried one game, for now, I fold. Carrie Lester Casper is a Chicago-based writer. What do you think about that? Good points or missing the point? Maybe a bit of both? I don't know. By the way, if you are a Chicago-based writer, even in your own mind, in your own way, you can submit a letter of no more than 400 words to the editor by emailing letters@chicagotribune.com. Do you have anything to say that you would like the Tribune to consider? I mean, this woman wrote about mahjong. Do you have anything interesting to Chicagoans in mind? Maybe send a letter yourself. By the way, you are listening to columns and commentaries from the Chicago Papers, the Tribune, and the Sun-Times on Chris Radio. I'm your volunteer reader, Kara, and we've been going through the commentaries. I don't know that we have time for... There is one... Let's see. In the Tribune, there is one more commentary. I'll just read you the headline. I don't think we have time, even though this one is kind of interesting. It's on cannabis. Dr. Jeffrey A. Singer says this, is the headline, "Cannabis consumers deserve honest information, not a new prohibition panic." So if you're interested in that, check that one out. The Tribune has it published today, May 22. Dr. Jeffrey A. Singer, just search cannabis, perhaps. I wanted to let you know about, we don't even have time, for the two commentaries that are in the Sun-Times. One by S.E. Cup, A headline is, today's GOP relies on craven tactics, not ideas, for votes. And then there's Jacob Sullum. This is a longish piece, headline of which is, ICE officer's assault case will test limits of immunity. So, interesting things there. But really, we're getting close to the end here. So I just want to read a couple of things. We've got a letter to the editor of the Sun-Times here about Memorial Day that I thought was worth reading here. Memorial Day, rooted in Black history. This is from George Comer of Crown Point, Indiana, his letter to the editors of the Sun-Times. I remember sitting in my integrated history class in 1963, listening to lectures about the Civil War and how gallantly men fought on both sides. The observation of Memorial Day resulted from this war. That African Americans played a major role in the origin of this day of remembrance was never mentioned. There will always be debates about who should be given credit. But historians are in general agreement that the seeds of Memorial Day were planted in Charleston, South Carolina, on May 1, 1865, when mostly freed slaves and some white missionaries organized a tribute to fallen Union soldiers who died in a Confederate prison camp. Mostly Black men, women, and children gave speeches, served food, and placed flowers on the graves. From that event, Decoration Day, which was the precursor to Memorial Day, was created in 1868. In 1971, after Congress passed the Uniform Monday Holiday Act, Memorial Day was established. I don't blame my history teacher for not sharing the Black contribution to this specific piece of history. He likely never got the opportunity to study this history himself. Memorial Day is a sacred day honoring our brave men and women who gave the ultimate sacrifice. It is both consoling and exciting to learn that Black people played a major role in the origin of this special federal holiday. Well, thank you, George Comer from Indiana, Crown Point, for that letter. So, yes, there's also a letter to the editor about recycling. This is from John Hewitt, Senior Vice President, Consumer Brands Association, and spokesperson of Recycling Leadership Council. And I'll just give you kind of the upshot, sorry, just in interest of time. There's a little bit of history on the Chicago Blue Bag program of recycling from the mid-90s, and then followed by the Blue Cart recycling program. But Chicago always being behind other major metropolitan areas in recycling. In 2024, Chicago diverted just 9.4% of household waste from landfills, whereas in New York City, it's 20.2%. And even 60 to 80% in cities like Seattle, San Francisco, and Los Angeles. Okay, so he's saying, you know, this is a problem, and part of the solution could be a piece of bipartisan federal legislation called the Recycled Materials Attribution Act. Okay. And he just says Chicago deserves a recycling system that's simple, effective, and built for today's need. And the proposed bill is a practical step toward modernizing recycling and helping Chicago. So that's something to know about, but we need to move on. Okay, very quick review of the horoscopes as prepared by Georgia Nichols for the Sun-Times. It's looking good today. Everyone's got 3 or 4 stars in her star rating system. 3 is average, 4 is positive. I'll take that, you know? Let's see, there was a moon alert. Oh, there is still. All right. She says, caution. Avoid shopping, except food and gas, and important decisions all day. The moon is in Leo. Well, some of us avoid important decisions in general. although not the writer of that article. Yeah, she seems like someone who makes a lot of important decisions all day long. Everything's important. So, yeah. If you like that advice, you can take it. Avoid shopping today, except food and gas. Let's see, if today's your birthday, happy birthday. Who shares the birthday today? Actor Sean Gunn, 1974 was his birth, shares your birthday. Okay, so yeah, 3 and 4 stars. I will take that. Not too shabby. Let's see, cartoons. Do we have time for a couple? I found in the Tribune, Calvin and Hobbes. So this is that classic old strip by Bill Watterson. If you're not familiar, there's Calvin, the little boy, and his tiger friend Hobbes, who's a stuffed tiger, but he's real to Calvin. And then he's got this little neighbor, Susie Durkins. And she has a little bowl cut. Calvin has the spiky blonde hair. So here we have Calvin walking next to a low brick wall, stone brick wall. It's kind of a massive wall. I don't know if it's she lives on the other side of this wall. It looks a little, it doesn't look like a residential wall, but maybe it is. So he's walking down the sidewalk next to this wall. He has his mouth wide open and his hands all the way up next to his head, and he's shouting upward, "Hobbs! Hobbs! Where are you?" And now we see Susie Durkin's head popping up over the wall, just like head, eyes, nose, and her little fingers on the wall. And she's saying, "Hello, Calvin. Would you like to join my tea party?" Now, the third frame, all we see is Calvin, no background. He's going the other way, the other direction. And he's scowling fiercely while he says this in retort. "Heck no. I'm trying to find my best friend who's been kidnapped by a dog. Leave me alone." So the fourth and final frame is on the other side of the wall. Susie has now sat down at her tea party, which she has set up just on the other side of the wall. It's a card table with 3 chairs. She's in one. Her stuffed rabbit is in another. I think his name is Mr. Bun. Something like that. And in the third chair is Hobbs as a stuffed tiger. And she's saying, because of course he doesn't appear as real to Susie. And she's saying this to her tea party guests. "Well, I think Mr. Calvin is very rude. Don't you, Mr. Tiger?" "Yes, I think so too. More tea, anyone?"
1: Little Susie has Hobbs. Okay, so that frightening strip is Calvin and Hobbes. Let's see, do we have time for one more? Not really. Next time, I'll try to carve out more time for comics. Because that's all the time we have for today's columns, commentaries, and comics. Plus a bonus horoscope snack coming to you from the Chicago Tribune and Sun-Times. Thanks for joining us. This has been an enjoyable hour for me, your reader, Kara, for Chris Radio, broadcasting from the Chicago Lighthouse. Chris Radio, your information station. Go on into this Memorial Day weekend, the rest of Friday. I hope you enjoy it. If you are here in the Chicago area, stay a little bit warm today and then enjoy a little reward the rest of the weekend, warmer temps. And we'll see you here next week, all right? Until then, take care. Bye-bye.
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12: Hello, I'm Freddie Huerta. 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During this hour, I will be reading articles from the entertainment, business, and editorial sections for today's Chicago Tribune and Chicago Sun-Times. Elk Grove Village Mayor defends data centers at PAC community hearing. Elk Grove Village Mayor Craig Johnson delivered a sharp defense of data centers at a PAC community meeting on Wednesday, responding to questions from residents worried about that massive new facilities dedicated to the AI could suck up the village's water or increase their utility bills. Johnson said that the village had been a national leader in data center construction for about 25 years, but fears about data centers only popped up in the past 2 years, largely driven by internet rumors. All you hear is negative, negative, negative. Tonight you're going to hear facts, facts, facts, he said. A lot of his negative stuff comes from Facebook. The village now has 20 data centers occupying about 4.5 million square feet and all located within the Elk Grove Village Business Park, a 66 million square foot industrial campus on the village's eastern edge near O'Hare Airport, he said. Several more are under construction or in the planning stages. The facilities generate tens of millions in tax revenue each year, generate little or no truck traffic, and keep the business park one of the largest in North America on the cutting edge of technology, Johnson said. He never heard one complaint in 20 years, he said. For some reason, over the past 2 years, data centers have become the evil empire. Data centers power the internet. They started popping up more frequently across the Chicago region as cloud computing and streaming services such as Netflix became more popular. But as planned data centers grew bigger, public opposition swelled, and many Elk Grove Village residents said they were worried about the possible impact of newer, more modern facilities. Several residents mentioned recent plans by Shark Tank investor Kevin O'Leary to develop a 40,000-acre data center in rural Utah, projected to use more power than what it used to in the entire state and possibly including its own natural gas plant. Of the 20 data centers that we have in Elk Grove Village, how many are accelerated data centers or built for AI, and how many of them are traditional data centers, asked village resident James. AI data centers use 10 times the water and 10 times the power. Johnson said Elk Grove Village did not have any data centers on that scale and none are planned. Those are going on bigger campuses, which we do not have, he said. Could it come in the future? I can't say yes or no. A typical Elk Grove Village data center of 200,000 square feet uses about 500,000 gallons of water per year to cool down computers and servers. While a village car wash uses four times as much, Johnson said. Despite the construction of 20 data centers, total water usage in the village decreased from about 7 million gallons per day in 1998 to about 5 million today, according to the village data. Other suburbs are grappling with the issue. Naperville City Council members voted 6-1 in January to reject a proposed data center. Even though the developer had earlier agreed to scale back its project, neighboring property owners packed the council meeting. Many complained the 145,000 square foot center was too close to their homes and could pose a health hazard or generate noise. The Joliet City Council went the opposite way in March, approving a 24-building, 795-acre data center project by an 8-1 vote. Hundreds of residents came out to protest, but developer Hillwood Investment Properties, a Dallas-based company founded by billionaire Ross, promised up to 10,000 construction jobs and more than $2 billion in property taxes paid over the next 30 years. Concerns have been raised in Springfield that the rapid expansion of data centers will rise energy costs for all Illinois residents. Government J.B. Pritzker proposed suspending state tax incentives for new data centers for 2 years in his February budget address. Other state lawmakers introduced the Power Act, which could regulate data centers' water use and power use. Existing data centers in Elk Grove Village include a three-building campus operated by Digital Realtor Trust, developed in the business park between 2008 and 2018 at 2200 Bush Road and 1400 East Devon Avenue. Dallas-based Prime Data Centers is currently building a three-building campus in the park at 1600 East Higgins Road and 1701 Midway Court. In the past year, data centers paid the village $46 million in property taxes, keeping a lid on homeowners' property taxes, and will sustain about 1,000 construction jobs every day for at least 5 years. Several residents said that they were concerned about a proposal by Nexstar Media Group to build a data center complex at 720 Rolling Road, a 102-acre site currently developed, occupied by the WGN radio tower. The land is several miles west of the business park and next to a residential subdivision. I just don't think we're completely thought through far enough down the road about what this is going to invite into Elk Grove Village, said one resident. It might be worthwhile to take a pause and see how these 20 or so data centers work before we just open the floodgates. Johnson said that the Nexstar proposal first put forward in 2022 is on hold due to concerns that ComEd can't supply enough power to the site. Nearby residents were at first happy with the data center idea, he added, partly because it would be much quieter and cleaner than originally planned for a trucking and logistics operation. 4 years ago, data centers were not an evil empire. They were on the good side. They were Luke Skywalker and all that, so people liked them, Johnson said. Some residents said they still wanted some protections in place for future data centers and to ensure new operations didn't harm the village's reserve water supply or subject residents to noise pollution, among other issues. My request to you is put in the contract, said one resident. All I can tell you is we have finally say, Johnson said, we will not let you down.
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12: Two men charged with creating AI-generated porn under new law targeting deepfakes. Federal prosecutors have charged two men with using AI to create nude videos and photos of female celebrities under a newly enacted law meant to halt the spread of deepfake pornography. Both were arrested Tuesday for generating sexually explicit AI content that drew millions of views online, according to the criminal complaints.
13: The man who did not appear to be connected or among the earliest defendants to face charges under the Take It Down Act, a law signed last year by President Donald Trump that adds stricter penalties for publishing AI-created deepfakes and revenge porn. The bill drew bipartisan support as well as the public backing of First Lady Melania Trump. Under the new law, the men now face up to 2 years in prison. Attorneys for Shannon and Hernandez did not immediately respond to a request for comment. In a statement, Joseph, the U.S. attorney in Brooklyn, said the men had used cutting-edge digital technology to create images that degraded and violated dozens of women. This case makes clear that posting deepfakes, pornography is not a victimless crime, he added. Shannon, a resident of New Jersey, published at least 240 albums of AI-generated pornography featuring female politicians, musicians, and singers, according to the complaint. The deepfakes published by Hernandez of Texas included both celebrities as well as private women, including recent high school graduates, prosecutors said. The arrest came as increasingly sophisticated generated AI tools have raised alarm about the online spread of sexually explicit fakes, often depicting minors. Last month, an Ohio man became the first person convicted under the Take It Down Act after pleading guilty to using AI to generate child sexual abuse material. In March, two teenage boys received probation for creating AI images of their classmates at an exclusive private school in Pennsylvania. And in a separate case filed earlier this year, three teenagers in Tennessee sued Elon Musk's AI, claiming that the company's Grok tools morph their real photos into explicit sexual images. The high school students are seeking class actions status to represent what the lawsuit says are thousands of people are simulating similar victims as minors.
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13: Demolition of historic Jackson Square antique mall building in LaGrange delayed by neighbor's lawsuit. The planned demolition of the Jackson Square antique mall that was scheduled to begin this week has been halted by a Cook County's judge's temporary restraining order. Circuit Court Judge D. Renee Jackson issued the injunction May 18th, the day demolition was to have begun, continuing the matter until June 2nd. Someone is finally listening and we're finally getting some reasonable consideration. Whose residence is directly next door to Jackson Square, said in a response to the move. Robinson filed suit last month against both the Village of LaGrange and developer 5 South 6 LLC regarding plans to demolish the mall and replace it with a 5-story, 39-unit multifamily condo complex. The plans were the subject of several Village Board and Plan Commission meetings last fall, where neighbors and residents interested in his historic preservation spoke out to save the Art Deco building built in 1902 and designed by George Kingsley. In October, the LaGrange Plan Commission recommended several amendments to Village Code that had been requested by developer Dan, including allowing the proposed condominium building to exceed existing height limits and changes to zoning for the site. Village officials gave final approval to the plan in January, and on April 29th, 5-6 South issued a notice of demolition to begin May 18th. But according to the injunction, Robinson has shown that he has clearly the right and need of protection, including that the demolition may cause a direct injury. The court also found that Robinson would suffer irreparable harm, namely the loss of use and enjoyment of his property. Robinson claimed in his lawsuit that the village did not exercise due diligence in processing the development. Number one is in the first meeting in October, they didn't allow us more than 3 minutes to speak, he said, and that wasn't enough time to defend ourselves, to get our perspective out there. The Illinois Attorney General gives advice that basically an affected person, which is person within 250 feet of the actual building, that most likely 3 minutes is not an adequate time frame. Robinson stressed that he was not against any development on the property and knew when he bought his house that the building would likely be the subject of some sort of renovation. Basically, the setback being 29 feet 7 inches from our property, we would find that acceptable because that's what the code says is acceptable, C said. The fact that they reduced that down to 12 feet is our problem. They're overwhelming us and they're affecting us. Dan Spain, the principal of developer 5 South 6 and the owner of the Element Restaurant in downtown LaGrange, called Robinson's lawsuit without merit and said developers are eager to dismiss this lawsuit so LaGrange can grow in line with its forward comprehensive plan. Our team remains committed to delivering a high-quality, transit-oriented development that will encourage more people to live in the downtown LaGrange area. Spann said via email, the project will significantly increase the real estate tax base and incorporate a storm watering detention system designed to mitigate flooding during the heavy rainfall events.
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13: 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On Thursday, Chicago's all-news station, along with 16 other CBS News radio affiliates across the chain, quietly flipped the switch to ABC News, according to a source familiar with the situation. ABC News reports, including top-of-the-hour updates and breaking news coverage, will replace the programming long provided by CBS, which is pulling the plug on its century-old radio network. ABC News had already supplemented CBS News as the top of the hour as of the Thursday afternoon on WBBM AM 780 and 105.9 FM. That means that the iconic five-note CBS News radio sounder has rung out for the last time without fanfare on the Chicago airwaves. Making the move to ABC for national international news a day ahead of the swan song for CBS was meant to ensure a smooth on-air transition for the 17 owned CBS News radio affiliates across the country, according to the source. The abrupt network change did not impact local newsroom staffing or programming, the source said. Existing owned ABC affiliates such as 1010 Winds in New York and KYW News Radio in Philadelphia will continue their long-lasting relationship with ABC News, the source said. CBS News announced in March it was ending its storied radio news service after nearly 100 years of operation, blaming economic conditions and the changing media landscape. The network, which provides news to 700 stations across the country, will shut down on Friday at midnight. Acquired by the fledgling CBS radio network in 1931, WBBM AM was entangled to the development of a national news platform that documented history in real time through world wars, moon landings, and the advent of digital age, which ultimately proved to be its undoing. Philadelphia-based, one of the largest radio chains in the U.S., acquired WBBM as part of a cluster of Chicago stations through 2017 mega merger with CBS Radio. WBBM AM maintained its 95-year affiliation with CBS Radio until a day before the network ended.
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13: Proposal would narrow Oak Park's roadways as officials eye improving villages' street surfaces. An elected official has proposed narrowing streets in Oak Park as officials eye ways to fund future road maintenance projects. Corey Wesley, a member of the Oak Park Village Board, said narrowing roadways would help reduce future costs. He said too much road pavement isn't being utilized and it goes to waste. The suggestions came as officials discussed the state of the village's transportation infrastructure during a village board meeting May 12. Avis, a consultant from construction engineering company AECOM, who is helping put together the village's pavement management plan, told village trustees that Oak Park's roadways right now are in fair condition. He said Oak Park's roads are rated at 66 in on the 0 to 100 pavement condition index used to evaluate infrastructure repair needs, and that pavement rating at 86 to 100 was considered being in good condition, the scale's highest rank. Breaking down the analysis, 63% of Oak Park streets are in fair condition or better, and 37% are in poor condition or worse. Almost 20% of streets maintained by the village are in very poor condition, he said. According to Cashwalla, the average rating for pavement in other villages is around 60 to 61, making Oak Park's roadways above average. But he said maintaining or improving that above average status requires regular maintenance, and that requires funding. Wisely said his proposal to narrow roadways in Oak Park would be a way to stretch the village's transportation budget. The less pavement that we have to maintain, the less these costs in order to maintain a level of service that we want to have, Wisely said. He said that the move could have additional benefits as well. Narrowing streets are safer and they reduce speed, and not only that, narrowing streets also raise demand for housing on those streets, Wisely said. Bill, a village engineer, said that the decision to narrow the roadways would be a policy-level decision since it would impact parking. Wisely said that his idea to narrow some roads came from his observations of the streets around his home. I think there are places in our village where we don't use parking whatsoever. I live across the street from a park that's probably a couple hours a day where our street is full. Other than that, there might be three cars or one of them is mine because I took the kids to school. There's a lot of streets like that I come across in Oak Park, and we could use that street for something better than just sitting there and degrading over time. A bike link would be great. A parklet would be great. All these things are use cases that add something to the neighborhood, while also significantly decreasing the wear and tear of the pavement that's already there. The decision was initially after Oak Park received Chicago Metropolitan Agency for Planning Technically Assistance grant to evaluate roadway pavement conditions and to develop pavement management plan. The process involved use of a van equipped with sensors that travel and scan every road in the village last fall, officials said. According to a 10-year budget presented to the board, reaching target pavement conditions would cost somewhere between $5.6 million and $6.6 million per year for the next decade. Taking care of all backlog maintenance would cost $11.07 million per year dollars over the next 10 years. That backlog was reflected in figures from 2021 when Oak Park received the same grant from CMAP, and its average pavement condition index rating was 74.7, and approximately 81% of the roadways were in fair condition or better. According to Dan, the chief communications officer for Oak Park, the village spends around $5 million on roadway maintenance, with $3.5 million of that being dedicated for local resurfacing. There are other projects that result in resurfaced roadways in Oak Park, including a yearly water sewer construction program. Those projects are supplement the roadway spending and do not interfere with each other. Feedback from the decision will be incorporated in the draft 2027 budget and the five-year capital improvement plan process later this year, officials said. You are listening to entertainment and business news from the Chicago Tribune and Chicago Sun-Times on Chris Radio. President Trump calls off AI executive order over concerning what could weaken U.S. tech edge. President Donald Trump called off plans to sign a new executive order on AI hours before an expected White House ceremony Thursday because he said it was worried that the measure could dull America's edge on AI technology. Trump said he was postponing the Oval Office event with tech industry executives because he did not like what he saw in the order's text. We're leading China, we're leading everybody, and I don't want to do anything that's going to get in the way of that lead, Trump said. The order would have established a framework for the government to vet the national security risks of the most advanced AI systems before their public release, according to a person familiar with the White House's deliberations with the tech industry but not authorized to speak about it publicly. That directive was being characterized as a voluntary collaboration with participating U.S.-based tech companies, including OpenAI, Google, the person said. The push for some kind of a government action to review leading AI systems follows growing concern within the banking industry and other institutions about the leaps in AI's abilities to find cybersecurity vulnerabilities in the world's software. Treasury Secretary Scott and outgoing Federal Reserve Chair Jerome Powell conveyed an urgent meeting with Wall Street CEOs in April, warning them about the cybersecurity risk posed by AI model Claude Mathis. The meeting, urgently assembled at the Treasury Department's headquarters, was intended to ensure that the banks were aware of the risk associated with the models. Invest in America Forum in Washington in April. This new model is very powerful, he said. Some banks are doing a better job in cybersecurity than others, and we want to have the ability to convey them and talk about what is best practices and where it should be heading. That led some allies of the Republican president to propose better methods for getting those AI tools in the hands of trusted cybersecurity experts. Trump had pledged to undo the AI safety regulations set by his predecessor, President Joe Biden. Trump's administration has viewed the AI sector as an engine to help deliver on his pledges to expand the economy, and he has promoted its major players at events at the White House and around the world. Last week, Trump had tech CEOs in tow for a summit with China's president. Trump's ambitions for the sector have collided with the fears of voters over the impact of the technology on American life, jobs, and electricity bills. Republicans themselves are divided over the whether to embrace the AI industry or side with voters who express skepticism about the technology. Also complicating the government's interest in working with cybersecurity is the government's ongoing legal fight with the company. Trump in February ordered all U.S. agencies to stop using chatbot Cloud after an unusual public clash between the Pentagon and CEO. There are competing factors within the administration, said Sharon Booth, a computer science professor at Brown University and former AI policy fellow in the Democratic-led Senate committee. We do see this kind of public fighting, she said. We will release an executive order. No, we won't. We're going to sign it this afternoon. Oh, the signing is canceled. I think this whiplash is because we're seeing these fractures. Some of those divides are balancing what Booth said is a reasonable idea to test the most capable AI models before their public release, with a concern that government scrutiny, if it takes too long, could burden AI developers. It does come at a potential very large cost to innovate and speed of development, she said. There is, I think, a real risk here, and I do see both sides. The White House has pushed back against the state laws seeking to regulate AI, saying that the measures could curb growth. A new executive order that could have been perceived as government screening of commercial AI models would have signaled a significant shift in the administration's approach. At the same time, similar screening is already happening. Trump's Commerce Department announced earlier this month that it has signed agreements with Google, Microsoft, and Elon Musk's xAI to evaluate their most powerful AI models before their public release. Building on previous agreements the Biden administration made with OpenAI. But the announcement later disappeared from the Commerce Department website. At a White House press briefing Tuesday, Vice President

It also does have some downsides, he said. We're trying to balance that safety against innovation. A former White House tech policy advisor who was a lead author of Trump's AI policy roadmap said that disagreements likely represent healthy tension in an administration that has long been wary of regulating the frontier AI companies like OpenAI and Google. They don't want to do it because it's politically risky in a million different ways, said Dean Ball, now at the Foundation for American Innovation. Ball said that he would welcome an executive order that could get these companies working more closely with the government on cybersecurity, but ultimately I'm fine with them taking time to get this right. You are listening to entertainment and business news from the Chicago Tribune and Chicago Sun-Times on Chris Radio. Higher fuel prices have some Americans scaling back their Memorial Day travel plans. As someone who is not the best person with bugs and stuff, Stephanie Bernaba never imagined herself becoming an outdoorsy mom. But the mother of three is getting more daring as gas prices and other travel costs make vacations more expensive. Bernaba, 47, has been steering her family toward local beaches, bike rides, and hiking trails near their home in coastal Rhode Island instead of the faraway trips they once took. I've been trying to do more of that because, one, it's quality time, two, it's fresh air, and three, we're not spending an arm and a leg, she said. That kind of collaboration is shaping the summer travel season, which gets its traditional start in the U.S. with the long Memorial Day holiday weekend. Higher fuel prices resulting from the Iran war and other inflationary pressures are making forms of travel costly as people in many parts of the world form their plans. The U.S. Travel Association expects annually travel spending to grow by a modest 1% this year, powered by largely by domestic leisure travel despite the FIFA World Cup giving soccer fans from other countries a reason to visit the U.S. Airfares have climbed around the world along with the price of jet fuel as the war constrains supply, global oil supplies. Sticking closely to home may not cushion the sticker shock. The Nonprofit Institute on Taxation and Economy Policy estimated Americans would collectively spend an extra $3.5 billion on gasoline over the holiday weekend. The average price for a gallon of regular gas in the U.S. was $4.53 on Thursday, compared to $3.18 a year ago, according to the Motor Club AAA. Other travel expenses have gone up too. The latest consumer price index showed airfares mere 20.7% higher in April from a year earlier. The costs of transit such as buses and subways rose 5.6%, lodging costs 4.3% more, and eating got out of control at 3.6% increase. Despite elevated prices, industry forecasts suggest that Americans still want to get away, even if it means replacing long trips with long weekends, choosing destinations closer to home, and finding ways to cut costs by cooking meals or using buses and trains instead of driving. AAA predicted that 45 million U.S. residents would travel at least 50 miles from home between Thursday and Monday. And the Transportation Security Administration said it expects to screen $18.3 million passengers from Thursday to next Wednesday. Many households are planning to summer vacations by making trade-offs such as shorter trips or cheaper lodging, according to Bank of America analysts. MasterCard said in a recent report that consumers appeared increasingly focused on value and were adjusting their destinations and timing instead of not going all the way. Generally, it's certainly more of a demand reshuffling than a demand softening, David Tinsley, a senior economist at Bank of America Institute. For the Bermuda family, that has meant trading a big vacation for a shorter trip near their summer home. Their scaled back trip still is pricey, more than $400 for a ferry to Martha's Vineyard for their car and passengers, and about $800 a night for each of the two hotel rooms the family of five needs.

0: Another family had planned to join them backed out after seeing the price tag. The pinch is being felt all the way around. Analysts have increasingly described travel spending as K-shaped, with higher income households continuing to spend while lower income families pull back or opt out entirely. Bank of America said lower income households mirror significantly more likely to report having no summer travel plans this summer. Travelers are confronting other stressors besides cost. Airlines around the world have canceled flights and trimmed routes to save on fuel and operational costs, leaving passengers with fewer options. Recent U.S. government shutdowns, which caused major flight disruptions and long security lines, are likely still fresh in travelers' minds. The conflict in the Middle East and border geopolitical tensions add another layer of concern, especially for those considering trips abroad. The various factors impacting travel right now has made planning trips more mentally taxing and may be pushing people towards simpler and more accessible vacations that feel easier to manage, said Marta, a tourist cytologist at the University of Nevada, Las Vegas. The key word here is unpredictability. Tourists don't like unpredictability. Jim Wang, a personal financial blogger who lives in Maryland with his wife and four kids, said his family's original plan to travel to Spain to see a full solar eclipse in August began to unravel once they looked at the logistics. Beyond thousands of dollars in airfare, the trip would have required multiple connecting flights plus a car rental to each northern Spain where the path of totality is expected to pass. It's like, oh, I don't know if I want to see the eclipse that much, Wang said. Instead, the Wang's family plans to head this summer to the Lake Tahoe area, California and Nevada, where they can stay at relatives' cabin for free, hike, and enjoy a slower pace with limited cell phone service. His wife's parents and sister expect to join them. We're still going to travel. It's just be different, Wang said. The vacations are no longer as grand for the adults, but for our kids, it's still exciting. Nancy McGee, a Virginia Tech hospitality professor who studies consumer behavior, said travelers are increasingly focusing more on the why than the where, and when it comes to vacations. What we're seeing is people are saying, all right, we can't do that big splashy trip we wanted to do, but what else can we do? It's more quality over quantity that we're seeing people go for. Back in Rhode Island, Bernita has expected that the travel may look different for her family for a while. I think that's probably why my mind has gone to doing more nature things, she said. Let's learn how to use the earth to enjoy ourselves because it's not going to cost us much money. You are listening to entertainment and business news from the Chicago Tribune and Chicago Sun-Times on Chris Radio. Chicago Zillow listings disappear after local group suspends data. In Chicago, scrolling Zillow for dream homes or apartments may soon be a thing of the past. The organization that manages the residential real estate listings in the nation's third largest city and its surrounding suburbs has suspended data access for Zillow Group, Inc. Part of what has become an escalating feud between the listing behemoth and the brokerage firm Compass, Inc. Midwest Real Estate Data, LLC, and the local multiple listing service provider said Wednesday it has blocked Zillow from data on 43,000 properties because the website excludes a handful of homes previously offered in private listings. The move follows a federal lawsuit Zillow filed last week claiming that MRED and Compass colluded to hide some homes from buyers and harm competition in the residential real estate market. MRED Chief Executive Officer Rebecca said all listings should be shown, as required by its data licensing agreement. Our rules apply equally to every participant, and we have a duty to educate our participants and vendors, counsel them when they are out of compliance, and require that breaches be cured, Jensen said in a statement. As of 12:30 p.m. New York time, MRED data was still being used on Zillow's app, though the Seattle-based company said it started removing the listings. Chicagoland home buyers and sellers this morning have far worse access to the housing market than they had yesterday because their local MLS decided one mega brokerage profits matter more than the ability to achieve the American dream, Zillow said in a statement. An MLS typically requires a real estate license and membership to submit a property listing. That data is then distributed to consumer-facing sites like Zillow and Redfin, where the public is able to view listings, photos, and information about the property. MRED said that dispute involves 9 listings out of the 43,000 that Zillow refused to display. Last year, Compass sued Zillow in New York, claiming that the company is using anti-competitive tactics with its plan to restrict certain listings. Compass dropped the suit in March after a federal judge denied its request to temporarily block Zillow from refusing to list homes that have been advertised elsewhere first. At the core of the conflict is Compass' push to encourage sellers to first market their homes to agents at the firm. Zillow has argued that there should be transparency and has instituted a policy saying that it will block certain listings that are publicly marketed for more than 24 hours before being posted to a local multiple listing service. That means Zillow then removes the Compass listings that previously were marketed only within the firm. 2 weeks ago, Zillow told MRED it would begin to exclude certain listings, and the listing service told Zillow those exclusions violated its license agreements. MRED said in a release, Zillow had until Tuesday to come into compliance with the MLS. Compass, in a statement issued before MRED pulled its listing, said, "Chicago has long been a model for an open, competitive marketplace that empowers homeowners while ensuring broad access to housing information. Buyers in Chicago should not be deprived of access to listings because a platform disagrees with how homeowners chooses to market their property." Schlitz to brew its last batch of beer Saturday. Schlitz beer will be brewed for the last time on Saturday. Wisconsin Brewing Co. Brewmaster Kirby Nelson told the Milwaukee Journal Sentinel that he'll make an 80-barrel batch of Schlitz that adheres to the specifications set by the company in its 1948 heyday to retire the beer with dignity and respect. Pre-orders began Saturday for products that will become available on June 27th. The final barrels will be made in Vernoia, Wisconsin, that's 90 miles west of Milwaukee, where Schlitz will be first, or where it was first served in a tavern brewery more than 175 years ago. "This is back to Schlitz glory days," Nelson said. Schlitz was founded in 1849 when Prohibition ended, and it was America's biggest beer company and one of the Milwaukee's largest employers, according to the Journal Sentinel. The beer brand continued enjoying success. But by the 1970s, the self-proclaimed beer that made Milwaukee famous was struggling to compete with Milwaukee brewers Miller and PABST. Schlitz changed its ingredients to cut costs, which is said to have farther hurt its popularity. When the company looked to let go of the 200 workers around 1981, more than 700 employees hit the picket line. The company announced it was shutting down its Milwaukee operation before selling its Stroh Brewing Co. in 1982. Soon afterwards, Schlitz shuttered operations in its hometown. Schlitz was acquired by the PABST Brewer Company in 1999 and relaunched in 2008, but was unable to recapture the magic of its prime. A representative told Milwaukee Magazine that discontinuing Schlitz was a tough choice, dedicated by increased storage shipping costs, and wouldn't rule out bringing it back someday. SpaceX reveals plans for what could be the biggest ever initial public offering. Elon Musk announced plans Wednesday for one of the biggest stock sales ever by taking public a space company that is currently losing billions of dollars a year. A filing shows that his SpaceX lost $2.6 billion from operations last year on $18.7 billion in revenue. And the losses kept piling up at the start of the year, too. The prospectus did not put a dollar figure on the amount Musk hopes to raise, but various reports have put it at about $75 billion or so. An offering of that size could easily surpass the current title holder, Saudi Aramco, the oil giant that went public 7 years ago and raised $26 billion. SpaceX, formerly known as Space Exploration Technologies Corp., has said that the money will help finance projects to put people on the moon and other planets in its quest to make humans an intergalactic species as they face extinction threats that could wipe out civilization. "We do not want humans to have the same fate as dinosaurs," the filing states. The prospectus reads in part like a Hollywood fantasy version of the future, detailing in one section how part of Musk's composition will be granted only if he maintains a permanent human colony on Mars with at least 1 million in inhabitants. Short of that, the stock sell alone could make Musk a major owner who founded SpaceX in 2002. The world's first trillionaire, Forbes currently puts his net worth at $839 billion. In addition to making a reusable rocket to hurl astronauts into orbit, SpaceX has other businesses, some successful and some struggling, and with plenty of question marks. The document shows that Starlink, the world's largest satellite communications company, is a big source of cash for the company, generating $4.4 billion in operating income last year. The business uses 10,000 satellites in low orbit to provide internet services to 10 million people in 150 countries and territories. Among the struggling businesses are two Musk units that were recently acquired by SpaceX: his social media platform X, formerly Twitter, and his artificial intelligence business XAI. Those purchases were blasted by some SpaceX investors as bailouts because they are big money losers. The prospectus said its AI business lost $6.4 billion in operations last year. The original SpaceX business, making rockets and staging launches, has been helped by massive government contracts, which raises questions that could come back to haunt the company. Given Musk's close relations to the Trump administration, government ethics and lawyers and watchdogs have asked if he has gotten special treatment to win taxpayer money and whether that good luck will run out once President Trump is out of office. SpaceX has won contracts worth $6 billion from NASA and the Defense Department and other government agencies in the past 5 years, according to the USAspending.gov. The company noted that in its filing that a fifth of its revenue last year was from the federal government. Musk was the biggest donor to Trump's presidential campaign and is still a big backer despite their sometimes rocky relationship after his stewardship of the government cost-cutting effort called DOGE earlier last year. Like many corporate CEOs, Musk's composition will go far beyond his annual salary, which was $54,080 in 2025, and has remained unchanged since 2019, according to the filing. The prospectus says stock grants for him would be sliced into 15 nearly equal amounts, 67 million shares in total, and would vest only as the company achieves present market cap goals. In addition to the Martian colony, SpaceX stock market value would have to reach $7.5 trillion for him to receive the full award. He would get even more stock awards if SpaceX manages to get giant data centers the size of football fields in space. The document shows Musk will be able to exert big control over the business. It says he and certain other shareholders will receive shares in a special class of stock that gives them 10 votes for each share that they hold. Those shareholders will be able, among the others, to elect a majority of the company's board of directors. This will limit or preclude your ability to influence corporate matters and the election of other directors. SpaceX said in a warning to prospective investors. SpaceX will be able to pinch the offering to investors in what's known in Wall Street balancing as a roadshow in 15 days after it's making prospectus public. In this case, that works out to June 4th. Cocaine worth $9.4 million found in a shipment of Kim Kardashian Skims brand garments. A 40-year-old truck driver attempted to bring nearly $10 million worth of cocaine into England by hiding it in a 28-pallet shipment of clothing from Kim Kardashian's Skims brand. A UK court sentenced John Conkle to 13.5 years in prison on Monday for driving a customized vehicle from the Netherlands to Essex in September. The nearly 200 pounds of cocaine in his truck was packaged in 2.2 pounds units that fit into a compartment inside the vehicle's back doors. Investigators said a Polish national was paid $5,243 to transport the contraband. He was stopped by border officials at a port located northeast of London, and the vehicle arrived on a ferry from the Hook of Holland, where the cargo was X-rayed. Authorities believe the drugs were loaded into the truck during a 16-minute stop recorded by his tachograph that he didn't mention during the interview with law enforcement. The UK's National Crime Agency said that the parties involved in importing and exporting the clothing were not involved in the drug smuggling. The shipment was otherwise legitimate. Skims was co-founded by Kim Kardashian in 2019. The company is believed to be worth $5 billion. Forbes puts Kardashian's personal worth at nearly $2 billion. New Jell-O products swap artificial colors for fruit juice. Jell-O, long known for its bright rainbow artificial colored gelatins, is getting a line of products made without synthetic colors or artificial sweeteners to meet increasing consumer demand for natural ingredients. Kraft Heinz Co. on Tuesday unveiled Jell-O Simply, a line of pure-made gelatin that the company said is made with fruit juice and it has at least 25% less sugar than the regular version. The ready-to-eat range, now available in stores, comes in three flavors: orange, raspberry, lemonade, and blueberry. Catherine O'Brien, Kraft Heinz head of marketing for desserts, said that the products were colored using vegetable juice, fruit juice, and an extract derived from turmeric roots. Kraft Heinz said it would expand the Jell-O Simply brand in August to include vanilla, chocolate, instant pudding, and banana and strawberry gelatin mixes, part of the food and beverage company's broader transition to natural ingredients. Consumers are actively looking for foods with natural ingredients with less sugar, Kraft Heinz said Tuesday. That has taken a toll on products with artificial colors and flavors like Jell-O. Industry-wide sales of pre-made gelatin have fallen 21% over the last 4 years, while unit sales of the gelatin mix have fallen 4%, according to the market research company Nielsen IQ. Food brands have also been under pressure from the federal government to remove artificial colors from packaged foods. In the waning days of the Biden administration, the U.S. Food and Drug Administration banned a dye known as Red 3 from the U.S. food supply. A few months later, Trump's administration officials urged food makers to voluntarily phase out other petroleum-based artificial colors. Some retailers are also pressing companies to remove artificial ingredients. Target said in February they would stop selling cereals containing synthetic colors by this summer. Last summer, Kraft Heinz pledged to remove artificial dyes from its U.S. products by 2027. At the time, the company said that 90% of its U.S. products didn't contain synthetic dyes. Kraft Heinz removed artificial colors from its macaroni and cheese in 2016, for example, but they remain in brands like Jell-O, Kool-Aid, and Crystal Light. O'Brien described Jell-O Simply as a meaningful evolution for the 125-year-old brand, and it still jiggles and tastes like Jell-O, she said, and it's still vibrant colored. We know families are looking for treats that strike the right balance between great taste and ingredients they can feel good about, and they don't want to sacrifice the brands that they know and love to get there, O'Brien said in a statement. O'Brien said that the Jell-O Simply brand is a permanent addition to the company's portfolio and will remain even when artificial colors are removed. From the rest of the whole Jell-O lineup next year, regular Jell-O products might contain artificial sweeteners, for example. Like Jell-O or Jell-O Simply's primary ingredient is gelatin, a colorless, flavorless substance derived from animal collagen. Collagen is sourced from the skin, bones, and connective tissues of animals like cows, pigs, fish, according to the Michigan State University Center for Research on Ingredient Safety. As with other natural products like Lay's Simply Cheetos, consumers will pay slightly more for Jell-O Simply. A Jell-O Simply pre-made 4-pack is $3.99 or 46 cents more than the regular Jell-O 4-pack, the company said. That's all the time we have for today's entertainment and business news from the Chicago Tribune and Sun-Times. For Chris Radio, this has been your reader, Freddie Huerta, broadcasting from the Chicago Lighthouse. 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
2: Self-checkout kiosks are convenient, but for those who are blind or visually impaired, it can be a challenge. Target is trying to make this easier. I'm Kalari Gertley with the Disability Minute. Most self-checkout kiosks are flat screen, which can be difficult if you use touch to navigate. To remove these barriers, Target is installing blind user-friendly kiosks that has audio guidance, a tactile controller, and arrows that are labeled in Braille, which gives the shopper more control. For the low vision shoppers, the kiosks feature high color contrast and adjustable print size. Steve Decker, senior manager of the Target accessibility team, said these changes have been years in the making.
3: We started knowing that we were phasing out some of our old kiosks a number of years ago, replacing them with a new self-checkout. We knew that we would have more control over it, and we wanted to build in accessibility.
2: Target plans to complete the rollout of the accessible kiosks by the beginning of next year.
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6: Carmen Lopez can only imagine what the sea looks like. But the blind 21-year-old Spaniard is in her element, riding the surf, guided by instinct and signals whistled by her coach, Lucas Garcia. Garcia, who swims next to Lopez when she surfs, is her eyes when it comes to telling her about a wave coming up. A single whistle means the wave is coming to her right side, and a double whistle on her left side. He said, likening the signals to the way dolphins communicate. The sea is where I feel peace and freedom, as if it were where I'm supposed to be, she said, sitting on her surfboard, after an hour and a half wave riding practice in the Bay of Biscay in northern Spain. Blind surfers such as Lopez Countryman, Aitor Francesina, and Brazilian Derek Rabello have achieved legendary status in the sport. Carmen Lopez has also practiced figure skating and horse riding. Her coach, Lucas Garcia, praised her natural balance and instinct. Lopez wants to encourage others with disabilities to challenge their limitations, live a full life, and perhaps try out different and maybe radical sports. 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
7: I can't believe he found them.
8: He seems sorry.
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8: 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Yeah, I mean, I guess he'll just know what his gifts are this year.
7: I really thought we had hit him well.
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10: Well, good day, Chicagoland. Happy May 19th. Anyway, it's Tuesday. I'm your reader, Kate, and you're listening to Chris Radio, your information station. And just because on my last program, I went really, really long because I wanted to let my listeners know that I will be out for about a month. I'm actually going to be on a long vacation getting married. So anyway, just wanted to let you guys know that and let you know that I'll be back on June 23rd. So anyway, time for us to check in with our very own Black Club Chicago. And just in case we have some new listeners, by the way, regular listeners, welcome and welcome back, I should say. And thank you so much for being a part of our family at Chris Radio. And new listeners, welcome, welcome, welcome. And please become regular listeners. We've got some really good programming at Chris Radio. But anyway, let me tell you just a little bit about Black Club Chicago. We haven't done that for a couple weeks. It is a local nonprofit news organization that really, really covers all of the truly ground level block breaking news in all of the city's many, many neighborhoods. And literally, you're going to get news here that you may not get in the more, you know, the bigger papers like the Trib or the Sun-Times. But these are really stories about all of us in Chicago. And if you are interested, you can start your own Black Club in your community. And if you do that, you get a sponsored subscription for you and your neighbors. So just email Jen Sabella at Jen, that's J-E-N, at blockclubshy.org. Okay, so you can create, you can go on blockclubchicago.org and learn all about the organization and, you know, just kind of check out different things, and then hopefully maybe you'll start your own Black Club. And please, if you do, let us know. And if that really isn't your cup of tea, but say there's something really amazing going on in your neighborhood, you might want to recognize someone who maybe other people might not know about, you know, you can do that. Or say you've got a problem. Maybe there's some potholes in your neighborhood that need to be resolved, or something's going on that you want some coverage. Well, guess what? Black Club Chicago is the place to go. You can email any tips that you have, if they're, you know, short ones, to newsroom@blockclubshy.org, or you could also text your tips, or just pick up the phone and give them a call. I know if I had my choice between these three, it would definitely be picking up the phone. Call them at 312-860-0020. Again, that's 312-860-0020. And the other thing that we do, just in case, you know, we'll go through a couple things. They have really great, they have like an arts and culture section. And at the beginning of every month, we won't do it in June because it won't be back until mid-June. But we always, you know, focus on arts and culture. There's different investigations, different, you'll see all the neighborhoods. They even have a little shop where if you wanted to buy some caps or different block club paraphernalia, you can get it there. But we start with the latest stories. And because it is, you know, it's very fluid, Block Club Chicago, we may get some stories while we're together during this time. So let's start with our first story. And this one comes to us from Lincoln Square, North Center, and Irving Park. By the way, most of the journalists are young and really very, a lot of really good writers, and they all have great names. I don't know what it is. I don't know if that's a kind of a prerequisite that you need for your resume, but they all have really great names. And this first one comes to us from Alex V. Hernandez. And the title, Lincoln Square Apartment Building Catches Fire Monday. I'm looking at a picture of an apartment building. It's beautiful. It's a typical Chicago three-story building, but very that nice brown brick building. And it says underneath this picture, fire damage could be seen at the 4760 North Virginia Avenue building on May 19th. All right, so this story just came in. It's our most recent story. An apartment building in Lincoln Square caught fire on Monday night, but no one was hurt, according to Alderman Andre Vasquez, 40th, and the fire department. Around 6 p.m. last night, the fire was reported at a three-story building at 4760 North Virginia Avenue. Vasquez wrote in an email alert for neighbors and social media post. No one was injured, and the cause of the fire was unclear Tuesday morning, fire department spokesman Larry Merritt said. In the immediate aftermath of the fire, vehicle traffic near the 4700 block of North Virginia Avenue was blocked off. The brick building smelled of charred wood Tuesday morning, and many of its front and side windows were broken. Some of the brick around the windows appeared to have smoke damage. Broken glass, window screens, and other debris could be seen in the gangway between 4760 North Virginia Avenue and the brick building immediately to the south of it on Tuesday morning. All right, so there's a really good example of a very short story, and this could actually be a news tip. I'm not quite certain, but that was a short story just giving information about this fire that took place last night. All right, let's move on to our next story. And this one comes to us from The Watch. Now, Block Club Chicago, they do work with various organizations. And let me just tell you about The Watch. They are, I'm trying to see here, they typically have a little bit of information on them, but I'm not seeing it right now. So let's just go to the story. The years long wait for affordable housing in Chicago could even get longer. All right. And this story comes to us earlier today from Alexandra Murphy. I'm looking at a picture of Natalie Winston. She is a middle-aged black woman who has a really pretty black top and some nice jewelry on, glasses, and she's looking out at the camera, and it's a Colin Boyle picture. And you know, if you're a regular, how much I love my Colin Boyle picture. He always takes a different perspective. And here's an example. I knew it was his picture because she's standing looking at the camera, but she's against a mirror. So you could see her reflection. So she looks like there's two of her. But it's a great picture. Natalie Winston checks to see where her name is on the Chicago Housing Authority's wait lists nearly every day. For the last 3 years, Winston and her teenage granddaughter have been staying with a friend in Jefferson Park. Winston works part-time as a cashier at a clothing store and has spent more than a decade hoping for assistance to rent a place of their own. She is one of the thousands of people who've been trying for years to get housing assistance. She's on a wait list for a CHA unit and another for a voucher to help pay rent in the private market, hoping her name comes to the top of one of them soon. The Housing Authority has offered no clear timeline for when the applicants will end up in a safe, affordable home. "It's just a waiting game," Winston told Block Club, "slow as molasses." And now, a budgeting decision by Congress is likely making the wait even longer. In March 2025, the U.S. Department of Housing and Urban Development notified public housing authorities across the country that they would get one final round of funding from a pandemic-era housing initiative. HUD is phasing out the Emergency Housing Voucher Program because Congress has not acted to put more money into it. As those funds run out, more than 1,100 households in Chicago alone are being shifted to the top of the wait list for a different assistance program, Housing Choice Vouchers, commonly known as Section 8. But that program already has a years-long wait list. For Winston and thousands of other previously in line for a housing choice voucher, quote, "the waiting times will get even longer," end quote, said Bob Palmer, policy director at Housing Action Illinois. There's a headline here: "The program is ending too early." The federal government launched the Emergency Housing Voucher Program in 2021 to provide rental assistance to people coping with homelessness or domestic violence. Chicago received 1,165 emergency housing vouchers, one of the largest allocations in the country, and 94% of the vouchers were in use as of April 2025, according to a case study from policy research think tank Urban Institute. There's a really sad picture here. It's another Colin Boyle picture. I'm looking at an unhoused person, and he's seated on the ground by this. It almost looks like it's Lower Wacker Drive to me, but he's on the ground. He's got all of his, belongings, and they're next to him under like a blue tarp, and it says Department of Family and Social Services workers speak with James, an unhoused person under River East, as the annual point in time count was conducted to assess the city's unhoused population on January 22nd, 2026. So I do think this is under Wacker Drive. It really looks like it. But the program will likely run out of funding this year, well before its original projected date of 2030, because of a rapid rise in rental costs, according to the National Alliance to End Homelessness, a national nonprofit organization. The Center on Budget and Policy Priorities, a nonpartisan group, found that the program spent money faster than expected as rents nationally surged 22%, wow, from April 2021 to April 2023. HUD's press office wrote in an email that funding ran out because of runaway inflation and housing costs during the Biden administration. But the Trump administration has not pushed for additional money to continue the emergency program. With money from the program drying up, HUD has advised public housing authorities around the country to move the thousands of households that receive the subsidies into the Housing Choice Voucher Program. Like the Emergency Initiative, the long-running HCV program provides rental subsidies to households struggling to afford market-rate housing. Recipients can then use the subsidies to help pay for apartments or homes of their choosing. As of early May, the CHA has moved about 600 families from the emergency vouchers to housing choice vouchers, said CHA spokesperson Matthew Aguilar. HCVs have more stable funding, and the moves should enable those households to keep their rental subsidies and stay in their homes. About 500 remaining emergency voucher recipients will gradually shift as housing choice vouchers become available. Aguilar added that the CHA expects the transition to be complete by the end of 2026. In the meantime, the agency, quote, will not be pulling from the HCV waitlist during the transition, end quote, he said. Effectively, people who have to give up emergency vouchers will go to the front of the line for HCVs, though more than 16,000 households are already on the CHA's waitlist for those Section 8 vouchers. And that's the problem, say struggling renters and housing advocates. Here's a quote. I definitely think the emergency program is ending too early and should have just been extended indefinitely because, again, this was a crisis well before COVID. And that quote was from Adam Ballard. He's executive director of the Chicago Area Fair Housing Alliance. Another headline here, waiting 29 years. Given the shortage of affordable housing in Chicago and other cities, rental subsidy vouchers have been in demand for decades. Alderman Jeanette Taylor, 20th, applied for a Section 8 voucher from the CHA in 1993, when she was a young single mother struggling to make ends meet, she said in an interview. More than one decade later, she was finally offered a voucher, but was given 1 week to respond. Taylor declined it because she was told her son, who had just turned 18 and graduated from high school, couldn't be on the lease. Now, I'm looking at a picture of Alderman Jeanette B. Taylor, and she's posing for a portrait. Again, it's another good Colin Boyle picture. Beautiful, I would say, young to middle-aged Black woman. And she has her hand, she's got a real pretty dress on, kind of a geometric blue, white, and red dress. And she's standing in front of her door that says 20th Ward Alderman, Jeanette B. Taylor. So Taylor had to start the process all over again and went back on the wait list. Here's what she says. I look at my son sometimes and wonder, how much easier would his life or our family life had been if the majority of my money wasn't going to housing? Finally, in 2022, 29 years after she first put her name on the wait list, Taylor received a letter from the CHA saying a voucher was ready for her. When I opened it up, I just started laughing, and even a part of me was embarrassed, Taylor said. By then, Taylor no longer needed the subsidy. She had been elected to the city council 3 years earlier and didn't want to take a voucher from someone else on the list. Instead, as an elected official, Taylor made it a top priority to push for more housing reforms. When a family doesn't have access to affordable housing, it has a long-lasting impact on the entire community, she said. If you don't have any stable place to go or place to lay your head, how could you do anything? How do you expect young people to flourish? And again, that was a quote from Taylor. Another headline here, a system under pressure. The CHA's voucher program was already under pressure before Congress let funding for the emergency program lapse. HUD provides the CHA with funding for 47,000 housing choice vouchers each year, and about 99% were utilized as of early April, according to Aguilar. But for various reasons, some households leave the voucher program each year and new families get vouchers. In 2025, 458 new household vouchers were issued, CHA records show, while 1,321 were given vouchers the year before. That pace of issuing vouchers has left thousands of people shut out, likely far more than the 16,000 households on the wait list. The list has been largely closed since 2014, when 282,000 people applied. The agency then used a lottery to pick 75,000 to add to the list. Since then, the CHA has only partially opened the list at various times, using lotteries for applicants with special circumstances, such people who are veterans, disabled, or unhoused, as outlined on CHA's website. The total size of the waitlist shows the voucher system is failing to provide help to thousands of people who need assistance, housing advocates say. I've been working on housing issues for almost 15 years now, and that number has not really changed a lot. It's certainly never gone down, Ballard said. The waiting list is a very tangible measurement of how far behind we are. Even after someone receives a housing choice voucher, finding a home is still not guaranteed. In 2025, 78% of the households with newly issued vouchers were able to lease a unit, according to CHA data obtained through the Freedom of Information Act. This is up from 68% in 2022 and 58% in 2023. One reason, a rising shortage of affordable housing. In the Chicago area alone, only 31 homes are available for every 100 low-income renters, according to a March 5th report from Housing Action Illinois and the National Low-Income Housing Coalition, two nonprofit advocacy groups. Along with some others, Housing Action Illinois is advocating for Governor J.B. Pritzker's proposed BUILD initiative. It aims to alleviate the housing shortage by reducing regulatory barriers and increasing construction. Currently, though, the shortage leaves voucher holders competing for a limited number of apartments, especially in high-cost neighborhoods where the rent prices often exceeded what a voucher is reasonably able to cover. Palmer used the Logan Square neighborhood as an example, saying rents for most two-bedroom apartments are more than $2,000 a month, which is the maximum a voucher will cover. Under the HCV program, households typically pay 30% of their adjusted monthly income toward rent and utilities, with CHA covering the rest. So a household earning $34,000 annually would have to pay $850 a month for a two-bedroom apartment priced at $2,000 a month, still more than many families can afford. On top of rent and utility costs, many voucher holders struggle to pay for security deposits and move-in fees, which can also be pricier in higher-cost neighborhoods, Palmer added. Under HUD rules, voucher holders typically only have 120 days to find a home and submit an application to the Public Housing Authority, or the subsidy expires. The apartments must also pass inspections, a step that can prolong the search process even more for people in need of a home. We are placing people that don't have the means to participate in the market into a market that is hostile to them, said Don Washington, executive director of the Chicago Housing Initiative, a coalition for advocacy groups. Here's the next headline: widespread voucher discrimination. Washington noted that some landlords will refuse to rent to voucher holders, what's called, quote, source of income discrimination, end quote. If you add any racial qualifier, it gets even worse, he said. Source of income discrimination complaints by HCV holders are common in Chicago, despite city and state laws that prohibit landlords from rejecting tenants based on whether their incomes includes subsidies. In 2025, Housing Choice voucher recipients filed 31 source of income discrimination complaints, accounting for more than a third of the 88 total housing discrimination complaints made to the city's Commission on Human Relations, according to its spokesperson, Alexander Chavez. Last year, a WBEZ analysis found that out of 195 contacted, about 37% of landlords wouldn't accept housing choice vouchers. The report also found that the voucher rejection happened more often in higher-income, whiter Chicago neighborhoods. Here's another headline. 10 years and counting. This is that lovely woman that Colin Boyle took a picture of at the beginning of this article. She's now standing in front of a door. There's two doors. Beautiful picture of her. And it said underneath here, Natalie Winston, former resident of the Lathrop Homes, poses for a portrait outside her old unit at 2826 North Levitt Street in North Center on April 29, 2026. Winston, 59, grew up in the CHA's Julia C. Lathrope Homes in West Lakeview and attended nearby St. Bonaventure Catholic School, which has since closed. Amid the city's housing shortage, hundreds of Lathrope apartments have sat empty for years. But in April, the City Council approved a financing package to redevelop some of those units. Over the years, Winston moved frequently between relatives' apartments, including periods of

10 years since Winston put her name on the wait lists for a voucher or a public housing unit, she said. If a voucher came tomorrow, Winston said she would be jumping for joy. More than anything, she just wants her granddaughter to have a bedroom of her own. So she keeps checking where she is in line. To know that I have a number and they still haven't gotten to me to give me an apartment, it's just crazy, she said. The system is broken. It always will be. But I can't just sit here. I have to look around and find out where I can go, where I can be, and what I can do. Well, that was a really interesting story, wasn't it, listeners? I mean, I did not, you know, when you hear these statistics, everybody needs a place to live, don't they? And I know, I know there's been so many cuts and there's so many people in need. So I do hope that somehow they come to some sort of solution with this really sad problem. And good luck to all those people. All right, dear listeners, we are about halfway through our time together. So, of course, I want to remind you that you are listening to Chris Radio, your information station, and we broadcast from the amazing Chicago Lighthouse. I don't know if you know where we are, but we are right smack dab in the middle of our beautiful medical district. We're right at the corner or a little ways down on Roosevelt Road and Damon. We're by, you know, the University of Illinois, by Rush. Taylor Street isn't far. Beautiful area. And as always, dear listeners, we want to thank you so much for being a part of the Chris Radio family. Thank you for listening. All right, let's go to our next story. And this is another story from Lincoln Square, North Center, and Irving Park. And it looks like Alex V. Hernandez is getting a couple stories here today. And the title of this one, Lincoln Square's New Public Plaza is open just in time for Mayfest. There's a really nice picture here of the new public plaza. It's at the intersection of Leland and Western Avenues, and this picture was taken yesterday by Alex V. Hernandez. Beautiful, beautiful, area where there's a lot of green. There's some lights that are hanging from different poles, and I'm not quite sure what this building is that's behind it, but they're really trying to show the space, which is quite beautiful. And here's the story. After years of construction, Lincoln Square's plaza is open to the public, just in time for this year's Mayfest celebration. The chain link fence around the plaza, just north of the Western Brown Line station, was removed Friday to allow neighbors to enjoy its new benches, plantings, and lighting, according to Alderman Matt Martins. He's the 47th office. Ryan McRae, Martin's director of infrastructure and policy, said he thinks the plaza's first ever event will be Mayfest. And that festival, listeners, is May 29th through May 31st. So if you live in that area or like going to that area, it's a great area, they're going to have something going on then. The plaza is the latest component of the 2019 Lincoln Square Master Plan coming to fruition. That study identified areas in need of infrastructure and aesthetic improvements, including pedestrian and cyclist-friendly upgrades to roads, as well as a new public plaza and upgraded CTA infrastructure. The plaza sits next to the improved bike line along Leland Avenue, as well as the new traffic pattern at the Leland and Western intersection. Pavers,
irrigation

0: protection systems, shrubs and mulch, fencing and pavement markings, string lights and signs were installed at the plaza earlier this month. The CTA station next door will remain under construction as that is a separate project, McCray said. Inbound and outbound L service has returned to normal at the Western Brown Line stop for the time being after a series of service interruptions began in February and continued through April 20th, again from McCray. Heavy rainfall this spring delayed the installation of new flooring at the station. That work still needs to be done. CTA officials told the ward office they'd avoid closing the station during Mayfest, McCray said. CTA officials were not immediately able to provide a timeline for the next closure as part of the construction. January's extreme cold previously caused construction delays, specifically at the bus turnaround. The bus turnaround is still scheduled to open after the bus canopy is installed in mid-June. The inbound elevator at the Western Brown Line stop remains closed as an inspection of it has not been scheduled. The outbound elevator will close for repair once the inbound reopens. The Lincoln Square Farmers Market also returned to the parking lot at 2301 West Leland Avenue this year. In 2024, we read about this before, listeners, the farmers market relocated because of construction. With the new public plaza and refurbished parking lot along Leland Avenue are complete, crews are still working on the Brown Line Transit Hub. Bright red bus route paint has been added to Western Avenue, and the raised bike path was painted green. All right, now that's an interesting story, and I love that they've got, you know, they're sharing all the, you know, construction that's going on. But I want to know what Mayfest is. They didn't tell us what that was. I was hoping that we could find out because that area is not far from where I live. So I was just kind of wondering, well, what's Mayfest? Guess I'll have to go online and figure that one out. All right, let's move on. Let's see if any new stories came in here. And so far, no. But I want to go to this story that came in earlier today because I am so excited about this, listeners. I am so, so excited about it. And we're moving down south here to Hyde Park, Woodlawn, and the South Shore. And I'll give you a hint. I'm going to talk about something that's opening down there on the south side. Can you take a guess, listeners? Okay, I'm going to tell you. Ready? Drum roll, please. Obama Center opens in June. Here's what to know about watch party and road closures. I think this is so exciting, listeners. I can remember when this was, you know, when we got this and when they started to, you know, break ground and now it's opening. Isn't this just so exciting for our city? I just am so excited about this. So let's hear. This story comes to us from Maxwell Evans. All right. I am looking at a simply gorgeous. Another Colin Boyle picture. And it is a beautiful, beautiful neighborhood. And there's lots of great shrubbery green, lots of beautiful landscaping. And as I look in the background of this picture, there it is, the new Obama Presidential Center looms above housing in Woodlawn on April 9, 2026. It's a very interesting shaped building. I can only see it from the side. I've seen pictures of it from the front before, but I can't, it's just, it's very, it's like an abstract, it's not a square building, it's not octagon, it's not pentagon looking, but it definitely has a lot of design factors in it. Part of it is like, looks like dark brick, and the other part is white. Beautiful building. All right, here we go. Let's get ready. Let's get ready. Woodlawn. An overflow of demand for the Obama Presidential Center's opening ceremonies led the Obama Foundation to organize a watch party on the Midway Plaisance, while Foundation officials announced a slate of road closures related to the grand opening. The foundation will host a watch party along the Midway for the Obama Center's, ready, June 18th grand opening ceremonies. Can you put that on your calendars, listeners? It's June 18th. CEO, I didn't realize, Valerie Jarrett, remember she worked in the Obama administration. She is the CEO, I guess, of the Obama Center, or the foundation. Valerie Jarrett said during a public meeting Monday at Hyde Park Academy High School, the party will include a viewing of the center's dedication, a local DJ, food trucks, and a market featuring local businesses, artists, and nonprofits. Vendors will not be charged a fee to table at the event, said Josh Harris, the foundation's head of community engagement and government affairs. Space at the free watch party is limited and requires registration. People interested in attending can request up to 4 tickets here. I'm clicking this on right now. And you go to, you ready? Oh, this looks so cool. I want to go. All right. I won't be back by then, but I want to go. Please, listeners, if any of you go, would you call in and give us some feedback so we can, you know, I know there's going to be lots of stories written about it, but it'd be so cool to hear one of you if you go. If you want to try to get tickets, go right now to obama.org/visit/grand-opening. And I just want to read you this little thing on the bottom here. It says there's a picture of a really cute little boy and he's blowing bubbles and there's all these people behind him. And I love it. It says hope has a home and it's time to open the doors. Rooted on the south side of Chicago, the Obama Presidential Center is a global hub for inspiring, empowering, and connecting people to make change. On this 19-acre campus, you can explore the world-class museum, gather in the library, or relax in the open air. Be part of the moment when this Center for Change comes to life for neighbors across the street and visitors from around the world. Oh, I just got goosebumps on that one, listeners. I really, really did. And there's a great picture here of President Obama and Michelle, and they're both in black, and they're just such a beautiful, beautiful couple. Who doesn't love them? But anyway, there's a picture of them, and I'm just, and there's a, you can join the official watch party here, and you click on request a ticket, and yeah. It says request tickets for the grand opening ceremony official watch party. And go do it now, listeners, because I could get tickets right now if I wanted to. So hopefully, you know, this will inspire you to go to, again, remember, let me give you that website again, obama.org/visit/grand-opening. All right, so you can get your tickets there. Do it. Please do it. All right, now let's go back to this story. The watch party opens at 9 a.m. and includes an ADA viewing area. Come on, listeners, this is so cool. Oh, I wish we could get a whole group and go out there together. And accessible restrooms while the grand opening ceremony is at 11 a.m. On-site parking is not available, and officials recommend taking public transit to the event, they said. The opening ceremony, which will be live streamed, yay, so that means maybe I could see it. I'm going to be out of the country, but you know I'm going to be looking for it. It'll be followed by a public launch June 19th and a free weekend of performances, food, art, and activities on June 20th and 21st around the Obama Center's Jackson Park campus. Ooh, I can make that one. Road closures, just so you know. June 8th through the 22nd, 60th Street from Dorchester to Stony Island Avenues, Blackstone Avenue from 60th Street to Midway, June 16th, 6 a.m. to June 19th, all of Stony Island Avenue from 63rd Street to the Midway, northbound Stony Island Avenue from 57th to 59th Streets, north Midway Plaisance from Dorchester Avenue to 57th Street, south Midway from Dorchester to Stony Island, and eastbound 59th Street from Harper to Stony Island. And June 15th through the 19th, Midway Plaisance from Woodlawn to Blackstone Avenues, Dorchester Avenue from 59th to 60th Streets, and then June 17th, the Midway Plaisance from Ellis to Woodlawn Avenues, and then Woodlawn Avenue from 59th to 60th Streets. So just really avoid that area. Honestly, I would say from, you know, just know that it's going to be starting pretty soon, June 8th, and it's going to run on some of these streets until the 22nd. So be aware of that for traveling purposes. Residential areas immediately west of the Obama Center, and that's going to be between 60th Street, the Metra Electric Tracks, 63rd Street, and Stony Island Avenue, will be closed to the public 10 p.m. June 17th, 6 a.m. June 19th. Residents must show a placard to access their homes. So I don't know if any of you live down there, listeners, but this is real important information for you because this is coming up real soon. Here's a quote. For the grand opening, I know we're having a lot of street closures and disruptive things in the neighborhood, but it's going towards a good purpose to kick off this center's opening, said William Bradley, the foundation's chief of security. Secret Service, Chicago, and University of Chicago Police, and the Obama's Foundation's private and contracted security will handle enforcement during the opening events. During Monday's meeting, officials also discussed parking, youth programs, and community groups' access to facilities at the center once it does open. The Chicago Department of Transportation will conduct a parking study to explore permit parking near the Obama Center, Alderman Desmond Yancey, 5th, said. One neighbor said residents have dealt with an influx of workers and visitors parking in the neighborhood during construction, and they worry the issue will increase as the center opens. Youth programs at the center's launch will be largely exist from existing foundation programs like the Futures Speaker Series, the My Brother's Keeper Leadership Academy, and the Girls Opportunity Alliance. local organizations that have existing relationships with the foundation will be prioritized for access to campus facilities in the early months of the center's opening. That includes basketball at the home court athletics facility, which is a, quote, significant number of organizations, end quote, have already booked to use, officials said. The court's first use will coincide with a WNBA All-Star game, which will be held in Chicago in July. Then, over time, we'll start to phase in more groups, Harris said, regarding the home court facility and other places in the center. Officials did not share specifics when asked about their security strategy regarding teen gatherings on the campus. If you come on the campus, we'll engage you in a positive way, but we're also going to hold you accountable, Bradley said. What we represent and the people we're going to serve, the amenities, the park, the history, and the inspiration, we have to protect that. I'm looking at a picture here of four people, and I see Valerie Jarrett. From left, seated, is Obama Foundation. So she's the CEO of the Obama Foundation, Valerie Jarrett. Next to her is Michael Strautmanis, Chief Corporate Affairs Officer. Then there's Josh Harris, Head of Community Engagement and of Government Affairs, and the Chief of Security, William Bradley. The privately funded $850 million campus will include the museum building, the home court athletics facility, a forum building, a Chicago Public Library branch, public art, and green space. CDOT has spent $123 million to date on infrastructure projects related to the center's construction, with total public costs likely to approach $200 million, the Sun-Times reported earlier this month. Okay, this is really good information to have, too. Museum tickets for Illinois residents are $26 for adults and $15 for kids ages 3 to 11, while residents can get free tickets on Tuesdays. So if you want to get a free ticket, you can do that on Tuesday. Kind of like it's kind of coordinates with all of our museums. Non-residents will pay $30 per adult ticket and $23 per child ages ranging from 3 to 11. While the museum is ticketed, the campus will be free and open to the public. I'm going to tell you where you can get museum tickets. I actually want to know. Oh, okay. It takes you to a Obama Center tickets. They go on sale Wednesday, so they're already on sale. And I'm not seeing where we get. I guess you're going to have to go to that probably Obama, foundation that we talked about earlier. Because this is. Let me just see in here if it shows. Tickets to Obama Center. And again, let me tell you where that is. I think you all know, but it's 6001 South Stony Island. And they're saying again what the tickets cost. Okay, here, I'm going to click on here where you can get your tickets. Real simple. Go to obama.org/visit/museum. I'm just curious about this because I want to get my tickets for when I get back. This is good. I can't believe this is opening, listeners. I'm so excited about this. All right. Let's see. Let's go back to the story here. I've clicked on so many links. I'm not sure where I am right now. But here we go. I just told you about the pricing and the Obama Center's placement in Chicago. Yep. was announced 11 years ago, listeners, in 2015. Construction on the campus that just began in 2021, the same year the center was initially planned to open. Development was delayed for years, partly because of the number of failed legal challenges to its location in Jackson Park, as well as a series of federal reviews. But it's here, 11 years later, the Obama Center is opening on June. So you got lots of information about that. And please let us know, call in, let us know what you think about it, listeners. All right, let's see as we approach, no more news stories for today. So let's do... let's just try this one. This is cute. Call your mother. This is from Wicker Park, Bucktown, and Westtown. Call your mother. 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Bacon? Oh my, I'm hungry right now. How about bagel? Let me read that again. Call your mother. Serving a hybrid New York Montreal style bagel. Opens first Chicago shop. And this is from Quinn Myers. Boy, it's been all guys today. And actually, the girls are the ones who have the great names. Wicker Park, a bagel shop and deli chain from Washington, D.C., is opening its first location today, Tuesday, in Wicker Park. 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That's Dymo's. They moved over there. The bagel shop was founded in 2018 by husband and wife duo Andrew Dana and Daniela Morari. The couple started the company by selling bagels at farmers markets in the D.C. area before expanding into 24 brick-and-mortar locations there and in Maryland, Virginia, and Colorado. The Wicker Park Deli is the first of what Dana and Moriar hope will be several Chicago-area shops. 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All right. Oh, and 6:30 to 3 on Saturday and Sunday. All the time we have today together, dear listeners. I'm your reader, Kate. 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You know what to do. Go out and make it a Chicago kind of day. Thanks so much for listening and see you in June.
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10: 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I'm Emily Saunders. 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During this hour, I will be reading news and commentaries from the New York Times. We begin with our first article. From the headlines, new immunity for President Trump and an audacious plan for regime change in Iran. Plus, Tesla's big bet on big rigs. Here's what we're covering. IRS to drop audits of Trump and family by Alan Feuer, Andrew Durin, and Glenn Thrush. Blanche defends $1.8 billion fund as skepticism mounts by Devlin Barrett. Trump crushes Republican dissent. 8 takeaways from Tuesday's primaries by Reed J. Epstein. Early war goal was to install hardline former president as Iran's leader. By Mark Mazzetti, Julian E. Barnes, Farnaz Fasihi, and Ronan Bergman. Senate votes to take up measure to force Trump to end Iran war. By Megan Monero. The San Diego mosque shootings were a crime made for and by the internet. By Tim Arango, Chelsea Rose Marcius, Madison Malone Kircher, and Nicholas Bogle Burrows. San Diego victims saved students and, quote, did not die in vain, police say. By Christina Morales, Jill Cowan, and Neil Vigdor. Tesla's newest electric vehicle could jolt the trucking industry. By Jack Ewing. Driverless big rigs are coming to American highways and soon. By Jim Motavalli. Early war goal was to install hardline former president as Iran's leader. An Israeli strike designed to free Mahmoud Ahmadinejad from house arrest in Tehran, U.S. officials said, was part of an effort to bring about regime change and put him in power. By Mark Mazzetti, Julian E. Barnes, Farnaz Fasihi, and Ronan Bergman. The reporters have been covering the U.S.-Israeli war against Iran. Days after Israeli strikes killed Iran's supreme leader and other top officials, in the opening salvos of the war, President Trump mused publicly that it would be best if, quote, someone from within Iran took over the country. It turns out that the United States and Israel went into the conflict with a particular and very surprising someone in mind, Mahmoud Ahmadinejad, the former Iranian president known for his hardline anti-Israel and anti-American views. But the audacious plan developed by the Israelis and which Mr. Ahmadinejad had been consulted about quickly went awry, according to the U.S. officials who were briefed on it. Mr. Ahmadinejad was injured on the war's first day by an Israeli strike at his home in Tehran that had been designed to free him from house arrest, the American officials and an associate of Mr. Ahmadinejad said. He survived the strike, they said, but after the near miss, he became disillusioned with the regime change plan. He has not been seen publicly since then, and his current whereabouts and conditions are unknown. To say that Mr. Ahmadinejad was an unusual choice would be a vast understatement. While he had increasingly clashed with the regime's leaders and had been placed under close watch by the Iranian authorities, he was known during his term as president from 2005 to 2013 for his calls to, quote, wipe Israel off the map. He was a strong supporter of Iran's nuclear program, a fierce critic of the United States, and known for violently cracking down on internal dissent. How Mr. Ahmadinejad was recruited to take part remains unknown. The existence of the effort, which has not been previously reported, was part of a multi-stage plan developed by Israel to topple Iran's theocratic government. It underscores how Mr. Trump and Prime Minister Benjamin Netanyahu of Israel went into the war not only misjudging how quickly they could achieve their objectives, but also gambling to some degree on a risky plan for leadership change in Iran that even some of Mr. Trump's aides found implausible. Some American officials were skeptical, in particular about the viability of putting Mr. Ahmadinejad back into power. From the outset, President Trump was clear about his goals for Operation Epic Fury: destroy Iran's ballistic missiles, dismantle their production facilities, sink their navy, and weaken their proxy. Anna Kelly, a White House spokeswoman, said in response to a request for comment about the regime change plan and Ahmadinejad. Quote, "The United States military met or exceeded all of its objectives, and now our negotiators are working to make a deal that would end Iran's nuclear capabilities for good." A spokesperson for Mossad, the Israeli Foreign Intelligence Agency, declined to comment. U.S. officials spoke during the early days of the war about plans developed with Israel to identify a pragmatist who could take over the country. Officials insisted that there was intelligence that some within the Iranian regime would be willing to work with the United States, even if those people couldn't be described as, quote, moderates. Mr. Trump was enjoying the success of the raid by U.S. forces to capture Venezuela's leader, Nicolas Maduro, and the willingness of his interim replacement to work with the White House, a model that Mr. Trump appeared to think could be replicated elsewhere. In recent years, Mr. Ahmadinejad has clashed with regime leaders, accusing them of corruption, and rumors have swirled about his loyalties. He was disqualified from numerous presidential elections. His aides were arrested, and Mr. Ahmadinejad's movements were increasingly restricted to his home in the Narmak section of eastern Tehran. That American and Israeli officials saw Mr. Ahmadinejad as a potential leader of a new government in Iran is further evidence that the war in February was launched with the hopes of installing more pliable leadership in Tehran. Mr. Trump and members of his cabinet have said that the goals of the war were narrowly focused on destroying Iran's nuclear, missile, and military capabilities. There are many unanswered questions about how Israel and the United States plan to put Mr. Ahmadinejad in power and the circumstances surrounding the airstrike that injured him. American officials said that the strike, carried out by the Israeli Air Force, was meant to kill the guards watching over Mr. Ahmadinejad as part of a plan to release him from house arrest. On the first day of the war, Israeli strikes killed Ayatollah Ali Khamenei, Iran's supreme leader. The strike at Ayatollah Khamenei's compound in central Tehran also blew up a meeting of Iranian officials, killing some officials whom the White House had identified as more willing to negotiate over a change in government than their bosses. There were also initial reports at the time in the Iranian media that Mr. Ahmadinejad had been killed in the strike on his home. The strike did not significantly damage Mr. Ahmadinejad's house at the end of a dead-end street, but the security outpost at the entrance to the street was struck. Satellite imagery shows that building was destroyed. In the days that followed, official news agencies clarified that he had survived, but that his, quote, bodyguards, in actuality Islamic Revolutionary Guard Corps members, who were both guarding him and holding him under house arrest, were killed. An article in The Atlantic in March, citing anonymous associates of Mr. Ahmadinejad, said that the former president had been freed from government confinement after the strike at his house, which the article described as, quote, in effect, a jailbreak operation. After that article, an associate of Mr. Ahmadinejad confirmed to the New York Times that Mr. Ahmadinejad saw the strike as an attempt to free him. The associate said the Americans viewed Mr. Ahmadinejad as someone who could lead Iran and had the capability to manage, quote, Iran's political, social, and military situation. Mr. Ahmadinejad would have been able to, quote, play a very important role in Iran in the near future, the associate said, suggesting that the United States saw him as similar to Delcy Rodriguez, who took power in Venezuela after American forces seized Mr. Maduro and has since worked closely with the Trump administration, the person said. During his presidency, Mr. Ahmadinejad was known both for his hardline policies and his often outlandish fundamentalist pronouncements, such as his declaration that there was not a single gay person in Iran and his denial of the Holocaust. He spoke at a conference in Tehran called A World Without Zionism. Western satirists lampooned these views. Mr. Ahmadinejad became something of an unwitting pop culture curiosity, even the subject of Saturday Night Live parodies. He also presided over the country at a time when Iran was accelerating the enrichment of uranium it could one day use for making a nuclear bomb should it choose to weaponize its program. An American intelligence assessment in 2007 concluded that Iran had, years earlier, frozen its work on building a nuclear device, but was continuing the enrichment of nuclear fuel it could use for a nuclear weapon if it changed its mind. After Mr. Ahmadinejad left office, he gradually became something of an open critic of the theocratic government, or at least at odds with Ayatollah Khamenei. Three times, 2017, 2021, and 2024, Mr. Ahmadinejad tried to run for his previous job, but each time Iran's Guardian Council, a group of civilian and Islamic jurists, blocked his presidential campaign. Mr. Ahmadinejad has accused senior Iranian officials of corruption or bad governance and become a critic of the government in Tehran. While he never was an overt dissident, the regime began to treat him as a potentially destabilizing element. Mr. Ahmadinejad's ties to the West are far murkier. In a 2019 interview with the New York Times, Mr. Ahmadinejad praised President Trump and argued for rapprochement between Iran and the United States. "Mr. Trump is a man of action," Mr. Ahmadinejad said. "He is a businessman, and therefore he is capable of calculating cost benefits and making a decision. We say to him, let's calculate the long-term cost benefit of our two nations and not be short-sighted." People close to Mr. Ahmadinejad have been accused of having too close ties to the West or even spying for Israel. Esfandiar Rahim Mashai, Mr. Ahmadinejad's former chief of staff, was put on trial in 2018, and the judge in the case publicly asked about his links to British and Israeli spy agencies, an accusation publicized by state media. In the past few years, Mr. Ahmadinejad has made trips out of Iran that further fueled the speculation. In 2023, he traveled to Guatemala, and in 2024 and 2025, he went to Hungary. Trips detailed by New Lines magazine. Both countries have close ties to Israel. The Hungarian Prime Minister at the time, Viktor Orban, has a close relationship with Mr. Netanyahu. During the trips to Hungary, Mr. Ahmadinejad spoke at a university connected to Mr. Orban. He returned from Budapest just days before Israel began attacking Iran last June. When that war broke out, he kept a low public profile and posted only few statements on social media. His relative silence about a war with a country that Mr. Ahmadinejad had long viewed as Iran's main enemy was noted by many on Iranian social media. Discussion of Mr. Ahmadinejad on Iranian social media picked up after reports of his death, according to an analysis by Filter Labs, a company that tracks public sentiment. But the discussion declined in the weeks following, mainly amounting to confusion about his whereabouts. At the outset, Israel envisioned the war unfolding in several phases, starting with air assaults by the United States and Israel, plus the killing of Iran's supreme leaders and the mobilization of Kurds to fight Iranian forces, according to two Israeli defense officials familiar with the operational planning. Then, the Israeli plan foresaw a combination of influence campaigns carried out by Israel and the Kurdish invasion, creating political instability in Iran and a sense that the regime was losing control. In a third stage, the regime, under intense political pressure and the weight of damage to key infrastructure like electricity, would collapse, allowing for what the Israelis referred to as an, quote, alternative government to be established. Other than the air campaign and the killings of the supreme leader, little of the plan played out as the Israelis had hoped. And much of it appears in retrospect to have profoundly misjudged Iran's resilience and the capacity of the United States and Israel to exert their will. But even after it became clear that Iran's theocratic government had survived the first months of the war, some Israeli officials continued to express belief in their vision of imposing regime change in Tehran. David Barnea, Mossad's chief, told associates in several discussions that he still thought that the agency's plan, based on decades of intelligence collection and operational activity in Iran, had a very good chance of succeeding had it received approval to move forward. Attention, riders enrolled in the Taxi Access Program, or TAP, and the Rideshare Access Program, or RAP. 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To qualify, you must be currently enrolled in TAP or RAP, be ADA paratransit certified, and not have any program suspensions. Applications are required and must be approved. If approved, the increased ride limit will take effect July 1st, 2026. Apply early. Applications submitted after June 1st may take up to 45 days to process. 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Fares remain $3.25 per trip, and ADA riders can still ride CTA, Metra, and PACE fixed routes for free. 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Blanche defends $1.8 billion fund as skepticism mounts. The acting attorney general told lawmakers the fund would review claims from an array of people, not just Republicans. By Devlin Barrett, reporting from Washington. Todd Blanche, the acting attorney general, on Tuesday defended a new $1.8 billion program to pay people who claim mistreatment by the federal government, as he faced blowback to an initiative Democrats called a slush fund for allies of President Trump's. Mr. Blanche's comments came during a Senate appropriations hearing where he promised transparency, even as he declined to disclose whether the money would go to pro-Trump rioters convicted of assaulting police officers at the Capitol on January 6, 2021. "There's no limitation on the claims," he said, insisting that the fund would review claims from an array of people, not just Republicans, and not just over perceived instances of mistreatment by the Biden administration. Asked if Mr. Trump's campaign donors could also seek taxpayer compensation, Mr. Blanche said they could. He also suggested that President Joseph R. Biden Jr.'s son, Hunter Biden, who was prosecuted and convicted by the Biden administration, could also apply. Under an agreement announced on Monday, the president withdrew a $10 billion lawsuit against the IRS after a leak of his taxpayer return information, as well as two claims totaling $230 million for past FBI investigations of Mr. Trump and his associates. In exchange, the Trump administration established a $1.776 billion fund to compensate those, it says, were victims of, quote, weaponization under Democratic administrations. On Tuesday, the Justice Department quietly disclosed an addendum to the terms of the deal, which bars the IRS from pursuing tax audits of or claims against Mr. Trump, his sons Eric and Donald Trump Jr., and the Trump Organization. At one point in the hearing on Tuesday, Senator Chris Van Hollen, Democrat of Maryland, pointed out that Mr. Blanche had gone from serving as Mr. Trump's personal defense lawyer to picking a handful of people to oversee a fund handing out more than $1 billion, presumably to the president's allies. "I'm the acting attorney general, okay?" Mr. Blanche said angrily. "The fact that I used to be President Trump's lawyer is just a fact. But I am the acting attorney general, so don't say the president's former personal lawyer will do something. The acting attorney general will do something," he said, jabbing the witness table for emphasis. "Mr. Attorney General, you are acting today like the president's personal attorney, and that's the whole problem," Mr. Van Hollen replied. Democrats at the hearing emphasized that the deal struck between the Trump administration and lawyers for the president had no judicial or independent oversight, suggesting that the loosely defined rules for who receives payment could change at any time. Mr. Trump and his allies have long argued that his indictments were politically motivated abuses of the criminal justice system meant to cripple or kill his political career. Administration officials said that Mr. Trump, his sons, and his company would not receive compensation from the new fund. "Is a dollar of this money going to Donald Trump personally?" "No," Vice President J.D. Vance told reporters on Tuesday. "Is a dollar of this money going to Donald Trump's family?" "No." At the hearing, Mr. Blanche also made clear that the fund was created in response to what Mr. Trump and his allies have argued was unjust overreach by Mr. Biden's Attorney General Merrick B. Garland. "There's a flaw in the legal system because this legal system was not set up to compensate for what the Democrats and what Biden and what Garland did for 4 years," Mr. Blanche said, repeatedly denying the initiative was a slush fund. Senator Patty Murray, Democrat of Washington, interjected that the fund amounted to, quote, corruption that has never been more blatant or widespread. One Republican, Senator Bill Hagerty of Tennessee, asserted that the Justice Department had violated his rights in 2023 when Jack Smith, the special counsel, seized the phone records of some GOP lawmakers as part of the investigation into Mr. Trump's efforts to undo the 2020 election results. Mr. Smith and other former Justice Department officials have said the review of those records was appropriate and necessary to investigate Mr. Trump. But Mr. Blanche called those actions, quote, in some ways the worst form of abuse by the Department of Justice, seemingly suggesting that lawmakers could receive payments from the new fund. Last year, Congress passed legislation that would have paid some lawmakers millions of dollars for having their phone records taken as part of that investigation. Criticism of the self-dealing led lawmakers to rescind that language. The Justice Department program appears to offer a new avenue for the lawmakers to receive compensation for having their phone records taken. At the hearing, Senator Jerry Moran, Republican of Kansas, suggested his Appropriations Committee had little to say about the fund because the panel, quote, has no jurisdiction over this issue. Senator John Thune, the Republican majority leader, struck a more cautious note when he was asked by reporters about the fund. He said he expected it would face opposition and undergo, quote, a full vetting by lawmakers during the appropriations process. Quote, my assumption is that, based on some of the blowback that's come since this was announced, that there would be a significant amount of attention paid to it, he said. Senator Jack Reed, Democrat of Rhode Island, compared Mr. Blanche to a mafia boss's right-hand man. This whole hearing is exposing something which is, to me, very frightening, Mr. Reed said. quote, "You're a very gifted lawyer, but from my perspective, you have very little faith to the Constitution and the people of America, and you're the president's consigliere." Mr. Blanche pushed back. "Your perspective is completely wrong, Senator, respectfully," he replied. Mr. Reed paused. "Well, I think the facts will prove me right," he said. 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Chris Radio needs your feedback. 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Thank you for listening. The San Diego mosque shootings were a crime made for and by the internet. Authorities said the teenagers who killed three men met online, posted their writings there, and live-streamed the killings. By Tim Arango, Chelsea Rose Marcius, Madison Malone Kircher, and Nicholas Bogle Burrows. The teenagers met online and bonded over shared hatreds. When they realized they both lived in the San Diego area, they met in person. And when they decided to kill, they apparently live-streamed themselves. A video that they appear to have recorded shows them dressed in camouflage tactical gear affixed with a white supremacist symbol as they approached a mosque on Monday and opened fire, killing three people. San Diego police and the Federal Bureau of Investigation said on Tuesday that the teenagers had been radicalized online and that one of them had access to an arsenal of weapons at his home. After the attack at the Islamic Center of San Diego, investigators discovered a document that laid out their bigoted worldview. Mark Remley, the special agent in charge of the FBI's San Diego field office, said at a news conference. Mr. Remley said that in the car in which the teenagers were found dead, investigators discovered, quote, writings and various ideologies outlining religious and racial beliefs of how the world they envisioned should look. These subjects did not discriminate on who they hated. The attack was yet another example of how the combination of alienated young men with access to guns and a hateful online community that welcomes them can lead to a spasm of real-world violence. While the police in San Diego have not publicly named either suspect, two law enforcement officials briefed on the matter identified them as Kane Clark, 17, a former high school wrestler, and Caleb Vasquez, 18. Minutes after the Monday afternoon attack, the police officers found them dead in a white BMW along with a gas can bearing Nazi SS insignia. The police have said the teenagers died from gunshots, and a video that has appeared online appears to show one shooting the other before turning the gun on himself. James Canning, a spokesman for the San Diego Unified School District, said Mr. Clark had been scheduled to graduate this year from iHigh Virtual Academy, an online school within the district. Mr. Clark was a member of the wrestling team at Madison High School last year, but had not been involved in extracurricular activities this year, Mr. Canning said. He said that Mr. Clark had not had any disciplinary infractions since elementary school. The San Diego police had been searching for the teenagers for 2 hours before the shooting, scouring California's second largest city after Mr. Clark's mother called the police and said her son was missing and possibly suicidal. She also said she couldn't find several of her guns, that her car was missing, and that her son was probably with a friend. Mr. Rimley said on Tuesday that the FBI had searched three homes linked to the teenagers and had confiscated more than 30 guns, including pistols and rifles, as well as ammunition and tactical gear. They even discovered a crossbow at one of the homes. Mr. Remily said the weapons were registered to the parents of one of the suspects. No one answered the door at the light blue house in the Claremont neighborhood of San Diego where Mr. Clark is believed to have lived. A Ford F-350 sat in the driveway near trash barrels and a can for cigarette butts. Efforts to reach relatives and associates of Mr. Vasquez were unsuccessful Tuesday. A man who answered the door at the family's duplex in a cul-de-sac in a quiet neighborhood said he would not speak with a reporter. Neighbors said they had been...

document began circulating online that appeared to have been written by Mr. Vasquez and Mr. Clark and is similar to what Mr. Remley, the FBI agent, described at the news conference on Tuesday afternoon. The document was shared on a web forum that is notorious for circulating hateful content. It contains images of Nazi and neo-Nazi symbols, including the one the shooters wore, and describes how the young men were inspired by a man who killed 51 people at two mosques in Christchurch, New Zealand, in 2019. They also cited as inspiration a shooter who carried out a racist massacre at a supermarket in Buffalo, New York, in 2022. One of the sections lays out an expansive list of hatreds, attacking Jews, Muslims, gay people, and also includes racist and misogynistic passages. In a section purportedly written by Mr. Vasquez, he complained about being short, blaming his stature for his lack of success with women. The document lists mass killers, many of whom have been lionized in dark corners of the internet, and some who became notorious for streaming their massacres to the web as they committed them. As the document was surfacing online, so too was a video of the attack that appears to have been recorded by the two young perpetrators. The version of the footage analyzed by the New York Times was not the original copy. The recording shows a second phone where a video of the attack is playing. There is no audio, and at several points the video cuts out, lags, or the users minimize the picture. However, several features visible in the video, including the make and model of the shooter's vehicle, the interior of the Islamic Center, and the streets outside it, indicate that it was likely filmed by the gunman. The video shows the two teenagers getting out of a car with long guns raised, running toward a building, shooting in and around it. A person's legs in a pool of blood can be seen on a sidewalk. In all, three men were killed at the mosque. Amin Abdullah, a security guard at the Islamic Center, Mansour Kaziha, manager of the mosque store, and Nader Awad. The video continues. Back in the car, the camera is pointed at the driver, who aims a handgun at the passenger and fires at least once. Seconds later, he turns the gun toward himself, pulls the trigger, and slumps onto the steering wheel. From Opinion, Guest Essay. A cattle ranch is doing what the Ivy League can't. By Mikhail Leibovitz. Ms. Leibovitz is an editor at Times Opinion. For this essay, she spoke to 24 students, teachers, and alumni and visited Deep Springs College. When I was in college in the 2010s, some of my classmates would go to the dining hall, take their meals to their dorm rooms, eat, and then dispose of everything that was left, food scraps, ceramic dishes, and stainless steel utensils, in the dorm trash cans. It wasn't like we had to wash the dishes ourselves. We were just supposed to walk them a few yards back to the dining hall and stick them on a conveyor belt that took them to the kitchen. This behavior was the exception, not the norm, and I never did it, but I thought I understood the thinking behind it. The cost of dining hall dishes was not even a rounding error in the university's huge budget. No one suffered from their loss. The action landed without ripples, like, well, a plate in an overstuffed trash can. It was the same sort of thinking that powered much of campus life. The point of your college education was to serve you, your knowledge, your resume, your personal growth. Anything that could be done faster, more efficiently, should be. If you couldn't pick out a specific individual harmed by your actions, you were probably okay. You had no obligations to the school. You were there to feed on the university, to feast, and to grow fat, like one of the cows in Pharaoh's dream. The university was, in this way, a sort of model for the world. The last few years have not been kind to American higher education.
There are the academic problems, widespread artificial intelligence-enabled cheating, digitally castrated attention spans,

0: rampant grade inflation. There are the political tensions, the collapse of public trust, the protests, encampments, and counter-protests that were so mishandled on college campuses after October 7th. Now the Trump administration's research funding cuts and threats. And there's the demographic cliff, finally here. This year's high school graduating class is expected to be smaller than last year's, and the next will be smaller still. Already, about 60 colleges are closing on average each year. That number could soon be considerably bigger. These challenges have rightly occasioned some soul-searching for American higher education. In April, a committee of Yale professors published an unusually self-critical report, arguing that schools need to take the public's low trust in institutions of higher learning seriously. They urged their school to protect free speech, make higher education more affordable and pricing more transparent, and streamline bureaucracy. It is troubling, they wrote, that neither the Yale administration nor their committee was easily able to answer the question, what share of Yale's resources is devoted to its core academic functions and what share is not? These reflections are a start, but they ignore a core problem at the root of so many campus and social issues. It is not just that we lack civility and the capacity to respectfully disagree, but that many of us live as collections of strangers, each pursuing our own ends, and that our college education does almost nothing to develop the sense that what we do in our day-to-day lives resonates with people beyond ourselves. Oh, our schools claim to foster community. They advertise residential communities and student clubs and intellectual fellowship. But in reality, many are opaque, bureaucratized customer service institutions that offer students little stake in a common life. You might even say that they work against it, whether in housing assignments, dietary arrangements, or extra time on tests. Gaming systems to gain an edge is becoming one of the best learned lessons of an elite college education. The first American colleges were created to train clergymen and educate them in virtue. Since then, the central goals of American higher education have shifted, but perhaps that goal of character formation has faded too far into the background. We are beginning to see that a nation of individuals unconstrained by virtue or a sense of communal responsibility has few ways out of collapsing social trust and the political and economic problems that creates. Our colleges and universities are not the only institutions we can look to change this, but as a traditional gateway from youth to adulthood, they're a good place to start. We all technically, legally own the place, Will Hsu told me last year. We were sitting at a picnic table on the campus of Deep Springs College, a tiny experimental school in the California desert where he is a student. The White and Inyo Mountains were ringed around us. The college was founded in 1917 by a hydroelectric tycoon, L.L. Nunn. Today, Deep Springs educates about 26 students each year, offering them a free two-year liberal arts education on a working cattle ranch. Many go on to elite colleges like the University of Chicago. After Mr. Hsu graduates in June, he plans to work in tech policy. The students of Deep Springs are the sole beneficiaries of the Deep Springs Trust. This college is theirs to look after and to safeguard. This isn't a symbolic position. Of course, millions of American students work part or full time while trying to get an education. But the students at Deep Springs have an unusual kind of responsibility for their collective lives. They work as cowboys and butchers. They mow the lawns and they serve on the board of trustees, the curriculum committee, and the communications committee. They staff a team of volunteer firefighters responding to accidents on the twisting roads beyond the school. They help make the food that feeds everyone here, students, faculty, staff members, and their families. And they care for the animals that share the ranch with them, the chickens, cattle, pigs, and horses. Rebecca McMillan Hastings, who graduated last year, described the process of cleaning an infected wound on the flank of a dairy cow named Euclid. Quote, you just kind of have to get your soap in your water and just like push on the wound, and it really hurts her. End quote. She described throwing her entire body weight against the animal, knowing that she was hurting her, feeling that she was hurting her, but also knowing that it had to be done. Hearing her talk, I thought of the German sociologist Hartmut Rosa. Dr. Rosa has argued that some contemporary feelings of alienation are due to a lack of resonance in our lives. A genuine responsive relationship to the world, one in which we are touched by it and answer it in turn. At other bigger schools, students are freed from the drudgery of cleaning, of fixing the old campus vehicles and toilets, of collecting the tumbleweed that poses a fire risk in the valley. Chores that even the students of Deep Springs admit can sometimes feel rote, and that, if they're honest, they don't always do to the highest standards. Except for its gleaming new dining hall, Deep Springs is grimier than most top American institutions, which are staffed by fleets of janitors. When I visited last year, there was a torn couch lying abandoned on its side outside the dorms. The students had gotten rid of it because it was infested with mice. Still, there is a logic to what Deep Springs demands of its students. One of the defining moments in the transition to modernity is when people begin working outside of the household. Before that, the philosopher Alasdair MacIntyre wrote, it was, quote, easy and right to understand, quote, work as part of the sustaining of the community of the household and of the wider forms of community, which the household in turn sustains. One way to understand Deep Springs is as a place that has recreated the pre-modern household. Its community members can't help but see their labor as a part of what sustains the college and common life in the valley. David Nydorf has filled just about every role there is at Deep Springs College over his many years at the school. Lecturer, professor, dean, vice president of operations, president, and interim dean again. He told me that most students come here to live up to some kind of demanding ideal. They wanted more responsibility than they're going to get for their individual lives, for their communal lives elsewhere, he said. The students must choose not only which classes to take, but also which ones will be offered to the college at large. They help pick the professors, run the admissions process for incoming students, and are involved in ever bigger decisions about the future direction of the college, like whether to hire someone for fundraising. Perhaps this is why AI-enabled cheating does not seem to be a problem at Deep Springs. At other schools, students can tell themselves that they are, at worst, only cheating themselves. Students at Deep Springs learn to see themselves not as consumers of a degree, an individual good, but as creators of an education, a collective good. It's important, too, that when second-year Deep Springers, as they're known, make decisions about admissions and the curriculum, they know they are shaping a school that will exist when they are no longer there. Deep Springs is unique, but it isn't singular. Berea College is a selective four-year liberal arts school in Kentucky, one of 10 federally recognized work colleges in the United States. Founded in 1855 by abolitionists, it was the South's first interracial co-ed college. Today, its 1,500 undergraduates pay no tuition, and like at Deep Springs, they all work a campus job, at least 10 hours a week. At Berea, they receive pay to put toward housing and living expenses. With a much bigger student population than that of Deep Springs, Berea offers a wider scope of work. Students might handcraft brooms as part of the student craft program, or work cattle on the farm, or produce code as a programmer on the student software development team. The labor program at Berea is marketed in large part as a pre-professional development, not just as a character-building enterprise. But many of the jobs make campus livable for everyone. Landscaping, janitorial duties, staffing the dining hall. Each of those tasks gives students a stake in the institution and the opportunity to see their actions reflected in the world around them. Students may even find a kind of relief in the unglamorous work that is so different from the influence farming and image management that is characteristic of our age. Manual labor, the philosopher Matthew Crawford has written, seems to relieve man, quote, of the felt need to offer chattering interpretations of himself to vindicate his worth. He can simply point, the building stands, the car now runs, the lights are on. Boasting is what a boy does who has no real effect in the world. I think of something Jacob Harms, a rangy deep springer, now at Yale, told me as he loosened soil in the college garden. Quote, this place asks you to create a reputation for yourself in a way other places don't. Or as another student, Sasha Halpern, put it, quote, there is no place to hide. Deep Springs and Berea, as well as other work colleges, sit on the edge of America's education system. Experiments that have managed to sustain themselves and even flourish without becoming mainstream. But there are aspects of both of these idealistic schools that could be incorporated into Yale or Harvard or Pomona. It's telling that the Yale Committee's 30-plus page report on trust in higher education included only a few sentences about giving students a greater role in the university. Those schools could create or revive cooperative living to give students at least a taste of what it means to live in a context where their actions matter. Student housing co-ops, which began in the early 20th century at many schools as a cheaper alternative to dorm life, often require residents to clean or cook or keep costs down. Many have closed or had their autonomy curtailed in recent years. They can empower students to take on greater roles in the stewardship of their schools, running the honor board, managing the campus recreation centers, serving as trustees or full members of hiring committees. They could create campus work programs, not work study, which marks needy students as financial aid recipients, not internships, which are part of the resume building race, not service work, which positions the doers as beneficent givers, but mandatory labor roles that give students a bigger stake in their institutions. These are not wild propositions. Every single one has precedent at American colleges. Some of these changes would run into legal liability or regulatory issues. The living conditions at some co-ops run by the Berkeley Student Cooperative, for example, are reportedly bleak, a situation the University of California, Berkeley sidesteps by avoiding formal affiliation with the properties. Perhaps the more difficult obstacle to overcome is that students and parents may not like it. In a tough, white-collar job market, with the threat of AI-led unemployment, community projects might seem a distraction from the important work of landing a good job. It is hard to argue with this logic, not because it's so very strong, but because it folds into itself so many anxieties and assumptions that you can AI-proof yourself for the future, that it is possible to put life, relationships, community, meaning off until you've made it in finance or technology, only to pick them up when you're more financially secure, that everyone else is working single-mindedly toward professional aggrandizement, so that by even stopping to question the race, you are falling behind, that the most efficient way to get to a destination is always the best, that your individual future is the only thing you are responsible for, and that is all that is at stake. I think many of these assumptions are wrong. Yes, college education should help prepare students for the workforce, but as many have pointed out, it must also prepare them for the task that can never be outsourced to technology, living, which is a project we all undertake in conditions of inherent uncertainty within mortal bodies and within a shared social world. If you ever visit the valley where Deep Springs is nestled, you may be struck, as I have been, by the confidence with which these students, particularly the second years, move through their little world. They move, and this is the best way I know how to put it, like natives. Over their time at the school, the students come to know one another and be known by one another. They are, for the most part, accepted. They have challenged themselves, and they have all failed. Their curriculum, almost by design, demands too much, and they have survived it all. Along the way, they have been given an opportunity to learn what many people don't learn until well into adulthood, or if even then. A good life can consist of things that are not for sale, that cannot be resumetized, that are not best understood as investments in your future, so much as brushes with life itself. You are listening to news and commentaries from the New York Times on Chris Radio. From the New York Times Magazine and the New York Times cooking section. These summery chickpeas are coming for your potato salad. Yotam Ottolenghi's fresh recipe delivers everything you want from the classic side dish, plus bright lemon and crisp cucumbers. By Yotam Ottolenghi. Yotam Ottolenghi is a food columnist for the New York Times Magazine and the author of multiple cookbooks. He is the chef owner of 5 Ottolenghi delis in London, as well as the Nopi and Rovi restaurants. Until very recently, I didn't know that white jeans are considered by some in the United States to be acceptable only between Memorial Day and Labor Day. I'd been wearing mine all winter. It first struck me as one of those things that exists simply because it always has, handed down with great conviction. Food is full of these. Don't eat oysters in months without an R. Swallow a cherry stone and a tree will grow inside you. Add oil to pasta water to prevent the noodles from sticking together. It just makes everything slippery and stops the sauce from clinging. I grew up with the notions that drinking water after eating watermelon wasn't good for my tummy and that chocolate would give me acne. Some of these are obviously nonsense. Others have some justification. The wearing white rule, on reflection, probably made sense when it was introduced. Before air conditioning and moisture-wicking fabrics, wearing white in summer kept you cooler. On the partly paved streets of the early 1900s, winter mud splashes must have posed a serious problem. The oyster rule has a similar rationale. Before refrigeration, oysters spoiled in warm weather, hence the recommendation to eat them in months containing an R, which neatly skips the summer. Now, oysters travel cold from boat to plate, the spoilage risk far reduced, and I still feel a little hesitation ordering them in July. Something in me has absorbed the rule without quite absorbing the reason for it, which is, I think, true of many rules. The instruction lingers long past the logic, and eventually the logic gets left behind altogether. Which brings me to potato salad. I've been thinking about what potato salad actually does, what job it performs, and why it's always there alongside the grilled things, without anyone really questioning it. It's the only thing on the table that does something different, a cold and creamy counter to all that heat and char. So many dishes work this way. Their whole reason for existing is a function, a solution to a problem. Gravy exists because roasted meat loses its fat and moisture in the oven and needs them put back. The lemon wedge alongside fried or grilled fish is just acid cutting through fat, one of the simplest moves. Once you fall in love with the solution, you stop seeing it as a solution at all. The rule, again, outlives the reason. Potato salad is just one way to solve the problem. Hearty potatoes lend themselves to being prepared ahead and absorbing flavors. You can make your salad the day before, it gets better as it sits, and by the time everyone's sitting around with their plates, it's doing exactly what it's supposed to. It's a very good solution, but not the only one. This salad uses chickpeas instead. They can also work because chickpeas are creamy in a way that potatoes are, but they're lighter. They hold dressing, and they don't turn to mush if they sit out. The end result is still creamy, dressed in Greek yogurt, mayo, and mustard, and still built for a table in the sun. I like to spoon over a salsa of lemons roasted until blackened at the edges, tossed with cucumber, sweet dill pickles, jalapeno, and a great deal of fresh dill. Chickpea salad, dressed this way or any other, could and should become an unchallenged fundamental for all summer garden parties. I can easily see a time when people will just take it for granted. I already do. Chickpea salad with cucumber and roast lemon salsa by Yotam Adulingai. Ingredients. 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Preparation. Step 1. Heat the oven to 425 degrees. Toss the lemon slices with 1 tablespoon of oil and 1/8 teaspoon of salt on a small parchment-lined baking sheet and arrange in a single layer. Roast for about 12 minutes until the lemon is tender and just starting to char around the edges. Set aside to cool briefly, then finally chop. Step 2. In a medium bowl, combine the cucumbers, gherkins, pickle brine, spring onion, dill, and jalapeno. Stir in the chopped roasted lemon, along with the remaining 5 tablespoons oil, the maple syrup, celery salt, and a few grinds of pepper. Step 3. In a separate bowl, mix together the chickpeas, yogurt, mayonnaise, and mustard, along with 1/4 teaspoon of salt and a few grinds of pepper. Step 4. To serve, transfer the chickpeas to a serving platter, spoon over the cucumber salsa, and sprinkle with nigella seeds if using. That's all the time we have for news and commentaries from the New York Times. For Chris Radio, this has been your reader, Emily Saunders. 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
4: The Americans with Disabilities Act, signed by President Bush in 1990, mandates that individuals with disabilities shall have access to jobs, public accommodations, government services, public transportation, telecommunications, in short, participation in and full access to all aspects of society. Businesses designated as public accommodations by Title III of the ADA include hotel and hospitality venues, who are required to make reasonable modifications to policies, procedures, and architectural or structural barriers, such as conventional signage that cannot be read by persons who are blind or visually impaired. Where this may be too burdensome for a particular business, the law requires them to employ alternative methods in order to afford as much access as possible to goods and services by blind or visually impaired customers. For more information on ADA rights related to the hospitality industry, go to the American Foundation for the Blind, afb.org/ADA, and by phone, 212-502-7600. 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
9: In The People's Pharmacy Health Headlines, the CDC just reported an alarming discovery. Cases of drug-resistant shigellosis are increasing in the U.S. Shigella bacteria cause severe diarrhea. Young children and people with weakened immune systems are especially vulnerable to this easily transmitted gastrointestinal disease. According to the CDC, no FDA-approved oral medication is available for this extensively drug-resistant bacterial infection. Moreover, Shigella can pass resistant genes to other bacteria, which could pose a serious public health risk.
8: GLP-1 agonists like semaglutide and tirzepatide have become mainstays in treating both type 2 diabetes and obesity. While many people get excellent results from these medicines, better known by the names Ozempic and Wegovy, Mounjaro and Zepbound, not everyone benefits. Two new studies suggest that these differences may have their roots in genes. Researchers at Stanford have identified gene variants in 1 out of 10 people. These make GLP-1 drugs less effective at controlling blood sugar. A different study conducted by scientists affiliated with 23andMe found that some gene variants make people more responsive to GLP-1 medications. That means they're more likely to lose weight, and they may also have more adverse reactions. The bottom line seems to be that genetic variability can influence how well drugs like semaglutide and tirzepatide work.
9: Proton pump inhibitors such as omeprazole and lansoprazole are prescribed to heal ulcers because they work so well. They can also be helpful for chronic heartburn, but doctors sometimes prescribe them for other less appropriate indications. Physicians worry that patients taking PPIs unnecessarily are at risk for serious side effects such as kidney injury, C. diff infections, pneumonia, and cardiovascular problems. However, stopping PPIs can be difficult due to rebound hyperacidity. Investigators in France conducted a randomized trial among more than 34,000 patients to see if deprescribing PPIs would be effective. They sent letters to the patients of one group of medical practices. In another group, both doctors and patients received communications. The third group of practices carried on as usual. After 1 year, patients who had been encouraged to ask about deprescribing were about twice as likely to have discontinued their inappropriate PPI than those in usual care.
8: People in Finland have appreciated sauna bathing for thousands of years. Numerous studies suggest that there are tangible health benefits linked to this practice. A new study reports that 30 minutes in the sauna enhances the release of white blood cells. These are the body's immune defenders against pathogens. In this experiment, volunteers took a cold shower halfway through the session. Previous studies have suggested that regular sauna bathing can help lower blood pressure and reduce the risk of heart attacks, strokes, and even dementia. This study offers one possible explanation for the positive effect on longevity through temporary immune system activation.
9: A new study suggests that a plant-based diet can offer benefits for cognitive function. This research is unusual because it recruited volunteers from several different ethnic groups, and it's run an exceptionally long time. Researchers recruited nearly 93,000 middle-aged participants in the early 1990s and collected dietary data from them. 10 years later, the volunteers updated the dietary data. During the follow-up, approximately 21,000 subjects developed Alzheimer's disease or another dementia. Analysis shows that people following a predominantly plant-based diet were less likely to develop dementia, but the quality of the diet mattered. People on a healthful diet rich in vegetables, fruits, nuts, and legumes lowered their risk by 7%. On the other hand, those consuming refined grains, potatoes, and extra sugar increased their risk of dementia by 6%. And that's the health news from the People's Pharmacy this week.

0: Welcome to the People's Pharmacy. I'm Terry Graydon.
1: And I'm Joe Graydon. Have you ever been to a hospital? Many healthcare facilities can be large and intimidating. The layout often seems designed to be convenient for staff, but it can be confusing for patients.
0: Today, we're going to learn about a different model for organizing hospital care. What if the patient's needs were prioritized? There are several ways that could be done. Later in this episode, we'll learn about a new hospital in Australia that makes fresh air and sunlight available to all patients.
1: But first, we turn to Michael Giuliano, president of Plaintree International. Plaintree is a mission-driven nonprofit organization setting the global standard for person-centered excellence across the continuum of care. Michael joined Plaintree in 2022 as Chief Operating Officer, following a decade of leadership roles in Australia's public and private healthcare sectors.
0: Welcome to the People's Pharmacy, Michael Giuliano.
2: Thank you for the invitation. It's a great pleasure to be with you and your guests today on the People's Pharmacy to talk about the importance of person-centered care and Plaintree and our role in the world supporting healthcare organizations in implementing and sustaining person-centered care.
1: Well, Michael, we're so happy to have you. You know, we spoke with Dr. Susan Frampton about 15 years ago about Plaintree, and we were excited then. And I guess, you know, here we are over a decade and a half later. What has happened to Plaintree over these intervening 15 years? What's the organization like? What was the inspiration in the very beginning? And tell us about the future. Give us a quick overview.
2: Sure, absolutely. And again, thank you for the opportunity to share this story because we believe it's really powerful in changing the way that people around how humans experience care across healthcare experiences. So I'll rewind the clock a little bit to go back to 1978 to when Plaintree was founded. And it was founded by a single patient named Angelica Tyriot, who traveled to the United States from her home in Buenos Aires and was hospitalized in San Francisco with an unknown illness. She's still alive today and still very much involved in Plaintree, but upon her discharge, she reflected about her experience in hospital and said that there wasn't a balance between the clinical and human sides of care. While the nurses and doctors and the hospital system was great in terms of providing medical care to treat her and to cure her, the humanistic side of it was completely non-existent or out of balance. She felt that it was very transactional instead of relational and didn't feel like she was honored and valued as a unique individual human being with different values and preferences. She reflects on the experience saying that she didn't know what was happening to her. There was nothing humanizing or healing about the environment. It was all very clinical and white. There was no access to nature or light or outside spaces. She wasn't allowed visitors, wasn't allowed access to her medical record, and wasn't feeling engaged or activated as part of a partner in her own care. So she was very taken by this experience and said, I need to do something, and brought together many individuals who were also passionate about this subject and created Plaintree after lots of discussion about what to name the organization. And the history of the name Plaintree actually is quite interesting. A lot of people might think it's about actual trees or actual environment. While environment is, of course, important to person-centered care and healing, we don't actually do a lot of tree-related work. The name Plaintree actually comes from the type of tree which you can visit on the island of Kos in Greece. And it is history to be the tree under which Hippocrates, the father of modern medicine, taught his medical students to not only treat the physical ailments of patients, but to treat the whole person. What makes them unique in terms of not only physical, but psychosocial, emotional, mental, all the things that wrap around us and make us uniquely human to support our recovery and to support sustainability of health and well-being. So from that time, Plaintree actually started with a group of healthcare libraries across the street from hospitals or co-located with hospitals in California to support access to information, to help patients get access at the time before the internet, before cell phones, get access to information through books and magazines to help inform them, educate them about how to take care of themselves better, understand what questions to ask healthcare providers and how to better navigate quite a complex healthcare system.
1: Well, let me interrupt you right there because I think that is what really drew us to Plaintree in the first place, Terry.
0: Yes, that's true. We were very enthusiastic about patients having access to information.
1: Because back in those days, the idea of allowing patients to learn more about their condition and to have access to medical libraries, for example, that was kind of a foreign concept. Well, let's just fast forward to today. What is Plaintree like today, both on the information side, but I think more importantly on the social interaction side and even on the physical side? Because, Terry, that was also something that really attracted us, the physical layout.
0: Yes.
2: Sure, absolutely. There's lots of things in there, so I'll try to unpick them, but please remind me if I didn't pick up on any of your points. So, you know, we're going to be celebrating our 50th anniversary in 2028, which is very exciting. So in that 50 years, Plaintree has now grown to partner with healthcare organization in 30 countries. Through a groundswell of importance and excitement around person-centered care. And I just want to pause here to say, we intentionally use the word person and not patient-centered care, because healthcare is around all the individuals receiving and giving care. So that's the patients, family members, and informal caregivers, staff members, and of course, the broader community. So to your question about how access to information really has grown within our PCC or person-centered care framework and within our organizational certification program, it appears and is woven through every aspect of what we do. So that the patient is an active member of their care team, in their care planning, has real-time access to medical records, can update those medical records if there's a mistake, or add to that medical record, or ask questions about what was written about them, can use that information to understand how they care for themselves upon discharge, and working with organizations to really think about, from a patient perspective, those discharge summaries and the opportunity for education even before a patient leaves the facility. It's also a great opportunity with this advent of artificial intelligence, and now that it's seeping into every part of our lives, to also use that for capturing and distilling really complex, fast-moving discussions in inpatient and outpatient settings. A lot of our Plaintree organizations are embarking on this journey and using AI to capture information in a clinical encounter, summarize it into a very easy to use non-medicalized language and provide it in real time to the patient to say, does this make sense to you? Do you have questions on it, or do you want to update it? So that before you leave or the doctor or nurse leaves the bedside or you leave an outpatient facility, you're not wondering, did I really understand and capture everything? You're being given the authority to be put in the driver's seat of your own care, armed with information to make decisions that are personalized to what is most valuable and what matters most to you as a patient. So we've seen that grow quite a lot since our humble beginnings in 1978 around this importance to information. We've also grown to understand what makes people different and unique. That even if you provide information to me, I consume it and understand it in a different way to you. So I'm a more visual learner, where you may be more auditory, or you may like to read things. So we've expanded Plaintree to figure out not only the access, but the consumption and understanding of information to ensure that, again, we're really arming patients with all the tools that they need to keep themselves healthy, keep themselves well, according to their own values and preferences. So that's how the information has grown.
0: Let me see if I understand this. So if I were to see a physician, as I saw my own physician last week, if I were to see a physician in a Plaintree facility, instead of getting a discharge summary in my Epic MyChart, I would actually be given the opportunity to review that summary before I left and my doctor and I were still talking?
2: The way that you can do that, of course, would vary by plane tree organization. But one of our fundamentals of our standards is that patients, regardless of inpatient, outpatient, behavioral health, ambulatory, emergency, should be given real-time access to their healthcare record for the opportunity to ask questions, understand it, and make corrections. So if you prefer to review that when you get home, that's fine, but you should have the opportunity to see what's being written about you, because that is your record. That is about you. You own technically that information. So we're trying to create this mind shift and engagement shift at Plane Tree organizations around how patients should be given the opportunity to access that information in real time and make changes as needed.
1: You know, Michael, one of the things that really impresses me is that we can make changes, fix errors if we were in the Plane Tree system. That doesn't happen with the Epic system so easily. You can say, wait a minute, that wasn't quite right, or I'm not taking that particular medication anymore. And sometimes it gets changed and sometimes it doesn't. We're going to take a short break, but when we come back, we want to find out what a Plane Tree hospital actually looks like, how your physical facilities are so different from most other hospitals and clinics. We'll be right back after this break.
0: You're listening to Michael Giuliano, president of Plane Tree International. Plane Tree is a mission-driven, nonprofit organization prioritizing person-centered care.
1: After the break, we'll learn how Plane Tree's principles affect hospital architectural plans.
0: Can Plane Tree patients go outside during their hospitalization?
1: How could hospitals that work so differently survive in the current environment?
0: We'll also learn about a remarkable new hospital in Australia with outdoor access from every patient room.
1: Fresh air and sunlight sound very old-fashioned. Why are they still so important for good health and healing?

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2: Welcome back to The People's Pharmacy. I'm Joe Graydon.
0: And I'm Terry Graydon. Today we're learning how hospitals are rediscovering the healing value of sunlight and fresh air.
2: Our guest is Michael Giuliano, president of Plaintree International.
0: Michael, one of the things that has impressed us when we've talked about Plaintree in the past is the idea that the Plaintree principles actually get translated into architecture. So can you tell us, if we walked into a Plaintree hospital, what would look different from walking into any ordinary community hospital?
3: That's a great question, Terry. And, you know, the healing environment is a central component of our framework and our standards. What we hear from patients and from caregivers is that walking into a Plaintree hospital is welcoming and it feels not like a hospital. It feels like a home. And that is through very intentional work through all the different experiences, interactions from parking to registration to then navigating the organization. And also very intentionally ensuring that waiting rooms don't seem just like a sea of chairs, but there's opportunities for positive interactions and diversions, that there's access to outside space for healing, that there's access to natural light in rooms as best as possible. So we're trying to shift, and what you feel not only in the culture, but in the physical space, is that there's colors, that there's light, that this space is not necessarily feeling sickly or clinical, but feeling welcoming and something that is humanistic, that reminds you of home and a healing space to de-stress and to be calm and to focus on your recovery.
0: Now, you have mentioned a couple of times outside space and nature. Can you tell us how that might translate into a particular hospital encounter?
3: Sure, absolutely. I was just visiting some of our Latin America clients in Colombia and Chile, and they have purposely built extensions to their new wards that are built around internal gardens. So all of their patient rooms have access through a door to an internal garden, that they have access to sunlight, that they're able to walk outside and see green space and feel the sun. They've also integrated into their inpatient towers a communal sort of family and outside garden that has oxygen hookups and everything in this outdoor space. So if you're a patient who's ambulant or not, but needs oxygen, you can sit outside instead of being stuck in your room, even though you may have access to windows, to continuously recover, get the medical treatment that you need, but also have access to space and fresh air outside of a hospital environment.
2: You know, I think a lot of our listeners are going, well, wow, how do they do that? That's so different from my community hospital. You know, the hospitals are closing in this country. There are financial disasters all throughout healthcare right now. How are you managing to survive or perhaps even flourish in the current climate?
3: Well, that's a great question. And I think the question that we pose back is that person-centered care should not be a nice-to-have add-on. It should be the foundation upon which you build everything else in healthcare. And the question is, what is the cost to you, hospital or healthcare facility, of not doing person-centered care now? And the cost usually is decreases in margins, disconnection with your community, disconnection with your caregivers, loss of retention. And then we see sort of this death spiral because you're not focusing on person-centered care through your operations. So the real importance of PCC and Plaintree is not an overnight fix. We're not positioning this as something easy to come in and magic wand fix it. This is a mindset shift, a cultural shift, so that you feel different in the way that you're engaged. You feel different in the physical environment. You behave differently because of that physical environment, which all supports healing back to our principles and our values.
2: One quick question about emergency departments.
3: Yes.
2: I recently had to go to a local hospital for a swelling in my leg after playing tennis, and I was a little afraid that I might have what's called a DVT, a deep vein thrombosis, and I thought, you know, I just better be safe and go to the emergency department. They were great. They were sweet. They were kind. I had to wait about 2, 3, 4 hours. There were some issues about an ultrasound, and it was very slow. Mm-hmm. And I think most people recognize that if they go to the emergency department, they may have to wait 6 or 8 hours. Uh-huh. What's it like in a Plaintree facility if you have an emergency?
3: So that's a great question. The emergency departments are not immune to the cultural change and the person-centered care change that's required in an organization, but it's usually the most difficult part to instill and sustain those changes, that mind shift for person-centered care, because it's the front door to the hospital. Now, it's very difficult to reduce waiting times. Of course, you can do that through operations and efficiencies. But what we work on with Plaintree Hospitals and what I've seen done in some of our highest performing facilities is that there's clear communication about the triage system that they use, the reason why you're waiting, the communication and consistent updates on your waiting time and why, and also supporting you in, as we call it, positively diverting your attention while you're waiting, using that time for health promotion or for reading or other activation like music therapy, art therapy. So you're using time to still heal people even before receiving sort of clinical and direct medical care. Some of our organizations use vendors that provide concierge services, because if you come from tennis with a suspected DVT, maybe you have time, you didn't have time to go home or you forgot your phone charger. These vendors provide all that service direct to you. So it can also reduce the amount of patients that leave without being seen, a key KPI that is measured by hospitals, to ensure that the patients are staying even if the wait is slightly longer than expected, by supporting through communications and other humanistic factors that support your life outside of the ED to help keep you there, to then keep you healthy and address your concerns.
0: And what do you see for the future?
3: So for Plaintree, we see a lot of exciting things for the future. Of course, our additional global expansion, further support and engagement of staff members in the community with social determinants of health, as we're shifting not only in the U.S., but globally to value-based care, not just paying for volume and number of procedures, but paying for what matters most to patients, understanding a blend of clinical outcomes, patient-reported experience outcomes, patient-reported outcome measures, to really determine what value means and how we pay for that. So Plaintree is a critical part of that equation, and we're now trying to forge the frontier of helping organizations think about value instead of volume and how to deliver that consistently for patients, families, and staff.
0: Michael Giuliano, thank you very much for talking with us on the People's Pharmacy today.
3: Thank you, Joe and Terry. I very much appreciate your time and the opportunity to use this as a platform to support person-centered care amongst your network. Very much appreciate it.
0: You've been listening to Michael Giuliano, president of Plaintree International, a mission-driven nonprofit care organization. He joined Plaintree in 2022 as chief operating officer, following a decade of leadership roles in Australia's public and private health care sectors.
2: To learn more about healing potential of sunlight, we turn now to Dr. Roger Schwelt. He's associate clinical professor at the University of California, Riverside School of Medicine, and an assistant clinical professor at the School of Medicine and Allied Health at Loma Linda University.
0: Welcome back to the People's Pharmacy, Dr. Roger Schwelt.
4: Good to be here again. Thanks, Joe and Terry.
2: Thank you so much for joining us. Dr. Schwelt, we have just talked with Michael Giuliano, who is the president of Plaintree International. That's over a couple of hundred hospitals and organizations that he's affiliated with. They are all about focusing on the idea of person-centered care, and he shared the idea of patients having access to both light and fresh air. fresh air is really important to them and to you. So we thought that you would be the person who could follow up and tell us why light and fresh air are so important, especially with regards to a new hospital in Melbourne, Australia, called Footscray. Please give us your insight.
4: Yeah, this is really important for patients. I didn't realize how important this was until we hit the pandemic and people were really suffering and dying around me. It was quite important for their healthcare. So this Footscray Hospital, which is a $1.5 billion construction, and what they've done is they've incorporated natural light and fresh air in an environment where they've planted over 5,500 different plants in and around the hospital and inside. And the reason why they've done this is not because of some gimmick or anything like that, but because of solid data that has been laid down for years, comparing those patients who are in rooms who have big windows versus small windows, lots of light versus no light, brick walls versus scenes of lush greenery. And in every one of those situations, what we're seeing is that not only are patients doing better, but they're also leaving the hospital faster when they're in that type of an environment. And quite honestly, this is something that we have forgotten. We used to construct hospitals over 100 years ago that had incorporated into them the hospital as part of the healing aspect of the property, as opposed to simply a building that housed what we used to do to take care of patients. So the data is there, and we can go through specific

0: room in a hospital had a window, had access to outside fresh air, and was able to be ventilated. With the advent of modern medicine and things of that nature and the busyness, it was around probably 1942 that we started to see a change, a shift in hospital architecture, where because of efficiency and because of the fact that nursing was very busy and they had to get from one place to another, they started to make the floor plans efficient. And this was actually first seen in a publication that I've seen in 1942, where a new pavilion came out, and it was very interesting. Instead of one hallway lined by rooms on both sides that had access to fresh air and sunlight, what they made is two hallways with windows and rooms with windows on either side. But there was this sort of central area in the middle that had no access to air or sunlight. And it was a revolutionary thing. In fact, it was so controversial that the planning architects that were on the committee to approve these things actually resigned as a result of what was being presented. This really caught on because of efficiency, but because of the fact that we would now have rooms that were no longer accessible to sunlight or air, this was a problem. And if you look in modern hospitals today, it's as if we've completely forgotten that fresh air and sunlight were part of the formula for getting people better. And so what we're seeing now is a look back and a realization that that was something that we left out of the equation and we really needed it.
1: Let's talk a little bit about the data then. You said that there have been studies to show that fresh air and sunlight, I'm assuming independently and together, make a difference. Can you tell us a bit about that, please?
2: And before you go into that, let's turn back the clock to Florence Nightingale. You know, there are a lot of young people who are listening who don't even know who she was, because she was sort of the first person to recognize those elements were really important for healing.
0: Yeah, so Florence Nightingale, known as the modern founder of nursing, basically was a nurse during the Crimean War. She was named Florence because she was born in Italy, but took care of those patients there in Turkey, where there were so many of them that she noticed that those that were outside were getting better much faster. And she wrote this down. This is back in the 1850s. And so this is how things got cleaned up. This is how things got preserved. She was well recognized during her career and her lifetime for making these observations. And look, she didn't have all of these scientific accoutrements that we have today, but she was still able to see it. It was that obvious. And as time has gone forth, a lot of studies have been done. And specifically, if we look at sunlight, one of the major components of sunlight is infrared light. And not only do we have retrospective observational data in the hundreds of thousands of patients that have shown in multiple studies that people who are closer to the window, people who have bigger windows, better views, are discharged from the hospital faster. We also have randomized placebo-controlled trials now looking at infrared light as given from what we call photobiomodulation, where we're actually giving this light in a very prescribed, specific way. We have found in recent studies in the last year or two that patients who are exposed to this type of light for just 15 minutes a day. There was a study that was done in Brazil, 60 patients, didn't require a lot. 15 minutes of 850 nanometer light wavelength, this is infrared light that you cannot see, resulted in a 30% faster discharge from the intensive care unit. And not only that, but a better strength. And so to the point that when they left the intensive care unit, they didn't need as much rehab. There was another study also in Brazil, 30 patients that randomized this type of light, this time 940 nanometer light, again, infrared light, major component of sunlight, that actually resulted in a 30% faster hospitalization in patients with COVID. And not only that, they were able to breathe more deeply, stronger, and have better saturations when they were done. Again, this is only 15 minutes a day to this type of exposure resulted in that dramatic of an effect.
1: Now, when you say faster hospitalization, you mean they got out of the hospital sooner?
0: Correct. They left the hospital 30% faster. Now, realize that, and many people don't realize this, but the majority of hospital

0: hospitals today are paid based on a diagnosis that a physician makes. So the physician is independent. He makes a diagnosis. The hospital gets payment from the insurance company based on that diagnosis. And the longer the patient stays in the hospital, the more the hospital has to pay. So it's really in the financial advantage of the hospital to get the patient as good and as well as fast as possible and discharge that patient. So it's really a win-win-win here when we can find something that's cheap, it's easy to implement, it doesn't cost a lot of money, the patient gets better, the hospital makes a better bottom line, and the insurance pays less money. There's really a financial incentive all the way around here for people to implement these type of things. And quite frankly, this is the reason why we're seeing a brand new hospital in Australia, $1.5 billion construction. They're now incorporating these ideas into the treatment of patients.
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1: Today, we are focusing on the healing power of sunlight and fresh air. Most modern hospitals are designed to be efficient for hospital personnel. Making your way through a large medical facility can often feel daunting. Getting from the parking structure to a clinic is frequently confusing, and if you have to spend time in a hospital room, you're likely to discover that fresh air and sunlight are rarely priorities. Should that change?
0: To learn more about this, we're talking with Dr. Roger Schwelt. He's an associate clinical professor at the University of California, Riverside School of Medicine, and an assistant clinical professor at the School of Medicine and Allied Health at Loma Linda University. He's co-founder and presenter for MedCram, a site that offers concise and easy-to-follow online medical videos on a range of health topics. Dr. Schwelt is quadruple board certified in internal medicine, pulmonary diseases, critical care medicine, and sleep medicine through the American Board of Internal Medicine. His current practice is in Beaumont, California, where he is a critical care physician, pulmonologist, and sleep physician at Optum, California.
1: Dr. Schwelt, you have shared on your MedCram site a fascinating story about a 15-year-old boy, I think he was in, was it Minnesota, who had a very serious health condition called ALL, acute lymphoblastic leukemia, and why sunlight made such a difference in his outcome. Could you share that story, please?
2: Yeah, I've been talking about sunlight for some time, and as a result, Amy Honmeyer, who is this boy's mother, gave me a call, and she said, you know, I really need to talk to you about my son and what happened here, because I do believe that sunlight had a role. So this was a young gentleman, 15 years old, in Minnesota, who came down with that terrible condition, basically a leukemia, and as a result was on chemotherapy. Now, chemotherapy does reduce your body's ability to fight infections, and he was admitted in 2024, in June 1st, with a very severe flesh-eating fungus called mucormycosis. And it basically, within a month's time, ate up his left lung so badly that the only way that they could save his life was to remove his left lung. So they did that after about 4 weeks of being in a regular hospital with all the types of lighting we can imagine. It was a very high-end hospital in Minnesota. Unfortunately, he did have his left lung removed. But shortly after that, he started noticing a worsening condition. The doctors noticed that on the right side, the infection had spread. Obviously, they couldn't take out the right lung. And despite the most powerful antifungal medications, this was like amphotericin B and posaconazole, very, very strong antifungal medications, he continued to get worse to the point where there was a family discussion with the doctors saying that, look, we obviously can't take the right lung out. We can't put him on a ventilator because that's really going to lead to nowhere. And basically, they decided that they were going to continue with further care, but if he got worse, there's nothing else that they could do. And so they had to describe this and tell this to a perfectly conscious 15-year-old boy who by this point was on a non-invasive mask that was helping him breathe on very high oxygen. He had fevers. They did a CT scan, this is a scan of the lung, and it showed that most of the right lung was involved with infection, and he was breathing basically on just a portion of his lower lobes. And I, by the way, I saw all the medical records. His mom sent it to me, and I reviewed all of it, looked at the CT scans.
1: So, and Dr. Yeah. Schwelt, just for our listeners' understanding, you are a pulmonologist. I mean, this is an area of expertise, so you were perfectly equipped to be able to analyze his situation, which was grim.
2: Absolutely. Yes. This is, I'm not a pediatrician, but certainly everything here is what we do on adults. And I could certainly understand it. 15 years of age, he's practically an adult anyway. So yes, this is perfectly within my wheelhouse. And again, I had a review of the medical records.
1: And then what happened? I mean, I have to assume that the family was absolutely desperate and feeling really scared.
2: Yeah, and not just the family, but really, honestly, the medical personnel were just devastated that this is what was happening, and there was nothing that they could do. They did not know anything about, you know, lights, not even the patient. But when they approached him and told him that, based on their best evidence, that he had about 2 days to live, there was nothing else that they could do, they started talking about, you know, what were your last wishes that you'd let, you know, as they do. And, you know, without knowing the benefits of sunlight or fresh air, he simply just, as a 15-year-old boy, just said, I just want to go outside. He had been in the hospital now for about 6 weeks, not seeing the light of day, being inside. And so, you know, as a medical professional, you are very motivated to do whatever it is that you can do to relieve suffering if you can't get somebody better. And that's exactly what they did. They constructed a chair that he could get into that could hold all of the drips that he was on, all of the supplemental oxygen that he required, so he could be mobile and get outside. And that's exactly what he did. And to their surprise, and everyone else's surprise, he went outside and he didn't die. Within the first day, his fever completely went away. His white count within 2 days completely normalized. And at the end of those 2 days that they had given him, he did not die, but in fact got better. And by the end of 5 days, he continued to get so much better that they actually decided to get another CAT scan. And this was the moment that his mom told me that they were just completely floored, because when he came back from the CT scan and they pulled it up in the room where all the doctors were there and they were just looking, they knew they were going to expect something because he was clinically better, but they were not ready for what they saw. And that was that lung, that right lung, that remaining right lung that was probably 80% involved with this fungus. When they brought it up just 5 days later, after going outside and not changing any of his medications, it was now 80% better. And there was no infection. In fact, she said that there was a gasp in the room, and even some of the hospital personnel even like kind of swore under their breath, like they couldn't believe what they were seeing.
0: Wow.
1: That's incredible. What do you think happened?
2: This is an incredible finding, and it's notable because really nothing else had changed. The only thing that they did was he got light. And this is the very type of light that we now know can turn off toll-like receptor 4 receptors, the same type of receptors that we see in COVID inflammation with infrared light. This is the same type of light that we now know in a randomized controlled trial reduces inflammation, improves length of stay, improves hemodynamics, improves pulmonary function tests, improves the hematological responses to viral infections. So it seems like we have the data physiologically, and we have these amazing stories now of people going outside and getting better. And then you put it against the backdrop of luminaries from over 100 years ago saying, look, the two things that I find that are the most impressive in terms of getting people better is fresh air and sunlight. This is the reason why you're starting to see people investing $1.5 billion in new constructions that incorporate these things into making patients better.
0: Now, Dr. Schwell, not every community is going to rebuild its hospital so that all patients have access within their rooms or, you know, easily to fresh air and sunlight. But what should they be doing? Shouldn't there be some general recognition that getting people outside could get them better faster?
2: Absolutely. And it's not difficult to do. What you just need to be able to do is to get patients into wheelchairs, get patients into hospital beds. Look, there are other hospitals around the world that are doing this. There's some examples in Spain, in Barcelona, where there's a hospital literally on the beach. And as a practical routine, the staff, they don't have a brand new hospital. It's not, you know, a brand new construction. They're simply getting patients outside and wheeling them down to the beach to get that fresh air and sunlight. But you don't even need a beach to do that. There are hospitals specifically in the southeast of the United States which are getting patients outside to doing the same thing. It's interesting because the difficulty is not in the therapy. The difficulty is in the procedures and protocols of getting patients mobile, making sure that they're stable, and that you have the staff to monitor them as you get them outside. The treatment itself is absolutely free, but it's simply the liability and the stability of the patients. And so the difficulty with that is sometimes we can't do that for patients because they're so unstable. So the flip side of that is trying to get the technology into the patients. And so that's where we see infrared light, photobiomodulation. But I see that as secondary to the actual benefit of getting patients outside into the sunlight.
1: You know what's so fascinating to me, Dr. Schwelt, is that people with tuberculosis 100 years ago were treated with what you're talking about today. That is to say, the TB sanitariums around the country, and there were some here in North Carolina up in the mountains of Asheville, but I'm sure that there were others in many places. People were encouraged to go outside with their, you know, lung condition pretty serious. But even in the middle of the winter, they were bundled up in wheelchairs and taken outside for a period of time almost every day. How did we forget that?
2: That's a very good question. I think what we forgot was we were dazzled by the luminance of pharmacological interventions. Let me give you an example. So it used to very well be that at the turn of the century, the Nobel Prizes in medicine were given out for people that discovered that, for instance, light was able to treat tuberculosis, that heat was able to cure neurosyphilis. But as we discovered things like penicillin and other modalities, other medications, instead of adding them to the accoutrements that we already had, to the base treatment that we already had, we instead of incorporating them into the therapy, we turned our attention to those alone, and we doubled down on that particular way of healing, and we completely forgot the principles of health and the effects of things like heat and light, and how dramatic those are in our healing, to the point that even today in the United States, if you want to go to the premier places of treatment for tuberculosis, they are going to be historically at places of high altitude. For instance, National Jewish Hospital in Denver, Colorado, is the premier place to treat mycobacterial diseases, diseases of tuberculosis. And that is because it is built on a tradition of excellence from a facility that existed at high altitude at a sanitarium in Denver, Colorado. So this is if we look back in our roots, if we look back far enough, the hints and the light, even though it's dim, of how we used to treat people and the benefits of that are there. We just have to look for them.
0: And you say the researchers are now beginning to understand exactly how light affects the human body.
2: Exactly.
1: Tell us a little bit about technology. You have interviewed someone who created something called the Shadow Map technology. We have about 2 minutes left to talk about that, and then we need you to summarize your recommendations for patients and caregivers going forward. But what is the Shadow Map?
2: Shadow Map, yes. Georg, living in Vienna, he won one summer day, noticed that he couldn't get sun. And so when he was there living in Vienna, it was because of the buildings, the shadows. So what he created was an app that you can download. And actually, you can get a lot more extras installed on that map. But basically, anywhere in the world, it will tell you where there is going to be sun and where the sun is going to be based on the map, based on the buildings where you are. So if you want to go and get sunlight, enjoy sunlight, you can find a park near you and you can figure out where that sun is going to be so that you can be there when that sun is going to be there. Now, there's some interesting aspects to the app too. You can, for upgrades, you can look at the roof of a house, how the sun is going to look at any particular time of year. on any particular type of date. So it really incorporates the idea that sunlight is so beneficial. And if you are wanting to move to a house, or you want to move to an area, or you want to build a construction, all of that is incorporated, and you'll know exactly where the sun is going to be at any time of year. It's a kind of map that we would have expected the Druids might have had when they were building Stonehenge. It would have been a perfect thing. If you want to build your own Stonehenge, this is the app that you want to have.
1: Very cool. We just have a minute and a half left. Your recommendations to patients and caregivers when it comes to, you know, getting sunlight and infrared in particular, if they want to stay healthy or get over an infection?
2: Yeah, so the infrared light is the major component of sunlight, and it's there predominantly all day, but particularly before 10 or after 2 o'clock in the afternoon. And the best way to get this is to get outside, get around greenery, which is highly reflective, so trees and grass. And you can even be in the cool of the day and still get plenty of this infrared light. You need at least 15 to 20 minutes at a time, so make sure to prepare for that. And if you want to get the benefits of circadian rhythm, the best time to get this type of light is in the morning. So if you want to kill a number of birds with one stone, the best thing to do is to get outside before 9 o'clock, get into the sunlight, get into the greenery, get outside and get some fresh air. And you will notice that not only will it improve mitochondrial function, but it will also set your circadian rhythm.
1: And mitochondrial function is important because?
2: Mitochondrial function is important because it is the powerhouse of the cell, and it is the thing that will drive your metabolism. So that is very important.
0: Dr. Roger Schwelt, thank you ever so much for talking with us on the People's Pharmacy today.
2: Thank you so much.
0: You've been listening to Dr. Roger Schwelt, Associate Clinical Professor at the University of California Riverside School of Medicine and Assistant Clinical Professor at the School of Medicine and Allied Health at Loma Linda University. He's co-founder and presenter for MedCram. Dr. Schwelt is quadruple board certified in internal medicine, pulmonary diseases, critical care medicine, and sleep medicine through the American Board of Internal Medicine. His current practice is in Beaumont, California, where he is a critical care physician, pulmonologist, and sleep physician at Optum, California. We spoke earlier with Michael Giuliano, president of Plaintree International.
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10: 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Drawbacks reflected in our less-than-stellar score. Differences go beyond the CPU, too. The Pro 9 has 5G support and some video call tricks, but only with the SQ3 model. Alongside a 21-hour battery life, these position the SQ3 Pro 9 as the ideal choice for mobile users who prioritize longevity and internet connectivity. Unfortunately, both models ditch the 3.5mm audio jack. The fact that just mentioning the models requires an explanation of multiple caveats illustrates an issue. 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The same sleek surface, minus a headphone jack. With most of the Surface 9 updates focused on components and features, the physical design is mostly unchanged. We'll get into the nitty-gritty on the introduction of ARM, the jump to 12th gen Intel Alder Lake core processors, and the feature disparity between the different models. But let's start with the build first. The Surface Pro 8 really modernized the Pro line, taking cues from its Pro X counterpart to slim down and decrease screen bezels. As such, the Pro 9 wasn't in need of a design update, so Microsoft stuck with what worked just a year ago. The quality aluminum chassis remains with the exact same dimensions as its predecessor at 0.37 by 11.3 by 8.2 inches height, width, depth, and 1.94 pounds. A small exception here, RSQ3 5G enable model is ever so slightly heavier at 1.95 pounds, thanks to the antennas. Every few years, redesign is warranted to adopt current trends, but it's not necessary for every iterative release. Given our praise of the Pro 8 style, that means the Pro 9 looks and feels great. Making the device thinner for the sake of it doesn't add much and may even limit the performance ceiling. There are still some changes, however, with one of the most noticeable being new color options for the device and keyboard. The Pro 8 came only in graphite or platinum, where the Pro 9 adds blue and green shades, sapphire and forest officially, to the mix. However, graphite and these two new colors are limited to the Intel version of the Pro 9. Our model is platinum, the only color option for the SQ3-based Pro 9. The keyboard we were sent is the option that matches the new sapphire color of the Intel model, adding a pop of color to the more traditional device's sterile look. The more controversial change is the removal of the headphone jack. Like various Apple products, and more recently, the new Dell XPS 13, this is the latest flagship computing device to drop the long-favored 3.5-millimeter audio connector. Unlike the XPS 13, this doesn't come with a USB-C to 3.5-millimeter adapter in the box to compensate. Also, unlike the XPS 13, this hasn't been removed in the name of going thinner than before. The Pro 9 is the same size as the Pro 8, as stated, and Microsoft explains that this is essentially a product decision, not a requirement. With many premium devices ditching the 3.5-millimeter jack, the Surface team apparently figured it should do the same. You can see the argument to some degree, but buyers of a $1,000-plus laptops and tablets already own Bluetooth headphones, and most phones already dropped the physical connection years ago. This positions the Surface to follow the iPhone and other high-end devices. We'd be more understanding if dropping the jack had been an engineering necessity rather than an aesthetic and conceptual choice. People still like wired audio, or at least having the option to plug in. Wireless earbuds and headsets die or need to be charged in advance for the next trip while you're still working. Long story short, there are times you want to plug in some headphones, but you'll have to go source your own adapter with the Surface Pro 9. Still, the 2-in-1 design to beat. While the display doesn't differ from the Pro 8's panel, it's still worth a mention. The Pixel Sense screen is again a looker with its 2880 by 1920 pixel resolution and a 3:2 aspect ratio. The screen still runs a 120 Hz refresh rate, which, while normally reserved for gaming machines, makes everyday tasks like scrolling a web browser looks smoother. It's plenty bright and touch-enabled to be used as a tablet and or with the $99 Surface Pen. Sold separately. Also maintained in this edition, the best-in-class kickstand and detachable keyboard. The kickstand moves fluidly and flexes to a lower angle than most. Not quite flat, but close. This is generally useful if your seating setup demands it, but more specifically, makes drawing with the Surface Pen much more intuitive. The keyboard is also just about the best solution in the category, too. Though, we're not as effusive. For starters, yes, it's still sold separately. The standard Pro keyboard is $139. The more advanced Signature keyboard, which has a pen slot slash charger built in, will run you $179. While the Signature keyboard with the slim pen is priced at $279. As with the Pro 8, it's frustrating that they're still sold at a pretty significant additional cost. Yes, the device is a functional tablet on its own, but two-in-one, as a category implies, it can be both a tablet and a laptop replacement inherently. And it is always shown or marketed as such. But it's no laptop replacement without that $139 keyboard. That aside, the keyboard is effective and satisfying to use. This solution isn't new, so I won't spend too much time here. But it really makes you feel like Microsoft nailed the fold-it-up-and-go format. It's oddly satisfying to unpack the device after a commute or some travel and feels like a truly productive mobile machine with it attached. The keyboard magnetically attaches to the bottom of the Surface screen with ease, and you can fold it up against the display to create an angle for more comfortable typing. That said, the layout works much better if you have a table or desk to place the keyboard on. If you need to type with the Surface Pro balanced on your leg, it's definitely less ideal. The tablet isn't very wide, and the keyboard isn't as sturdy as the bottom of a real laptop, so you have to keep your thighs level, still, and close together. Hey, maybe it'll help your posture. All told, the Surface Pro 9's real-world usability remains high, even if it doesn't perfectly replicate the laptop experience. Microsoft's quality and execution are still the benchmarks for detachable two-in-ones. We have more of the review coming up, but we need to take a break, so stick around. You're listening to Chips and Bytes, produced by Gatewave in New York City. 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You can also donate to Gatewave and keep this service running. 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And we're back with the Microsoft Pro 9 review talking about data connectivity, 5G connectivity, and ARM advantages. There are some premium features to go with the high-end build, including a 1080p webcam with Windows Hello support, a user-accessible SSD, and, in the Intel version only, Thunderbolt 4 support. Our ARM version features USB-C too, but lacks Intel's speedier Thunderbolt technology. The 1080p camera is a nice inclusion as it's noticeably sharper and better with less than ideal lighting than 720p alternatives. As mentioned, many of the Pro 9's features you're likely to see advertised are exclusive to the ARM version, which is where shoppers have to be careful. Sometimes you're merely choosing between processors, but in this case, features that may be broadly advertised as Surface Pro 9 offerings are actually only available in the ARM-based SQ3 version. The average shopper may not know the difference between the Intel Core and SQ3 processors, but will want to pay attention to these distinctions. The main one is 5G capability, exclusive to the ARM model. The chassis includes two nano-molded antenna slots for all wireless communication and in support of full-spectrum 5G. Should you opt for this model and a data plan to support it, the Surface Pro 9 becomes a far more capable mobile device for professionals. The nano SIM slot resides beneath the kickstand along with the accessible SSD. The device also supports internal eSIM. Being portable is well and good on its own, but built-in internet connectivity allows you to quickly pull out the Pro 9 wherever you set up and get real work done. Of course, the SQ3 comes with its own performance drawbacks. Some more on that in a moment. These ARM models are fanless for quiet computing. And indeed, our model is mightily quiet no matter what the processor load is at the time. There are some more hidden advantages beyond 5G connectivity, too. The SQ3's architecture includes a neural processing unit, which specializes in machine learning applications. For the Pro 9, this manifests as some fancy features for your voice and video calls. For one, the camera can automatically track your face and keep it in the center of the screen if you're moving around, similar to Apple's center stage iPad camera feature. This is pretty cool. It makes it feel like the camera is physically rotating to track you, like in a sci-fi TV show. But it's just a trick of the software. This is useful if you're standing or pacing while talking or presenting, or if there are two people using the camera. There is also a background blur, similar to the effect built into applications like Zoom. It looks better than that, though. Replicating higher quality cameras and more intelligently cropping and blurring your background. We find it pretty effective at keeping us focused but blurring out some shelves in the backdrop. Whereas Google Meet's built-in blur often has a shelf popping in and out. Perhaps the useful, depending on your remote work conditions, the voice focus feature drastically cuts out or removes background noise. Yes, a similar feature is touted on nearly every microphone or application by now, but this AI-trained feature is impressively effective. Even loud sounds very close to your microphone are cut out entirely or made super quiet. In the announcement stream, the feature was demonstrated with a leaf blower and hair dryer, and we were skeptical it worked that well. We tried it with various noises, however, can say the feature definitely works. Sometimes, in removing noises that are especially loud and close to the mic, it softens your voice and gives it an odd tone. Still, that's an extreme case. And most background noises won't be as constant or close to the mic in the event of some background chatter, a passing car, or similar noises. Voice focus will cut down the distractions. It's important to note that you can apply these features universally via Windows options rather than having to turn them on individually in each application. If the latter is what you prefer, you can alternatively switch them on or off within individual software camera and video settings. It would be nice to also have the features offered in the Intel version, but instead, it will have to factor into your buying decision. The camera and voice features require the SQ3 hardware, so there's no getting around that. There certainly could be an Intel-based version with 5G support, though not in the same Qualcomm-infused solution our model utilizes. Microsoft explained in a press briefing that the Surface Pro X is being put to rest to avoid confusion between it and the numbered Surface Pro models. But I'm not sure it's succeeded. The totally different product name at least signaled a potentially different feature set. But now you have some pretty core features and technologies under the Pro 9 umbrella, but it quietly separated behind the processor options. Microsoft Store does highlight the Surface Pro 9 with 5G, but it isn't immediately clear what you're getting or giving up with those packages. Configurations and components, Intel or SQ3. And so we come to the much-discussed component options. Let's cover the Intel model first before getting to our review unit. The big jump is to Intel's 12th generation Alder Lake processors, where the Surface Pro 8 was running on 11th gen chips. The base model starts at $999 for a Core i5-1235U CPU, 8 gigabytes of RAM, and a 128 gigabyte SSD. The Core i5 model maxes out at 16 gigabytes of RAM and a 256 gigabyte SSD for $1,399. From there, you can opt for upgrades to a Core i7-1265U CPU, 16 gigabytes or 32 gigabytes of memory, and a 512 gigabyte SSD or 1 terabyte SSD for $1,899 and $2,599, respectively. Note that there are a couple of color restrictions for the higher-end SKUs when ordering them on the Intel site. And again, the SQ3 version only comes in platinum. Our review unit, meanwhile, runs on Microsoft's own ARM-powered SQ3 processor. First, there's an upcharge for the ARM model. So the base model, even though it has just 8 gigabytes of RAM and 128 gigabytes of storage, is priced at $1,299. The particular review unit we have bumps up a few of those to 16 gigabytes of RAM and a 256 gigabyte SSD for $1,599. The SQ3 tops out at $1,899 for 16 gigabytes of RAM and 512 gigabytes of storage, with a couple of mid-range models in between. There is no additional option for adding 5G to the SQ3 model. Inherent support is built into the device itself and present in each config. This is presumably one of the factors in the higher cost compared with the base Intel model. And from there, it's up to you to set up and pay for a data plan. Beyond that, we can only provide so much technical insight into the SQ3 system on a chip, as it's customized for Surface. What we do know, it's based on a Snapdragon processor developed with Qualcomm, and a device manager peek at the Adreno graphics chip gives us a hint that it's the 8CX Gen 3, which has made appearances in other ARM-based Windows systems. We need to take just one more break, but in the second half, we'll finish up the review. You're listening to the Chips and Bytes Show. You can listen to this program and others on the Sightseer website, www.thesightseer.org. Come back for the Surface Pro 9 review, look at the Dell XPS 13, and repairing Microsoft products.
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1: 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Coming up, we'll finish the Surface Pro 9 review. We'll see how Microsoft is making repairs easier. Then review the Dell XPS 13. Here's the last part of the Surface 9 Pro review, and we're going to talk about how well it works. Testing the SQ3 Surface Pro 9, where Windows on ARM begins to lose luster. Normally, we have a set of Windows-based benchmark tests.

need. BC Mark 10, for example, a staple of our testing suite, crashed when attempting to run the application's benchmark. For benchmarking purposes, we've selected a mix of applications with native ARM versions and browser-based tests so that we can fairly compare the results with some similar systems. Handbrake, Geekbench, and 3DMark are part of the usual Windows suite and happen to run natively on ARM, so we can compare those with Windows systems. Cinebench isn't ARM native, but produced a respectable result, so we included it. As Apple and Chromebook laptops also can't run the usual Windows benchmarks, we'll compare those results against those systems. Productivity tests. Primate Labs Geekbench 5.4 Pro simulates popular apps ranging from PDF rendering and speech recognition to machine learning, while Maxon's Cinebench R23 uses that company's Cinema 4D engine to render a complex scene. We also used the open-source video transcoder Handbrake to convert a 12-minute video clip from 4K to 1080p resolution. Finally, the two browser-based tests. Basemark Web 3.0 runs in a browser tab to combine low-level JavaScript calculations with CES and WebGL content, while Web Export 3 contains 6 HTML5 and JavaScript-based scenarios that replicate everyday tasks. All things considered, for potential concerns over performance loss by going with the SQ3 chip over an Intel option, the Pro 9 acquits itself fairly well in these tests. The Geekbench result shows capable all-around performance, ahead of all but the potent Apple M2 chip. This also underlines our disappointment with the design choices of the recent XPS 13, which can scarcely match any of these systems. The emulated Cinebench result is half-decent, though it shows the difference in running through emulation versus natively. Even the web-based tests fall behind significantly. The handbrake time, though it is a major pitfall, some long-burn tasks, and especially any strenuous workload like media editing, is a struggle on the Pro 9. This is pretty typical for what we see and expect from ARM-based Windows machines. The Pro 8 fared much better with its 11th generation CPU, so you can imagine the superiority the Intel-based Pro 9 and its 12th gen CPU would bring. Graphics tests. We test Windows PC's graphics with two simulations from UL's 3DMark, Night Raid, a modest test suitable for laptops with integrated graphics, and Wildlife Extreme, a cross-platform test friendly to mobile computing. None of these systems are expected to produce much in this category. Thin and light laptops and tablets normally pack relatively weak integrated graphics. On Night Raid, the Adreno solution in the SQ3 Pro 9 fares slightly better than the XPS's 13's limited power, but doesn't match the Pro 8's results. It also falls close to the M2 on Wildlife Extreme, to its credit. Still, this level of power isn't good for much more than very light graphics load. Don't expect to do much gaming on this machine, much less productively handle photo or video editing. Battery test. We test laptops' battery life by playing a locally stored 720p video file with display brightness at 50% and audio volume at 100% until the system quits. We make sure the battery is fully charged before the test, with Wi-Fi and keyboard backlighting turned off.
You can't say the SQ3 version

0: version doesn't accomplish its goal on the battery life front. This monster results outlasts all of its rivals here, pushing toward a truly all-day, not just all-workday, battery life, 21 hours and 16 minutes. This is a crucial result, as it underpins the whole concept of opting for the SQ3 version of the Pro 9. This device will last all day as you travel and work on the road, without worrying about the next time you can plug in. More demanding tasks will drain the battery more quickly, of course, but you're in for a long battery life regardless. All told, you're definitely leaving some performance on the table by choosing the SQ3 Pro 9 over the Intel option and setting yourself up for some potential software incompatibility. Some shoppers may know if this will be an issue for them, but many may not understand the differences. If your intended workload isn't demanding, and this would largely serve as a mobile-first, 5G-enabled, long-lasting device for web browsing and everyday tasks, you're probably okay with the SQ3 model. If you want to get more intense work done, use a lot of different applications freely, and are concerned about speed, particularly with rendering and exporting projects, the Intel model is the way to go. Verdict, a wealth of surfaces, but choose carefully. More than before, you need to be careful when deciding whether the Surface Pro 9 is the right pick for you. Simply put, it's not necessarily easy to make a universal pitch as it was for the Pro 8. Caveats of comparing to the Intel version aside, let's look at what's in front of us with the Surface Pro 9 SQ3 variant. The device feels as sleek and premium as ever, with a best-in-class kickstand and keyboard. The latter is still sold separately, and the combination can't quite match up to a laptop. But this type of configuration has its own value. How much one misses the headphone jack will vary, but it doesn't feel like a necessary exclusion. The SQ3 version isn't the best deal on a power and storage basis. More than 128 gig for $1,299 would be nice, but it gets you excellent build quality, battery life, and useful camera features. For mobile-first users who are excited by 5G support, the SQ3 Pro 9 is an appealing package and the nicest 2-in-1 detachable around. Consider it a viable alternative to the featherweight Dell XPS 13, a MacBook Air, or a portable Chromebook, if the total package makes sense for you. To those less interested in 5G and more concerned with performance, the Intel-based Surface Pro 9 is almost definitely faster and more capable of a set-it-and-forget-it Windows experience. Microsoft to expand self-repair options for customers. In PC Magazine on November 13th by Marco Marcellini. Starting with the Surface Pro 9, the company is making it easier for customers to self-repair products. Microsoft has revealed it is working with a major U.S. retailer to build out its authorized repair network, which will become available in early 2023. In a statement to iFixit, the tech giant said, the move is to bring repair options closer to customers. Microsoft is also planning moves to deliver a broad availability of spare parts for independent repairers and consumers in the first half of 2023. The company increased replaceable features starting with the release of the Surface Pro 9. The tablet was released on October 12th and carries various novel improvements such as a screwed-in battery, motherboard, thermal module, and Surface Connect port. Microsoft is to make the Surface Pro 9 service guides, which includes full repair instructions available for public download by the end of the calendar year. Tech companies have moved toward building out their self-repair capabilities in recent months. In August, Apple began selling official replacement parts for MacBooks through the company's self-service repair store. The store launched in April for U.S. customers initially as a way to fix broken iPhone 12, iPhone 13, and third-generation SE models. But 2020 MacBook Air and 2021 MacBook Pro models built with the company's M1 ARM chips were brought into the fold in August. The company plans to expand the store to the European market before the end of the year, as well as expand the service to Mac models with Apple Silicon chips. Since 2019, Apple has nearly doubled the number of repair service locations to which it supplies parts and tools. Meanwhile, Google and Samsung have partnered with iFixit to offer repair parts for users. 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Owners can replace the USB-C charge port, the back cover glass, and switch out the screen and battery. 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The iconic Windows laptop loses its crown with a slew of major setbacks. Rating 5 out of 10. Wired, a contemporary new look. Fine for basic productivity needs. Good battery life. Pleasingly portable. Accurate and crisp display. Tired? Frustrating performance. Infinity Edge is gone in all but name. Underwhelming keyboard and trackpad. Patchy key backlighting, meager port selection, not the brightest panel. The excellent Dell XPS 13 range has had the same look for several years now. A shakeup was most definitely in order. To align with Intel's new 12th generation P and U series chips, with the former honed for more demanding productivity users, and the latter focused on thin and light designs. Dell split the lineup in two. There was the eccentric XPS 13 Plus, 7 out of 10, Wired recommends, and a redesigned XPS 13. The P-Series-powered XPS 13 Plus was successful in making potentially gimmicky innovations an actual step forward. But its performance flattered to deceive. For the U-Series XPS 13, the new look has added a splash of color with sky and umber options. Gone is the signature carbon fiber And elsewhere, there are more key changes, not all for the better. One step forward, two steps back. My first impressions of the new Dell XPS 13 left me both excited and intrigued. This laptop has been one of, if not the best, thin and light productivity device of the past decade. But its design had become stale. The new look smacks of a marriage between Dell's traditional style and Microsoft's Surface laptop vibes. A great-looking bit of the kit in its own right, despite its awfully chunky bezels. However, some other decisions on the build hurt the new XPS 13. Dell still calls this display Infinity Edge, but it no longer eviscerates the bottom bezel in the same way. It was a small touch that made the screen of this 13-inch laptop feel far larger on the inside than a device this size should be able to cram in. The full HD display on my test model didn't wow either, with the brightness falling short in well-lit places. The colors don't excite, with a slightly washed-out look, but solid accuracy and crisp detail help this remain a good panel overall. Then there are the ports. The previous model didn't have many more ports than the new XPS 13, sporting two Thunderbolt 4, a headphone jack, and a micro SD card slot. But the latest version has ditched the latter two, leaving this latest XPS 13 a device that'll gainfully out-dongle even the MacBook Air. The two ports are, at least, on either side of the laptop. Beyond the color change, the outside of the Dell remains largely the same. I've been longing for an updated Dell logo for some time, but no luck. Nevertheless, the weight and thickness have been reduced a little. It drops from 2.6 pounds, 1.2 kilograms, to 2.59 pounds, 1.17 kilograms, and 14.8 millimeter to 13.9 millimeter. A small difference, but the combination adds up to a more portable feel than its predecessor, and it is a joy to carry around. Not everything is quite as pleasant with the keyboard, though. The backlight is patchy, and more importantly, the typing experience is shallow. The keyboard has long been an area in which rivals have managed to have the upper hand on the XPS 13, even in past years when it was one of the best, but not the best. But this year, it's most definitely not the best. With a real lack of travel and underwhelming feedback, Dell refuses to perform wonders with the touchpad, too. It's quite small. Admittedly, there's not much room to spare, but rivals have managed to cram larger pads onto their 13-inch devices. The click of the pad is mildly satisfying and responsive, but nothing to write home about. U is for underpowered. For the past several years, it's been easy for reviewers like me to advise on specs for a solid productivity laptop. Devices ideal for a student or worker without higher power requirements and who value portability. Nothing too serious. I just do a bit of multitasking and have plenty of browser tabs open, I've been told many a time during a request for advice. The combination of an Intel Core i5 or AMD Ryzen 5, when available, chip and 8 gigabytes of RAM has been the go-to. It's no longer such a simple task. at least not with Dell's latest flagship. In the XPS 13, the 12th gen i5 1230U processor isn't up to it and has given me pause for thought. Fans were far earlier than expected, some from light work. Think less than 5 tabs in a browser. Push it a bit further, and frustrating slowdown is introduced. It's meeting expectations of a $300 to $500 device, not a $900 and plus one. I'll be testing more 12th gen products to interrogate this further, as the new XPS 13 could be a solitary case, but I'd avoid the Core i5 model here. It isn't just the performance output that feels like a cause for concern. It's also the machine's response to your input. The fan gets going fairly early here, and despite that, throttling still isn't averted. This also doesn't prevent the underside from getting warm. It's not noticeable most of the time, but it will make you reluctant to use this laptop in the literal sense. As expected, the full HD Plus display pulls off some pretty strong battery results. You should be able to get a full day's work out of this with the touch more to spare. Around 10 hours in our testing, you can anticipate a reduction of 2 to 4 hours depending on your workload if you go for a 4K model. The webcam is passable if uninspiring. Then there are the speakers. Like the keyboard, the sound of the XPS 13 has long been a feature that was good, but also left some room to be topped by the opposition. This year, it's comfortably beaten once again. Devices like the Surface Laptop and MacBook Air easily trounce this laptop, offering richer and more impactful sound. There's a good amount of detail here, but the audio is best described as small. The louder the volume, the more obvious this becomes. Just fine isn't fine. Dell's new plan for its long-lauded flagship laptop hasn't worked, at least not first time out. The XPS 13 Plus implemented some new ideas well, but failed to wow, and, like the regular model, is dragged down by poorer than expected performance. After our XPS 13 Plus review, I looked forward to the XPS 13, expecting it to be a safe bet. A refresh, but a continuation of the range's impressive history. The visual design, outside of the loss of the True Infinity Edge display, is strong, a dash of color, and a more contemporary look. But the port selection is lacking, and the key backlighting is poor. The keyboard is fine, the screen is fine, and the trackpad is fine. The XPS 13 has never been, on balance, just fine. Until now. For now, here's a top tip. If you came here looking for a new Dell laptop, it's worth looking back to the strong entry from last year, 8 out of 10, Wired recommends, which will also save you some cash. And for those willing to wait, I'm currently testing the AMD-powered ASUS ZenBook 13 OLED, which is shaping up to be a true contender. Thank you for listening to this week's Chips and Bytes. I'm volunteer reader Steve Rinke. 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Our editor is Joseph Weidekamp. We'll be back next Friday. We hope you'll join us then. For most of you, Bud Light Parade is coming up next here on Gatewave.
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2: 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Apply early. 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
9: 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And now I'll begin with Jimmy Kimmel responds to Melania and Donald Trump once again for calling him to be fired. The late night host said that the First Lady should consult the psychic invited to the correspondence dinner if she truly interpreted a joke of his as a call to violence. Jimmy Kimmel is clapping back at Melania and Donald Trump's own clapbacks at the late night host, demanding ABC kick him to the curb. You know how sometimes you wake up in the morning and the First Lady puts out a statement demanding you be fired from your job? Kimmel joked at the start of Monday's episode of Jimmy Kimmel Live.